0: 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All right. Are we ready for some Feedback Friday?
1: You bet.
2: Let's see.
0: All right. Let's begin here with this note from Sarah. I just feel the need to say thank you guys for your show. A couple of years ago, I wrote to tell you about my daughter who struggled with the trans cult and was almost sucked under until my husband and I took drastic measures. We realized that we needed to do everything possible to protect her, and we did. Your show was a tremendous encouragement to us in those years and ever since. So I'm incredibly grateful. The years since then have been beyond incredible, so I wanted to share a quick update with you. She graduated as valedictorian last year, and while she did choose to attend college because her desired career field requires it, we chose to send her to a carefully vetted Christian college, meaning one that is not just Christian in name only. And at one point, she looked at the possible amount of debt that she could incur, and she said that it would be so much cheaper just to attend the state school. We agreed, but we also told her that we couldn't force her to attend the Christian college, and we hoped that she would indeed choose one. She would indeed choose one because we didn't want her to learn junk science and how to become a gay race communist. I added that part. The even more incredible part of her story is that she made that choice. She didn't want to have that happen to her either. She wanted to go somewhere where she would have the opportunity to grow deeper in her faith and learn more about God. She's also become engaged to a tremendous young man, and they plan to be married next year. 5 years ago, I was struggling with the idea that my incredible daughter thought she wasn't my daughter. I could have never dared to hope that her life would be where it is today. I can only praise God that is, and thank you guys for encouraging people like us to continue to be strong in our faith. That is from Sarah. Amen. And that's an incredible story of redemption. And obviously God did all the work, but it happened because you showed up as parents. You showed up to work. You showed up to work. And then God did the work from there. So that's incredible. And God bless you guys and your family. And we couldn't be happier to hear a note like that.
2: Yeah, and whether it gets all the way to the trans issue or not, the modern parent these days, the modern conservative parent, the modern conservative Christian parent, when it comes right down to it, they way too often are finding reasons why your kids are actually somebody else's kids. You're pawning the job off on other people all the time. They're your kids. And the older they get and the more they understand that that's what you're doing, that you're just kind of bored, not interested, not passionate about the job, that you, and if they look at you as a father and they clearly don't get the sense that, yeah, that guy would lay down in traffic for me, no problem. Man, game over, one way or the other. It may not be the trans issue, but the reason why they don't live faith-filled lives, the reason they don't do hard things, is because they see that their parents really, they had other things to do. When you don't feel, as a kid, that my parents had a lot of other priorities above me, and that's plain, that's soul-destroying. And so, amen to you for making it clear to your daughter that that wasn't the case.
1: Pray like it's up to God. Get to work because it's up to God. And God's given you a job as parents, and that job is to show up. And you did. So praise the Lord.
0: Incredible story. Thank you for sharing it with us, Sarah. And God bless you guys and your family. Susan writes, the next three tickets that will give us the White House for the next 24 years. 2028 and 2032. Vance DeSantis, 2036 and 2040. DeSantis Rubio, 2044 and 2048. Rubio Dace. What do you guys think? I did that for you. I know how much you like that. I know you love that.
2: There's the gun. I slid it over there. I mean, what are you doing?
0: I'm going to shoot myself or shoot you or both.
2: What are we doing? Have you learned? Come on. What?
0: Let's not bury the lead here, Susan. Thank you for even contemplating putting me in the same company with these fine fellows. So. I wanted to say thank you for that. Thank you.
2: I'm for all
0: those, now back to your lament.
2: For all those fine fellows in positions of leadership, like 1 month from now, we are going to bleep the bed because we can't even focus on that. And we refuse to smash the idols that require getting anything close to what you're talking about.
0: Again, I just wanted to say how much I appreciated you putting me in the same company as such fine men. Thank you. Aaron, you have any thoughts?
1: I'm just trying to figure out what a better use of time would be, debating whether DeSantis, Rubio, Vance trans themselves, or debating whether Rubio, Dace, or DeSantis, Dace wins in 2044, or whatever it is.
2: I know.
0: Let's go here next to Denise in Virginia. I'm reaching out to seek you guys' advice on navigating intergenerational communication. As 63-year-old Christians, my husband and I are finding it challenging to engage in verbal or written conversations with younger generations, particularly those in their 20s and 30s, without unintentionally causing offense. Despite striving to communicate thoughtfully, speaking the truth in love respectively, without interrupting, we encounter responses that we are being viewed as rude or controlling. This is affecting both of our professional interactions and even personal relationships with some within the family. Do you think this is a contagion in this time in history? How can we bridge this gap and foster open, meaningful communication without feeling the need to censor everything excessively? Any advice or insights you guys could share on this matter would be appreciated. Some examples. My husband has a scrap metal business that he offered to our son. My husband had scrap metal that he offered to our son the money if he loaded it on the truck and cashed it out for him. He and his wife are on a tight budget. Our son and his wife said that we were being rude, that we considered this an offer to help them. This was after we freely gave them groceries, cash, etc. for their other needs. We asked our daughter and son-in-law not to bring a card game into our house when they visit. It's called Magic something. I'm guessing it's Magic the Gathering, maybe. Okay. Because of our convictions of not wanting to have anything to do with witchcraft in the home. They, quote, retaliated by saying they were going to pause allowing us to babysit our grandkids because they felt disrespected. At work in several meetings, my younger coworkers have gone on for 10 minutes about how awful it is to deal with people in their 60s, how rude we are, making them miserable, etc. Thanks again. Love your show. Never miss an episode. All right. Who wants to tackle this one first?
1: All right.
2: I might need this again. Sorry.
1: I sometimes reflexively, just because I've been on the butt end of this as a millennial, and now we've moved on to the Zoomers, I often reflexively try to defend Zoomers in certain instances. I also understand the proverb you like to bring up, you know, one man's side of the story is true until you hear the other side. However, if it is true, when your own family, you've already given them lots of help, no strings attached. That help includes cash. You offer them more cash if they just help you complete a task. And they're also the type that plays Magic the Gathering. And they also don't see the fact that you, as the grandparents of their children, often offer to help babysit. If they don't see that as a blessing, instead they see that as a wedge. They see that as some sort of manipulation. That's a yo. That's not okay. Not okay at all. So I'm not really sure how much of the other side of this story I need to hear, but that's not okay when it comes to the family. When it comes to the kids in the workplace, would not surprise me if that were true. I would like to hear more. But if it's true, they're just openly talking in front of people who they know are over the age of 60 about how people over the age of 60 are difficult to work with. That's not okay. And that is, I would wager, probably the result of what the home they grew up in was like. And that's all too common. It's all too common. So I'm not really sure what advice I'd give you other than those two examples you gave. That's not okay. I'm not really sure how much of the other side of this story I would need to hear in order to say, maybe I got this wrong, or maybe you're misperceiving things, but that is a social contagion. I would say the best thing that you can possibly do is to hold yourself to as high a standard as possible. It sounds like you're trying to do that already, but hold yourself to as high a standard as possible. Let your testimony, let your reputation be as unimpeachable as possible. Because those are some civilizational dark times at the very least ahead.
2: Oh, I have a similar answer to the...
0: That was a great answer, Aaron,
2: yeah,
0: by the way.
2: Yeah. There are... we have a whole generation of kids across Republican, Democrat, again, rich, poor. And listen, I know the man is not the... the Jell-O guy anymore, but Bill Cosby once had a line, his parenting advice, you know, I put you in this world, I'll take you out. There's way too many kids who were, again, raised to believe, whatever. My parents, because they pay bills, they drive me places, no fear, no honor. That's a gigantic problem. Just over it, like, honestly, over at the school, our kids attend. I mean, it's there's kids who, you know, walk around the parking lot when cars are trying to get through, and they walk around as if like it's just this is mine. They don't. There's no courtesy. And until that stops, and again, I don't know what part of that is. Ultimately, you're on the hook for, or just everybody else's in terms of the workplace environment. But Steve says all the time, we confused Jesus for just a nice guy. And that's never going to cut it.
0: So let me make sure I give a big picture statement here. It is not uncommon within our species for the emerging generation of young adults to think that they are entitled to something they're not, and to not truly understand what it costs for them to receive the things that they now get to take for granted. That is not a unique thing. I mean, I think of my own situation. I was the new kid in school constantly. I had to work for everything. I'm born to a 15-year-old mom. I have no idea where I received this white privilege, you know, while we were on food stamps and ADC. I didn't get any of that. And yet, despite that, when I first went to work at the Des Moines Register in the sports department, I figured, yeah, I mean, even though I had like no training or qualifications to indicate I should even have the job I was given, and they just gave it to me because I talked my way into it and they thought I had some raw talent. I legit thought like within a few months and stuff, I'd be like covering like, you know, major college football teams and stuff in the state. Like I'm just completely oblivious to what it was going to actually take to work my way up there and make that happen. To the point that when it didn't happen in the timetable that I wanted it to, I acted like a brat and resentful. And it nearly cost me my career before it ever got started. So again, that's not unique. Anybody who's ever raised sons ever has had to at some point, you know, look at their son and say something similar to the following. Boy, I love you with all my heart, and I will take a bullet for you in a heartbeat. But that is some of the most retarded crap I've ever seen said or done in my entire life, and if you do it again, I'll take you out myself. That has been said from fathers to sons in many languages, eras, customs, and cultures in some way, shape, or form for thousands of years. Now, unfortunately, we skipped a generation of dads around to say things like that. And so these things then become exacerbated. There's another angle to this conversation that I think we also have to understand, which is that we have the longest living and most debt-ridden generation in the history of this species since the flood, we have the longest living and most debt-ridden generation in the history of our species on this whole planet. And the statistics say that a lot of them are inclined to give their money away to charity on their deathbed than as an inheritance. And a lot of them are more inclined to take a seventh vacation this year than be around to help the grandkids. So this works in both directions. All the incentivization structures about youthful ignorance and arrogance, all the incentivization structures that were put in place by previous eras to rein that in, those are all gone in the culture now. They're all gone in the culture, right? So many times you heard me say, we're not worse than previous eras of people. That's entirely not true. You want a worst era of people? I'll give you one. God shows up and just starts healing people and providing free food. Free medicine and free food and eternal life. And we're like, string that dude up. That's the worst era of human history. Fair. It can always get worse, right? This is not the worst. What happens is these bad boys here provide incentivization structures to stay worst. That's what's new. That is what's new. The incentivization structures to stay down, to remain knuckle dragger, to be selfish all the way down to the last days of your life. That's what's new. And that's what has to be overcome. So, you've been clearly disrespected in your home, as Aaron said. I don't think that's even a debatable point. But I would also, you know, I'm not saying to accept it, because I wouldn't. But I think it's good to understand, if you can, why people do the things you don't approve of that they would do, so that you might be more effective in addressing it with them in the future, right? Like, you know, what I said about Nick Fuentes, for example. I think we would be better off, rather than just acting as if nobody listens to him, that's not true. I think we'd be better off understanding why maybe otherwise intelligent, rational people would, and see if there's legitimate things that he's tapping into, which he's then, of course, using to nihilistically redirect and misdirect people, right, with that entry point. But can we take his entry point away if we address the things that draw people to him in the first place, right?
2: Yeah.
0: Generationally, this is the most selfish, longest living, debt-ridden generation like in human history. That doesn't mean you're a part of it. I mean, you just happen to live at the same time. But that is, generationally, virtually every social institution that founded the country was completely wrecked by the boomer generation. Just wrecked them all. There's not one standing, frankly. I mean, dude, Todd thinks he belongs to a 3,000-year-old church. And your deacons are telling you, they all got to die. My generation's all got to die. Aren't that what they're telling? Isn't that what they're telling you?
2: Yes.
0: Yeah. So
2: not enough of them, but one, yeah.
0: So there's some evidence to what I am suggesting.
2: Yes.
0: Yeah. You know, and so these biases exist within the young people. It doesn't mean they're right. You should not accept being disrespected on that level. But I think what would be effective in addressing it is to know why maybe some of these biases exist. And that brings us now to Aaron, what you suggested, which is to let your individual personal character in the end shine through. Because if you're in your 60s and still trying to do the right thing, then you were the people, you're the ones that gave us Reagan on the front end and Trump on the back end. You're also the people that are the reason why we're not France and Germany right now. You guys were the voting block that countered the counterculture of your generation. That's also true, correct?
2: Yeah.
0: That is also true, right? So I think it's imperative. And this goes to something I said when I eulogized Charlie last year, and it's something at AmFest, and I've said this many times when I've been out speaking around the country in the years since. The older generation now, those of us that are in our third act, and you're a generation ahead of us, but Todd and I would also like you guys be in our third acts now. We must finish well. We must finish well. That's the best testimony that we have to counter some of the things, as you put it, the social contagions out there. And this is what spreads those social contagions right here. Okay? We have to be seen as finishing our races. We lost credibility for a generation. And we've got to earn it back. And the way we earn it back is to finish our races. Finish with the wife of our youth. To make more time for our children, our adult children and grandchildren than our own little personal escapades that we were looking forward to Did I say to make no time for your personal escapades? Is that what I said? No vacations to not cash in at all on all the years that you worked and the money you put away in order to enjoy those years. Did I say not to do any of that? Is that what I said?
2: No.
0: But I did say to maybe prioritize that less than the time that your adult children and your grandchildren need of you. Right? Because I can promise you, and I love Epic Universe, by the way. Went last year. It's incredible. But I can promise you, you're not putting on your tombstone, rocked it at Epic Universe. But you're probably going to put loving wife, loving mother, loving grandmother. You're probably going to put that on your tombstone, or at least want to.

0: are all pointed against us right now, right? The ones that used to hold those things back are no longer there. So they're incentivized in their own excesses and that we all were tempted to some degree when we were young, right? But the other token, though, is we have a long-living and rather selfish, debt-ridden generation here that isn't finishing well. It didn't finish well last decade, and is poised not to maybe finish well this decade. And we gotta fix that so we can regain our credibility to speak truth again to the younger generations. Is that fair? You guys have any thoughts on that?
1: James Tallarico is this close to winning in Texas, so finishing well is apparently not very high on our bar.
2: But as I always tell my five-year-old, we can make better choices starting right now. We can make better choices tomorrow.
0: Yeah.
2: That's the reality in front of us.
0: I mean, do your kids know why you think what, and I'm assuming they do, but do they know why you think what you think about their Magic the Gathering cards?
1: I think one question involved.
0: Just one example.
1: We don't know if the parents here are lifelong Christians and these kids were raised in a Christian home or if they became Christians later.
0: That might be part of the problem.
1: And so the kids are like, where the heck's this coming from?
0: Yeah.
1: So that's going to be inevitable.
0: Yeah, that's a great point. Because, you know, there used to be things that maybe you'd say to your buddies, but when you showed up at Nana's house, you knew better than to say those things because she'll grab the wooden spoon and beat you with it, right? Mm-hmm. You know, so you cleaned up your language and your act when you were at Nana's house, right?
1: Yeah, because Nana was way tougher than most dads are these days.
0: That's not
1: untrue. And we all know it.
0: That is not untrue. No, you're right. You're right about that. So that's kind of what you're tapping into, right?
1: Yeah.
0: That energy. But if mom and dad became Christians later, then all of a sudden the standards are different or not as lackadaisical as what they were accustomed to, then I could see where that would be an issue too, which is another reason why I asked, do they know why you think that the way that you think, right? Because it also could be just to them a card game, right? I'm not saying to change your standards like at all. I'm just saying, you know, to explain them when asked. You know, you're dealing with a very, very cynical generation, and I don't know any of us could blame them for that, right? So they've been sold every scam, every conspiracy theory, every institutional lie, and they've seen it all on their Snapchats and subreddits by the time they were 15. You know, so it's an exceedingly cynical generation. So we're in an era right now where it's not just to say because I said so, we really need to also say why we said so. And have our children understand why we think the way that we think. All right, Aaron, I want to get your take now as the youngest man here on what I just said.
2: Yes. At the end of the day, your time, I'm just going to be very blunt with you, is short. All of our times are short in the grand, you know, course of history. But if you are on, you know, in the golden years of your life, your time is short. So this should not scare you if you are a believer, if the Holy Spirit indwells you. This should not be scary at all. This is a time of great opportunity for you. But this is going to be a time of a lot of effort, maybe more effort in relationships than you've ever experienced before. When I say, or when we talk about, you know, is your relationship with your Lord, is it a science? Is it an art? The answer is no, it's a relationship. Which means what? You can't just be right here necessarily all the time. Now, your closed hand principles, absolutely. There's no changing those. But in terms of how you carry out your day-to-day living, it's going to take effort to figure out how do I navigate this. The Holy Spirit will aid you. Prayer will help you. But at the end of the day, you're going to have to put in the work. And these relationships, especially with family members, that's going to put in the most work of all, especially when it seems like it's messy and complicated like it is right now. So there are not going to be any do-it-this-way shortcuts. There's not going to be any cookie cutters when it comes to these relationships.
0: Mm-hmm.
2: You have to put in the work. But just like the one who started a good work in you is faithful until the day of completion, this is not the same thing. You're not Jesus to these people. But I think if you are under the guidance of the Holy Spirit, if you are truly giving these

0: things, letting God work through you. I do think maybe you won't be alive to see the fruit of your labor, but I wouldn't bet against God. I think he will bless this one way or another.
1: The best thing about your note is that you thought enough and were self-aware enough and humble enough to write and send it in the first place.
2: Yeah.
1: Okay. Again, that used to be the behavior that the younger generations expected to see out of older generations. Is that necessarily the behavior we have seen?
0: No. Usually it's just these stupid kids.
1: Yeah, exactly. So again, we skipped a generation of finishing well here. We skipped a generation of, you know, growing old gracefully, enjoying it, embracing adulting, looking to, you know, pass on legacies and heritages and not just keep getting facelifts or writing columns in The Guardian yesterday. And you know why I'm so pretty? Because I'm 56 and I have no kids. Yeah, your hair is great, but your life is half over. You could die at any minute. And once you are dead, no one's going to care because you left nothing at all behind to indicate that you had any larger purpose here whatsoever, right? Those aren't the kinds of things that were written in almost every other previous generation of Western civilization until this one. So it's a little bit like asking the whole debate about whether you can lose your salvation or not. The church has had several thoughts on this throughout the history of the church era. But a good rule of thumb is that if you're the person whose conscience is so tender to the Lord's that you're really worried you could lose your salvation, you're probably not the one that has to worry about it. Fair? If you're willing to be introspective enough about yourself that you're like, I really am worried about this, it's probably not you. Similarly, you know, a good sign that you want to finish well and are is that you're even asking these kinds of questions and being willing to see it through the other side of the argument. So that's a credit to you guys. Just keep doing that. Keep finishing your race. All right. More Feedback Friday in a moment.
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1: 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All right, you guys ready?
10: Yeah. It's been intense so far.
1: All right. Luke's going to keep the intensity dialed up here a little bit. Luke asks, is it lack of voter enthusiasm on our side or blind rage against a party that continually screws over its base? Hating the Thune wing of the Republican Party might be clouding normally sane people's judgments, I think. And I'm not pretending that there aren't days I don't feel this way, and I'd like to think I'm normally sane when having these discussions. Yes, the Democrats will finish us off almost immediately, but the Thunes are bleeding us slow. I don't know which is worse. Part of me is like, if it's going that way anyway, let's rip the Band-Aid off while I'm able-bodied enough to possibly survive it. Or how about more of a slow boil? Which option will provide something resembling the country for my now 2-year-old to grow up in? I honestly have no idea, and it sucks. I'm the father of 4 wonderful girls, and now the Lord has blessed us with a son in the womb, too. My father was a physical provider and a good worldly dad, but he was spiritually absent my whole life. What advice would you give to men like me who are nervous about raising a son? P.S. Thank you, Todd and Aaron, for your faith work on the show. I directly credit the Lord using your show to start a revival within my own heart in the last year. That's from Luke. So let's start with the political question first, and then we'll get to the raising a son question next. On the political question.
10: It definitely isn't blind rage. I'd like to see some blind rage.
1: Oh, that might actually be progress.
10: Yeah.
1: Yeah.
10: It's definitely not blind rage.
1: Yeah. Yeah.
10: You can't do blind rage on an Anacons in your mom's basement playing video games. No.
1: I'm going to have to take a drink before I tell you what I'm about to. Okay.
10: Like I said, J.D. Vance was right over the top. Hey, we should have had a revolution by now. You think?
1: Yeah, so it's not blind rage.
10: No.
1: Yeah, I hear you. All right. Now to calm myself down and buy some time. All right. I'm going to tell you the truth, which I always try to do as best as I can. I'm going to warn you up front. This one's going to suck. I'm going to warn you up front. This will not be fun to receive. But it's also going to be true. The Republican Party sucks. In most of this country, it is not worthy of your vote and hasn't earned it. Many of the people that we elect hate our guts. All that is true, correct?
10: Yeah.
1: Yep. In the last generation, most Republican voters could not be bothered to take part in any meaningful primary in their state whatsoever. Most of them did almost no homework at all, just went with the candidate they saw with, you know, nice little quips on Fox News or promising to get to the bottom of it every single night on the primetime lineup or, whoever showed up at the Rotary event or spoke at their church once, did like no real homework like at all. And so to the point that if we get 30% turnout in a primary and that matters, it's like, wow, that's great. Which only increased the amount of people currently wearing our jersey who hate our guts. Is that also true?
10: Sure.
1: Okay.
0: Yep.
1: Because the two things I just stipulated to being true, would those two factors, do you think, when added together, A plus B, is it going to equal C? Are we going to get a seamless, rewarding, aspirational environment out of the two factors we just stipulated to?
10: No.
0: 99% of the time, no.
1: No. There are no other options that exist before us. Within the civic political realm to stand up against en masse what the Democratic Party is fully committed to doing to us. Is that also true?
10: Mm-hmm.
1: Yeah. There's no place in the world to run to. There's no new world. There's no new landmass to start all over again like the forefathers who started this country. There's no place to run to. There's no place to escape. There's no place to go. There's no... germinating, flower of Christendom planted in some other part of the realm of the world that we could go to and live out. One plants and other waters, and God gives the increase. There's nowhere else to go. Are all these things I just said now also true?
10: Yeah, and I know a lot of you guys think you're going off the grid by not participating. Like, Aaron, we did that map a while ago. I'll live in that state because I'll go live in the mountains. You better go live in the mountains like Aaron, because right now, if we took away your air conditioning and your cable, it'd be over for you. So you're not going off the grid. Stop lying to all of us about that, including yourself.
1: So I've said nothing that's not true so far.
10: No.
1: Nothing. Okay. So then what does it mean? Well, there's one more thing I think that needs to be said. This is the greatest place to live in the world. This is the greatest place to raise a family in the world. This is the greatest place to live out your Christian convictions in the world. And there is no obvious, even close second. Is that also true?
0: Yes.
10: I think, yeah, I'm jaded, but yes, it's still true.
1: So then, given everything that we just stipulated that I said is true, what does this mean? What it means is our generation's job is to hold the rope and hold on. That is our generation's job. We don't have a great environment for recruiting politicians with our belief system. We're overrun by corporations. They're not communists. They don't want to end our way of life. They just don't necessarily agree with us about what that way of life ought to be. The only agreements we really have on the right are all negatives. There's very few affirmative agreements. Listen, I live in a state right now where major big ag organizations are willing to throw a gubernatorial election. Because the Republican nominee is asking questions about why are our cancer rates so high. And because he's asking those things, they won't endorse him. So if you're wondering why a lot of your politicians on our side won't ask, well, why do we need so many foreigners? Why do so many of our people have cancer? Why are we still seeing died suddenlies of 25 and 30-year-old people just dying out of nowhere with heart ailments? Well, because the corporate incentivization structure doesn't want any of those questions asked. This is why. On the other hand, many of us aren't rich, right?
10: Right.
1: So if we're going to have enough resources to beat Democrats in elections, it's could also have to come from a lot of those organizations, right?
10: Yes.
1: On the same token, there's not the populations of those organizations of voters to just go and beat Democrats on their own, right?
10: Right.
1: So they're going to need a lot of people like us to go out and vote for the same people that they're funding, right?
10: Yes.
1: Is it easy to find candidates who are both aspirational and exciting and inspirational to corporations and people like us simultaneously? No, it's not. And you know why we made that mess? Because we took a generation off of taking part in primaries and giving a damn. Meanwhile, the Democratic Party, while we were playing reindeer games, the Democratic Party became increasingly radicalized, increasingly united behind the spirit of the age, to the point we just can't afford to lose a single game right now. We just can't. We lose a single game, more foreigners will take over. More babies will die. More jobs will be lost. More people will be injected with toxins. Are those not serious existential stakes?
10: Yeah, it's all going to be done on purpose.
1: More sons will be castrated. More daughters will be chest bound. Did I say anything that's not true? Not, this is not the most aspirational message. Okay. So what? You want your aspirational message? This is the cost of getting to remain living in the greatest place on earth to live and live out your faith. This is the cost. This is the toll. I'm not saying it's fun. I don't enjoy it. This message I just gave you is not at all what I intended to be giving 20 years into my career. But everybody agrees that everything I just said is also true. So here's the job. Look at your kids and grandkids and ask yourselves, they've got time for a reboot. There will be no lessons learned. If you sit out, the Republicans will do nothing. They will not. There's nothing you can force them to do. They will not listen. They don't care. They'd rather lose to Democrats in general elections than lose to you. It is what it is. We once said to Stalin, so that we all aren't speaking Japanese and German, you take the Eastern Front, we'll figure this all out later. Sometimes in a fallen world, in fact, oftentimes in a fallen world, you've got to eat poop sandwiches, man. You have to. This is what sin has done to the world. Now, the key is we can't sin while doing that. And when the time comes that we can't do it without sinning, then we should walk away. But this is where we are. I'm sorry your seeker-friendly church didn't tell you this. They're one of the reasons we're here. We're where we are, in fact. Because if you were one of the guys that wanted to run for office out of that mega church, that would have a lot of supporters in a church of that size who could make you a credible candidate pretty fast, the pastor would say to you, well, we don't get political here, so you're on your own, kid. So yeah, your mega church is one of the reasons why the crap sandwich I just served up for you on a platter is legit lunch for the day. And it'll be lunch tomorrow, and it'll be lunch the day after that. And it'll be lunch the day after that, and the day after that, and the day after that. And probably for the foreseeable future, and there's a real, real earnest opportune chance here, it'll be lunch the rest of my worthless life unless Jesus returns first. We took a generation off from literally everything in America that mattered the most. So it's going to take about a generation to reset things, and that's if we're lucky, it only takes one. And that's if we even get to even do a reset. So look at your kids and grandkids and say, my job here is to finish the race. The apostles who founded your church, the church fathers who founded your church, had no idea that it would ultimately conquer the Roman Empire. They had no idea that it would spawn and inspire nations such as this thousands of years later. You know why? Because they were all killed. That's why. This is the job. This is the job. So suck it up. Have another bourbon. Throw another strip on the Barbie. Stop bitching and moaning and do your job. Just like your pastors have to do their jobs, we have to do ours. This is the job. This is the job. Most of these Republicans are not worthy of your vote. But the babies your vote will save and the foreigners your vote will stop. And the trainee gender transition surgeries your vote will end. And the taxes your vote will lower are worth it. Because the people you're going to do those things for, they're worth it. Because they were made in the likeness and image of God. So do your job. It's not a fun job. There's a lot less fun jobs. What do you think about On the Run Dissident? How's that for a job? Is that your spirit Halloween costume this year? On the Run Dissident. Persecuted for my faith. Go get that at your spirit Halloween this fall. Wear that costume. How you like that one? Put that one on. Because that's what happens when you and I don't do our jobs. Your standard are not these many worthless Republicans. Your standard is, Lord, did I do what I could do? Did I do the most righteousness I could do with what you gave me in the time allotted to me in the place where you put, me? Did I do that or not? That is your job. You may refuse the job, then enjoy On the Run Dissident as your spirit Halloween costume in the near future. Enjoy Persecuted for My Faith. Enjoyed I Lost My Kid because he was castrated by the schools. You can get that at Spirit Halloween next year. Enjoy that one. We're not children. We don't need nursery rhymes and Xanadu tales all the time. Just do it because it's the right damn thing to do. And frankly, I'm tired of hearing of you bitching and complaining. New rule. You can bitch and complain to me about how terrible these worthless Republicans are when you send me video evidence you were at your last damn school board meeting. Deal? Deal. You show up at a damn school board meeting and send me the video evidence, and by golly, when you tell me I'm not voting for any more of these worthless Republicans, cool. You earned it. But until then, shut your hole and know your role. And it's not to just sit here and get run over by barbarians. That's not your role. I can't stand most of these guys. I don't get invited on the speaker. The only group that'll have me is the outsider group at TPUSA. The group everybody was laughing at 10 years ago. I can't stand most of them. But I love my kids and my grandkids. I love them. And I'm going to finish my race to make sure they've got a fighting chance to even run theirs at all. Can I get a witness on that?
10: Amen.
1: So do your job. Every opportunity avenue you have, stand up to evil and say no, no, nope, no, no. Go hard, Romans 8:28.

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7: So your colleagues with Dr. Richard E. Bright.
8: Yes.
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7: And you are the co-founder of Biosecurity Now.
8: Biosafety Now.
7: Biosafety Now.
8: Yes, but we also cover biosecurity. That's how I got involved in this whole mess, so to speak.
7: Did Richard pull you in, or did you pull him in?
8: Oh, no. Yeah, no. It took a bit of convincing. I think he's, I don't know how to put it, but he's not somebody that is a, he's not going to be assembling a team. He sort of goes at it alone, as you probably, noticed about him, at least until, myself and a couple other people sort of stepped up to kind of, start fighting by his side in a sense. But he had been part of the Cambridge Working Group before and part of other groups. And I think his general sense was that these groups don't necessarily work that well. I mean, you get a lot of egos and they tend to sort of devolve into little, fights or whatnot. And you just have a lot of academics sitting in rooms, talking to one another about stuff and, maybe not a lot necessarily gets done.
7: Yeah.
8: So I had no idea. So the thing about Richard is he's been on this issue for decades. In fact, I remember one of the first times I tease him a lot, as you probably, or maybe you're aware of. One of the first things I said about this issue was we were at a conference in the early 2000s in Cold Spring Harbor, and I was kind of teasing him like he had been mentioned as a biodefense expert. And I was like, Richard, are you really a biodefense expert? And he's like, then we are in trouble. The fact that you're a biodefense expert, it makes me really scared. This is 2002 or three or something when he first really came into prominence in this space, by opposing, and I think he might have talked to you about this, the sort of boom of biodefense money,
7: yeah,
8: that was overseen by Fauci after 9/11.
7: Very early on, he became sort of the intellectual arch nemesis of Anthony Fauci.
8: Yeah, and I hope you went into that because it's quite fascinating. And he's told me things I don't think he's mentioned publicly that has helped me frame my mindset around this issue, because you don't see a lot of the things that he had experienced with respect to his interactions with Fauci that explain why you see what he says about him publicly.
7: Yeah.
8: Because time and time again, he has seen efforts to rein in this reckless research undermined by Fauci, primarily, at least, going back to, I think, the first real remarkable thing is when Richard organized a letter that had over, 750 signatories to say, we object to all this money going into biodefense at the expense of other very important, you know, scientific research projects. And Fauci's reaction to it was to say, you don't know what you're talking about.
7: Yeah.
8: 750 people. So, and that was 2005, I believe. So you can kind of understand why he is skeptical of efforts that say, we need to reach a consensus. We need to figure out where each of us, you know, like, let's find a consensus. I have the word consensus now has become to mean shut the F up pretty yeah. much. So, biosafety now was different in the sense that it was gonna just be, you know, let's see how to put this. Originally, it started because I thought what Richard was doing was extremely important, but his, you know, this idea that he's rude and a jerk was getting in the way of his issues. So they were able to deplatform him by accusing him of all kinds of isms. And, you know, I mean, you see what the way it plays out. Right. He obviously is direct and obviously sometimes uses choice words and language. I mean, I don't want to sugarcoat it, of course. Sometimes he is a complete a-hole on Twitter, right? And people use that to point at that rather than why he's so angry, which is because we literally had a pandemic where millions of people died, and even Anthony Fauci himself is now acknowledging that it could have occurred through lab research, and we've done nothing. We have made no changes. 4.5 years later, we have made no changes to biosafety regulations in the U.S. That's absurd.
7: Yeah, he's blowing the whistle in the early 2000s, pointing out that this was going to be a disaster and all this money going into biodefense research is almost, he didn't say it this way, but it's almost like someone said a tidal wave is coming 20 years ago and we did nothing in 20 years to prepare for the human devastation. And then it happens just like the way he said it was going to happen. And instead of Fauci at all taking responsibility and saying, okay, now we have to stop because this has gone too far. They just keep doubling down and saying it didn't happen. We didn't do it. And you guys are the jerks for even accusing us of it.
8: And worse yet, that we need more money to keep doing the research that likely caused the pandemic.
7: Right.
8: It's just, so I don't know how he deals with it. I mean, I think he's much better at compartmentalizing things than I am, which allows him to, you know, do his bit where he's like, you know, taking on whoever, and then, you know, do his research or whatever and keep them separate.
7: Mm-hmm.
8: So people have compared him to Cassandra, right? As he was, you know, warning that this is a horrible idea.
9: This is Kibbe on Liberty. 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
7: Putting tons of money into biodefense and the proliferation of high containment biolabs, which need research projects to occur there, which in turn leads to professors that are now doing high-risk pathogen research, and they're training others, their students, and those students get labs. So you have this positive reinforcement cycle where you create a whole field of people that think this research is essential, and they become a very powerful, you know, block.
8: A government-funded ecosystem, like it's they're feeding off of it now, and there can never be a point where they're like, okay, we're done here. We did what we're supposed to do, or maybe we shouldn't have been doing it at all. We need to stop.
7: So their argument is, I think it's reasonable to take this position, but what it's not reasonable to do is then when you have this act. So the position being, this research is important. We need to do this. So that's fundamentally their position, that they think we need more and more high containment biolabs and we need to do more and more high risk pathogen research. Now, a little piece of that is enhancing those high risk pathogens, right? So that's actually a piece of a larger issue with respect to how much of this high risk pathogen research is needed in the world and how much of it is too much, because it presents a danger to all of us. So, that's where the discussion should be. But in the wake of the pandemic, certainly what you have seen is people who were having that debate beforehand no longer actually want to even have that discussion. They started bounding that discussion after the pandemic and putting rules on, we can't, you know, we really shouldn't say anything about it, COVID possibly being a lab accident. That's not part of the discussion we're having on biosafety. We're separating those two. They keep trying to separate that, which is incredible that's the scientific community is sort of allowing that to occur. So
8: when did you publicly first say, this looks like a lab leak to me?
7: It was probably in like fall of 2022 when I actually jumped sort of 2 feet into this issue, because I guess it was almost like I had been, you know, on the periphery seeing Richard's interactions with the, virologists and others in this space who are using, you know, I guess the best word is gaslighting.
8: Yeah.
7: To describe the tactics that they use. And, it wasn't really until they, you know, came after me, in a sense, for my association with Richard. So one of the things that the tactics that they use is to try to, you know, put you on an island, essentially, or whatever, or make it so that the guilt by association game. I mean, you actually see this now with, you know, Jay Bhattacharya started working with Biosafety Now, and you see people saying, how dare you? How dare you work with Jay? But to me, this is what it's all about. Like, that tactic of saying you shouldn't talk to, well, Rand Paul, it started with Rand Paul, like Richard always talking to Rand Paul. Mm-hmm. Rand Paul's the devil, you know, like, how dare you? But you can do this with everybody. And so they tried to do it with me, which was to say, how can you justify, you know, working with Richard or not denouncing Richard because he's an abusive bully or whatever, right? So, and my response was one of like, I didn't know how to respond. All I know is I was, you know, not prepared at all for having that level of disingenuous bullshit, shown essentially to the world. I mean, it's unfolding on Twitter, so everyone sees this.
8: And to be clear, this is an army of scientists who are funded by the government to primarily do this kind of research that you're criticizing.
7: Not necessarily. I'm trying to think if any of the people were actually doing gain of function. There's certainly virologists that are in the space of, you know, covering up the origin of the pandemic. But some of them work on high risk pathogens, but they are that community and they are a fierce community.
8: Funding comes from the same place.
7: Yes. And then I guess maybe Richard talked about Fauci. You know, you don't want to upset Fauci in any way.
8: He's the kingpin. He's got all the money.
7: The kingpin, yeah. He still apparently is, because he's retired, and somehow people are still worried about offending him.
8: So, like, my argument, and you tell me if this is true because you're actually in this world, but it's quite apparent to me that NIH and Fauci essentially, I think he still controls this, but he certainly did at the time of the pandemic. If they don't bless your work, your research work, you're not even going to be able to be competitive in alternative sources of research money.
7: That's a reasonable statement.
8: It's like a good housekeeping seal of approval. The NIH approves.
7: Well, it's the NIH, but it's also your colleagues. I mean, what's done is the character assassinations of people to make it so that your colleagues turn against you. I mean, going back, you saw this with Jay. I mean, Jay, this happened on steroids, where he had faculty, you know, hundreds, I don't know if it was 100 or 200 faculty, like people that he was, you know, colleagues with, like turning against him. It's happened now to Richard and myself, where our little small group that we're in, this, you know, field of prokaryotic transcription, like very, you know, basic research, that field is sort of no longer wants anything to do with us.
8: Yeah.
9: Regular viewers of Kibbe on Liberty already know how obsessed I have been with the pandemic industrial complex and all of the stupid, authoritarian, and downright evil things that the government did to us during COVID-19. Well, I'm proud to announce a new investigative series that looks to get to the bottom of all of that. It's called The Cover-Up, and I'm producing it in cooperation with Blaze TV. The only place you're going to see this is Blaze TV. So go to FauciCoverUp.com/Kibbe and use the code FauciLied for $30 off your annual subscription. Do it now. The truth is out there.
8: So let's drill down on, so we're talking about this ecosystem, I'll call it a cabal of interested parties that at some point they went after Jay, and at some point they went after you and Richard, and essentially tried to cancel you. They tried to marginalize you. They tried to demonize you. They even sent a letter to Rutgers University, right?
7: Well, they've sent multiple letters to Rutgers. One of them, because I posted it on Twitter, resulted in, you know, two hit pieces against Richard and myself. One that was in Science magazine, which is incredibly depressing, that like the journal that, you know, any person that grows up or, you know, that matriculates, gets a PhD, you know, in biology or whatever, the dream is to publish a science paper. And that's like
8: this was the gold standard.
7: It was the gold standard. And in fact, like one of the like crowning achievement, like one of the things that I finally felt I belonged as like a PI, like within a year of starting my lab with Richard, we published a science paper together, and that was a huge deal for my career. So to see that journal turned into this propagandizing, I mean, the fact that they would publish a hit piece, like, is absurd. It's just sort of, it speaks to the, I don't even know what it is, like the degradation of, like, science in a way, or the, you know, the way in which the public communication, a way in which science communication is done, because Science Magazine is supposed to provide, supposed to platform the best science so that the public can see, here's the best science, showcase it, write news articles about it. So for them to use their pages,
8: it's like they're captured, like it's part of the scientific community. But I feel like there's such an influx of government money in these areas that they're captured.
7: And for the journals?
8: They can't criticize.
7: Well, the journals themselves are funded primarily by government grants. Have you heard about the way the publishing system works? Like, that could be a whole episode about how the parasitic publishing system. Well, they don't pay for peer reviews. So they don't pay for content. They don't pay for reviews. All they do is they provide a service, like sort of a copy editing service. And now you don't need to print things anymore. So they put stuff online. So they like copy edit and organize. And then they charge people for subscription fees. So you get the taxpayer funds the research, they funds the review, and then they fund the payment you have to, you know, give to access your own work. So there's like, it's incredible. It's just
8: good work if you can get it.
7: It is, right? So it, in a way, the journals are part of the problem, because Science, Nature, Cell, those top journals, people want to publish in those. Those are career-making papers if you get them in those journals. And so, as Richard's commented before, these very, very high-risk experiments, they have done very well historically. The reconstruction of the 1918 pandemic virus was published in, I think it was published in Science or Nature. You'll have to do the voiceover to make sure. I'm trying to think. It was like 2006. There were multiple papers, probably actually in Science. So that sets this trend where you have these really, really stupid experiments

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5: This is some sort of corruption,
6: perversion that comes from lots of cash flow. And I would argue kind of a mad science mindset that Fauci has. Let's create all these viruses and then come up with a science-y solution for them.
7: Well, that gets into more of the actual reason, which it might be more sort of to produce like weapons, like offensive bioweapons, frankly, because that's really the best description of these things.
6: Yeah.
7: Like, we're making something that can be used as a bioweapon. I mean, what's the difference between calling it offensive or defensive? Fauci taking over, like, as the biodefense head and then, you know,

0: pitching this idea that we're just doing basic research on all these viruses and whatnot muddies the water, making it hard to distinguish research that's just done for knowledge and for the benefit of humanity versus research that has military applications. And they're very interwound, but I don't think when scientists talk to the public about the research, they mention the military applications. Right. They focus on, you know, we're learning stuff about viruses. We're going to make therapeutics and vaccines. But it really simply, the only utility of it is as a bioweapon. And that gets you in trouble, I guess, to say that in the government or whatever.
1: And then to repeat myself again and then publish the results on how to do it.
0: I don't get that.
1: Yeah. Or perhaps.
0: I don't understand, right? Well, it's part of a cover-up. It's like out in the open. The U.S., you could say the U.S. is just flaunting. Look at what we're doing.
1: Yeah.
0: Don't mess with us. That's sort of like the nuclear deterrent model where you know, no one's going to try to, you know, screw with us because we're just doing this all the time. We got all these things. I don't know. It doesn't have a lot of logic to it, frankly.
1: But even at nuclear deterrence, we don't necessarily say, here's how you make a bomb and everyone should have one just to prevent us from using ours.
0: Because it's clear that a nuclear bomb only has one application.
1: Right.
0: Whereas these viruses, they make these viruses, they claim they're used for the benefit of humanity. It's a very strange argument.
1: So let's go back to the campaign to destroy you guys. And I want to start with like the authors of the Proximal Origins paper. And we now know that all of these same scientists were saying, even days before they published this paper, that it sure looks like a lab leak. And then suddenly they published this paper. But not just those guys, but all of the people in this scientific community that you have been criticizing, they're the ones orchestrating the campaign to get you silenced.
0: So there were the major effort involved. Well, actually, we should go back because earlier this year, one of the other co-founders of BioSafety Now, so Justin Kinney, had to drop out from anything, because there were concerns that his activities were, you know, problematic for, you know, whatever reason. I don't want to get too much into it. He posted something online. You can see what he wrote. But his career was jeopardized by his efforts to, you know, protect the public from their being killed by a pandemic. That, in a way, speaks to, like, how absurd this issue is. In fact, you know, let's hypothetically, for him, I don't want to, he's sort of like, the one thing in his life he can be really proud of and brave that he did was this thing, right? And it wasn't allowed, in a sense.
1: Yeah.
0: What does that say about, like, the nature of the scientific community now? That, like, literally, go to BioSafety Now website. Look at our mission. Our mission is to, like, get regulation of, you know, high-risk pathogen research, and restore public trust in science, right? Like, it's sort of obvious stuff that shouldn't be controversial, but yet it has led to efforts to, you know, get rid of us. And in fact, they even had, you know, there was this exchange between a virologist and Eddie Holmes where the virologist, this guy Bjorn Meyer, wrote, go after them personally. It's time to go after them personally and professionally. And then Eddie Holmes, one of these authors of the fraudulent papers, wrote, it is in play. And that was right before the letter arrived. The most recent public letter arrived at Rutgers in March, signed by 11 people, which is a thing that I posted online and got written up in Science and the LA Times, and did cause, you know, issues for me personally with colleagues that were very, you know, disappointed that I was drawing negative attention to, you know, the university and to, you know, science in general. So this is effective. These approaches are, these tactics are effective. And what it actually does is it keeps everyone silent. It keeps other people, it's not really for me or for Richard, because we have tenure. But everyone else, they're getting the message, you do not want to say anything publicly about this. So it's...
1: By the way, it's fundamentally anti-science by any basic understanding of what science is supposed to do.
0: Yes.
1: Which is iterative arguments, experiments, failures, successes, colleagues arguing with each other constantly about what is the path forward on whatever the investigation is. And then you centralize it and say that you're not allowed to question the science. Seems like a catastrophe in the making.
0: Well, August 1st, there was an op-ed that you might have seen that 41 individuals signed. That the proposal there was to say it is dangerous to consider a hypothesis involving a lab accident causing COVID. And this is 41 people. That they're putting their names on a document that says we cannot apply the scientific method to the problem of COVID origins because it's too dangerous. I mean, that encapsulates kind of what you're saying. Like, we can't, you know, that's definitely not scientific.
1: Why do they say it's too dangerous?
0: It's the same argument. So what's interesting about that op-ed is it repeats the argument that Ron Fouché wrote in the emails back in the sort of, you know, early February about why it was, you know, important that these, you know, the who eventually became the authors of the proximal origin, as well as the other virologists involved in that conference call, get their story straight, more or less. The idea being that if this came from a lab, it is bad for all of us. And it's going to take away from our ability to do research and save humanity later.
1: Yeah.
0: He lays it all out. What's really interesting is you can just, the Ron Fouché email makes this very, very, you know, reasoned case for why, you know, it would be best if scientists did what they could to make sure the public didn't really understand that this was coming from a lab, because it's bad for business. That's it. It's bad for business. You can't, so what, as a member of the public, seeing that, you should be outraged. I don't see how any member of the public could support giving money to scientists if their primary concern, when you have a pandemic that killed millions, is whether it's bad for their business. That's absurd.
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1: Let's talk about like risk benefit. And there was a infamous conversation fairly recently in the last year where Francis Collins acknowledged in some interview that he didn't really think about the consequences of the policies that they pursued. Do any of these scientists that are doing this dangerous research, do they ever think about the risk, or do they just dismiss it like Fauci did? It's like, oh, it'll be fine. Like, this, it's important enough that we need to do it even if it's risky.
0: I don't, it almost as if this field selects for individuals incapable of viewing people other than themselves as humans. I don't know exactly how to put it any other way, because it doesn't make any sense. There is no consideration.
1: We're all lab rats.
0: I don't even know if it's that. Like, that would be a step up, I think. We're not even lab rats. We're just the, hopefully I won't get in trouble by hurting these people. There is no consideration for the public.
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0: I mean, you see this with the ongoing debates about the legislation as well. There are no people in the public that are part of those dialogues. Because, of course, the public would say, we should just not do this.
1: Yeah.
0: This makes no sense. There is no... How do you do risk-benefit on... Well, there's a small chance that millions of people will die versus I'll get a Nature paper. The benefit is I'm going to get a Nature paper, but there's a tiny, tiny, infinite, like very small risk that everyone on the planet is going to die. Of course, the scientist is going to choose the Nature paper. That'll happen every time. That decision will always wind up with the Nature paper. And that's where we are, because... There's no...
1: I don't even know how to respond to this.
0: There's no commercialization benefit of the research.
1: Yeah.
0: But it's very well published, right?
1: Right, yeah.
0: And it's very good for the careers. And you get awards, and they talk about how this is going to lead to all these great breakthroughs later, and the vaccines and the therapeutics. Where are they? And what they do, even more disingenuous, is they conflate all of gain-of-function research with the tiny, tiny bit of stupid gain-of-function research on these super dangerous pathogens. So, yes, all of us in molecular biology do gain-of-function. We introduce plasmids into bacterial cells. They don't have any risk of causing a catastrophic pandemic or anything even close. Nothing. There's just... So, but it gets all of science to defend them because if you're thinking of this casually, if you're not really, you know, interacting in this space or really, you know, plugged in, you think that all of science is under threat because people are not allowing any gain of function. And we, all of us, do gain of function. It's just that we're not working with Ebola.
1: Yeah.
0: Or you know, so I, it's effective.
1: It seems like there should be a bright line on re-engineering Ebola.
0: You would think. Well, no, the scientists get to decide.
1: Yeah.
0: So, well, that's, again, going back to how stupid it is that we have opposition to the call for independent oversight. And also going back to my point about what this space actually is and why it's actually kind of depressing, because the people arguing, you even saw this. So specifically, in July, there was an op-ed published in the New York Times by Mark Lipsitch, I think it's Anna Cicero, I think is her name, and Tom Inglesby. And they were saying that this new White House policy for oversight of, you know, gain-of-function research on potential pandemic pathogens was great. It had some it had some issues, but it's really a step forward. That policy is one that still allows the scientists to regulate themselves. And these people, or at least, I try to think if Inglesby himself was saying this, but certainly Mark Lipsitch had previously gone on record saying that this research needed independent oversight. Of course it does. Of course it does. Research that presents the highest danger to every human on the planet has to have some independent oversight. That's just obvious. Why is that difficult?
1: By the way, this is all taxpayer funded research.
0: This, right, that's just that category, yeah. Right? So, well, right, so of course, right, it's taxpayer funded. And the concern about, you know, this recent, what I'm alluding to is there's a bill. So Senator Rand Paul has a bill called the Risky Research Review Act, which was the basis for the New York Times op-ed, meaning that even though the New York Times op-ed didn't mention that bill, that op-ed itself was designed to torpedo Senator Paul's bill.
1: Yeah.
0: Because right now the discussions ongoing in Washington are, is this new White House policy that's been proposed that's supposed to take effect in May of 2025, does that just cover us? Does that solve this issue? Because if it doesn't, then we do need Senator Paul's bill. So if you have prominent people in the field, like the three authors of that op-ed, come out and say the White House policy is great and it's in the New York Times, what do you think a lawmaker's going to think? Like, they're going to listen to me? Of course not. You know, like, you see what I post. I post some weird stuff on Twitter. So it's, and that's where there's no public voice.
1: You know how surreal this is, and I talked about this a little bit with Dr. Ebright. We started with Dick Cheney.
0: Yeah.
1: You know, the much demonized by Democrats and us libertarians as well. Dick Cheney taps Anthony Fauci, gives him a bunch of money to create this research. Richard Ebright emerges as a critic of Anthony Fauci's dangerous research. The New York Times writes what amounts to I'll call it a puff piece. It was substantial, but it was a glowing piece of Richard Ebright being this lone voice of reason in this otherwise crazy neoconservative scheme. And fast forward to today, and everything's flipped, where it is the Democrats and New York Times that are defending the thing that Dick Cheney created with Anthony Fauci. What? Explain bizarre world to me.
0: Well, the easiest explanation is that it's very hard for people to be consistent. I think that's kind of, it's very difficult for anyone to have sort of consistent positions and apply the same standards for this person and this person if I really hate this person. Or it's the groupthink, right? I mean, there's all kinds of expressions for what.
1: The partisan tables have flipped.
0: Kind of. But it also kept, you know, me personally, it kept me out of this space for a long time because I was also sort of involved, you know, thinking, you know, I associate with this group. It's a, Richard's unique in that he kind of doesn't care. So it's sort of these rare individuals that are, they're really not, they don't, necessarily need those groups. Or I don't know exactly what it is, because I'm not saying like the way he views the world is unique.
8: This is Kibbe on Liberty. 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
6: Thinking where you just focus on issues. I'm focusing on issues, and I try to do this myself now. Yeah. It's tough because because you hate the messenger doesn't mean that the message is wrong, and that's a hard thing to apply.
7: I mean, I can appreciate it because I think my career as a libertarian, they're always pushing me in the Republican conservative camp.
6: Yeah,
7: but it's different. But I've always been comfortable working with whoever on issues that I thought made sense. So like that's how it should be, right? Like we particularly when it comes to science, we shouldn't be partisan.
6: It's really hard.
7: Yeah.
6: And the people in charge, the leaders, do not model that behavior. They do not model that behavior. In fact, you look at what has happened is this, I guess there's the concept of like othering, or you just label, this person's, with Jay, this is a fringe person. With Richard, it's like, his tone. That's the tone policing. This person is bad. This person is sexist. This person is racist. It's very effective. And who was tracking? Who even would understand the dynamics of the fact that we went from a Cheney, Fauci thing to where we are today? Nobody knows the history. So, of course, it makes sense. And as you've covered, the media is very easily able to manipulate the public. And it, I don't want to get into the recent thing we saw with, like, we went overnight. We had someone who went from, like, unqualified to, like, super qualified. But people like Richard don't buy into it. They're more or less immune to it. So different people have different levels of immunity, I guess, to the manipulation by everything around us. It's the media, but it's everything. Like, it's conversations we have with our peers and that kind of thing.
7: Richard tells me that he has not deleted the mean tweet where he... I mean, I sort of like, in the context for this, and that this is why we're doing the series, The Cover-Up, and I think Richard Ebright's story is really going to tie together the threads that I've been pulling on so that people understand where this research came from and why they're doing it and how Fauci and Collins have sort of flouted any attempt to rein it in time and time and time again. As Richard says, double down every time they get caught doing something bad. The importance of that is for people to actually understand where it comes from. And I think in a great way, we're trying to rescue science from the science.
6: We'll never rescue science. I mean, it's going to always be a struggle. It really is. The other thing, too, is this whole conversation about trust in science. I mean, scientists are talking about, how do we get trust back in science? How do we do that? And then, they publish an op-ed that says, all right, we can't talk about this thing. We actually can't talk about whether it came from a lab because it's endangering our lives. And you also can't say all this stuff because it's also endangering our lives. And we might want to make a law that says you can't talk bad about us because it's endangering our lives. Meanwhile, how do we get trust back in science? Like, it has to be, there's a need for people like yourself. Other people, I guess I kind of refer to it as like rock throwers. You need rock throwers. So they did this thing where like the whole goal was to reach consensus, and they bounded it. They said, we will not talk about COVID origins because that's not what this is about. We're going to spend all this money to fly everyone to Geneva. Then we're going to fly to New York, and we're going to put on this thing at the United Nations. But we did it by reaching a consensus, by excluding the yelling people. The guy even said, this Arturo, I forget his name, but this clip, he's like, we have to keep the yelling people out of the conversation. No, we don't. Like, what? You need, well, fine, that's fine. I consider it, I think of myself more as like a rock thrower than a yelling person. Not that the rock's supposed to, it's a metaphorical rock, so no one's getting hurt. But this is needed. We will never have, there always has to be a struggle. There always has to be people that are skeptics. We just have to make sure that there are crevices where their voices can be heard.
7: Yeah, maybe we sort of pride ourselves on hopefully presenting a reasonable voice for people to hear things that they didn't understand. And we don't do a lot of mean tweets, and we don't yell and scream. But in order to get people's attention, when they're all careening in the wrong direction, maybe it requires someone to say something in politic. Maybe it requires them to yell.
6: It requires
7: throw a metaphorical rock.
6: It requires diversity of opinion and diversity of approaches and diversity of voices. Richard has a very unique style. I have a unique style. Jay has a unique style. Others in this space have a unique style. If we're all saying the same thing, you reach a much broader audience than if you take it upon yourself to say, this is the way we're going to do it. All of you fall in line. You need, this is what I actually, one of the things now working with Jay is remarkable, because I had viewed him, and I've talked to him about this, as like the Antichrist. Like, he is horrible, the Santa Clara study, the lockdowns, just this horrible, whatever. That was all wrong. I had it wrong.
7: So you started off there.
6: With what?
7: You started off thinking that Jay was an outlier.
6: Oh, a bad guy. Wasn't paying attention to this. Yeah. Like, it's hard because how much time do people have in the day to really look carefully at anything? So
7: right.
6: You're going to just take the, superficial messaging.
7: Sure.
6: And if everybody sees that superficial message, then everybody's like, oh yeah, this guy's a piece of crap. So
7: yeah.
6: That's where diversity of opinion, like, we need this decentralized media, right?
7: Yeah.
6: Like, there's a need for it. And without it, you will... we always need conflict. We need healthy conflict, respectful conflict, but we don't need the use of unethical tactics to suppress, like, good faith conversation.
7: Yeah, intelligent arguments about things that matter.
6: Yeah, and there's very few people that model that behavior in leadership positions, because it's very difficult to do.
8: This is Kibbe on Liberty. Watch the entire episode at blazetv.com/Kibbe.
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10: Just going through the show prep documents for today's program.
11: I don't seem to have all of mine.
10: We filed them last week, I think 7 days ago.
12: You did?
10: Yeah. I think we filed them for today, but I don't know what happened.
11: This one came in about an hour ago.
10: Did you review it?
11: To oversee.
10: I
11: haven't. Yeah.
10: Huh. Did you not know about the show today? Is that why...
11: I need more time.
10: You don't know about it? You need more time.
11: I need more time, Pat.
10: All right.
12: So you're not ready?
10: What if we push the show to, I'm going to say November 2nd? What if we do the show, and in the meantime, we can go through these documents, and I'll try to take a look at them by then?
11: I'll put that on the calendar.
10: Put it on the calendar?
11: Put that on the calendar.
10: All right.
11: So we're November 2nd.
12: November
10: 2nd.
11: We're doing the show.
10: Yes.
11: So we're wrapped up here today.
12: So
10: yep.
12: We're not doing a show.
11: We can't do a show.
10: So that's about it.
13: Awesome.
10: We're all done today.
13: Cool.
12: Oh.
10: We'll see you back here. We'll get together November 2nd.
13: It's going to be traffic.
10: Yeah.
13: Okay. I like this.
12: All right.
5: Pat Gray, the Blaze Radio Network.
10: Wouldn't it be great if everybody could do what the court system can do and just did yesterday?
12: What?
10: When did that trial end? Like, it was declared a mistrial.
11: 8 years ago.
10: Was it in August or was it late July? I don't know. It's been over
12: month. It's been a month.
10: And you don't have everything ready to make this decision today? How is it possible? Yeah, okay, we'll push it to not tomorrow, or next week.
11: No, the docket is full.
10: November 2nd. Okay. All right. So
12: but we weren't ready.
10: They weren't ready. They weren't ready.
12: The prosecution did not see the motion to dismiss until yesterday.
10: Yeah. What?
12: Yeah.
10: And I know. And the judge was
12: ready.
10: Things at 5 in the morning yesterday.
13: Yeah. This is the Lindsey Clancy trial.
10: In case you're not aware, it is the Lindsey Clancy trial. Probably should have mentioned that. Well, this is the Pat Gray Unleashed program. We're going to try to muddle through one today, even without all the documents being filed on time.
12: Jeffy filed his documents at 5 a.m.
10: Way too late.
12: Yeah, way too late.
10: I was looking at one of them at 3 o'clock this morning, and we just haven't had time to fix it.
12: To fully digest.
10: Yeah.
12: Yeah.
10: Just haven't had time.
11: It's incredible.
10: It is. Play cut 40. This is the Clancy trial being pushed November 2nd.
14: Why don't we do this? November 2nd, be prepared to talk about picking a trial date.
15: Yes, Your Honor.
14: All right? And why don't we just do that? I'll leave it at that.
10: All right. Yeah, leave it there.
14: It's a matter of wanting
10: to wrap it up.
14: Yeah. I'm hearing about
10: let's just go
14: how important
10: home.
14: This is mm-hmm. to get this resolved, to deal with this for all the parties. That's what I'm trying to
10: you
14: do.
10: Think?
14: All right? And I'm not saying, I'm not blaming counsel for that. Mm. But that's my goal in this thing, is to get this thing tried as soon as proper without sacrificing anyone's rights, anyone's position. But I don't want this thing to then just start to kind of get kicked down the road, punted.
10: Too late. Well, you just did it.
16: It's not going to get punted, but I'll tell you right now, I can't do a trial before June.
11: Can't do a trial right before now. June?
16: It's not a matter of punting or anything.
14: Let's talk about that on November 2nd. Okay. Everybody can take a look at their schedules. Right. So
10: he can't do a trial before June?
14: Anything else? So we've got November 2nd. They'll be here.
10: It's September 30th.
13: He's a planner. Some people like them plans, bro.
10: Yes, that's true.
17: You're questioning his doctorate trial before June.
10: I'm more than questioning. This guy, now he's saying there's no evidence that she did it.
11: Yeah.
10: There's no evidence she did it. What? He repeatedly asked yesterday, where's the evidence? Where's the evidence? I don't know. Some of it came right out of her mouth.
11: He still wants to go after the juror.
13: Yeah, well, clip 19, Kevin Reddington says, I didn't do anything wrong with him.
10: Okay.
18: Tired of hearing persecution, attacking. I am doing all these terrible things to this juror. I filed one motion and said nothing. Every
10: said
18: comment
10: nothing.
18: I have made has been in reaction to people from Donald Trump on down to Nancy Mace, down to Cruz, not the DA, but the politician, calling for her execution. I have responded to these outlandish comments, including the guy from Houston. I just wanted to say that, Judge.
17: Mm. Is that you, Pat, the guy from Houston? Is he attacking you? I think he's attacking you.
10: It might be.
17: The guy from Houston.
10: I don't know. Yeah, I'm not from Houston. I did live there for 8 years.
11: Whatever.
10: But that's insane.
11: Are you tired of the attacks, Mr. Go on the attack for everyone?
10: Yeah.
11: But you're tired of them pushing back on you.
17: And like you said, Pat, he was asking where's the evidence. Well, here is his own words from the trial and whatever happened yesterday.
18: This is a woman that did not get the medication, did not get the medical treatment.
10: Pause it for a second. She had 30 medications.
11: Yeah.
10: What do you mean she didn't get the medication?
11: She did. She was trying.
10: She had 30.
11: They were trying to get
10: over and over and over. How many doctors did she go to?
17: I think it was 7 or 8.
10: Yeah.
17: And she was, committed for 3 days?
11: A couple of times,
17: couple
11: right?
17: of times.
11: Yeah.
10: Yep. I mean, they tried. They tried to help her. They did give her medication. What do you mean they didn't get her? What are you talking about? Anyway, here it is.
18: This is a woman that did not get the medication, did not get the medical treatment that she so deserved. This is a woman that was suffering from psychosis at the time that she went down to that basement. Where's the evidence that she did this? Where is the evidence that she did this?
10: Huh. Okay. Maya. I don't know. It came out of your mouth. Came out of hers.
13: So wait a minute. What is 38? Is this?
17: It's the same clip.
13: Oh, okay.
17: Yeah.
13: Gotcha.
10: Mm.
13: Wow. Okay. Well, this is from the guy who said in court that Lindsay knows what happened, takes responsibility, and owns it. Those are all quotes from him.
10: Jeez.
11: Yeah, she owns it. All right.
10: Now he's saying, well, she did it. She admitted it. Describing how others are describing the case now. They'll go off on a tangent. They will go off on a tangent about all these horrific allegations that she's a demon and she's possessed and she should be executed. And this is coming from politicians. You just went through all that. Wow. And you want us to just ignore the fact that she did anything wrong.
11: Yeah. Ignore the fact that there's 3 children that are dead.
10: That were killed. Murdered. Brutally murdered by their mother. Wow. So anyway, they're not even going to decide anything until November 2nd. And then
11: the judge wants to take it to trial.
10: Yeah.
11: It's not up to him.
10: But the defense wants to do the trial not before June of next year.
11: He's busy. He's right busy. Now, I can't be ready for trial until June.
17: He's busy.
10: Wait, you already did the trial. You already have everything.
17: Yeah, but I have to re-prep. I have to find the experts again.
10: We threw away a lot of stuff.
17: Yes.
10: Who knew we were going to need it again?
17: I got to re-up my my billing and...
11: Yeah.
10: Yeah.
13: Who knew we were going to need it again?
17: Who knew?
13: That sounds like NASA after the 1970s.
10: Yeah. Who knew we'd ever go to space again? I thought we were just done. We need a vehicle to get back up there? Huh. Weird. I tell you, what a world. That's just... You would never believe this stuff. Just a few years ago, you wouldn't have believed this possible. People are going to be supporting this woman who murdered her three children.
11: They were all rode up yesterday out there, too.
10: Jeez. They weren't two and three to a mule, though, were they?
11: Pretty close.
10: Were they?
11: Pretty close.
10: So they were rode up and two and three to a mule?
11: Two and three to a mule out there, yeah.
10: Wow. Wow, what a day that had to be. Can you imagine how rode up they're going to be when the second trial happens? Because people just, I think they expect the judge to just let her go home now. Just acquit her. She's, okay, never mind. Everything's fine.
11: He doesn't sound like he wants to do that.
10: I don't think he does want to do that.
13: Time for a new attorney.
10: Yeah.
13: Like,
10: wow.
13: Compelled by the court.
11: Well, they had another guy there yesterday, and I don't know who he was.
10: Yeah, another
11: I don't know if he was Reddington's partner.
10: Looked like the brother of Reddington.
11: He did.
17: Sure did.
11: Right. So it might have been, I don't know what his office is. Is it Reddington and Reddington?
17: Oh, there you go. Yeah.
10: Let's say yes. I'm going to say yes.
11: Okay.
13: You actually want me to look that up, don't you? I saw you looking over here.
10: I don't know. Him.
11: But here we go. We have another month to listen to all kinds of BS in the press. And
10: all the protesters.
11: Oh, man.
10: All the women demanding that she be let go.
11: And hopefully
17: she suffered enough.
10: She suffered enough.
17: How dare you?
10: I know.
11: And I hope she's getting the help. Or some help while she's incarcerated now.
10: We need to determine what that help is, too. Going to doctors wasn't apparently help. Prescribing her 30 medications apparently wasn't help.
17: Being committed didn't help.
10: Being committed wasn't help.
17: No.
10: So what do you want to do with her along the lines of help?
11: Well, we got to try to get the right medications, right? But one of the things that I think... she's in a wheelchair now, so she...
10: Oh, we need to build her a home.
11: It's pretty tough.
10: A wheelchair-compatible home.
11: We do need to do that.
10: We do.
11: We do need to do that.
17: Would
11: needs to happen.
17: Qualify for like a Tuttle for Tower home?
11: I don't think so.
10: According to some of these women, she would.
17: Oh, she has PTSD.
10: She's a hero in their minds.
17: Yeah, she got PTSD.
10: Yeah.
13: She's receiving mental health treatment, suicide prevention monitoring, medications, limited physical therapy for paralysis, and some therapy. There you go.
11: Okay.
13: And she'll continue to get that on the taxpayer dime.
10: That's great. I mean, what is she going to do? Let's say they let her go. Where is she going? What does she do? No. Because.
11: Yeah, I don't know.
10: I don't think she has any visible means of support.
13: Her parents are millionaires now, apparently.
10: Oh, yeah, that's true.
17: 1.2 million. What more do you need?
11: Well, they can build a ramp with that. Get her into the house.
17: Are you sure?
11: Yeah.
10: Yeah, but the appliances are not at her level. You know, they got to be wheelchair level and all of that. You need a new house.
17: A oh, you definitely
10: yeah, a whole new house.
17: Yes.
10: Constructed specifically for
17: thank you.
10: A handicapped person.
13: Well, her parents
10: person.
13: Have the money, don't they?
10: Yeah, they do. Yes, they do now, but I don't want them to have to spend it. I want it to be free.
17: Mm-hmm.
10: There's got to be a charity that
11: there
10: comes in and builds her a home.
11: There has to be.
10: it's crazy. It's nuts. But, you know, November 2nd, don't worry about it right now.
11: And are we going to do
17: possibly
11: anything
17: June,
11: then?
17: Though.
10: Possibly June,
17: though. Possibly June. Because you're going to talk about the June date on November 2nd.
11: Yeah, they're going to hold on. If they're going to set a new trial, if they're actually going to do a new trial, then you are talking probably June.
10: Yeah.
11: Holy cow.
10: Yeah. Do you think they'll be ready by June? Is that enough time to get his stuff together?
11: I don't think they should do a whole trial. It's a waste of time and money and energy.
10: They need to come up with a plea bargain then?
11: Yeah.
10: You know, we'll keep you in a mental institution.
11: Yes.
10: Check back on you 10 years from now.
11: I'm good with that.
10: I bet she's not. I bet the lawyer's not.
11: Well,
10: I bet he wouldn't agree to that.
11: Massachusetts is every year.
10: Yeah, right? That's
11: right. It rolls around every year. So,
10: that's right.
11: I mean, that's going to
10: so
11: be
10: so it could
11: the deal.
10: Be as little as, if even if they did come to that arrangement, next year she could be set free.
11: Correct.
10: Amazing.
13: Unacceptable.
10: Yeah, it really is.
11: Yes, it is.
10: But they act as though there's nothing wrong with her now. Now she's fine. That was just a temporary thing.
11: Yeah, she heard
10: felt
11: some
10: badly
11: voices
10: then.
11: Or something, right?
10: Yeah, and it was a one-time thing. She didn't hear him before. She hasn't heard him since. Mm. So that's
13: the,
10: all gone now.
13: The demon has been exorcised out of her.
10: I guess.
11: What was happening prior? So even though she wasn't hearing voices, she was just crazy with postpartum depression.
10: Oh, we don't use that word here. We don't use that word.
17: Thank you.
11: What
17: Pat.
11: Was that, postpartum?
10: No, crazy.
13: You're in timeout.
10: Yeah.
13: You're in PC timeout,
10: yeah.
13: sir.
10: You need to face the wall.
17: Mm-hmm. Sorry.
10: And put some gum on your nose.
13: Yep.
17: Oh, yeah.
10: That was inappropriate.
13: Got a dunce cap ready somewhere?
10: Yeah, we'll get one.
15: I'm sure Noah will.
10: We'll get
13: there
10: one.
13: There you go. There you go. Chris got you in timeout. No, you're on lockdown,
17: time out.
13: Sir.
17: You're in timeout.
10: What do you think timeout is?
17: We even turned off your camera. We even turned off your camera. So you're in full timeout, sir.
13: Well, you know what? The sad part of this whole bit is that there's been more egregious oversteps. We're just like, you know what? Nah, we're in the mood. Crazy it is. Yeah. Put him in timeout.
10: Yeah, you can't use that word. Wow. This is 2026, my friend. So,
13: but we can use it to explain what you said.
10: Yeah, we can. Yes.
13: Okay.
10: Yes.
17: Timeout is over. You can talk.
10: Oh, okay.
17: Oh,
10: just
17: wow.
10: be careful. That was a quick timeout.
11: That was a quick timeout. Thank you.
13: Well, it's like a lesson learned.
10: If we're to give you 1 second for every year you're old, you know, of your age, we'd be here
13: until
10: 2085.
13: Yeah.
10: So,
17: we'll past the June date from the Clancy trial.
10: Way past the June date. Yeah. All right. So, midterms coming up. Midterms are, we are
13: excited, huh?
10: 34 days away from them.
13: I don't know. What does it say here?
10: It's September 30th now.
13: Yeah, so 33 days, as it says here.
10: 33 days.
13: After today.
10: And John Thune says Trump needs to get voters out to the polls.
11: Does he?
13: John Thune, shut up. This guy's crazy.
19: I think that the president and his team, as they look at the electoral map, are figuring out where they think he can make the biggest difference. And obviously, all across the country, we need the president to turn out voters that are his voters. In a non-presidential year, in a midterm election, the challenge is always voter turnout. And in this case, you have a lot of voters out there who might not be inclined to get out and vote. The president going out there and telling them how important it is will help turn those voters out. Whether it's in a red state or a swing state or a blue state, those are all scheduling decisions the White House is making. But I think they intend to deploy the president in ways that will help us achieve the best possible outcome in this election, and that is to preserve and protect our majority in the United States Senate and the majority in the House.
10: He accepts no responsibility whatsoever.
13: And maybe I'm being too hypercritical here, but it was such a the beginning of that clip, it was such a separatist thing. He really showed you what he thought about those that put him in power.
10: Mm-hmm.
13: Trump and his voters, and he's got to go out and talk to his group. And I mean, it's like, John Thune, if by some miracle from God, the U.S. Senate remains in Republican hands, can we please change? Can we have a different leader vote? Can we please? Mike Lee for Senate Majority Leader?
11: That'd be nice.
10: It'd be great, but they're not going to. They like these middle-of-the-road guys, or left-of-center even. Mm-hmm. They like guys that do nothing, like John Thune. They never hire an action guy like Mike Lee to lead them. They would never do that. I mean, it's preposterous to even think of. Time after time, you see it.
11: Well, for the longest time, I forget how long, they had Mitch McConnell, right?
10: Yeah.
11: And, I mean, he was powerful head of the Senate.
10: Wasn't he, though?
13: Was he locked in?
10: I mean, you got Kevin McCarthy as Speaker of the House. You've got, now it's Mike Johnson, who's just a nothing, a do-nothing nobody. who doesn't inspire confidence on the part of anybody, and certainly not conservatives.
11: Well, he's better than Thune.
10: But barely. I mean, they're both just zeros. I mean, they're just, you're talking about inspiring people to get out and vote. Neither of those guys inspire conservatives to get out and vote. And that's why they're so apathetic right now. What are they saying? 8 million Christians aren't going to get out and vote?
11: Right.
10: That's probably true, because they don't care who wins at this point. Neither side has done anything. Our side certainly hasn't. And so it's going to be left to the Democrats to take over.
11: You're right. What's worse now, the people who are not going to vote because they've had enough, or the people that are going to vote because they've had enough?
10: Mm.
11: I mean,
10: both will lead to disaster.
11: I know.
10: Unfortunately. 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
5: Pat Gray Unleashed is here.
10: So I guess the president listened to Thune, because he's just announced a big 32-day city tour. Cut to.
15: They all want me to go. I'm one person. They all want me to go campaign. I'm starting in about 2 days. I'm starting literally a 32-day tour. I'm going to Texas. I'm going to Ohio. I'm going to all different places. And as you see with Darlene, Lindsey Graham's sister is fantastic, by the way.
10: Is she
15: behind in the polls? I went rally for her, and now she, she ended up beating a very good politician, a great politician, by a lot.
20: But is your candidate, maybe you have some leeway then, if they need to break with you on some issues.
10: Wow.
17: Yeah, his first stop is Denton today.
10: Mm-hmm. Oh, really?
17: Yeah.
11: He's going to be in Denton.
17: He's going to be in Denton.
11: I got to get home.
17: Okay. I mean, sorry, tomorrow. I apologize. Tomorrow.
10: Oh, okay.
17: Denton tomorrow.
10: All right. Phew. What time?
17: 1 o'clock.
10: 1 o'clock.
11: So. Man, I wish I could come in tomorrow.
13: So hang on a second. Is it indoor, outdoor? Do we know?
10: Yeah. I personally don't know. Do you know?
17: No, I do not know.
13: It's going to be...
11: Is it Denton proper?
10: If it's in Denton, it's probably ways, UNT, North Texas, and it's probably that, what is it called, Dickey Arena or something?
17: Mm. Yeah, I know that he's going to be meeting with some of the Peterbilt employees.
13: Oh, wow.
11: Oh, yeah, okay.
10: Mm.
17: So, I'm being told that only 15 employees are allowed to be in the room, so everybody else, you're not allowed to get in there.
11: Wow.
13: He'll be at the factory, yeah, okay, good. Because the weather is going to be rough, so I'm glad that's indoors.
10: We're expecting a little rain.
17: Mm-hmm. Oh, a little?
10: Mm-hmm.
17: Huh.
10: Yeah.
17: Because I saw that Fort Worth is giving out 15 free bags of dirt if you need them.
13: Oh. Sandbags?
17: Yeah.
10: Per person?
17: Per person.
13: You're getting ready.
17: If you need...
11: Sandbags,
17: go to Fort Worth, and they'll give you 15 free bags. And first come, first come. Call first.
11: I live in Fort Worth. They're not going to drop them off.
13: You should drop them off.
17: No, but you have to call first. Call first and make sure.
10: Call and have them. Yeah. See if they'll drop them off at your house. Yeah, I'd like your 15 bags. You just leave them out there.
11: I will accept your 15 bags.
10: Just bring them by.
11: Drop them off.
10: If you could be here in 20 minutes, it'd be great.
17: Oh, wait. You're telling me I have to be there in 20 minutes.
10: Yeah.
13: Oh, you got to sign for it. Yeah.
10: Yeah.
11: We could be there between 1 and 5.
10: That's a better time window than most will give you, though.
17: Oh, yeah, like that. I don't know. I'll be there between 8 and 2.
10: We just had something delivered, and it was a 7 in the morning to 7 at night window.
17: That's
10: oh, really?
17: Window.
10: You can narrow it down to 12 hours? Okay.
11: We'll just sit here and wait then.
17: When did it get there, if you don't mind me asking?
10: When did they get
17: there?
10: It was somewhere in the middle of that.
17: Oh,
10: yeah.
17: Wow.
10: Yeah, okay. I think it was like
11: so that's
10: 1.
11: That's not bad.

0: as toll records, you say correct. Now, do you recall this exchange with the House on December 17, 2025?
1: I see it there, yes.
0: Okay, good. But on June the 2nd, 2023, 2 full years earlier, you demanded from the National Archives records that included text messages from 44 United States senators and members of Congress. And indeed, you got all of those records. Isn't that correct?
1: Yes, and I'm happy to explain that if you'll give me the
0: opportunity. Oh, no, I understand that you got them. We all understand, and we know it, not because you told us, but because the Department of Justice disclosed it. So 2 full years before this deposition, you were in possession of text messages from 44 members of Congress that you went and subpoenaed. You read them within 30 minutes, the Department of Justice told this committee. They said that within an hour of receiving those text messages, your team was reading them. And yet, not only did you not notify any member of Congress whose text messages you obtained pursuant to your process, you told the House 2 full years later, having read all 44 members' messages, you told them you'd never gotten messages, you'd never requested messages from any member of Congress. That was a lie, Mr. Smith.
2: Only Republican messages.
0: And you may try your lawyer your way out of it. Well, it wasn't from the member, it was from the archives. You knew exactly what you were being asked, and you deliberately misled them.
3: Huh.
0: You're a smart guy, I think that's pretty clear. But you use your ability and the powers of your office to lie to the court, to lie to Congress, to lie to the American people, to lie to the House. It's the worst abuse of prosecutorial power in the history of the United States. And all I have to say is, I'm glad you failed. I don't know what our democracy would be like if you had succeeded in your effort.
4: We don't have a democracy.
0: To interfere in the workings of a presidential election. If it were up to me, I'd charge you with perjury. But you should certainly be disbarred. And I can only pray that nothing like this will ever happen again in the United States of America.
4: It will.
5: Wow. He's a little worked up there.
2: Yeah,
5: that's awesome.
2: I mean, look, the press gets pissed when you tread on them, and Congress gets pissed when you tread on them.
5: Yes, that's correct.
2: And
5: how dare you do this to us?
2: There you have it.
5: I mean, nothing's going to come of it, but it's still kind of fun to get him dressed down a little bit.
6: I mean, is that Hassan Piker sitting behind him? I mean, yeah, I was like, who is that guy sitting behind him? They usually have pretty women or some kind of lady, and now they've got two guys. Just bring up the last shot of that.
2: Yeah, this is really important. It's critical. Let's get that shot up.
6: Yeah, bring
2: here
6: it
2: we
6: up.
2: Go.
6: Let's see it.
2: Let's see Hassan Piker. There he is. Hassan Piker working on the staff with Josh Hawley. We got another story here. That's a bigger
6: story. I think
2: story.
6: It is.
2: That's
6: thank
2: bigger
6: you.
2: Than these clips.
6: I think it is.
5: All right. So we've got Jack Smith saying Trump talked with Congress on January 6th. Cut four.
7: So we have the Capitol under siege. We have the vice president removed from presiding over the Senate by the Secret Service. We have members of the Senate and House and both political parties who are told to leave the building because of the danger. I want to ask, is it fair to surmise from what you have said that the president was in contact with some members of Congress during this period of time?
5: Shut up, Dick.
8: Yes, that is correct. Both members of Congress, gained evidence reaching out to the White House, asking, please help us. Please stop what's happening. Please have your supporters stop attacking the Capitol. And then also, again, after the attack had occurred, telling his co-conspirators, there's a message, I believe it's between Mark Meadows and one of the co-conspirators, that the president wants you to call these senators. And that record should be in the material that you all have. Co-conspirators, including Rudy Giuliani, then sought to make those calls. We also had evidence that the president himself was trying to reach out to individual senators.
5: Oh, okay. But then we have Jack Smith in January of this year on the calls to the president on January 6th.
9: And just make clear, you did not see any of the discussion. There was not any. It was just the content that they made a call to the president and vice versa, but nothing about any content whatsoever.
8: That's correct.
5: Wait,
8: a full record subpoena gives you
5: wait, what?
8: Who a call is from.
3: Okay.
9: These two

0: and the length of that call. It does not tell you the content of what people are speaking about.
1: Okay, so which...
2: I don't know, man.
1: Is it?
2: I don't know.
1: That's pretty amazing.
2: It is.
1: That's pretty... And yet, is anything going to come of it?
3: No.
1: No, it's not. I mean, he's been caught in lie after lie after lie.
3: That's the thing.
1: Total douchebag.
3: Take your pick on what
1: But nothing's going to happen. Wow. All right. We'll chew the fat with Jeffy coming up.
4: This is Pat Gray.
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0: finish up on the Jack Smith situation. We actually had Jack Smith talking about the police at the Capitol on January 6th. Here's what he had to say about that.
1: Cut January 6th, law enforcement officers who sought to protect the people in the Capitol were brutally assaulted. Over 140 officers were assaulted. They were assaulted with weapons. You mentioned, some of them lost their lives.
0: Pause it for a sec. Oh, my gosh, he continues that lie.
2: And 140 officers?
0: Were assaulted.
3: That number just keeps going.
0: Yeah, I know.
2: It sure does.
0: I know. What are you considering an assault?
2: All right.
0: If somebody stepped toward them, is that an assault?
4: The N-word?
2: How many has died? Five?
0: Yeah, which didn't happen.
2: Five or six died?
0: And then people lost their lives. The officers did not lose their lives.
3: How ambiguous he was with
0: from that riot. They died later.
4: Were they police officers?
0: Suicides.
4: Were they police officers?
0: Yes, they were.
4: And did they die?
0: Yes. Yes, five of them did die.
4: Case closed.
0: Within the next, I don't know, few months.
2: Yeah.
0: Right?
2: Yeah.
4: It's called postpartum depression.
0: Is it? But it's postpartum depression?
4: Yes.
0: That is unusual. We should probably look into that a little bit.
4: Okay.
0: Male police officers having postpartum.
2: It too.
4: We do have to rename it, yes.
0: All right, let him finish. This is incredible.
1: Lives. These are people, in my view, who we do not thank enough, and that the fact that people are forgetting what happened that day and the sacrifices and the courage these people showed to protect people and this institution, I find that troubling. I will never forget their sacrifice.
0: Okay. Jeez. I mean, is there one single topic they've talked about more than January 6th? I don't think so.
4: Trump
0: that's all we hear about is because that's all they have for violence on the right is January 6th.
2: Yeah.
3: Yeah, and we can pick any blue city on any weekend, any given weekend.
0: Yep.
2: Yeah.
3: Examples.
0: For sure.
2: Actual assassination attempt.
3: Right. Thank you. And then out in the hallway afterward, one of those lefty officers, Michael Fanone, who you see pop up everywhere on MS
2: this
3: now.
2: Guy.
3: He gets confronted in the hallway. It's pretty tasty.
2: Good.
5: Officer Fanone, how are you today?
6: Oh, I'm great.
5: What happened in there?
6: That
5: confrontation.
6: Jack Smith testified about how he had proof beyond reasonable doubt that Donald Trump incited, orchestrated, and funded the insurrection at the Capitol on January 6, 2021.
3: Nancy Pelosi did that?
5: Like there was a fight in there?
6: No, there was no fight.
5: Is it true, Officer Fanone, that you turned off your own body camera on January 6th?
6: Mm. No.
5: I saw your body cam. You turned it off yourself. You were playing dead.
0: Mm.
5: I saw your body cam footage.
6: You're a fucking right-wing conspiracy theorist.
5: I saw you turn off your body cam footage, sir, but thank you for disrespecting me. Psychopath.
0: Yeah.
3: Yeah, he is.
0: Wow. Yeah, he's the one that loves to make the rounds.
2: He sure does.
0: On MSNBC and CNN. Oh, man. Does he ever.
2: He even wrote a book, I think.
0: He might have. It's great that he survived it, though, because so few police officers did.
2: He did.
0: How many were killed? Like 120 of the 140?
2: Were assaulted.
0: Yeah. Yeah, but many of them were killed.
2: Many of them were
4: all
2: killed.
4: All of them.
0: Almost all of them.
2: Apparently, he was counted dead at one point. I don't know that I actually remember that.
4: He just played dead.
2: That's hilarious.
0: I don't think I've ever heard that
2: I don't
0: before,
2: know that I have either.
0: That he
2: that's,
0: played dead.
2: That's funny. I mean, it's not funny, but.
0: It's amazing.
2: It is amazing.
0: Ah, what a douche.
2: Yes.
0: Here's an unfortunate incident, though, between Jack Smith and Eric Schmidt.
3: Yeah. Let's see this.
0: Oh, boy.
7: Were you in Atlanta?
1: I do not believe so.
7: Okay, did you ever go to Atlanta during your time as special counsel?
1: I really don't think so. It's possible I flew through the Atlanta airport on the way to Florida, but I do not have a recollection of going to Atlanta. I definitely did not go to a Hawks game. I'm sure of that.
7: Did you ever meet Nathan Wade or Fannie Willis?
3: Pause this, because it was clipped at the beginning because he says, did you go to a Hawks game on February 3rd? That was the entire setup of this clip. But continue.
2: Mm-hmm. Oh, okay.
7: Special counsel.
1: No.
7: What would you say if I had a series of text messages from your team that said you were in Atlanta at a Warrior-Hawks game on February 3rd, 2024, the day after Willis and Wade announced their affair?
2: Yeah, what would you say? Yeah,
7: I don't think you know that we have this stuff. So I'll give you a second to process it so you don't perjure yourself.
8: Oh, boy. You just took it down really quick. If I could look at that again.
7: Okay.
9: Mr. Chairman, can we give the witness a copy so he can see what's being read to him?
7: Well, I think you've already sufficiently answered. I want to run through. We'll put it in a follow-up. You can respond. I think you've already perjured yourself, but did you or your office
10: can we see it? Can we see it?
7: Did you or your office seek? This is my time,
9: Senator.
7: If you want to use your time to criticize my question, go ahead.
3: Okay, so this goes on, and by the end of that questioning,
0: it turns out Schmidt was wrong.
3: He was wrong because Jack Smith goes, you know what? Mm-hmm. I was at a around that time in February of 2024, I was at a Iowa Hawkeyes game against Maryland here in Maryland, so I guess the text from whoever his staff was referring to the Hawks because he wanted to go see Caitlin Clark play.
0: So she was referring to the Hawks.
3: Yep.
0: In Maryland.
3: Yes.
0: Not the Atlanta Hawks.
3: Correct.
0: In Atlanta.
3: So Eric Schmidt thought he had a smoking gun. You were in Atlanta, obviously, and talking to Fannie Willis right after this whole thing was blowing up down there.
0: That's embarrassing.
3: And yeah, it was not good. Klobuchar called him out, and
0: somebody in his office, in Eric Schmidt's office, just lost their
3: probably
0: job.
3: Probably looking for a new gig this morning.
2: And that's bad.
0: And
2: they should.
0: That's really bad.
3: Really bad. Because you don't want to give someone like Jack Smith any kind of
0: room. No, you don't.
2: Nope. And they spent all the money on those big-ass cards.
3: Yeah, and they're wrong. That picture in the background was Phillips Arena, where the Hawks play. They went elaborate for that display.
2: That hurts. His people know zip.
0: And now they just want it to go away.
3: Right. Yeah. And that was the longest walk yesterday back to his office for Eric Schmidt, getting stopped in the hallway, trying to laugh it off.
0: And there's so much you can get Jack Smith on. So to screw that up, now it makes it look
3: so whoever came up with tried to connect those dots went from hero to goat in that office
0: in a very short time.
3: Minutes.
2: I didn't know.
3: I didn't know people in Iowa called the team their Hawks.
0: Yeah. Awkward.
4: That's something I would do.
0: Yeah, it is.
4: That
0: is something you would do.
4: That's something I would do.
0: Yeah.
2: And you would hope that someone in the office, Mike in the office would
0: look into it and say, I don't think that's right.
4: No.
0: You know, check each other's work.
2: Yeah. Yeah.
0: And he's like, come to the conclusion that it's not the same. That's not the Hawks of Atlanta.
4: Okay? So there's not just one Hawks team in the entire
0: world.
2: It's the Hawkeyes.
3: Right. But they got that in a text. And someone said, February 3rd, wow, let's check. My gosh, he was in Atlanta, y'all. I mean, there's a lot of dots you had to connect here. You see Hawks in the text. You look up the Atlanta Hawks schedule.
0: Yeah.
3: You look up Fannie Willis' timeline. Wow, he's totally in Atlanta to do damage control with them on this affair getting out.
0: And nope.
3: And they went from superstar to see you later.
2: Take care.
0: That sucks.
3: Yeah. Oof. And now Eric Schmidt... I don't know. That's going to be tough to recover from.
0: Yeah, that's a tough one.
4: Time for him to quit. Mm. All right, impeach him.
3: Wait, no.
4: Impeach him.
3: Don't know about that.
4: Impeach him. Done.
0: All right. Let's go ahead and get the Chewing the Fat episode then from Jeffy here.
2: Let's knock it out.

0: And there you have it.
1: I think we covered the bases. Mm-hmm. With that. Mm-hmm. Congratulations to the 2026 Fat Bear Week champion. After a hard-fought battle, as predicted, Bear 89 Backpack is victorious for Fat Bear Week. Swear.
0: And there he is. Is that him?
1: Yeah.
0: I assume. They call him Backpack because it looks like he's got a backpack on his back.
1: Backpack. Yeah. he's just out there celebrating his victory.
2: Give me a fish, will you?
1: I need a few more salmon. I mentioned the other day when you're out shopping and you reach for a bottle of Hidden Valley Ranch dressing.
3: Yeah.
1: You get the new spooky version.
0: Oh, nice.
1: Okay. So they're embracing the Halloween vibes. There it is.
0: That does not look appetizing.
4: Did you bring a salad so we can eat?
1: A what?
4: Salad?
3: He's never heard that word in his life.
1: So my due person came home yesterday with a couple of them. And so they are on the shelves. It started on the 24th. And we were just early.
4: So you were wrong.
0: All right.
1: So the shelf was empty. Mm. I wasn't wrong. Mm. And it says that's glow in the dark. So I made a glow in the dark for you. That's what you get, a glow in the dark from the spooky ranch dressing.
4: Wait, we're not going to turn off the lights and make it
1: cool.
4: Glow?
1: Yeah, it's kind of cool.
0: Yeah, that's cool.
1: Yeah, no, we're not going to shut off the lights. That's what it looks like.
4: Yeah, I don't believe it. That could be AI. Is that real?
1: That is real, yes. 8 months ago, Nancy Guthrie disappeared. Investigators searching for Savannah Guthrie's mother, Nancy, are examining a possible new ransom note. Ransom note after the 84-year-old disappeared from her Arizona home. The development online claims that described by Nancy's friend who received a demand for payment in Bitcoin. And as Keith stated yesterday, once again, our jokes become reality. What we've been saying on the show since the beginning, the claim includes the assertion that Nancy was alive in Mexico.
3: Oh, no.
1: Come on now. Now, I've been saying that she's in Mexico with the pool boy, but there is no mention of the pool boy. Maybe he's the one.
3: That'll be an update in a couple of weeks.
1: It's unbelievable.
3: Wow.
0: So they're saying she's still alive?
1: That's what...
0: In Mexico.
3: Still alive? She was alive for a while.
1: They're saying, you know, that, well, first of all, they're working to determine the credibility of it. You know, so they're examining all the social media comments connected to the alleged note. And so it doesn't provide the whereabouts or provide verified information about her condition. Mm-hmm. So probably nothing. Mm-hmm. But, man, I feel sorry for Savannah and her family. I mean, 8 months of this and it's still ongoing, never ending.
0: Crazy.
1: And, you know, wackos are out there sending ransom notes because it's just terrible.
4: Wait, so that's not real? Nancy's not in Mexico?
1: I wanted to.
0: Well, we don't know yet.
1: We don't know.
0: They're looking into it.
1: Yeah.
4: Okay. Mm-hmm. Okay.
1: We honestly don't know, but I mean...
0: But it's probably not real, would be my guess.
1: But she's not in Mexico with her pool boy? Okay. If you want to believe that.
4: That's a Debbie Downer, bro.
1: I choose to believe she's in Mexico with the pool boy.
0: Oh, okay.
1: Having a little fun.
0: Mm-hmm.
1: SpaceX launched its enormous Starship into orbit for the first time Monday and successfully delivered the most advanced Starlink satellites yet. This is the launch of SpaceX, the Starship, which was pretty cool. Now, I was told that somewhere in this launch, we saw an actual UFO.
4: UAP, yeah.
1: But or UAP, yeah, UAP. But I don't know that that's actually what we saw.
4: Well, we didn't saw it in here.
1: But that's
4: this is not the footage of the UAP. So you got the wrong footage. You're trying to see.
1: No,
4: UAP.
1: I don't want to see the UAP. Oh, you don't. I'm just saying that some people said that there was UAPs in the footage.
4: There was a UAP passed by yesterday. It was a it was a portal. It opened, it closed, and it disappeared.
3: So where's that video?
1: Okay.
3: Where's that video?
0: Yeah, where is it?
1: I don't know. I never. I saw.
3: Chris got awful quiet. I want to see that video.
4: Oh, it's not there.
0: Do we not have the video?
4: No.
1: It's not part of the launch video here.
0: Yeah, I know that. But we have a separate video that shows the one you showed me yesterday. You didn't send it in.
4: No, I did not.
0: Okay.
1: Because it wasn't real.
4: Okay.
0: Where are you getting that? How do you know it wasn't real? Thank you, Pat.
1: After that, the Starship almost didn't make it to orbit when one of its engines shut down prematurely. But with everything else working, they said, let's keep it going, and they proceeded as planned. So Starship is orbital. The NASA Administrator Jared Isaacman congratulated SpaceX on reaching orbit and managing every step in a safe, responsible, and especially inspirational way. Elon's showpiece rocket, the biggest and most powerful ever, carried 26 of the latest Starlinks to join the 11,000 older models already providing internet service. And they popped out of the spacecraft one by one, drawing more cheers from the SpaceX crowd. Then they cut the flight short to ensure safety. It was supposed to be a 10-hour ride. It was only about 3
4: because of the portal.
1: And then the spacecraft re-entered over the Pacific and splashed down north of Ohio
0: and
1: 3 hours after blasting off. And it, this is what you got.
4: Well, yeah, it was supposed to explode.
0: No.
4: Yes. There was a landing, and then it was exploded by them.
5: Seen all three lit, down to two.
1: And it exploded. Yep, there we go.
0: Boom.
1: It's all about the data, though, Pat.
0: Yep. Yeah.
1: It's all about the data.
3: Does PETA ever say, hey, what about the fish? I guarantee you they don't like stuff like that.
1: Oh, yeah. No kidding. That's for sure. I don't blame them. I mean, that's killed a lot of things.
0: Are you concerned about the fish, too?
1: I am.
0: Oh,
1: really? Yeah. Okay. I am concerned about the fish out there.
0: That's really nice of you.
4: He has an inset with PETA and everything. They give him stickers and hats.
0: No, I know.
1: Yeah, my God, the PETA. I know. Well, you know, I've come around on a couple of things.
3: Oh, look at you.
1: Yeah.
4: Well, yeah, like the bull thing.
3: Be kind to animals, Jeffy.
1: Mm. It'd be kind to animals. Right? And zoos. Mm-hmm. I mean, no one supports zoos more than me.
3: Exactly. Mm-hmm.
1: So I'm with them.
0: I don't think PETA supports zoos.
4: PETA does not support zoos.
1: They do not. But that's close. That's close. I'm like PETA adjacent supporting zoos.
3: Can we touch on the Eric Schmidt, Jack Smith, Atlanta Hawks thing real quick? ABC News, for example, this morning played one clip I saw across the hallway there from the hearing. And, of course, it was the gotcha moment from Republican senator backfires. And that is the only clip now that we're going to get nationally.
0: They won't show him lying.
3: Right.
0: Being caught in multiple lies. Nope. Just the Hawks thing.
1: Just that one.
0: That's all you're going to see. More coming up.
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0: With some tweets. The Sniper BBB tweets, saw a guy at Walmart with 30 bottles of those spooky ranch dressing bottles. With 30 of them. What are you going to do with that?
3: eBay.
1: Make some kind of Halloween decoration at the house.
3: eBay.
0: Yeah. Super intelligencing thought criminal. You're still talking about Nancy Guthrie? And Rowdy Introvert, was this new Nancy Guthrie ransom note found next to the bloodstains on the porch?
1: No, I guess it was a friend or something, right? A friend was contacted, so...
0: Okay.
1: Who knows?
0: Yeah. I mean, somebody's still trying to work that? Come on.
1: I got to give him credit. Give him a shot if he gets paid in Bitcoin. You know what? I know where she is. send me two Bitcoin.
0: Okay.
1: And I'll
0: point you
1: in the right direction.
4: That's okay. Cheap.
0: Yeah, sure is.
1: I'm just going to point you in the direction.
4: Oh. Mm. Oh, okay.
0: Okay, then when SWAT shows up at your house, then what are you going to do?
4: Well, he has all the information. What will SWAT show up? Where did you get that?
0: Did you notice that, first of all, the Republican Party has some inside information now on the Ken Paxton, James Tallarico race. And I think we briefly mentioned he's up by 3 in that poll. Ken Paxton, up by 3. Now, that's the only poll I've ever seen or heard of that shows Paxton in the lead in that race.
1: I like it, though.
0: But I'll take it. I'll take it. Wherever we can find some comfort, you might as well grab it with both hands. Also, Angela Paxton, the estranged wife of Ken, kind of campaigning for
1: him. She's out there a little
0: bit.
4: So she listened to the program. We told her.
0: And listen, if she can forgive him
4: or
0: at least set aside, you know, all the whatever to vote for him and encourage other women to vote for him, who am I to say I'm not going to do it? I'm nobody to say it. So I'm going to say, yes, Angela, I will vote for your estranged husband. Yeah. Also, as far as being impeached, don't forget he was acquitted by the Senate in Texas.
1: Yeah, Mr. Tallarico conveniently forgets that.
0: Yeah, he doesn't ever mention that he was acquitted. The accusation that he had $121,000 to $200,000 in renovation done to his house in exchange for some political favor for one of his friends. He's always vehemently denied that. And he was acquitted of it.
1: Right.
0: So, in fact, in court, he showed a document, a bank statement, proving that he personally paid $121,000 of his own money for the work that was done.
1: We're done.
0: We're done here. We're done. And the wife is encouraging people to vote for him. So
3: I'd like to see Angela Paxton do an ad.
0: So would I.
3: Honestly. And that's so
1: I'd like to see Ken Paxton do an ad.
3: Thank you. Thank you. But yeah, I mean, she's out there
0: she's helping.
3: Saying that, you know, think of how difficult it's going to be. If we lose this seat to the other team, it's going to be very difficult to get it back. I mean, she's definitely out there. I don't know. Mm-hmm. I did see yesterday an anti-Tallarico ad. I was pleased to see that. I don't know if, Joe, you have that. Noah said he sent it over there, but it was encouraging to actually see what I thought was a pretty effective ad.
17: James Tallarico is weird. Very weird.
18: Oh, there are many more than two biological sexes.
0: Yeah, this is the MAGA pack.
19: Jesus Christ himself was a radical feminist.
18: God is non-binary.
20: I always think of myself as a Christian who hates Christianity.
17: Six sexes? Jesus, a radical feminist? A Christian who hates Christianity? Liberal weirdo James Tallarico, too loco for Texas.
0: Okay.
17: Inc. is responsible for the content of this message.
4: That's the part that I'm like, too loco for Texas.
3: Why? You got to appeal to the Hispanics.
1: Trying to talk to your people.
4: Talk to my people,
3: That's right.
4: But, okay.
0: You know, there's people who speak Spanish that live in Texas.
4: Wait.
0: So when you use a word like loco, that relates to them.
4: So out of that 30 second, we'll only get a 1 second.
3: I like the way the announcer, you know, he goes over all of the things you just heard so you can hear him more clearly, just kind of bullet points it.
0: Yep.
3: And then you get the Spanglish at the end.
1: But so isn't,
4: is it effective?
1: It isn't impactful.
0: It's not to me.
4: It's not because
0: it's not to me.
4: I mean,
0: he's too weird.
1: That one's
4: weird.
1: That one's run for a little while.
4: Yeah.
0: Yeah. Oh,
3: I haven't seen it.
1: There's a couple other MAGA ones that different than that run.
4: And
1: we talked yesterday. They're fine ads.
4: Yeah.
1: They're good ads. They're just not impactful.
0: No.
4: So let me show you.
1: There's
0: so much worse than weird.
4: Yes.
0: I don't know that that's a good
4: word
0: for him.
4: What did you call him yesterday?
0: I called him a prissy pig.
4: Huh. Okay. I like that one. Okay. Would you be mad if MAGA Inc. uses that?
0: No, I'd be fine with it. Go ahead and use prissy pig.
1: No, see, that, no, first of all, no. That's the slippery slope right on into Unleashed. No. They can pay for it.
4: Okay. Send the check.
0: They got plenty of money.
1: Okay. Thank you.
0: $400 million yes, or something.
3: You're working as a paid consultant, but you're not giving this stuff up for free.
4: So this is where I'm at, because James Tallarico, I think this is where you were heading, Jeffy, are very impactful. Here's an ad about Ken Paxton's homes from James.
2: Today on House Hunters, Ken Paxton is looking for a home. Will he choose this $1.5 million McKinney, Texas abode conveniently located near the courthouse where he was indicted for fraud? Okay, that was easy. I guess he doesn't want this three-story, 12-bed luxury lodge in Broken Bow, Oklahoma.
0: That looks nice, actually.
2: Yes. Oh, you want both? All right. There's also this million-dollar ocean view property in Hawaii.
21: Absolutely.
2: All right. And how about one luxury condominium at a high-end wellness resort in Utah?
21: Four
2: luxury condominiums it is. Ken Paxton owns 15 properties valued at approximately $9 million, even though he makes just $153,000 annually as attorney general. So how does he have the money to be building a real estate empire?
21: A lot of big corporate interests.
2: Oh, for James Tallarico. He has one house.
0: Wow. Okay, so Tallarico has one house, so you should vote for him?
4: Yes.
0: What kind of Marxist garbage are we pushing?
1: That's exactly what
0: in Texas.
3: He has one room in the basement.
0: Yeah.
3: Of his,
0: parents' house. Yeah.
4: We know,
1: which really is, you know, for his people, is probably better.
0: Probably a plus. Yeah. I mean, they'd rather have the candidate who's living with his mom in the basement than the guy who owns 15 homes from his real estate investments.
4: How does he
0: He's not living in all of them.
4: How does he get all those homes when he only makes $153,000?
0: Because he invested in real estate a long time ago, and now he's got money because of it.
4: The white adjacent apologizes for
0: the whites.
4: Got it. But it's effective.
1: It is impactful.
0: It's a good ad.
1: Yeah.
0: I mean, the house hunting thing is
4: it's very
0: well done.
4: Well done.
0: But and vote for James Tallarico. He has one house. It's just asinine.
4: Well, he's like me.
0: Think about what you're saying. You want me to vote for him because he has one house instead of the guy who has real estate investments. Okay, is this America still, or are we living in the Soviet Union now?
3: Yeah, we don't reward success.
0: Okay. That's unbelievable. In Texas!
1: That's what it is.
0: If that works here, it's time to leave the state.
4: Wait. I'm sorry?
3: Hold on.
4: I just got here.
3: Let's hash this out. If James Tallarico wins, you are going to move away from Texas?
0: It's time. I didn't say I was going to, but it's definitely time.
3: I was about to
0: time.
3: Say, we got to... How many pairs of underwear are you willing to eat?
4: Okay. You just finished a remodel, possibly.
0: Yeah. Yeah, so we're here for good.
4: Okay, got it.
0: But
1: is the remodel actually done?
0: No.
1: Okay. Never mind.
4: That's what I said, possibly.
0: Don't be silly. Of course not. It's only been 8 months. What's the matter with you?
4: Thank you.
0: This is a 2-3 year project.
1: Okay.
0: We saw that from the beginning. All right. For the next 2 or 3 years, we're going to be remodeling. Remember that?
3: Will the ballroom be done at the White House before Pat's?
0: Yes. Yes, I think it probably will be.
4: This is like the Clancy case. November 2nd?
1: Yeah. Yeah. Yeah, you get the contractors together. We can't possibly do this in a week.
0: Agonizing.
1: We're not ready.
0: Man. So President Trump had an AI meeting at the White House yesterday. Did they decide anything?
4: SI. Yeah.
3: We got SI.
4: SI is official.
3: And we got some guardrails.
4: Don't look down, sir. SI is official.
1: It kind of is.
0: I don't get that. Why is he doing this? Why are we changing the name?
4: Super intelligent.
0: No. I mean, it's not, though. There is a super intelligence, and it's not this. This is not that. So it isn't a better name. I don't know why he thinks it is. Whatever.
3: So Big Balls, did he redesign America.gov? I heard that he was in charge of that, and so now it's like a one-stop shop for anything that you need.
1: That's possible.
4: Pat, you can get your passport just all online.
3: Like you just take a picture and send it in on your phone,
4: and then you get a
0: beautiful, that's all run by AI now.
4: Yeah,
3: right.
4: You get a beautiful box, like a influencer box with the passport.
3: And I don't know that anybody sent in any Marco Rubio clips, but he did kind of like the Steve Jobs presentation where he put America.gov up there and showed how to walk through it and do all these different things. And convenience is definitely the word of the day for that. But yeah, I'm looking at America.gov right now, and you just type in a question, and it'll take you to the right places. So that's interesting.
0: That's awesome.
3: Yeah.
0: Check this out with President Trump at the meeting. Cut 13.
5: Mr. President, tell us why the world should not be concerned about AI, why there shouldn't be guardrails.
6: Because we have people that love our country and love the world
5: a lot. But it requires more than love, doesn't it, sir?
6: No, it requires this, and they're the smartest people in the world. And we had a great meeting today, every one of them. We had a great, really a great, great meeting. It was something very, very special. We had the top, I'd say it looked like a group of about 40, but whatever it was, here's one of them right here, Jensen, and NVIDIA. And they love our country, they love the world, and they came together and they did something that few people really, it's almost like a constitution in a way.
22: Mr. President, the biggest
6: people in the world signed that, and I signed it as president, and it really is a form of protection.
1: There you go.
3: Well, I just typed in a question at America.gov. And the first screen was messy, so I reset it and typed it in, and it says, chat is unavailable right now. It's like Obamacare.gov.
1: Oh, cool. It's a work in progress. They're good to
3: that
1: it.
3: They unveiled yesterday
1: and apparently,
3: at a special event.
1: We're now safer from AI or SI or whatever you want to call it. NVIDIA also has said that they have a new way to keep us safe. In the wake of the rogue AI models breaking into systems, the chip maker announced a new AI security system called OpenShell to act as a safeguard against your AI breaking any rules. The system unveiling comes 2 weeks after, the tech leaders, including OpenAI, Sam Altman, and Anthropic CEO Dario Amodei, called for developers to slow things down. NVIDIA CEO Jensen was there and said, no, if you believe your company is out of control, then get the company under control. And OpenShell has two layers, and it's open source software system that any company can adopt, according to NVIDIA. And they have also have companies using it already, the first layer. And I mean, they said that it would stop the Hugging Face hack. In fact, they bought NVIDIA bought Hugging Face for about $13 billion earlier this month.
3: Nice.
1: The first layer runs AI agents in a sandbox, the virtual space where they can be tested. Testers can define what the agent can access. The extra layer is a program called Sentry that can quarantine a suspicious agent in milliseconds. So it's good to go. They have 100 organizations using it already. Now, I did enjoy yesterday, too, out there in front of the White House, in the very beginning, Trump realizes that Elon's there, but he's way in the back. He won't have that. Cut 35.
22: Mr. Musk has spoken about an age of abundance, which sounds lovely. But what about when people...
6: Elon, I didn't see you back there. What are you doing so far back there? May we hear from you?
1: Get out of here. Get up here.
6: Elon, go ahead. You could answer that question.
23: Sorry, your question was about age of abundance.
22: Because people looking at this will be worried, particularly laptop jobs. What are they going to do in the future, Mr. Musk?
23: Well, I think it is worth highlighting the positive benefits of AI, which will... Or SI, pardon me.
6: Thank you.
23: Super intelligence.
3: Okay.
0: Do we really have to do this?
1: Yes. That's our president wants it.
0: Okay. All right. I'm not going to do it. I'm not going to call AI SI until it is super intelligence.
3: Wow.
0: That's a specific thing.
4: Well, they sent a piece of paper that
1: says
4: SI. It's
1: also a specific thing that your president is asking you to do.
4: Thank you, Fisher.
0: No, I'm not going to. So... That's my position. No, Mr. President.
3: And it's the Redskins, not the Commanders, while we're at it.
0: You're right. Yeah. Let's deal with that. That might be even more important, frankly. The Commanders. So stupid. All right. Doctors told Alba the pregnancy was impossible for her, and her husband's diagnosis confirmed that. A child of their own just wasn't in the cards for them. Then the impossible happened, and Alba turned out to be pregnant. Now, we might call that a miracle, but to Alba at the time, it sure didn't feel like one. That positive pregnancy test felt like a mistake, a cruel twist of fate she didn't understand or at that time want. Nothing added up. She'd accepted that pregnancy wasn't possible for her. This baby was never planned. So suddenly she was confused and afraid and just overwhelmed. What should have felt like a miracle felt like a crisis to her. 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
13: This

0: Welcome. Great to have you with us. You know who Cameron Manheim is? She used to be on the show The Practice.
1: Oh, yeah.
0: The lawyer show.
2: Yes.
0: It's around L.A. Law time, and then The Practice came out and some others. But she was big into that. And she's making news right now because she just admitted she wanted to force her straight son into being gay.
3: I didn't send the video in of her saying this.
4: Our jokes become their go-to.
0: Yeah, right.
3: I didn't send the video in of her saying that at this whatever awards thing she was at.
0: Yeah.
3: It's remarkable.
0: Yeah.
3: It's remarkable.
0: Yeah.
3: The holy, I mean, you can read it, but seeing her say it.
0: Unbelievable.
3: It's unbelievable.
0: It's real. We should find that
3: and
0: play it.
3: I'll send it in. That's fine. I'll send it in.
0: Marsha Harden introduced Manheim, and Manheim said about Harden, she has three remarkable children who all align with the LGBTQ+.

0: us community. Which is another thing that deeply irritates me about her, because I always wanted a gay son. And I'm sure people probably laughed at that. She's serious.
1: No, she's serious.
0: I love that relationship, she said, between a gay son and his mother.
2: Weird, man.
1: Yep, she said, I have photographs of my son in high heels.
0: So bizarre. Drag, like, yeah, she tried to dress him in drag.
1: He's the straightest guy ever. I mean, it's
0: unbelievable.
1: The whole thing, her whole thing.

0: I wanted to be the picket sign holding mom, who would beat the crap, that's not the word she used, out of somebody for her kid. I mean, let's just admit, gay sons are the best, right? Right? I guess
1: so.
0: The audience
1: was trying
0: went nuts
1: to
0: for her.
1: Create something.
0: Yeah.
2: Oh, yeah.
1: That we've been told is just a natural thing.
3: Right.
1: Right.
0: Yes, right.
2: It's a natural thing. But when you look at the breakup of the makeup of Hollywood,
1: the percentages
2: the overwhelming, seemingly overwhelming amount of children that are trans, that are gay. Yeah.
0: I wonder if it's because of this. You got a bunch of parents trying to direct them into it. Mm. She said, I have photographs of my son in high heels in full drag. He knows every word to every musical ever written. His fairy godfather, Aaron Walton, is here with us tonight. I mean, truly, I thought I had this effing thing locked up.
1: Man.
0: Meaning a gay son.
2: Gay, yeah.
1: If you're watching that and you're gay, you have got to be so offended. Like, what?
0: You would think,
1: Are you kidding me?
0: I know.
1: What, are you trivializing us?
0: It's unbelievable.
2: I sent Chris the audio, but
0: here it is.
2: Watch for the words.
0: Yeah.
4: I always wanted a gay son. I did. I love that relationship between gay sons and their mothers. I want to be the picket sign holding mom who would beat the shit somebody for her kid. I mean, let's just admit it. Gay sons are the best, right? Right?
2: Right?
4: I have photographs of my son in high heels, in full drag. He knows every word to every musical ever written. His fairy godfather, Aaron Walton, is here with us tonight. I mean, truly, I thought I had this locked up. But no, he's the only straight guy in his entire musical theater company.
2: Oh, the horror.
0: Sorry to disappoint you.
4: Me about 10 years ago from her closet, I kid you not, she was in her closet, to tell me that her son had come out to her as gay, all I said was, oh my God, you are so
0: lucky.
2: Right?
4: And about a week later, I was at Marsha's house for dinner when an Amazon package was delivered for her son. I'm not kidding you, was a pair of thigh-high red patent leather boots, like kinky boots. And I thought,
0: this is unbelievable.
4: Oh, come on. Now she is just showing off, right?
0: That's unbelievable. But this is who Hollywood people are, isn't it?
2: Yes, it sure is.
0: It's who they are.
2: It sure is.
0: They've decided that this is the superior lifestyle. I mean, it's the stuff that we talk about.
5: Mm-hmm. And joke around.
0: And halfway.
2: All the time.
0: Joke about it. But it's actually serious.
2: Yes.
0: And she just proved it. Wow.
5: And I know Fisher's going to say, thank you for doing your job. But I just captured all those curse words live. That was pretty freaking awesome.
0: It's pretty awesome. Way to go, Chris.
5: Thank you.
0: It's nicely done.
2: Thank you.
0: For doing your job.
2: Appreciate it.
0: And you knew what was coming.
5: I knew it was coming.
0: Set yourself up for it.
5: I did.
0: So you kind of deserve it. But
5: by the way, I got my salad. Mind. My salad is out in the lobby, so I'm going to be needing that ranch.
0: You did order one?
5: I ordered me a salad.
0: And what about the rest of us?
5: You guys can have a salad, too. I ordered you guys a salad as well.
0: Did you?
2: Oh, okay.
0: All right, good. All right.
1: Jeffy's never been excited about a salad in his life.
2: I didn't say I was excited. I just said okay.
0: All right. 888-900-3393. Pat Unleashed on Twitter. You know, we caught those terrorists in Britain, and then they let them out.
2: Yeah, let them out.
0: And I think that we're a little confused about why they let him out. We'll get into that coming up here in a few minutes.

0: avoid telling the truth?
1: Is the deep state that threatened by what we talk about?
2: You want to be a brave truth teller? Let's have it out.
3: I was just looking for more information on Quibit's technology.
4: These are just cold, hard, proven facts.
5: Day one of exposing black history because it, like, literally didn't even happen.
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7: Tim Walz dropped out of his reelection bid because of this Somali scandal that we broke right here.
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14: No. Oh, my gosh. Yeah. I hope it's not that bad.
22: Oh, is that bad?
14: Oh, boy. Oh, no. You hate to see it, don't you? All right, here it is.
23: That truth is kind of, I mean, what actually has happened, the events of our world is obviously, as the expression goes, way stranger in fiction. Oh, I know. I'll fix two birds with one stone. Okay. Really thought that what you were saying seemed so far outstretched. But the good news is that she is now unmurkying the water. But the thing that they are forgetting is perception is 9/10 of the
14: water.
23: Right. Look, the short in the thick of it is, the short in the thick of it. That's the long in the thick of it. I think it's really important to now stake a horse in this race and making lesbian jokes. I don't, you know, swing for the next team and wouldn't be on the brink of my seat. And the judge said, oh, no, it's all good. You know, par for the courses. Secrets can sometimes make strange bedfellows.
24: And it's hard to put that genie back in the Bible.
23: The elite of the Mormon culture, the cream of the pie, because they are the cream of the crop of the Mormon pie. The Daily Wire, whatever. I'm over that. I could care less. Literally, Barry Weiss would crawl on a woman and die.
14: Pie?
23: I could care less. And don't even get me started on the Putin puppet stuff. I could care less that they
14: couldn't
23: care less about what's in the Bible. Take it. Take his money. I could care less, obviously.
14: Yeah.
23: It would not extradite him
14: couldn't
23: because the Statue of Limitations had expired. Oh, lucky for Olivia Duhamel, the Statue of Limitations had already expired.
14: She had discovered
23: the Statue of Limitations was not up. The Statue of Limitations had passed last minute, the umpteenth hour.
14: Wow.
23: It got canceled in the umpteenth hour. So in the umpteenth hour, they decided to cancel her appearance, that it had been made in the umpteenth hour. I will leave no stone left unturned. Who wouldn't want to have every stone unturned? Well, it sure as heck. Everything is so fake, and that is how it has felt from starch to finish here.
14: Starch
23: These
14: to finish.
23: Are the people who
14: this
23: you need to stay away with. And when you get up there, you sort of realize that these people do not have any self-esteem whatsoever. And they will do practically anything to maintain their popularity because they have such low self-esteem.
25: Oh, no. I need my guy. I can't remember his name, and I apologize because I love his work. But he needs to be using those and saying, is this a joke?
14: Come on. I know.
25: No, that's not the way it's said.
14: Wow. is insane.
2: That puts KJP to shame.
14: Oh, yeah.
2: A breathing room and all of her screw-ups.
14: Yeah. No, she does. She does. Come on now. How do you have that many sayings wrong? How is it possible that you don't know these axioms better than that? Come on.
25: I mean, there are things that everyone says.
14: Are you four? How is it possible? I really don't understand.
2: whoever's writing her scripts.
14: Wow.
2: I guess is that when she goes off script and she's trying to?
14: I don't know.
25: Does she have a script?
2: I contend somebody's writing her stuff for her, because there's many times she'll say something that we've played examples.
25: Okay.
2: And it's just like, okay.
25: I mean,
14: wow. I just don't think she knows.
25: Probably not.
14: I don't know. Those are unbelievable, though. One after another. And over and over again.
25: I could be a fan of the Mormon pie, if there's such a thing.
2: And here it is.
14: The cream of the Mormon pie.
2: Here it comes.
14: I wish I knew what she was talking about there. Oh. I'd like to know what the cream of our pie is.
25: Okay, so now we know there is something.
2: There you go.
14: Now you know.
25: Okay.
14: Now you know there is something.
25: Yes.
14: Yeah. Because I'm
2: cleverly denying it.
25: Thank you.
14: Uh-huh.
2: What is the most famous Mormon pie? And
14: what? It's going to turn out to be...
2: that's a typo. Hang on. Because it said pipe. And then it said the Mormon Tabernacle Choir.
14: The pipe organ.
2: Yeah. Fresh fruit pies at Gifford House at Capitol Reef National Park. I don't know where we're going here. But
14: they're showing your pies.
2: Bring it in.
14: Yeah.
2: Here it is.
14: Wow.
25: I mean, that's...
2: A berry pie is the most popular pie flavor among Latter-day Saints. Whatever. Okay. There's a poll.
25: There's an actual
2: poll of Mormons. And it goes, my goodness, y'all, look at this. Here we go. Now, this is where you're going to get this kind of content. We've got 38% of Mormons prefer berry pie.
25: Okay.
2: All right. Second place, chocolate or cream pie at 19.4%.
25: Yeah,
2: apple pie
14: and
2: pumpkin
14: them.
2: Pie are tied at 16.1%. And pecan pie at 9.7%. And here's the berry pie.
14: The pie.
2: Berry pie.
25: I'd like the chocolate. That'd be fine.
14: Yeah.
25: Chocolate or banana cream. And fine. Let's have that.
14: Yes. But nobody's coming through the door. Nobody's coming through.
25: Somebody came through with the salad, though.
14: They did.
25: How exciting.
2: Yeah, thank you.
25: How exciting is that?
14: Not, but still.
2: the dressing tastes just fine, even though it's like...
14: So it does taste just like ranch, right? It's just regular ranch.
25: It looks like moldy ranch.
14: Yeah, it doesn't look appetizing at all, but that's not the point, right?
3: It's a good salad for this morning.
14: All right.
25: Yeah, because, boy, you just wake up every day thinking, man, if I only had a salad.
2: Chris, I tell you what.
25: To start the day.
2: You know what would really wash down this salad really well would be a berry pie.
14: Or a chocolate cream pie. Coming through the door. But no. Sadly, nothing coming through the door.
25: I know.
14: Fascinating. Jeez. I don't know. How do you take that person seriously? A lot of people do, though.
25: Absolutely.
14: A lot of people do. I mean, even though she's changed her whole tactic on the Charlie Kirk assassination. First of all, it was the French Foreign Legion, right? And Jews.
25: Yes.
14: It was Israel and the French Foreign Legion. And somehow Erica in there somewhere, too, right?
25: Yeah.
14: She was partly responsible.
25: Yeah, with the schooler mob center, too. Yes. Yeah.
3: I see how you did not mention the Mormon Mafia, sir.
14: And the Mormon Mafia. I think the Mormon Mafia figured in somehow.
3: Yeah, it did. Because it's the Mormon Mafia.
14: Well, because Mormon Mafia is part of the cream of their pie.
25: She said in that video or whatever. She said in that video that she doesn't swing for the other team.
14: No, right.
25: But we have evidence where she's, and I don't have it here, but I've seen evidence, I should say, where she does swing for the other team.
14: Yes, right.
25: And
14: right.
25: So you could make a case that she is happy that Erica is alone now.
14: Mm.
3: So she wanted that
25: She wanted
14: Kirk.
3: Yeah. Not the other Kirk.
2: Okay. What are we doing?
14: So we've got, you know, you go from the conspiracies on who assassinated Charlie to the fact that he wasn't killed at all. That
25: right.
14: He was
3: it's a double, right?
14: Replaced, and it yeah. was a double, and it was a decoy. And so I guess Charlie's alive then. So how do you go from that first theory to the second theory now that she's pushing? I don't know.
3: Did Charlie talk to her in a dream again?
25: Maybe.
3: And say, I am not dead.
25: Maybe. I don't know.
14: Maybe.
25: I don't know.
14: I don't know. So what the institutionalization yeah. of the human psyche? Maybe.
25: Maybe.
14: I don't know.
25: I don't know.
2: You know, do you want to play this clip? I forgot that we had this when we were talking about Tallarico and Paxton earlier. Tallarico is, I don't know who is on the stage with him, but he's asked about this God's gender thing, and he has a chance to kind of, you know,
14: walk it
2: that
14: back
2: over.
14: Yeah.
2: But the guy he's with, how would you have handled this if you're James Tallarico? Because I am so offended by this guy's questioning and how he describes God. And buckle up, because you're going to be offended.
14: Mm.
2: And it's just, I mean, this guy cannot get into office. But he seems fine with the jokey joke about God. And you'll see clip 10.
14: Okay.
4: First, how big is God's sausage, would you say?
14: What? Oh,
4: we know gosh. God is a man, and so I'm just wondering, like, how healthy his hog is. So.
2: Well, it's funny, huh?
5: I know this is rapid fire, but let me just, because.
14: Who is this guy?
4: Two-word answer. No.
5: Yes or no? Listen, I know that I was being provocative with that comment. I made it on the floor of the House when the extremists
14: talking about the gender
5: in the Texas
14: thing.
5: Legislature yeah. were trying to pick on kids who were different.
2: Oh.
5: And while it's maybe provocative politically, I don't think it's controversial theologically. Most
14: well, of
5: Christians,
14: course it is.
5: Believe that God is beyond gender.
14: Do they, though? Do most Christians believe God is beyond gender? Are we not created in his image?
25: In his image.
14: If so, then he's not beyond gender. He has a gender. There's one or the other. You're a male or you're a female.
25: So
14: that's what we all are.
2: Father,
14: so it
2: son,
14: only stands to reason that's
2: Holy
14: what
2: Ghost.
14: He is.
2: Mm-hmm.
14: Wow. He's psycho.
25: Children, he's doing this, whatever show this is with the comedian that, you know, is.
14: And it's blasphemy.
25: Joke.
14: Oh, yeah. Yes. It's not funny. It's not something you respond to. It's
3: no.
14: something you're grossly offended by.
25: He's not.
14: And you don't entertain it.
2: Oh, he's laughing at
14: yeah.
2: him.
25: He's not.
14: Oh.
25: But I will say that we have,
14: wow.
25: this, we have this clip of him being welcomed cut 40, and it's
2: 42.
25: Or 42. It's him being welcomed by a giant crowd, and I don't like it.
14: Mm-hmm. All right.
6: Tallarico for Texas as he takes his fight against corruption to Washington.
14: Where is he?
25: I don't know.
14: Is it a baseball game somewhere?
25: Yes.
2: No, wait.
3: No, it was a football game.
25: It was a football game?
14: Football game?
25: Yeah.
2: That looked like midfield, but put a still shot up there. Where is the weather bad in Texas this weekend? Like, where was he?
25: Yeah, I don't know.
14: Hmm.
25: And it's, you know, it definitely isn't a sellout crowd, but they...
14: No, the whole upper deck is
25: there was no
14: empty.
2: Logo?
14: Huh. I can't tell.
25: I don't know.
2: Wait a minute. Didn't you just say he was in New York recently, Jeffy?
25: Yeah.
3: So according to the Democrat account that tweeted this, James Tallarico received a standing ovation during the State Fair Classic HBCU football game between Prairie View A&M and Grambling State.
14: Okay.
25: It's at
14: a black,
25: the fair.
14: It's a black football game.
25: At the fair.
14: I mean, a football game featuring black colleges.
25: Colleges, which he is starting
14: yeah.
25: to win
14: and over. And that's why they're
25: yes.
14: cheering him. Because, yeah, it's a Democrat, and they're going to cheer him.
25: Yes.
14: All right. Well, that makes you feel better.
25: Doesn't
14: it? Yeah, it does.
25: Okay.
14: It makes me feel better.
25: Okay.
14: Just a regular crowd from, you know, with a diverse crowd, you probably wouldn't get that. I don't think you'd get that. Like, if you went to a UT game, would you get that?
25: I don't think so.
14: For James Tallarico? I don't think so.
25: I don't think so.
2: Well, I don't know. Let's ask Bo French.
3: Is he going to get that at the BYU-TCU game this weekend?
14: I hope he's not there, frankly, because he won't be getting that for me.
25: No, he will not. That would not happen.
14: Man.
25: That would not happen. No. TCU, BYU?
14: No.
25: No way.
14: No.
3: And he's still fighting for trans kids. I know that he's trying to walk away from that. But once again, another hidden camera capture him saying this.
0: Yes. That our government hears her.
7: Yes.
0: Can I count on you to support her? And she's not able to participate in it.
7: Yes. The way I fought for trans kids in the legislature is how I will fight for the U.S. Senate. Uh-huh. And my position hasn't changed. Uh-huh. I still think these should be local decisions, sport by sport, athlete by athlete. And I think I have the most inclusive policy of any candidate who's running. So
0: I agree. So
7: I know things are getting clipped and stuff, but my views, my position hasn't changed, and I'm gonna have your loved ones back. Okay.
0: Well, thank you so much.
14: You so much. Good. All right.
3: Hasn't changed.
14: So he's still gonna fight for trans kids. That's great. Make sure that they get surgeries and have their bodies mutilated.
3: Is that fighting for them?
14: Yes.
3: Oh, then yes. Yeah. That's what he's going to do.
14: Right?
3: Cool.
14: Isn't that gender-affirming care?
25: Yes.
14: I think it is. And that's what he's promising to do.
25: He's going
14: to
25: have their backs.
14: Wow.
2: I know everything's getting clipped out there, but when I get to Washington, don't worry. I'll still be the crazy radical you've come to love.
14: Yep. Ugh. And you know we will, too. I mean, this guy believes these things.
2: So he talks about going to Washington, D.C. and fighting for trans kids. But last I heard from the left, I thought we were just under a dictatorship or something. Like in Trump, everything Trump wants, Trump gets, right? I don't know. Jeffy sent in this montage from Mays Moore.
25: Mays put this together.
2: Because we were warned about this dictatorship that we're currently living under, that it was coming down the pike.
25: This is absolutely amazing, because you're going to see how...
2: They were so right. On where we ended up as a country.
25: Yes.
2: Under a second Trump term, clip 12.
10: Second Donald Trump term look like?
13: Well, he cannot be the next president. Because if he is...
15: You can't imagine the things that he's going to do. Mexico, Canada. We can't go to Canada because eventually Canada will become annexed to America.
22: And shoot visitors to the White House.
26: Yeah, that means he can shoot the First Lady.
27: We're going to see violence the likes of which we didn't even see on January 6th.
28: Make it illegal to run against him, to throw his opponents in jail, to shut down the media.
15: He will make himself into the Fuhrer, and he will make everybody raise their hand and salute him.
29: Using martial law against the American people.
30: Terminate the Constitution.
15: To rewrite the Constitution.
30: Create mass internment camps.
15: Throw everyone into Gitmo.
29: Might be sent to jail, or their rights might be suppressed, especially minority groups in society.
31: You might have any number of things happen to you and your family.
32: Every one of us, our freedom, our liberty, none of us is safe.
33: He's going to have people around him executing against an enemy's list.
30: Assassinate generals.
34: Ordering troops to attack American citizens.
35: Trump's very well-armed and extremist base will try to kill people.
36: He's going to basically burn the house down.
37: He will unravel the institutions of our democracy.
38: Draw similarities between Mussolini and Hitler.
29: Adolf Hitler and Benito Mussolini.
38: Makes Donald Trump even more dangerous.
39: Wants to take away your vote.
40: Senate and the House are immediately going to be paralyzed.
29: People will begin in their minds to censor themselves. They might say, well, maybe I shouldn't say this.
41: This is the end of democracy.
42: I think that could be the end of our democracy.
43: Democracy is dead if Trump is reelected.
44: Cozy up to Putin that democracy will be at risk.
45: The absolute destruction of the Justice Department as we know it.
46: The Justice Department could be entirely transformed.
47: I am really concerned about that.
48: Every person who was associated with the attempted coup elevated in the administration.
49: If he's reelected, he will curb transgender rights.
50: The end of the rule of law.
30: Arrest political opponents.
51: To persecute, not prosecute.
49: continue to persecute his enemies.
46: Pick a wrecking ball to the rule of law.
38: He's going to make the law. Everyone else will have to follow.
46: Vote for Donald Trump may mean the last election that you ever get to vote in.
49: To go after the independent and free parts of American civic life.
0: He would tear down our institutions.
46: Purge the government of employees.
49: Department by department effort to weaponize the powers of the government.
46: To use the military to quash protests.
48: Ridding the government of all democratic safeguards.
35: Junking American democracy as we have always known it.
46: That he would try to stay in office beyond a second term. That he would never leave office. There's no question. Mm-hmm. Trump is reelected. He won't leave.
49: Donald Trump will never leave office voluntarily.
1: And what that means is that everybody who wants us to remain a republic has to put every other thing aside and work together urgently right now to stop that from happening.
2: Jeez. Wow. Those are like a whole bunch of Nostradamuses, because
3: yes,
2: that's all come to pass. Has it not? How about the concentration camps?
3: Yeah.
2: How about, I mean, all over the country, you've got liberals going into concentration camps. Just thousands, tens of thousands of people just dying, piles of dead bodies.
4: I like it when Trump put all of the judges that ruled against him into
2: put
4: him
2: right into prison.
3: Oh, yeah,
5: and the generals that ignored him.
3: Now, you could still, you know, it's incredible. If you go
2: unreal
3: over right now on Kelce, the Trump will resign during the second term is still, you know, still saying no. 83% no, 17% say yes. So you can still, you know, you can still bet on that, you know, put a little something on that if you want. Will Trump resign? I don't see that happening.
2: No.
3: I don't see that happening.
5: He's not going to resign.
3: He still has over 2 years. Yeah, he still has over 2 years left. He's
2: what could happen is if what happens in the midterms that we fear so much, and that's Democrats taking control, they will impeach him over and over and over and over
3: again. But he's not going to resign. No, he's not going to resign.
2: But there's going to be so many investigations. There's going to be so much garbage. I mean, we think the Jack Smith thing was bad. It'll be 100 times that in the next 2 years.
3: Because there's all the Jack Smiths are still out there.
2: Yeah.
5: Yeah.
2: Yeah.
3: Yep. They're still out there.
4: So effectively, if Democrats take over, then they'll get just as much done as Republicans. It's just going to be annoying and aggravating because they're going to be going after Trump at the same time.
2: Nonstop. I think that's all we'll hear about.
3: Yeah, well, I mean,
2: investigations and impeachment efforts.
5: And I know we talked about it at the beginning of the program, but is that 32-day city tour by Trump that starts tomorrow, where the first stop is here in Denton, he goes to Ohio, blah, blah, blah, blah. Is that going to help?
3: I hope so. Yeah. I mean, he's making a case that everyone needs to get out and vote as if he's on the ballot.
5: Because he said he is on the ballot.
3: Yeah. Well, he is.
2: Kind of.
3: Yeah, he kind of is.
5: He is on the ballot.
2: Mm-hmm. All right. Let me tell you about Kexi cookies. You know, the other dad brought in some Kexi cookies for the guys. And Chris mentioned that he actually met somebody who doesn't like them. Now,
5: are we going to talk about this?
2: Obviously, you can't please everyone all the time, right? But to me, and to almost everyone I've ever known who's tried them, they are, in fact, the best cookies ever. But, you know, you saw somebody.
5: The only reason he didn't like them is because he didn't do what I told him. Uh-oh. Put them in the microwave and they become gooey.
2: Okay.
5: He likes gooey cookies.
2: All right, well.
3: Still.
2: Still. You got to put them in the microwave for a few seconds.
5: 10 seconds.
2: But even if you don't do that, they're certainly better.
5: Oh, there is 100%
2: any other cookie you've ever had. They're better than crumble.
5: Yes, crumble all changes is the topping. You guys change the entire cookie.
2: Yeah, it's not to take away anything from crumble.
5: Oh no,
2: I actually admire what they've done. I share a faith with them and a favorite football team with them, and I mean, they're somewhat successful.
5: They got a couple of stores.
2: They got a couple of stores.
5: Thousands. Oh, okay.
2: You're well, expanding. They have over 1,000. We just doubled the size of our one location.
5: There you go.
2: It's a different business model. We have the one convenient location, but it did get bigger recently.
5: There you go.
2: But you don't have to come to us. We will send them to you. But we really do have a superior product, and we want to share it with you. Yeah, they're not just the same cookie with different toppings they are different individualized cookies that have different things in them, and they really are delicious. You're going to love them. 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All right, we have overtime coming up. I got some things to share with you on that.
4: Yeah, we had some longer clips of Jack Smith in front of the Senate, if you're interested.
5: So that's not canceled till November 2nd. We are going to do an overtime today?
2: We are going to actually do the overtime.
3: Oh, wow.
2: We give. And we'll see you back here tomorrow.
6: This is...
7: All eyes have been on national politics. We probably know the name of our incoming cabinet members, our latest diplomats and agency leaders. But do you even know the names of your city council members? Do you know your neighbors' names? National politics matter, but at the end of the day, it's our neighbors and our neighborhoods that make the biggest difference in our country and in our lives. I have rarely found myself at a loss of words, but I found myself in today's interview at a loss for words several times. Joining me today is a member of Generation Z. He is 25 years old. He's completely rejected victim culture and identity politics, and he is helping the boys in his predominantly black community grow into godly men and curb the area's violent crime rate and raise men. When you hear how he first came about that he has to make men, it may leave you speechless. We're going to discuss race, manhood, giving back, God, just what it is to be a man, everything. Welcome the founder of the X for Boys and Life Preparatory School, King Randall.

0: King, I am thrilled to have you on the program.
1: I'm glad to be here, man.
0: Yeah.
1: Good to see you.
0: Good to see you. I don't even remember when it was.
1: Mm-hmm.
0: I know you had some viral videos because of Elon Musk. But I saw a video of you teaching young kids how to repair a sink or plumbing mm-hmm. or something, and auto. And I was just so inspired yeah. by what you were doing. Because you're how old? 25?
1: Yeah, I'm 25, yep.
0: 25 mm-hmm. years old. First of all, let's just start at the beginning. What is X for boys?
1: Sure. So it's funny because, you know, Elon's named everything X now.
0: Yeah.
1: But our organization was founded in 2019, January. I was 19 years old when I first started this work with the children. I started out taking them on different field trips, taking them to different history museums, etc. Because most of our kids, we have an issue in our hometown with reading. And I discovered that after I noticed when I did a summer camp at my house, maybe like 15 out of the 20 kids could not read. That was a huge issue for me.
0: And what age kids are you talking about?
1: 11 to 17.
0: Jeez.
1: Ages 11 to 17. And these are kids all in different grades, et cetera. So I started this organization because I'm just like, okay, we need to help combat that. We keep talking about the crime, et cetera. We have all these stop the violence meetings every time something happens in our hometown. It's a small town. But every time something happens, everybody wants to go to these stop the violence meetings or whatever, and then they leave and that's it. I'm just like, no, guys, like, we have to do something consistently to be able to affect these children and their parents, because the way we're looking, we're going to keep going downhill. So I decided to actually do something about it instead of talking about it.
0: At 19.
1: Mm-hmm. At 19 years old.
0: I was so self-absorbed and so stupid at 19. Tell me about your parents. Where has this come from?
1: Yeah, my mom. I was raised with my stepdad. My mom, her name is Tamika. She's raised me for most of my life. Her and my stepdad, he's the one who taught me how to do all the stuff like welding
0: right.
1: and taking care of animals. We grew all of our own food at home. We grew all of our own food for years. We never didn't not grow food. We even seasonings, like we grew everything. We ate chickens, our chickens' eggs from outside, everything. And he taught me how to, like, you know, we used to shoot squirrels, whatever. A really, really country lifestyle. So he taught me all that, and I kind of pushed that onto a lot of the young men. Many of the young men that were in my neighborhood, it was a community over there. Even though we weren't in the best neighborhood, you had the guy down the street from us, Mr. David. He taught us how to lay bricks. If you go in our neighborhood right now, you know, there are brick mailboxes, and we did that when we were younger because he taught us how to do it. We bricked in garage doors, whatever, to close off garages. Then you had the guy behind us. His name is Deacon Bogan. He's a deacon at a church. And I met him when I was at a summer camp in my hometown at a church, and I used to get in trouble. He always put me in time out. But one day he had to take me home. And so he took me home, and he was like, son, I literally live in the house directly behind you. Like, so we became close after that. To this day, we're still super close. And that was about when I was like 9 or 10. But we were still super close. I always go see him. So he turned in like a granddad. So he taught us how to cut grass and weed eat and do all that stuff, because we had this running joke that Deacon Bogan would cut his grass every single day because he had nothing else to do. Like, so he had his big yard, and he would just be out there every single day
0: right.
1: doing something. Didn't matter. So we had a real community in our neighborhood. The guy across the street from me, Mr. Silas, he drove trucks, so we used to see him sometime. My stepdad used to have Bible study with the kids in our neighborhood at the house. They would all come to the house on Wednesdays or whatever, and we would do Bible study in the house, like in the room on the floor. So those are things I saw growing up. So I'm assuming in my immaturity that everywhere is like this.
0: Yeah.
1: So when I start seeing kids doing other stuff as an adult and they don't know how to change oil or change brakes, I'm like, we did this for fun.
0: Right.
1: You know, so I started teaching kids, and I started doing it for free. I've never charged for anything that we've done in our program. I learned how to cut hair and fix cars, like, just to support what we were doing in the organization.
0: Right.
1: That's where we started out from the beginning. And before we had any donors, any social media publicity or whatever, like, that's what we were doing. Like, just at my house, in the living room, doing stuff. From my dining room, I had bought this small dry erase board from Staples. We had got some donated tables, and man, like, and I'll send you the pictures too, but this, I still have pictures of all this stuff, but I was never doing videos or posting or anything. So this is where we and here we are now.
0: How did you, was it hard to convince young men to come over and learn how to do stuff?
1: It's not hard when they don't have anything else to do. And then on top of that, you know, when I first started, the parents were looking for something for their kids to get into, because in our hometown, we don't have many livable wage jobs. So a lot of these parents are working 2 and 3 jobs, and their kids just are at home raising themselves, and they're trying to make ends meet. So the one thing they could do is try to find after school, but after school usually charges. So I'm one of the only after school programs that's just free, and you could just send your kids, sign them up, and, you know, we'll make it happen. We'll feed them and everything. So
0: Jeez.
1: Yeah. So what we're trying to do now is get our program to a point where our after school is every single day from at least 2 o'clock to 9 o'clock when they get out of school, so their parents get off of work.
0: 2 o'clock to nine.
1: We want it to be every single day, because these kids are outside and they're raising themselves, and social media is aiding their termination, in my opinion. These kids are out killing themselves, and it's not just because they don't have well-meaning parents or not fathers in the home. They're working all day. And our hometown it bears witness to.
0: And social media is poison.
1: It's straight poison. I try to tell people about it.
0: Yeah. So, again, let me go back to X. Why is it called X?
1: X stands for unknown. It's like a math equation. We're solving for X.
0: That's cool.
1: Yeah.
0: Okay. So, your hometown, how many people in it?
1: Our population has went down, so we're about 67,000 people now.
0: 67.
1: Yeah, we were about 80-something thousand, and over the last 10 years, we've dropped every single year.
0: Bad crime?
1: So this is what I have to say about crime in the city of Albany. People mask it and say it like it's just bad crime going on all the time in Albany. And it's not necessarily that way. Albany's a great place to live. However, when something bad does happen, it gets broadcasted and it's just everywhere. But for reality, most people that live in Albany enjoy living in the town. It's just we don't have many things to do. We don't have many things to get into. No major factories or industry. Maybe like 2 factories. And we have a Marine base there, too. But other than that, people don't have anything to do. But for me, living in Albany, we have crime, but we have a great police department. Our city leaders lack marketing ability. The reason city morale is down because...
0: You are incredible. Yeah, I just love you.
1: Thank you. The city morale is down because our leaders don't know how to market to the public. Because for a long time, our local school system, we've always had this we hate the school system thing because of the kids can't read, etc. Mm-hmm. And we have a very forward-thinking superintendent. His name is Kenneth Dyer. And me and him actually got into it a couple of years ago because I didn't know these things that they are doing inside of our school system. So we're really close now. We talk and, there's water under the bridge. But I've been going to these different meetings around my hometown to see how things work in actuality, mm-hmm. versus just listening to what people are saying online about Albany. Mm-hmm. And our school system has something so beautiful. Like I told them before, I said, I don't understand why aren't you guys marketing this? This is beautiful stuff. They do free healthcare for kids. They make sure the kids get dental and vision. They also make sure that the kids are transported. They have the dental clinics and vision clinics inside the schools. Wow. And they would transport the kids there. They also have a program called Level Up, where parents who don't have good paying jobs, they will pay for them to take classes in excavators, nursing, etc. And if those parents have kids, they will also put those kids in daycare and make sure the parents and kids have transportation so they can learn all these different trades, so that way they can actually have a job where they're able to spend time with their kids. They offer free food in the summertime for the kids. They also grow all of their own greens. They have a hydroponics greenhouse in our hometown where they grow all the food for the kids.
0: You didn't know any of this?
1: I didn't know any of this, and I've had this conversation with them. I said, guys, like, people drag you guys out, and y'all never respond. And I'm just like, even though you may not feel like you need to, city morale is down here. People need to know you guys are doing your job. Same with our police department. I didn't know they had solved almost every homicide that's happened in our hometown. I didn't know they had all this new technology. They got this technology now where if a gunshot happens, nobody has to even call the police. They have these gunshot detection systems, mm-hmm. where it automatically sends the police a text to go ahead and go over there because there's a gunshot been detected in a certain neighborhood. Nobody has to call the police. Who knows about this? Nobody. You know, so I'm just like, how can we market better to our community that our city leaders are trying to do their job? Now, there's a difference with our like local city commission and our county commission. That's a different field. I don't know exactly what's going on with them, but for the most part, our school system, our police department, they're doing fantastic. They're trying to do a fantastic job, and our school system is actually trying to catch up from COVID. They keep blaming our school system for the kids not being able to read them. He like, guys, the kids are back 4 grades.
0: I know.
1: He's like, we trying, but if people aren't looking at the stats, they put the data up, and these kids, their levels are going up every year. It just takes time. You have to give them a moment. So we had this guy in our hometown today at the school board meeting. He actually went up there fussing about the low test scores that came out about a couple of the schools. And I'm just like, you have no clue what these people are really in here doing. You don't think they see that? You don't think they're trying to make this better, for the kids, especially with taxpayers? And on top of that, they've been actually dropping taxes every year on purpose because they want people to have their money and not, have to be paying their property tax because they're doing such a good job with the school system. Our superintendent is a former accountant. So he has a lot of, leftover money, etc., or whatever, we had this political leadership class, and he came and talked to us about all this stuff. So it's all about getting the community engaged. I used to be one of those people when I first started my organization that, oh, we don't need politics. I'm not going to worry about that. And we're just going to do this work with these kids. And as they get older, we'll figure it out. But as I've been going to these different meetings and going to all the county commission meetings and the city commission meetings and checking out our mayor and the board meetings or whatever, I've been at all of them. I'm on three boards now in my hometown. Jeez. And everything that they're doing right now, it all slowly starts to affect our kids.
0: Right.
1: So I'm just like, and all these boards, I'm the youngest person, of course. Everybody up there has to be over 60 for the most part. You know, and they're all on these boards. I'm on the Historic Preservation Commission now.
0: You're on the what?
1: Historic Preservation Committee. So in our hometown, we have these districts for the historic district.
0: Yeah.
1: We have to approve and, you know, deny different things happening to the historic buildings.
0: Right.
1: But that's important because everybody on those boards or whatever, they're older, they don't care about newness, and they don't hear any new opinions because nobody's at these meetings. They're public meetings. Ask me how many citizens come. None. Nobody's ever there. I've been the voice for the people explaining, like, hey, this is what's going on in the city right now. This is what's been happening in the school system. This is what's been happening in the police department. Even I'm on the civilian review board now for our Albany Police Department. Everybody has all this trash to talk about our police department, but now I know everything that goes on in there because every first Wednesday of every month I'm at the police department and they're debriefing us on everything that happens in regards to the police department. Like, this little stuff, I didn't have to pay for it. I just had to sign up to be on the board, and the commission appoints you to be on the board. Simple stuff. But I just want to encourage people. So it's like a accountability thing between us as citizens and our leaders also, because we have a part to play as well as our leadership. Now, our city does deserve leadership that have time to spend on making sure Albany's in good standing, because leaderships, their positions are part-time. You know, so they're doing other things during the day, but I don't have anything to do during the day.
0: Right.
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0: This amazing interpretation of Genesis.
1: Yes.
0: Tell me about this, because I think this...
1: Everybody asks that.
0: It just opens up so many doors.
1: It does. So this particular scripture, let us make man.
0: Yeah.
1: Let us make
0: man in our image
1: and in our likeness.
0: Yes.
1: You know, and again, for the viewers out there, I took a different spin on this for my organization. That's our motto, let us make man. Our idea for me, when God said, let us make man, I feel like I should be assisting God with helping to make men. I feel like a boy can't be a man unless he sees a man. So that's what I do. I assist God with making men, because I'm not saying he can't do it by himself, but he's going to use people to be able to actually help these kids.
0: Right.
1: Because he's not going to come down and help them himself. He's going to use people, and people don't realize who God set in place to be able to help their community. They don't realize the angels around them or the people around them to help their different communities, whether it be your chief of police, whether it be your city councilman, whatever. So it's all in getting those God-fearing people in those positions to be able to help our community. So that's why I feel about let us make man. God's telling me to assist him with making men, so that's what we're doing.
0: I have to tell you, I've asked some of the best biblical scholars in the world, what does that mean, let us make men? Mm-hmm. And I've heard the craziest answers. I've heard good answers.
1: Yeah.
0: That's the best answer I've ever. Don't know if it's right, but that is the best answer.
1: Because I can apply it, even if it's not correct. It may be talking about the Trinity or not, or whatever you believe in. But it allows me to take some accountability for the way my community looks. One thing that people do is try to not take any responsibility for how our communities look. I feel like if everybody, you know, just decided to figure out, how can I make somebody smile today, every single day? If everybody did that, I think our communities would be in a better place. Or what can I do, just one thing today, to make the community better? Even if it's just picking up the trash on the side of the road, what can I do to make our community better? Can I go feed that homeless person across the street? Or let me go make friends with that kid I always see walking home from school by themselves, and let me go talk to their parents and say, hey, is it okay if we develop a relationship and I can take your son to school every day and, you know, help him out? Because those little things matter. Community is what's missing. And so what's taking us away from community is cell phones. I just made a video the other day about Thanksgiving dinner. And I noticed, because things are different now, when you go to Thanksgiving dinner, everybody prays, everybody prays, and then everybody splits up and go eat. You know, one person's in the living room watching football, the other person's here, or whatever. Back in the day, when you sat down for dinner, you were able to notice things about your kids. You were able to notice things about your grandma. You were able to notice things about your mom. Why you look sad today? Son, why your eyes red? Like, what you been doing today? You know, I can chastise my son now, or I can notice that my daughter may be feeling a little depression or something like that, because I see she's been looking sad the last three dinners. What's going on? So we can get her the right help. We don't even know what's going on with our family right now, because we have family group chats, but we're not looking and spending time and absorbing what it is our family's going through.
0: We're also not.
1: Yeah.
0: When I was growing up, man, if I heard one more story from my grandparents about the depression, I was just going to be like, okay, you know, you would hear the family stories over and over and over again.
1: Yep.
0: Families don't sit around and tell stories anymore. You don't know who you are or where you came from.
1: Yep.
0: And history is so important.
1: It's so important. My sons are all, you know, they are named, my son is named after me, of course, but my son, William, he's named after my uncle, that passed away. One of our favorite uncles, you know, his name is, Willie. We named him William. And, it's just teaching him about who he was, what did he do, et cetera. Or my granddad's side of the family, we have about 10 men in our family named Floyd. They refuse to allow the history of the family to be lost. So every firstborn male from every child's name is Floyd.
0: Wow.
1: Every last one. So we go to the family reunion. We got Big Floyd, Lil Floyd, this Floyd, that Floyd. Now, they all got different little nicknames.
0: Right.
1: But that's because they don't want to lose our great-great-great-grandfather's legacy, because all of the grandfather's name were Floyd. Then I didn't realize I was the firstborn grandson of the last generation of kids. So I got to have another son, because his name has to be Floyd. You know, they already been getting on to me about it. Like, hey, you had three sons already. You haven't named them Floyd. Like, what's the problem? But that's but that's what needs to happen. Like, it wasn't like.
0: So what was it about the original Floyd that everybody wanted to remember?
1: He built the family. He built that side of the family. Like, just listening to them talk about him you know, rebuilding what they had going on from back in slavery times, from him sharecropping, et cetera. And just listening to they always got stories about Granada, Florida. Like,
0: That's great.
1: They got stories for days. They got pictures of them when they were little out there on the, you know, in the field with their dad and stuff like that. And he was a big guy or whatever. So it was funny because my grandfather was the shortest of the bunch. But he was a big guy. But all my uncles were like 6'8", you know, 6'6", big dudes. And my granddad was like 5'11", 6 feet or whatever. But I think my first son, he's going to take some of that from their family because last year he was in my pocket, and now he's at like my second button on my suit. Dude, it's huge. but yeah, like just we lost family, and I think we've forgotten where we come from. But on top of that, I will say some people hold on too much to where they come from, because it's like people feel like this blind loyalty to their neighborhood or to act in a certain way, etc. No, some of you need to forget where you came from, because everybody has this little phrase of, you know, make sure you don't forget where you came from. Like, no, some people need to forget that.
0: Explain that.
1: Because so we had this thing in the black community, like when you are getting popular or famous or playing football, everybody's like, all right, don't forget where you came from. Like, don't forget everybody else over here or whatever like that. No, some of that was hindering people. Some of that was holding people back and trying to hold on to that toxicity you guys had going on. They don't need that. They need to forget that. They need to loose themselves from the chains of you. Because we can have chains from our neighborhoods. We can't have chains from our family members. That meant us no good. Even just going through different traumas with our family members. Some of that stuff you got to let go.
0: Yeah.
1: So you can move forward. Because if you hold on to it, we got people 30, 35, 36, 37 still holding on to stuff from the childhood. I'm just like, at this point, you are making your own decisions now. And if you allow this to continue being your crutch, then this is your life. That's it.
0: So you are so refreshing because there doesn't seem to be a victim.
1: Yeah.
0: Here. I mean, we all have stuff, and some have really bad stuff. Some have, you know, everybody has something that they could whine about. But it's, my father taught me, it's not what happens to you, it's what you do with it.
1: Right.
0: You're either going to let it destroy you, or it will shape you one way or another, but you are the one in charge of what it's going to do.
1: Right. So I'm going to talk about this really quickly because there's a big conversation about crying lately.
0: Crying for me.
1: Yeah. I haven't cried maybe in like 8 or 9 years.
0: Yeah.
1: And it's not to a fault that I don't want to cry or I'm not capable of it. I don't believe I've went through enough to be like, oh, I just need to cry today. Like, cause people have said, oh, well, maybe you need to cry. I'm just like, but I don't feel like crying.
0: Right.
1: Like, I don't want to. I don't need to. If tears, you know, swell up in my eyes or whatever, and I need to cry, then I will. I'm like, but the last time I cried was I was in an argument with my grandma. Like, I was in 12th grade, I believe. My senior year, and I was arguing with my grandma. She was just getting on my nerves, and I just, just angry. But other than that, I hadn't had a reason to cry because I'm big on a serenity prayer. I got a serenity prayer tattooed on me, and I believe in that prayer. On purpose because the serenity prayer.
0: I know. Why do you have? Are you an alcoholic, or was somebody in your? Or you just found that prayer?
1: I can't remember when I first heard it, but it shapes me. It's who I am. Like, I don't believe if I can't fix something, I am not going to sit and hold on to it. If I can't fix it, it's time for me to move on and just let it be. But if I can fix it, let's fix it. So I don't find a space in between there where I need to cry. I'm like, or I can fix it, or I can just leave it be. And I believe in God, you know. So I'm just like, what am I crying about? I don't understand, you know. And I don't think anything's wrong with crying. I will encourage kids, if you need to cry, cry.
0: Yeah, whatever.
1: I have no issue with that. But for myself, you know, this is what I say. People have gotten mad, and we talked about this before. Our ancestors, you know, especially African Americans, they went through actual hell, true hell, from

0: going on. It's no work ethic that's happening there. And people love to try and act like, you know, we don't have to have work ethic, or black people just been held, you know, by the white man. So even if we work hard, you know, no. We need to know what it is that we need to be working hard on, because you do got a lot of people with work ethic, but what are they working on? Because some people will go work 10 hours at Burger King doing the best job they can, but refuse to go spend that same 10 hours working on themselves at home. Mm-hmm. And I'm just like, you can get yourself out of these situations. Like, if I always say, there's like, oh, well, black people, you know, they don't have access to this and that. Okay, cool. If he can go work 8-9 hours at somebody's job, he has the ability to go home and work on his own stuff. Period. This is what I've done with my organization. I literally, like, when I wanted the organization to happen, I made it happen. I got up every day. I would go cut hair, and all in the middle of the night, I would go change starters and go change, you know, fuel pumps or whatever. I would go paint houses with my brother, etc. And we would make our money like that. And I would use that money to pay the bills at the house with my kids, and then make sure everything was squared away. I was able to do this at 19 years old. You mean to tell me, like, we just dumb and stupid, huh? Like, that's what I tell people. They're like, oh, well, black people aren't able to. I'm like, you don't realize how much that's actual white supremacy, because you have made yourself believe that we are incapable of doing anything better. We are incapable of trying to better ourselves. The only way we could do better is if white people help us do it. So in honesty, yeah, white people are supreme over you, but they're not supreme over me. That's not what I believe. I believe that I can go and do stuff. And they're like, oh, well, we can't be racist because black people aren't in positions. We got black mayors, black city councilmen, et cetera, et cetera. So can they be racist now? Like, it's these stupid things we talk about all the time. You know, they resonate in our community, and we truly believe some of the things that's going on. And I'm like,
1: did you ever believe any of that stuff?
0: Absolutely.
1: You did.
0: I used to hate white people. Like, when I was like,
1: wait. You hated white people?
0: Oh yeah, I hated white people. Like, my 16, 17. You got to think, when I was in high school, Donald Trump became president. When I was in high school at the time, you got to think, I was on, you know, Instagram, Facebook, whatever, and of course, everybody's just posting all this bad stuff about, you know, Donald Trump or whatever like that. So I'm just like, oh, man, he's racist, you know, blah, blah, blah. It's like, you're not doing any research. You're a kid or whatever.
1: Can I just tell you, you know, it's so funny. Mm-hmm. I know Donald Trump, and all I've been listening to you for the last 5 minutes, and mm-hmm. all I keep thinking is, I have to introduce you to Donald Trump. He will love you.
0: Oh, yeah. So I took a picture with him one time. I think we were in Tennessee,
1: so,
0: I believe.
1: Good, so you know each other.
0: No, we don't know each other. I think it was one of those things where we could.
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3: I remember the day he got elected, it felt like the world was about to end. Like, because of how they made it seem, you know, in the media and on social media, whatever. Like, I mean, it was terrible. Like, it's like it was cloudy that day and everybody at work was just all meh. And like, we were upset. We were so sad. I never forget when we went to Blexit had an event at the White House with Donald Trump. And we brought some of our students in, I think, 2020, October 2020, because Donald Trump had COVID at the time, President Trump. And we went there, and all the love that we received from Republicans and from people, you know, on that side, I'd never seen anything like it in my life. We were these kids. We had our all black, you know, Extra Boys outfits on or whatever. Everybody was wondering who we were. So I was telling them about the work I was doing. And they was just like, man, like, this is amazing. People started, you know, giving to our organization, etc. And so ever since then, I've noticed that, you know, the most people that have given us the most hate and terror and the most pushback is people that look just like me, because I don't necessarily think like the status quo. Black people have this thing where if you don't think like everybody else, then you must be an immigrant. There's no way you're a black American thinking like this, or you a coon, you know, all the names or whatever. And after we got invited to the White House, my tune started to shift, because I'm just like, these people, I hadn't received any hate the whole time. And I told them exactly what I do, because at that time I was only working with black kids. And I was like, well, we're working for black, you know, we got black kids, we're teaching them how to do this and that. It's like, we don't care. Like, this is amazing. Like, you're doing some great work. It was a shocker to me, because I had been begging to get to other, you know, meetings, other Democrat senators, other, like, I couldn't get no meetings. Nobody wanted to talk to us. Nobody wanted to help in a major way. These people didn't even know us, and they were pouring love. So we did this one video with this guy named Siaka Massaqua. I'm not sure if you know who he is. But he did a video with us at the White House, and it went mini viral online, and people found out who we were. And then I took this class with a friend of mine. His name is Brother Ben X. He taught me how to utilize social media to push what I was doing. He actually taught me, like, this is what you do. This is how you post. You need to post what you're doing, because people need to see this work all around the world. Never forget, as soon as I started posting on Twitter or whatever, we just started circulating immediately, because people had never seen what we've been doing, you know, across the country on a consistent basis with these kids. And mind you, I started boarding them at one point during COVID. These kids came to live with me in my living room on some bunk beds. Like, that's how truly passionate I was about trying to fix these kids. It's been a long journey,
4: because you have taken kids out of abusive homes.
3: Absolutely,
4: right?
3: Yeah, absolutely. We've had so many stories from molestation to starvation to just physical abuse. The stories I've heard, man, it's like, they're not shocking anymore. They're just like, man, this is hell. Because now I'm imagining, when I finally do get a story, like, how many other kids out here are going through this, like, and their moms at work? And the same thing I mentioned, you know, the reason, you know, one of the kids I was talking to, he was getting molested by his aunt's son, and he was every bit of like 14, 15 years old. But I'm sure that happened to him also. But the mom was hysterical, because she's like, I'm just trying to work. You know, I'm sending them over her house just to, you know, so I can work during the day or whatever, because I noticed the kid didn't want to go home after a while. Like, he's just like, can I stay with y'all during the break? I'm just like, nah, you gotta go home, spend time with your family. And I always was, you know, really suspicious of kids who didn't want to go home. Mm-hmm. Most kids want to go back home still. Like, even if it was fun, they still want to go home. he didn't want to go home. He came back to school with his jaw like swole or whatever like that, and he just, you know, told us the entire story of what happened, and it was crazy. And of course, we, you know, told his mom. She was hysterical, but she's working. Like, she's just trying to work just to feed them, you know. And to be honest, our school at the time, it actually helped the parents because they didn't have to worry about feeding them and to worry about where they were. They were with me the whole time, you know. We were doing field trips, we were doing things, so that's where I had got the idea to want to even open a boarding school outside of our after school program.
4: You were 19.
3: Yes.
4: That is an amazing amount of responsibility on your shoulders.
3: Yes.
4: How do you deal with that?
3: I don't think it's not normal. Back in, you know, the Jim Crow era, everybody had cool stuff going on at 19, 20 years old. Like,
4: yeah.
3: Dr. King had a doctorate at like 22.
4: Yeah,
3: like,
4: I mean, yeah,
3: these guys were killing it, you know. But for our age group now, it's like, you gotta be like 30 something to be doing all this fantastic stuff. I'm just like, no, I'd rather work now and play later. Like, because
4: yeah, I agree with
3: one, you. One thing that happens now is like everybody thinks, oh, you're supposed to live life and do all this stuff at this young age. And I'm just like, dude, right now, while my back isn't hurting, let me do all of this stuff. Let me go do all this work, set a foundation for my grandkids, et cetera. Because nobody works for their grandkids anymore. Like, nobody's thinking about that. My oldest son is about to turn 6, and I'm already thinking about
4: good for
3: King
4: you.
3: Ring III. Like, that,
4: good for you.
3: That's important because I'm like, okay, how can I instill values in my sons that they can pass out to their sons and their grandsons? And how can I make sure that continues, you know, through generations? So it's like, now
4: through generations, your great grandchildren, there will be somebody named King
3: Randall
4: every generation. Yeah,
3: right. Yeah, so it's that's important. And not only that, but it's a charge to keep. And we have this old hymn, you know, in the African-American church called A Charge to Keep. And that's something we grew up singing, and we never realized.
4: What are the
3: words? It's a charge to keep that I have, a God to glorify, to serve the present age and fulfill it for the sky. So like, that was one of the hymns, and they would sing it, you know, like very old school, sing it real slow. And I never really paid attention to those lyrics. I'm like, I have a charge to keep. Like, I have to do this. Like, I don't see why other people don't feel like they have a charge. Like, some people, they call them NPCs, like from video games, where you are there in a simulation and not doing anything.
4: I think that's the way most people are.
3: They are. They live the American Pie life. They want to, you know, take the kids on vacation once a year, work 9 to 5, grill on the weekend sometime, do your holidays. And that's fine. But I feel like that's just not my arena. I feel like I'm responsible for, you know, fixing something. Our hometown, Albany, Georgia, was one of the cities that Dr. King failed in. And
4: failed?
3: Yes, Albany, Georgia. If you have a chance, go look up the Civil Rights Movement in Albany, Georgia. This was not one of his best places. And he said, you know, the reason they failed in Albany was because of the mindset of the people. The same way to this day. We have a small Civil Rights Museum, and you can go there and see everything that he did. Andrew Young was down. Everybody was there. Ralph Abernathy. Everybody was trying to get the get stuff desegregated in Albany, and it wouldn't happen when Dr. King came. They put him in jail, etc. Chief Pritchett, Albany,
4: because the whites' attitude was too strong.
3: No, they outsmarted Dr. King in Albany. So what happened was, when he would go to these other cities, they would beat them down. You know, they would beat him up, whatever.
4: Right.
3: Chief Pritchett was like, okay, cool, we're going to beat you at your own game, because Dr. King was so smart. His idea was, let me make you guys look like animals to the entire world.
4: Correct.
3: He failed in Albany because Chief Pritchett, when he got there, he was like, mm-mm, don't touch him. Just take him to jail. Don't beat him. Don't touch him. Don't do nothing to him. He outsmarted Dr. King. And so nothing was able to happen, you know, in our hometown in regard to the city of Albany, Georgia, trying to desegregate. Of course, eventually it did. But my name is King. And I never forget, I was going through the Martin Luther King Civil Rights Museum in Atlanta. There's this room with the carriage that carried his casket through town. Mm. And there are newspaper headlines all over. You know, he's like one of the most famous people in the world. And one caught me, April 20 of 1968, the Pittsburgh Courier. It said, "Will a new king emerge?" And that's where you see all of my handles say, "New Emerging King."
4: That's fantastic.
3: That's where I get that from.
4: That's fantastic.
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3: Mm-hmm.
4: Tell that story.
3: So back when I first started the organization, I told you I was only working with black children because that's what I believed in at the time. I was like, well, black kids need, better, and white people trying to hurt them, whatever like that. And I'll never forget, he helped me, get a building for one of the events that I was doing or whatever. And he also tried to sponsor the field trip. He was just like, well, it's cool. You can do it for black kids, whatever. That's no problem with that. He was like, I just want to help. And so he asked, could his son come? We were the same age. I think he was a little younger than me. He was asking, could he come chaperone? I told him no, because his son was white. I was like, he can't come. I'm just like, this is a trip for black kids. And he didn't really like get crazy upset about it, but we just kind of like lost contact. Maybe I think six years later, I've been thinking about that for a while, and I found his number again, and we recorded the phone call. Actually, we had the phone call, and he said he actually forgot about it. He's like, I don't even remember that. He was like, but I just the thought for you to call and apologize is crazy, because I called and apologized to him. And of course people got mad at me. They were like, what you apologizing to the white man for, and blah blah blah blah, just stupid stuff. Just like, that was on my conscience for a long time, because all he was doing was trying to help. And To think of how immature, the mind was at that time. It's grown adults that still think like that, and it's insane. But I've grown so much to realize that, we all are having some of the same issue with the government. Once, we realize that we're all having some of the same issues, like kind of, for example, like the January 6th thing. Black people like to bring this up. They're like, oh, January 6th, if black people were there, we would have died and they would have dropped bombs on us and blah, blah, blah. I said, let me tell y'all something. I said, you guys have been crying about police brutality, etc. Granted, some bad things have happened and some haven't, or whatever, but we've been crying about police brutality and all this stuff happening to black people so bad. Why weren't y'all out there with them? Don't y'all got issues with them too? Y'all should be out there voicing y'all opinions about what was going on with your stuff. I think they believed in their cause enough to go die for it. I think that all of our rappers, all of our, we got the guns and we gonna go shoot your mama and this and that and whatever. Y'all full of cap. And cap means you're a liar, you know, in our generation. Yeah. But yeah. Y'all full of cap. The reason y'all full of cap is because y'all got all this smoke for your own community. You ain't got no smoke for the white man that you swear is out there hurting you so bad. You mad at January 6th for going to protest something they believed in. Where were you? Oh, my bad. Y'all was out destroying your own community. You was out there destroying black businesses. You was out there making sure black people didn't have their restaurants. You was out there burning down your own community. They were at the Capitol where stuff actually happens at. Nothing happens in your hometown. Nothing. That's where the major legislation is going to pass. Why weren't y'all there? Y'all should have grouped up everybody and came with the January 6th. No, we here too because we got issues too. I don't get it. I'm just like, what's wrong with them? That's how America was born. It was born off of protest.
4: Revolution.
3: Yes. So I'm not mad at them for going to talk about what they believed in. Go overtake the fine. Do it. That's what you guys should have been doing. Die or not. If you believe in it enough, go die for it. Stop capping.
4: There's a lot to unpack there, and I'm not even gonna get into it because I know I agree with your sentiment.
3: That's gonna go viral
4: there. Yeah, it is. But I mean, I don't like violence in any way, shape, or form. You know, to be willing to do what King did.
3: Mm-hmm.
4: And I mean, I know his niece Alveda quite well.
3: Oh, everybody, we love her.
4: We love her absolutely. And you know, she talks about how, you know, she was just helping. Mm-hmm. I think her sister or her cousin get up because she was being beaten down.
3: Yeah,
4: and her dad left her in jail.
3: Mm-hmm.
4: I mean, she did the right thing, except mm-hmm. King said, "Don't mm-hmm. do that. Don't yeah. just let them do it." That's hard.
3: And for people who like to walk around calling Dr. King docile, it's crazy because he was so smart at what he was doing.
4: Oh, yeah.
3: He made America look like
4: he was Gandhi.
3: He made America look like they were the most trash. You're supposed to be the superpower, the head of the world, and y'all doing that to y'all low class citizens?
4: Yeah.
3: That was the idea.
4: Yeah.
3: I'm like, do you know how much balls it takes for somebody to call you and be like, hey, y'all coming to my hometown tomorrow? Yeah, well, we're gonna kick your ass.
4: And he's like,
3: okay, cool, we'll be there.
4: Yeah.
3: We'll be there for our ass kicking every single day. I think that takes more balls than going to fight.
4: Oh, yeah, it does.
3: It does. It was strategy that they had, and it was intelligent. It was smart from when they would throw coffee on them, whatever. Granted, now I ain't got the gall for that. I just don't. If I was back in the day, they probably would have hung me way sooner. Because I just don't have the attitude for that stuff. But they were intelligent. They knew what they were doing, and they got what they wanted to pass. Granted, you know,
4: they say the Bible says, "Blessed are the peacemakers." Mm-hmm. That doesn't mean you're a wuss.
3: Mm-hmm.
4: It doesn't mean you don't stand up.
3: Mm-hmm.
4: It means you are standing and taking the beating or whatever it is,
3: yep,
4: so others can have peace. You may not get peace.
3: Was it Paul? I called Paul. Was it Paul that was the gangster cutting people's ears off?
4: Yeah.
3: James, you had anything to talk about, some side way to say he was ready to fight. Why, though? Because he believed in Jesus that much or whatever. So at the end of the day, you know, we believe in, you know, peace, and we believe in, you know, prosperity and all that stuff. But there comes a time where, you know, violence has to happen. There has never been a time in history where violence didn't have to happen. Even the scriptures from real life.
4: Do you think we live in those times that violence has to happen?
3: Unfortunately, I think now that even though violence is still happening, I think now they have our minds to the point where they can control whether we do the violence or not. I think nobody paid attention to the Twitter files for real. The Twitter files, Elon was showing you guys, this is how they controlled your minds the entire couple of years. We looked at the Twitter files for a bit, but I'm like, no, we should have done a really deep dive, because they effectively controlled everyone's minds,
4: mm-hmm.
3: what you believed in, what you thought, how to put stuff in your algorithm, etc., to make you want to go protest.
4: To make you,
3: it was crazy.
4: I read a book 20 years ago about these times, mm-hmm. and it was a futurist who said, you're not going to, there will be no freedom of choice or freedom of will anymore, mm-hmm. because you won't know whether that was your idea,
3: mm-hmm.
4: or something implanted, mm-hmm. in you, because the algorithms will be so slick.
3: Yep.
4: And we are there.
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3: And again, the truth, white supremacy, again, is further believing that you're not able to accomplish anything more than white people are.
4: I think that's beyond white supremacy. I just think that's evil.
3: It is. But did you see this big paper they made about whiteness? And it was basically saying everything that was good was... It was basically because it was all white people. Like, showing up on time is a white culture thing. And taking care of your kids and a nuclear family is a white culture thing. And
4: I'm that's just like, a good thing.
3: I'm just like, so you guys think that we're baboons or something like that? Like, well, we just not capable of doing anything right? Anything right? You're like, oh, it's whiteness. It's white culture. I'm just like, you don't realize what that's doing to your mind. It's cooking you. Because you're never going to feel like you're able to accomplish anything outside of white people. Or they're the only ones able to accomplish the most or the greatness. And I'm just like, I serve as an example, you know, that I didn't allow nothing to stop me to do what I'm doing. And it's not an easy task. I'm not just doing something simple. We're doing something hard.
4: But those are the only things that really have reward.
3: Yeah.
4: Are the things that you struggle for and the things that are hard.
3: But nobody wants to work anymore. That's where we are now. No, everybody wants to get rich quick, to make the money, but not actually do anything. And I'm just like, I'm sorry, but for a long time, you are going to have to bust your balls and do work.
4: When I see even my kids, you know, at one point, have said, I want to be an influencer.
3: Mm-hmm.
4: What the hell is that?
3: Even that requires work.
4: A lot of influencers are like this and then gone. The brand doesn't come first.
3: Yep.
4: It's who you are and what you're producing that becomes the brand.
3: Yep.
4: It's not the other way around.
3: People don't realize that influencer lifestyle, it is busy. It is tiring. Like, you're having to broadcast your whole life every single day. it can get annoying. Like, even just what we're doing with the kids. Like, yeah, we have to record most stuff we do. Or I have my videographer with me. But it gets a little tiring sometimes, man. You're having to think of content all the time and what's going viral right now. And, like, you're almost like a journalist almost, you know, commenting on everything. And you got to start your podcast now and all this stuff. But all this makes money. But nobody wants to start in the nitty-gritty part of it. Nobody wants to start with 10 views today and 20 views today. They don't want to work toward the success. Right. I'm like, all these podcasts, all these influencers, all these streamers, they started off with nothing. And they decided to work for the rest of it.
4: What's amazing to me is that when you first came in, your videographer is here, because you said I don't know any of that stuff, and I'm kind of the same way. I do my gig, and somebody else does.
3: Correct.
4: You know, that this is not about you getting famous or you know, getting rich. You're the furthest thing from rich. Didn't you walk?
3: Yes, I walked 200 miles to the city of Atlanta from Albany. Yes. And the videographer was there with me the entire time. It was just me and him. So when I would walk, he would drive the truck maybe up a mile or two. He would get out the truck. He would record me walking all the way to where I was going. I had a mic on. He would record me all the way where I was going. I'd, you know, do a spot where I was. He'd get in the truck, edit videos, post videos. Then he'd drive down further. So he was putting his life on the line as well, because we're walking on the highway. Like, this ain't, we're not walking on no back streets. We're walking on a major highway to raise his money for these kids. Like, we just have to do something, you know, crazy, because this is how much it means to us. Like, yeah, we have to do something to get publicity. We have to do something.
4: What were you paying for at the time? What were you trying to raise money?
3: We were trying to raise money just in general for our general fund. We do a big fundraiser once a year, just in general, like not for anything specific, but just to raise money for our next year. So that's what we were trying to do. It was around my birthday. We did our gala on my birthday, also July 26th. So I turned 25, and we were raising that money. And that walk was strenuous. The first day was probably the worst, because it was about 30 something miles I had to walk down our first street to even get to the highway. My toes were purple. My toes, like, took a while to recover too. Like, it took a couple months for my toes to get back to normal color.
4: It's crazy when you think about how people walked across the country.
3: Yes.
4: You're like, and we have it hard.
3: Yeah.
4: Like, we get in the car and having to drive across the mountains.
3: Yep.
4: You're like, oh my gosh, this it's been terrible. Forever.
3: And people have to walk.
4: Walk it.
3: People have to walk. Yep.
4: Yeah, crazy.
3: So, yeah, so again, it's like, I don't allow that whole, you know, I'm going through so much stuff. I'm like, if somebody's got it way worse than you do. I just got back from Africa in August. And when I was in Africa, I'd never been there before. And the trip that we took, it was maybe...
4: Where'd you go in Africa?
3: Went to Asaba, Nigeria.
4: Okay.
3: And when we went there, it was... like a culture shock, but we went there on a 3-day notice. I remember the group hit me a week prior and was like, can you speak on our panel virtually, you know, for our kids in Asaba, Nigeria? But something kept saying, you got to go, like, go. I never wanted to go to Africa, never wanted to be there, never had any thoughts to go, but something kept saying, you got to go. And I'm just like, I don't even got time to go. I don't got time to get shots. I don't got time to do all this stuff. Go. Something just kept saying, go, go, go. So I called them. They reached out to me because they didn't believe it was true that I was going to try to come. And I was like, no, this is me. You know, I'm going to try to make it. So we ended up, my videographer didn't have a passport. We had to fly to Buffalo, New York to get over to the same day passport for him. We had to fly to Buffalo. Then we flew back to Atlanta. And then we had to get all these different visas to even go within 24 hours. So
4: what I said,
3: listen, if something happens here, and if we're not able to do anything, then we're not meant to go. If something happens, if the visas don't get passed, if the passport stuff messed, everything went flawlessly. We got the visas, we got the passport. I'm like, oh God. I was hoping something went wrong. I'm just like, I do not want to go. Like, I don't want to go. I was scared. Like, I was just like, I want to go there. Like, it's a do not travel advisory. Like, it's crazy. You know, so
4: it's dangerous.
3: It's dangerous. So we went, and I just got videos on my phone. I'm like, I'm 2-3-year-old kids, like, out trying to sell, like, literally 2 and 3 years old. I couldn't even imagine my son trying to sell something on the side of the road. Like, I couldn't even fathom that. I'm like, their brain ain't even ready for that.
4: Yeah.
3: You know, and they out here trying to sell stuff to make money. They haven't seen their parents in a week or two because their parents are working. And they don't see their parents at all. Like, they may come back. They just out fending for themselves. I'm like, where they shower? They're like, where they bathe? It's just like, if they bathe wherever they are. You know, I'm just like, that is insane. No food. I mean, the roads are... to be frank, I mean, it was crazy. And I was, I hate to say it, removed some empathy from me for coming back home, but I'm just like, bro, we got everything.
4: Oh, we are spoiled brats.
3: I was grateful to just go get some water, like, from the refrigerator, because it wasn't any of that. Or to go get something different to eat, because we had to eat the same thing almost every single day. Like, I'm just,
4: yeah.
3: It took me a second to even be home, because I'm just like, man, like, That was crazy. And they lived that. And all their dreams were to do what? To get to America. Every last one. All of them like, what are your dreams? We just want to go to America. We trying to work hard and be smart and all this stuff to come to America. They so well read, so intelligent, so articulate. And I'm just like, our kids got it all. And we trying to convince our kids that somebody else is the reason that they are failing. No, it's not. It's our fault. It's our fault.
10: America is gearing up for a midterm election, and the RNC will be holding a convention in Dallas next week. So we thought we'd spend this episode talking a little bit about what we should expect for the midterms, put our money down on whatever we think is going to happen. And J.D. Vance is out, in a sense, on the campaign trail.
11: And then, look, my elevator pitch is actually, it's very simple. Do you want to live in a country that has safety and security and prosperity? If the answer is yes, and I think most Americans do, then vote for congressional Republicans over congressional Democrats. On every single issue, the Democrats have taken the side of fraudsters, of criminals, and of far-left interest groups over the side of the American people. Let me choose just a few issues, okay? So on fraud, we are trying to take money out of the hands of fraudsters so that people who rely on Medicaid or people rely on food stamp benefits, they're able to get what they need because we've ensured that Americans' people's tax dollars actually go where it's supposed to go rather than fraudsters. Democrats have fought for the fraudsters and Republicans have fought for the people who deserve these benefits and the American taxpayers who are paying those benefits. Every step of the way, the Democrats have fought us to open prisons. They fought us to prevent us from putting people, violent criminals, behind bars. They fought us on basic things like funding and supporting law enforcement. They fought us on giving tax breaks to our police officers. So on every issue where we've been successful in promoting law and order, the Democrats have been for the criminals and we've been for the American people.
10: Is that going to be enough? What do you make of the pitch?
12: Yeah, I mean, it's an interesting pitch, you know, fraud, law and order. These are good ideas and good issues to run on. I'm not sure that those are the prevailing narratives that are going to carry the day. We might need to find some more meat here. And one thing we have to preface this whole conversation with, Chris, is when you look at Poly Market, when you look at the odds, Democrats are now favored to win the Senate. And this is new. This has all changed over the last month since all the primaries now have been decided. It's now something like 52-48 in favor of Democrats taking the House. A number of critical races. Troy Jackson is 70-30 over Susan Collins in Maine. Paula Rico is even a very small 1-point favorite over Paxton in Texas. El Said is 65-35 over Mike Rogers in Michigan. Amy Acton, 56-45 over Vivek. And Sherrod Brown, too, is favored in Ohio, by the way. So, what's going on here? The Republicans and the American rights having a hard time making the case. Is this enough? Do you think this is enough? I have some doubts.
10: Yeah, and I have doubts as well. And look, you got to play the hand that you're given. You have to show your strengths. And so obviously the vice president is understanding that fraud is unpopular, right? Opening prisons is unpopular. And allowing people to steal from the government is unpopular. And so he wants to share the kind of focus the energy on those issues. And of course, he's right. Let's just get that as a factual basis. He's correct. But I do sense a little bit, it's not the issue of the moment for the broader country. This is a sub issue that's important to some people, but is not getting people fired up. On the other hand, I see energy behind the kind of messaging from El Sayed, from Tallarico, from these, look, frankly, the most radical Senate candidates we've ever had in the United States, period.
12: Yeah.
10: And look, but they're very smart and they're rallying something that is unlocking energy that I'm not seeing on the same side. And notably, he's not talking about really what has dominated the policy making of the Trump administration of recent months, which is foreign policy.
12: Right.
10: Which is not popular. And so I do feel a sense of momentum having collapsed on the right. And I'm not really feeling this kind of, you know, okay, there's always the October surprise possibility. I'm just seeing structurally, I don't see the energy being unlocked in a way, or new narratives being unlocked, new arguments being unlocked. It seems like they're grasping for some small issues and perhaps bracing for impact.
12: Well, we said this way back in March when we first had the conversation about what was going on in Iran. Look, there's a lot of people who are probably kind of agnostic on this issue. If you're on Twitter, everybody's got their sort of very passionate beliefs about the Iran issue. But the modal voter is just not that interested in foreign policy, so long as they don't have to look at it, so long as it's not in the news. They don't want to see it. They don't want to feel it. We said then, I remember talking about this, this will be okay if by the time we get to midsummer, it's no longer in the news. The problem is Iran is still in the news.
10: And the leaves are turning color. Yeah, I don't know about you in Montana, but the leaves are already gone. So,
12: and it's one of these things where regardless of how well you think that engagement is going, okay, maybe the U.S. has the upper hand now. I saw some reporting yesterday that more and more ships are making it through the Strait of Hormuz. Certainly the prices of oil are dropping. I think it's now $80 a barrel or thereabouts. We can double check that. It's not back down to the $60 a barrel it was. So there's still some pain for people who are keeping track of gas prices. But the major issue is that just the fact that people still have to hear about Iran, it is not totally resolved at this point. And people don't like that. And it's not popular electorally. And what I'm noticing on both sides, I would challenge this notion that the Democrats are really creating some kind of new energy. I think like Saeed is drafting off an energy that is maybe more the product of someone like Mamdani. And it's smart for him to draft off that. Sure. But I don't see Saeed himself as being some kind of charismatic, interesting figure. What these guys are able to do, though, is run basically a negative campaign. We're not Republicans. And if you're upset with the way things are going, vote for us. And unfortunately, that seems to be prevailing at the moment. Meanwhile, Republicans are also having a hard time making a positive case. It's still the message is Tallarico's a freak. Tallarico is a totally insane person who says insane things about like white privilege and anti-white stuff and God is a trans person or whatever crazy thing he's going to say. I mean, it really is like one woke 1.0 craziness is the kind of stuff coming out of his mouth. But even then, just the mere fact that he's not a Republican seems to be right now, if you take the polymarket odds seriously, enough. Now, I do think Paxton's going to win. I do think there's money on the table there. Paxton hasn't really run a real campaign yet. It's getting a little late, so you might want to start doing that. But this is troubling. It's troubling that Republicans are having a hard time finding the positive case. Fraud, I don't think is quite enough. Law and order is not quite enough. And if that's true, if you agree with that, I would ask then, Chris, what is the positive case that Republicans could potentially be making right now that they're not?
10: Oh, I mean, look, it has to come from the president, and the president seems like he's disengaged. Mm-hmm. And so there are a number of potential avenues or issues that I think he should highlight. I think he has to make a better case on immigration, why his approach is working, how the wall is being built, why the deportations are, giving Americans, you know, either rent that is dropping, traffic that is disappearing, crime that is being, you know, prevented or solved.
12: Incredibly good jobs numbers came out today, by the way, as a consequence, at least in part, of deportations. Somebody's got to fill those jobs. So that's something that could potentially be focused on
10: employment numbers. And then I think on the economy, tariffs was the big fight for the first 2 years. And then I think the messaging on that has been basically silence. And so you have let the left tack to the left and attack. You've let the more libertarian or supply side right attack right and attack. And then it seems that nobody is defending the agenda. And so I think a lot of this then becomes, at the absence of substance or issues, a lot of this becomes a referendum on Trump as a personality, Trump as an emotion, this foreign policy fight that seems to be not popular with anybody. And the president himself as, I don't know. I mean, I remember the first term, it felt like every time Trump tweeted, it would send shockwaves through the media.
12: Yep.
10: And he was just a constant presence. I think actually, in, to a certain extent, especially towards the end, like too much. He should have dialed it back. Now we have the opposite problem, which is the president is kind of retreated from that discourse level management of the narrative coming out of the Republican Party. And he's delegated a lot of that to the vice president. And look, this is the kind of role of the vice president. This is how it works. This is the job you sign up for. But he does seem to have delegated the worst possible tasks to J.D. Vance, which was the Iran MOU, the midterm framing, and a couple of other areas. I think fraud is the bright spot in his portfolio. But, you know, negotiating peace, he had some of the peace negotiations.
12: Yeah.
10: Very difficult. And I think that's always a tell. This is universal. It's not unique to Trump or to JD. But the portfolio that gets shunted to the vice president is a good indicator of which issues are underwater as a matter of public opinion. And the fact that now JD is the face of the midterms, I think indicates that within the White House, they're bracing for an unpleasant outcome. And the question, as you raised, according to the Polymarket odds, is just how bad is it going to be? Are you going to get Tallarico and El Sayed and Amy Acton winning these kind of flagship elections for Senate and governorships across
12: the country?
10: It's
12: a really bad state of affairs if that happens. And you know, in the case of like Texas, just to take that as one example, or even Michigan, although less so, having Paxton lose would also help bolster the arguments of the kind of GOP status quo ante, okay? Status or GOP Inc., Conservative Inc., they're sitting there saying, look, this isn't working. This isn't sustaining. This is a dying thing. And they're going to be sitting there trying to then strategize about how to take power back in the GOP. I think that's a real risk here. I want to ask you a question, because the way that you're talking about J.D. Vance here, it could go one of two ways. One is J.D. Vance has been put in this role because Donald Trump thinks he's the one guy who might actually be able to get this ship back on track and steered in the right direction. The other option is that he needs J.D. Vance to dive on the grenade, and this could potentially damage J.D. Vance's sort of long-term prospects, because obviously we have to be thinking also going into 2028, what this might mean for, you know, the presumptive nominee here, the vice president. So do you think Trump might be thinking about it in that way, that this might be J.D. Vance time to sink or swim? And if this all goes bad, well, maybe that's the end of J.D. Vance.
10: I don't know. I think, you know, one thing I've noticed about Trump in my time observing him is that he always wants to keep all of his options open. And he always kind of withholds his endorsements, especially in kind of a highly matched contest, to then spring it at a surprising time. And so I don't think that there is a long-term plan coming from the president. He's more of a day trader. He assesses the moment. He engages tactically. He moves the ball forward. Unless it's his key issues, you know, immigration, trade, foreign policy, he has a set of principles that move and have extended from the distant past into the distant future. But on these personnel questions, he's the guy from The Apprentice still.
12: Yeah.
10: And so I think he's probably seeing, all right, give JD this, give Marco Rubio that, give so-and-so this, endorse the insurgent candidate, endorse the establishment candidate. He's seeing how all of these people fare under pressure and difficult circumstances. And while I think, of course, he wants to delegate some of the unpleasant work to subordinates, I think he's also testing to see how people perform under pressure. Yeah. And that's actually good. And I actually think this is a good opportunity for the vice president, because you need to take your knocks and you need to figure out how to move beyond them, how to maneuver within them, and how to get people back up after a defeat. And the reality is that in 2 years, the midterms are not going to matter. It's a new ball game, a new election, yep. new issues, new historical circumstances. So I think this is a good thing for the vice president to go through. It's a good thing that he's has some of these difficult foreign policy problems, because the reality is he's very young. And like Vice President Richard Nixon under Dwight Eisenhower, you've got to actually learn the job by doing it. And you learn the job by doing the things that are difficult. So while I think it'll be momentarily yeah. unpleasant, like election night is not going to be a fun night to be defending the Republican Party, I actually think it's good for J.D. Vance to develop some political maturity and to get some real experience that he's going to need in his campaign for the presidency in 28.
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12: And I think you're right. I think it is deportation. That is actually the bright, shining example of success here. And CIS came out, Center for Immigration Studies, which is the best in the business when it comes to think tanks writing on the issue of immigration, came out with a study based on a CPS report. It's basically a census survey report. This is how they come up with their numbers for immigration, that the number of foreign born in the country have dropped by about 3 million over the course of the last 2 years. This is a tremendous improvement. We were at the most number of foreign born people in this country in our nation's history, both in aggregate and as a percentage. We had exceeded the Ellis Island wave. This is the first time in any of our living memories we've actually slowed that curve and are now starting to decline those numbers. This is a tremendous success over the last 6 months since Greg Bovino's been out and it's been a little quieter. This has gone basically unnoticed by the left media. This has not garnered the kind of pushback that earlier, more aggressive and conspicuous attempts to do deportations did. So it's working. It's working really well. The number of illegal aliens in the country is estimated to have gone down from around 15 million. Yes, 15, not 100 million, 15 million, roughly, approximately, down to about 12 million, perhaps even lower than that, which is great, which is tremendous success. And actually, this is something I talked about last week, but I'm going to bring it back up again. The fact that you have people like Greg Bovino going out and telling people there are 107 million illegal immigrants in this country really does undermine these efforts. Because if you believe that, well, then suddenly getting 2 million people out, 3 million to 4 million, even upwards of 5 million illegals out of the country over the last 2 years seems like nothing. It's a drop in the bucket. We might as well just give up. But of course, that's not real. Those aren't real numbers. That's a complete fantasy. And if you look at the actual real numbers and are rigorous in your comparison of where the real numbers were versus where they are now, you can see that there has been tremendous success. So if I understand this correctly, if there are
10: 15 million total illegals, if 3 million have gone home, is that the basic argument? About 20% have either self-selected or been deported out?
12: Yeah, that's right. Yeah. That's where that comes from, which is great. That's a huge victory.
10: They should be out there saying that every day.
12: Yeah.
10: And they should be correlating it with dropping rent prices, dropping traffic, dropping
12: the employment numbers, for example.
10: Good, better employment numbers, a tighter labor market, rising wages. And that actually is a huge accomplishment. 20%. If you can do another 20%, in the next 2 years, you'd be looking at about a 50% reduction over time.
12: And by the way, nobody is coming in. So this is the big difference between this regime and older regimes is it's not just that you're churning out in the kind of natural way that immigrants come and immigrants go. You're accelerating the outflows. And the big difference is you have completely cut off any inflows. Okay. And so we've just never had a situation like this in our lifetimes. And for those of us who have been looking at immigration and count immigration as the most important policy question of our time, really, this is about as good as news as it can get. And I'm willing to accept just about anything else because of the success on immigration. And I think a lot of voters are too. And this is one of the things when you look at the crosstabs in polling, people still want this. This is still the number one issue for people. And yes, they're upset about gas prices. And yes, they don't like the Iran war. Let's be honest. It's about as popular as Vietnam was at the end of the Vietnam War.
10: Jeez.
12: It's not popular. Nonetheless, people will be willing to look at least at immigration and say, yeah, that's a good thing. That is what we voted for. That is what we want. And it's a surprise to me that the administration hasn't made more of that. I think it might be the case that they're worried that if they turn it into news, that it will have the opposite effect as intended, because it is one of these things where the American people like the idea of deportations. They like the idea of these numbers going down, but they really, really don't want to see it. And it's just one of these paradoxes with people's psychology that I'm not sure this administration has quite figured out how to manage.
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0: national sovereignty. What's your verdict now, 2 years in, as to the kind of Trump tariff policy?
1: Well, look, I mean, a lot of the tariffs were reversed. And a lot of the early sort of tariff proposals, we've walked a lot of those back. As a general matter, I take, look, the on the sort of detailed economics of it, I'm going to have to defer to economists, okay? And the economists say, well, tariffs are always bad, or at least generally bad. I'm not sure if that's quite true. You talk to others and they say they can be good in certain cases. And I believe that that is true. I mean, if the sort of maximal neoliberal preference here is that, you know, we outsource everything. We're going to outsource all our industries, pharmaceuticals, everything else, because it's going to be cheaper that way. We're going to maximize expansion and growth and so on. There are more important things than just maximizing GDP and maximizing growth. We need to own certain kinds of industries. And if tariffs are the thing that's going to reshore some of those critical industries, it's good to do that. And tariffs are a lever that ought to be pulled in order to bring some of those industries back. I don't think tariffs are good or bad on their own. They're good or bad as a consequence of what they do. So is it the case that these tariffs have actually brought some of those industries home? I think it might be too early to tell. Part of the problem is the messaging on these tariffs aren't consistent enough, and these things are not durable enough, because a new administration can just flip the switch back in the other direction, that a firm who wants to build some critical industry here and put in all the capital expense to build out the infrastructure to do so can't count on those tariffs staying in place that would make that a positive economic value decision. So there's been a lot of hesitation for these industries to bring these products home and bring this production capacity home. So have they been good? I don't know. I'm going to remain a little bit agnostic on that. What I will say, what I do have some conviction about, is just the basic premise that the nation doesn't exist to serve the market. The market exists to serve the nation. And that ordering of priorities is, I think, what distinguishes Donald Trump's economic policies from maybe the more free market policies that the right had come with previously. The kind of global neoliberalism that he displaced, that we were just another country that existed to serve the global markets. And indeed, if you look at some of our largest companies, you know, Microsoft, let's say, does Microsoft consider itself an American company? Not really. It considers itself a international company, a global company. I was at an event talking with someone who recalled going to a JCPenney headquarters event, some big annual gala. And all the JCPenney executives, this is when JCPenney was like one of the biggest retailers in the world and in the United States. And the entire stage was just American bunting. And it looked like a July 4th parade. And it was self-consciously an American company. It was self-consciously an American corporation that actually even delivered American history instruction to its employees. Its employees were expected to demonstrate some kind of patriotism, et cetera. And I don't think our companies think of themselves in that way anymore. They don't totally understand the obligations they owe to the nation, the United States, that made their existence possible. And I do think the tariffs are a small part of reversing some of that orientation, some of that psychological and cultural orientation within these companies. And I think that's a good thing. So, okay, that's getting a little astray from the discrete and local effects of these tariffs over the last 2 years. But as a general matter, I think it's the right strategy and I think it's going in the right direction. So I support them kind of in the abstract. That would be my answer to that.
0: Okay, and another question, and kind of to shift gears a little bit. I think a lot of this discussion that we've been having on the midterms can actually be abstracted outward as a debate on what the right is, where the right is going, what the right should become. And so I know that you were on the East Coast this week. You gave a big speech about the post-war conservatism. What was the basic argument that you made, and what was the reaction in the room? And did you notice any demographic splits amongst the kind of profession?

0: professional write that is now contemplating this question?
1: You know, I was mostly talking to younger people, young staffers, and people who are just now sort of making their way into a political conscious. And for them, their first memory is like 2015. It's basically Donald Trump getting elected. Maybe the older ones sort of recall vaguely the Obama years.
2: Wow.
1: But even going back to 9/11, you know, that's something they experience as a child, not as someone who's politically aware. It doesn't sort of shape their thinking. And what I wanted to try to provide them was a sort of understanding of the history of American conservatism in the sense that it's not just this single thing that exists along a continuum and it's just one set of ideas or a single ideological program that just carries from one decade to another. Instead, American conservatism as a movement, which is separate from the GOP, it's related to the GOP, but it's slightly separate. It is a response to particular circumstances in a particular time. And coming out of World War II, you have the New Deal, which is consolidating in an unprecedented way state power for the first time. And that's taking up a lot of space in the minds of those conservatives. You have the rise of Soviet communism, but also the fear of domestic communism at home. And there's the Red Scare. And you also have what amounts to at least the perceived failures of the American right beforehand. And it's isolationism kind of getting the blame, at least in part, for the European conflict spiraling out of control and some elements of the American right aligning itself, at least in a kind of tenuous ideological way, with the sort of fascist and authoritarian regimes of Asia and Europe that, of course, are our adversaries in that war and are certainly not popular at home. American conservatism is licking its wounds, trying to find its place, and you get this kind of uneasy fusion, literally fusionism, between the libertarians and the traditionalists. This carries forward. And then you get Reagan fighting the Cold War. And what I try to impart in this talk was that, you know, a lot of young conservatives in particular, they don't like Reagan. They don't like Reaganism. They think of it as this failed ideology. You know, the Reagan coalition is a bunch of beautiful losers. That's the Sam Francis term for it. And I understand that. However, they won the Cold War. They were living inside a very different historical circumstances. And they were doing what they thought needed to be done in order to win the Cold War and also crush the new left, which was prevailing after the civil rights movement, and which was this awful, horrible, violent force that makes woke just look like kitty cats. Okay,
0: well, Reagan so thoroughly defeated that cultural hard yes. left that the next Democratic president was essentially was Clinton, who was essentially now we would consider him to be a right winger.
1: This is the funny thing. Yeah.
0: So, Reagan put the left to sleep for about 25 years.
1: Clinton comes in, doing this kind of third wayism. Clinton has to say, for example, the era of small government is over. Yeah. This is one of Clinton's running things. The other, one of the other issues he runs on is ridding the inner cities of its wanton violent crime. He cleans up the inner cities, okay? Famously, his wife, Hillary Clinton, is talking about super predators.
3: But we also have to have an organized effort against gangs, just as in a previous generation, we had an organized effort against the mob. We need to take these people on. They are often connected to big drug cartels. They are not just gangs of kids anymore. They are often the kinds of kids that are called super predators. No conscience, no empathy. We can talk about why they ended up that way, but first we have to bring them to heel. And the president has asked the FBI to launch a very concerted effort against gangs everywhere.
1: Which, of course, gets her in trouble, two decades later when she's running.
0: I love that. That's such a great coinage. Super predators. Yeah, I love it. Yeah, it's so good.
1: So it really was the case that version of conservatism did win.
0: Yes.
1: And I have my disagreements with it, of course. Okay. And there were things still happening sort of concomitantly with those victories that were bad. So, So the undermining of all these sexual norms and feminization, and still the culture had just kind of been dominated.
0: But you can't blame Reagan for that.
1: Well, but yeah,
0: I mean, Reagan represent okay. Reagan was an old man when he was president. Reagan represented a total previous generation, and even in the movie characters he played, he was the solid, all-American, upright, respectful. I mean, He embodied a different kind of culture, and maybe you could say the culture got out from under him.
1: Yes.
0: But to blame Reagan for the cultural decay between, you know, the 60s and the 90s, it's just I think it's much deeper than a president could have handled. And in fact, he actually probably restrained some of that decay to a great extent.
1: I think so too. And I'm something of a Reagan revisionist, you know, on my side. People, they don't like Reagan at all. I think you got to be a little bit, I'm a little more circumspect about that line. I think you got to understand these people within a very narrow historical context and cultural context that does not scale all the way out to 2016. The problem is not Reagan per se. The problem is the people who supported Reagan, the younger neocons who were a part of that movement in particular, thought that therefore Reaganism ought to last forever. And 9/11 in some way extends the logic of the Cold War for them. And this carries through the 2010s. But by then, we're in a very different environment with very different circumstances. And both the amnesty of 3 million people and the knock-on effects of Hart Celler that have now been just accelerating over decades completely changes the game. We're now no longer worried about the New Deal and maybe just free markets as just this thing, this abstraction we talk about is becoming more and more divorced from the very people those abstractions are sort of exist to serve. The actual constituency of the American right is being left behind and neglected in favor of the principles, in favor of the abstractions. And of course, this all comes crashing down, I think, with 9/11 and the failures in the Iraq War. That cuts out the foreign policy leg of Reagan's famous three-legged stool. You have Occupy Wall Street, and the sort of reckless financial endeavors that lead to these overheated assets and the housing bubble, these mandates to give housing loans to people who didn't deserve them, which was also largely pushed by mass immigration, by the way. So all of that then kicks out the, you know, just open markets, laissez-faire, capitalism for capitalism's sake, part of that three-legged stool. And then finally, and I think this is really the coup d'etat, is Obergefell. Gay marriage, the loss on gay marriage is finally the last capitulation of what was the religious right. Whatever you think about gay marriage, the religious right failed to hold the line. And the interesting thing about this, and I know you know this, but in 2008, Barack Obama, the most progressive candidate, presidential candidate we've had in our lifetimes, he still feels the need to say that he opposes gay marriage. In that same election cycle, California fails to pass a bill legalizing gay marriage. Gay marriage gets turned down in California. And yet, from that time till 2015, when Obergefell is decided, the polling on this completely flips. You go from about 25 to 27% support for gay marriage all the way up to 65 and then even like 70% a few years after. They just failed to hold the line. And then you go, okay, well, what is this coalition? What does it stand for anymore? Well, Paul Ryan and Mitt Romney and these guys, they wanted to just keep doing the same old thing forever. And at some point you needed to change because the circumstances had changed. On comes to the scene Donald Trump, who just had this instinctual understanding of how the Republican constituency had been left behind in all this. And he was able to pinpoint immigration, the failure of the wars, and then again, the failure on the fiscal side. This idea that, again, I'm just going to say it one more time, the nation does not exist to serve the markets. The market exists to serve the nation. And these were the things that Trump figured out before anyone else. And here we are. And I think there's a lot of Republicans who still haven't quite learned that lesson.
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0: This is going to be the fight. And so, I've seen people already jockeying for position on a lot of these questions. There's a big push from, let's say, the more right liberal faction to reassert the Reagan ideology. They're sensing a Trump defeat in the midterms. They're sensing a contested primary in 2028. And they're really trying to push this ideology, which, again, look, I'm more or less pro-market, pro-entrepreneurship, pro-free enterprise within the limits of our national interest, right? And so I think there's actually a healthy medium there that could be popular, economically dynamic, and actually just the right thing to do. So I'm not in either camp in a dogmatic or significant way.
1: Yeah.
0: But I see them fighting. And then on the question, on the moral questions, which is another interesting thing, this is a question that I think is really going to start coming to a head after the midterms, because the Dems are going to come out with committees, investigations, subpoenas. Yep. And there is this sense that the religious right has disappeared, converted into a more secular voting force, lined up behind Trump. And yet there are all these signs, and I'm seeing this new critique from conservatives, including religious conservatives, say, wait a minute, we have kind of legalized sports betting, we have we have legalized graft. There are all these pardons for people who had defrauded the government. And in effect, they're making the argument, and I'd like to parse through it with you, that actually, no, Trump is kind of unleashed a nihilistic force on the right. And they're using kind of the examples of, sports betting, pornography, all of these vices that have been legalized, financialized, as well as allegations of outright corruption at the top.
1: Yeah.
0: This seems like actually it's going to be a very strong argument that the left can be making with that power to organize the investigations and committees. And does the right have a leg to stand on? Was the moral majority correct? Was this a kind of sacrifice, a sacrifice of religious principle to political necessity? What say you?
1: Well, you know, it's interesting. I mean, on the one hand, I want to tease out two different things here. One is the corruption. And then the other is this culture that is maybe a little bit more tolerant of vice. I know there's some overlap there.
0: Add marijuana into the mix, right? Big rescheduling.
1: Yeah. You know, yeah. I think the corruption is unforgivable. I've said before on this show that I think that's the Achilles heel of this regime of this administration. It's something that seems to be baked into the cake. It's something we just got to eat and live with and hope that we can survive it and that the successor to this won't make and carry on those same mistakes. It's what we saw take down Orban's government in Hungary. Mm-hmm. Corruption is not going to last. People aren't going to stand for that. They don't want to see corruption. On the other hand, the left is totally corrupt. I mean, the famous Nancy Pelosi stock tracker account. Okay. There was a thing with Ro Khanna buying Moderna stock before it went up like 300% on approval of a cancer drug. He had bought millions of dollars worth of options, call options on this pharma stock. I mean, this is totally insane, banana republic stuff. Of course, you can do the same thing to the other side, to our side, but it's not just a one-way street, okay? This is going in all directions. So that makes it a little harder. That makes the case maybe a little harder to make on corruption. It's not good. We need to get rid of it. But then there's this other thing, which is the conservative party, is the conservative movement that comes next, this one that's kind of rallying around the ideas of Trumpism and hopefully can point it in that same direction and continue these ideas, but do so in a way that also demonstrates long-term legitimacy and durability. Is that going to look like the conservatism that came before? That's kind of the bow-tied college Republican dork. No offense to the college Republicans out there.
0: We love our dorks.
1: But it's like very prude. It doesn't engage in this thing or this other thing. It's kind of got a very low tolerance for offense. It's sort of afraid in some sense almost of like nice things, of nice culture, and it has a kind of stuck up attitude towards, you know, modernist art. I still go to conservative conferences, you know, and I talk about culture all the time, and everybody gets mad at me when I say that, like, I like Rothko. Okay. I like modernist art's okay. Like, we can like this stuff. Not everything has to be Greek statues. And there's a certain kind of personality. And I'll tell you, the young people I was hanging out with this weekend, don't demonstrate any of those old tendencies. There's a little There's a little more vril there, okay? There's a little more virality, which I think is good. Of course, that has to be tempered with a certain amount of prudence, and how and where you draw that line is a difficult thing. Now, I think, and we've talked about this before, that things like these vices, like gambling, like drinking, drugs, certainly, those things are bad, and you shouldn't be doing them conspicuously and publicly, but there might be a kind of place for them between the lines. These are not things we talk about. They're not things we're proud of. We don't want, you know, our podcast to be sponsored by Kratom and, you know, whatever pot derivative people are selling or whatever.
0: Oh,
1: so it is a fine line, and I don't know where that line is. There's a danger of going too far back in the other direction where being a conservative is just boring again. Totally boring and uninteresting to young people. And it's just kind of the dorky college Republican type who wants to write white papers and, you know, spend his time thinking about the nuances of the import-export bank. That's not going to carry either. We need to find a way to kind of walk this difficult middle ground.
0: Yeah, that's really interesting. I think that's right. I know the kind of right-wing dork or conservative dork archetype is alive and well.
1: Sure. In certain we love quarters. Him. We want him as a part of the
0: We love him.
1: Coalition.
0: We want him in
1: I
0: some
1: have nothing
0: back
1: against
0: office,
1: that guy. Yeah.
0: Writing the papers, you know, checking the mail. Adjusting his bow tie before the gala. But
1: knocking on doors in the suburbs. Okay, you got the clipboard and the nice suburban people with their vests, and you got your vest on.
0: And actually, like, that guy holds best. Society together. That guy is your
1: it.
0: Edward Jones advisor
1: we
0: in
1: love
0: your
1: it.
0: Town that is managing the local fire department's pension. And he's great. He's like he's essentially the male version of the Karen.
1: He's coaching the Little League team.
0: He's
1: I love
0: doing
1: this
0: it all.
1: Guy.
0: We love this guy, and he's great. And we need that to be kind of the average citizen, the Eagles, kind of the Boy Scout and the Karen. We want that. But politics, arts, and other domains where you actually need more creativity, you have to have something more than that. And so I take that as good, actually. I take that as a good sign that conservatives are not locked into that archetype, because as a political matter, that's a kind of a dead end.
1: Yep.
0: The conservative movement has had that thing as its kind of general pattern for a long time. And I think you're right. It just doesn't survive contact with the difficult cultural and political circumstances we're in today. And I like the kind of upsurge of new ideas, new modes. However, and I'm curious what you think, having spent a little bit of time in DC, it does feel like this is a bit tenuous still, where you have kind of conservative culture that was rising in popularity. Trump's campaign brought in podcasters and other people. But if you look at the numbers, conservatives, the popularity with young men has just cratered. It's down like 60%. And so were we getting high on our own supply? Were we anticipating that this artifact of new, cool, young conservatism would last? Or is it something that has now vanished? I don't think.
1: I mean, look, the kind of guy who is making his decisions about who to vote for, listening to Theo Vaughn or whatever, you know, one of these other podcasts, that guy's never going to be a reliable member of a coalition.
0: You don't think so?
1: We hope over time. We hope he grows up and he, you know, gets there. He gets to the place where he understands what the actual dynamics are. But that guy's always voting on vibes. And it might be the case that the constituency, you know, between 18 and 20, whatever the age is that the demographers use to kind of locate these youthful voters, those voters who are voting on vibes might be back to supporting the DSA. They want their bananas from the city-run grocery store that Mom Donnie's giving them, okay? But, like, that's such a fickle thing. There's nothing ever sustainable there. Vibes aren't sustainable. They kind of move according to a logic all of their own. Could we have done something to maintain those vibes a little bit better? Maybe, but these people are also kind of temperamentally... they get bored easily. They want to do other things. They're sort of mercurial. And I don't think that's something we were counting on. What we were counting on, and I still think we can count on, is a mass of young people, a mass of college educated voters who are sort of in that age before they get married and start their families, who previously had so much predominantly voted for Democrats that it was basically a lost cause for Republicans. a lot of those people are still around and they're still gettable and they're still animating this movement, and they might want to push it in more radical directions. But I think that's okay. We can manage that tension. And that's good. It's good to have that tension. It's good for those young people to kind of be a vanguard, so to speak, that's pushing us who are a little bit older a little bit further and reminding us not to get complacent. Because as I was, you know, mentioning in what history teaches us about, like, the Reagan coalition, it got complacent. It won its battle. It gets in charge, but then it doesn't adapt. I don't know. Maybe it's some kind of neuroplasticity thing. You stop making new memories or something. You can't adapt to circumstances as well. You need that younger generation pushing and pushing and pushing and pushing. And they're going to want to go too far and too fast. And sometimes they get out over their skis, and it's alienating to the mass of voters. And it's the job of the gray beards of youngs to come in and say, okay, slow your roll. We need to just manage our messaging here a little better. Or actually, that thing you say you want, that's not realistic. We can't do that. We got to live inside the constraints of what's possible. And we've been around long enough to know here is what's possible. And there's going to be this constant negotiation and tug of war between these factions within the right. But there's still enough of those younger people around. I mean, I spent the week with them, and that's a good thing. And they're very motivated. They're smart. They're competent. And I think what we've also started to see, there's some addition by subtraction here. So the people who are always a little bit fickle and less likely to stick around are now kind of gone. Yeah. And we know now what we have to work with over the long term.
0: Yeah, I think that's right. And the only thing I would add to conclude is that it seems like Trump was a disruptive figure that took the right out of its kind of stale consensus or habits or archetypes. And he's opened something up, but not really created the next thing, mostly because it's very hard to do. And as I look at it, the real problem is, of course, Congress. If you look at the big legislative, cultural, and financial structures of the United States, it's the New Deal, it's the Great Society, it's the Civil Rights Act, it's the Hart-Celler Act. And those things have held up.
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23: And I get all the, don't talk about it. Right. Who else has to apologize for talking about Caitlin Clark and the WNBA? The whole country's talking about it. You think Bill Simmons is on his show apologizing for talking about the WNBA? But for some reason, I have to. When I'm trying to make a larger point about the entirety of society, this man gets escorted out, treated like a clown for acting like a fan. I've been in Gainbridge as a fan, as a Pacer fan, but I used to go to Market Square Arena. And anybody that's listened to me on this show and other shows previously, hardcore fan. And as a kid, I've told stories about me. I think Donnie Walsh was the general manager. Me going to the draft parties to yell and scream at Donnie Walsh for drafting the wrong players. And I wasn't saying things like, that's on you. I was a nut as a kid because I was a hardcore Pacer fan. And I was screaming and yelling and cussing at these guys. And no one was escorting me out of the building. I was a fan. I'm a fanatic. It's like these fans have no rights. I'm sick of it. So that we can pan. And it's not just, let me go full big picture. These damn black athletes that hate the fans that make them rich, from Russell Westbrook to Asia Wilson, I've had it. And the Las Vegas Aces, every time they come to town, this is in August, Jackie Young had two fans escorted off courtside seat for chirping at her. Angel Reese, was it in 2025? Oh, they're making racist noises at me. And the Fever launched a full-blown investigation. Alyssa Thomas in 2024 claiming, oh, the Indiana Fever fans are so racist and they blah, blah, blah. And then turning back around this season. When she shoves her fist into the neck of Caitlin Clark, somehow it's Indiana Fever fans are the bad people. I'm so sick of it. This is embarrassing. And we know that this little white girl, Caitlin Clark, is driving these angry black women crazy. And they're making them Caitlin Clark is making these Aces players take it out on Indiana Fever fans. She has a great night. They beat the brakes off the Las Vegas Aces, and lo and behold, we get to the fourth quarter when Asia Wilson has been hot garbage for 3.5 quarters. Hot garbage. And yes, she is the best women's basketball player in the world. But last night, she was hot garbage. And I know she finished with 22 points because she got a bunch of garbage buckets in the fourth. But she was hot garbage last night. And instead, and in a way to distract from being hot garbage in a closeout game and the little white girl going for 27 and 15 and putting a clown suit on you, you turn around and make the whole thing about Indiana Fever fans because someone pointed at you. And this is who we're trying to empower in America. And y'all want to, oh, she's an aberration. It's not like that. Yes, it is. If you've been anywhere inside corporate America, if you've been outside your home in the last 20 years, you know Asia Wilson is the brand. She's the avatar. That attitude. That get up in your face, how dare you challenge me? You can't point a finger at me. That's disrespect. I get to point a finger at you and shout and yell in your face. And that's empowerment. That's black power. I'm a woman. Hear me, Roy. Woman king. This is progress. By the WNBA rules, this woman should have been tossed from the game last night. She should be suspended for game 3. Look at Rule 12A, Section 5. V is 5, right? A player, coach, or trainer must be ejected for a punching foul, a fighting foul, a technical foul, and deliberately entering the stands other than a continuance of play. She just went full-blown Ron Artest and then walked into the press conference like she was the victim. I just don't think y'all understand me. I'm a fan. And things have gotten so far out of balance all throughout American sports, all throughout American culture that, hey, you can spit on the fans, you can mistreat the fans. Do we have a video of that clown Sid Colson, former Indiana Fever player? I think she went to the game with some Howard Stern, Big Bird, wannabe lookalike. Yeah. Sid Colson in all black there, yelling, screaming, and there's Howard Stern, Big Bird with her. I think the big white woman may have played in WNBA too. I think they do a podcast together. Sid Colson, former Indian. This is right as the Asia Wilson thing's going on. She's sitting courtside. Sid Colson, former point guard, backup point guard with the Fever last year, a television broadcaster this year. She's trying to start a fight with fans. With Big Bird backing her up. Are you kidding me?
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4: Big Bird and Angela Davis wannabe are in control of American sports and get to run around and talk crazy to any and everybody, any Indiana Fever fan. And this is allowed? Sid Colson gets to be a TV broadcaster and run around and mistreat fans this way? This is normal? But no, Jason, don't talk about it. Just, I want to lay in ignorance. And I get most of you, because I was right there with you. I get it. I understand the position you're in. If you speak out against this nasty, trifling, evil, demonic, feminist movement, you're going to get cut off at home. Women are going to be less likely to want to sleep with you. I get it. You let them burn the country down just so you can have access to their vagina. Because that's what you're doing. You're afraid of women. They've trained you to be afraid of them. That's what this whole thing is about. Training up Frankenstein 6'4" basketball players to be your overseers, to police your speech, to police what you can do and say. You can't even be a fan now because Frankenstein says you can't be. You can't stand up and point. You can't do anything. It's all disrespect. The reason this hits me so hard, I mean, I can't ignore the racial element of this. The fatigue for me is so real. I was on my prayer call last night. Every Tuesday, 7:30, I had to stop the game. Literally, to make my prayer call, I had to stop the game. And I stopped. I mean, God must have been looking out for me because he stopped. The prayer call started right at the same time Asia Wilson started going after the fan. And I'm caught between God and this demonic 6'4" Frankenstein. And to my credit, I chose God. I hit pause and I went down and open up my Zoom and tried to block out the world and focus on my prayer call. And I apologize to those guys last night that, you know, I didn't do my normal prep for the prayer call, but

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You literally broke me last night. Because I'm wondering, what world am I living in? We're bending over backwards. We're throwing away trillions of dollars to erect angry black feminists, white feminists, girl bosses,

0: Police are freedom. And let me, because I'm all over the map. I am, because I'm just, it's all connected. But I'm all over the map. I want to show you this clip. We got the clip of Barack Obama talking about his fantasy world that he wants to live in. Let's, because this is what they're doing. This isn't some fantasy. They want us living in some feminist hellhole, and they're creating it. Play Obama.
1: If you put women in charge of every government for like 2 years, and then just kind of saw, all right, how are things going? I have a strong belief that things would, they wouldn't be perfect.
2: But they'd be better.
1: But they'd be better. Yeah. I'm confident about that.
0: You understand how crazy that is? And me pointing out that that's crazy. There are people right now. You, Uncle Tom, you sellout. Don't talk that way. That's Barack Obama. Your racial idolatry won't allow you to see the wickedness of Barack Obama and what he's preaching and talking about. The whole uprooting of biblical worldview, biblical authority, male authority, God's intended order. No, we should just put women in control of the world. And just for 2 years, and I guarantee you things will be better. Who's in control of the WNBA? Who's been over backwards putting Kathy Engelbart and all these other clowns in charge? And who has been hijacked by some myth that black women are the ultimate rulers and authorities and carriers of moral integrity, and they should stand in judgment over all of us, and we should all worship them? And is the world better? WNBA doesn't make a dime. It overspends. It's way over budget. Doesn't care about a budget. Doesn't care about turning profit. It's living off the charity of men and telling men, sit your ass back down in that chair. Don't you dare stand up and do anything fans have been doing for 100 years. That's the world Obama wants for you.
3: Oh, no, he doesn't, Jason. He's just talking. He's just saying that. But
0: no, are you not paying attention? This entire world has been rigged for women. Not entire world, I'm exaggerating. American society has been rigged for women and to diminish men and to dislodge men from authority, power, and control. And many of you are going for it because you want access to promiscuous women. And I get it. I used to think the exact same way.
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5: 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Look at the chaos. 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
6: And with the baseline situation, I don't know if you guys know me, but I don't really get into the bullshit. I know. I try to play my game, keep it pushing. But if I'm just walking because I just got the foul, I'm chilling, and if I see a man come at me, taking steps towards me and pointing at me, I don't give a damn what you said. I don't give a damn how you said it, the tone. That is unacceptable. You don't step towards me. You never should step and point at me. I'm not for that shit at all. Excuse my French. And God bless me. Yeah. But that there is unacceptable. And how he gets back in the game because they said he didn't do anything. Of course he didn't. And that's fine. But, and I apologize to my team because I got us a tech and I really... But it's just certain things that I'm just not going to allow anymore because it's just unacceptable. So you don't know me at all to come and step towards me and point at me and say anything out your mouth to me. So, yeah.
5: You hear me talking about fatigue? It's a heartbreaking fatigue. When I'm 59, I grew up in a different America. And you get to my age with my values instilled in me by my grandmother at 25th Street Baptist Church in Indianapolis. And then the values, the masculine values I took from my father, Jimmy Whitlock, the greatest man I knew. and then you get to age 59 and like they've totally disrupted everything that I knew, everything that I believed in. Everything. And you're wondering why I'm fatigued? When I look across the board and just like black people, and I'm sorry for saying this, it's like all the values that I have, I run into most black people. They don't have those values. They don't share them at all. And there's a large number of white people that don't as well. But it feels like every black person doesn't share those values. And every time I open my mouth in terms of just in terms of things that I'm dealing with, I talked about this last night on my prayer call. It's like, man, I've spent the last 25 years trying to open doors and to do things, maybe 30 years, trying to do things that open doors for kids from my high school, Warren Central. It's a powerhouse on the east side of Indianapolis. Athletic powerhouse. It's one of my greatest memories. I grew up on the far east side of Indianapolis. And, you know, once I tasted a tiny bit of success, I just started thinking about, hey, how can I help kids from my high school get some of this? What can I do? What jobs can I open up for them? What jobs can I give them? What opportunities? Hey, can I help pay for you to go to college? Can I? And it's not across the board. But holy cow, many of them turn around and take a piss on me. And I'm sorry for speaking that clearly. And it's not for anything that I've done. I get it, what it's about. It's what I represent in the space of like, oh, Whitlock's a Christian conservative black man that, you know, he doesn't hate Donald Trump enough. So I don't care the doors he opened for me, the opportunities he gave me. I'm going to piss on him. And I could never imagine doing that. My values won't allow me to do that. The people that opened doors and did things for me, I've broken my back trying to give back to them, trying to celebrate them. You'll never catch me anywhere not celebrating them. And so, I how did we get here? This lack of gratitude. And I couldn't, I'm living in a matriarchal culture. And the feminist movement is the expression of ingratitude. It's an expression of, you owe me. It's an expression, I was robbed, and you did me wrong, and you owe me. You remember back in the 1700s, when I wanted to be an accountant at IBM, well, you kept me in the house. In the 1700s, I wanted to be out there with Daniel Boone hunting bears and things. But your sexism wouldn't have let me do that. I wanted to get a job. I didn't want to clean house and take care of the kids. I wanted to be out there fighting the Indians. Feminism is ingratitude. And we have an ungrateful society that a woman like Asia Wilson, who's overpaid at like $1.5 million a year in the WNBA, getting all this endorsement money when she can't sell anything. Her Nike shoes, nobody wants. There's nothing she's a spokesperson for that's working for her as a spokesman. But we give it to her. And she walks around with a chip on her shoulder, a mammoth chip, a boulder on her shoulder. How dare you get out of your seat and point your finger at me? I'm going to get in your face and threaten you. And basically, we know what she's doing. You're a racist. That's what they do every time they play the Indiana Fever. It's the same game. I'm telling you, all this stuff is connected. It's the same game. What they do to Indiana Fever fans. I'm from Indianapolis. I'm an Indiana Fever fan. And yes, I'm black. But what they're doing to them is the same thing that Ben Crump is doing to Mississippi. It's called geographical racism. Because Nolan Wells drowned in Mississippi, we get to accuse white people of being racist, and they had to have drowned him or they killed him. And everybody goes for it and goes with it. There's no evidence proving it. There's not. Black boys at 18, 19 get slaughtered all across the country in urban areas by other black kids. But this kid drowns. And because he drowned in Mississippi, we get to call Mississippi racist and get to say, well, the KKK must have did this. They lynched him on a boat on Horn Island. It's because it's Mississippi, they get away with this. Because you can stereotype Mississippi. Nothing's changed. It's just like 1955. Same thing they're doing to Indiana. Same thing they'll do to your neighborhood or your city when it's convenient. Well, you know it's racist in Boston. Well, you know it's racist in that part of Chicago. Well, you know it's racist in that part of Salt Lake City. In Los Angeles, it doesn't matter where. And so they get to keep slamming Indiana as racist. And get to keep making anything bad that happens. Becky Hammon, the damn coach of the Las Vegas Aces. She played the race card on Indiana. She played the geographical race card. She whined and complained about the officiating when her team shot 34 free throws and Indiana shot 24. And then it's like, it always happens here. Play the clip.
7: What do you make of the fact that the fan was allowed back in their seat, and this is not the first time that that's happened? I think this happened in the regular season where one of your players was upset with the fan. The fan was removed and then allowed back. Does that maybe leave some sentiments in your mind about coming here? Like, I know you don't have to worry about it for the rest of the season after this game, but what are your thoughts on that?
8: I mean, there's rules and procedures. I think there's a certain etiquette that both players and fans need to abide by, but clearly there's some things that get, the lines get crossed, and it seems to happen here. I can't speak specifically to what was said or what was done, but I can speak to the character of our players and stuff that they deal with, and you know, the disrespect, whether that's a word or an action, a gesture, should be addressed appropriately. And that's not my job. It's the job of this arena. So I assume they're following protocol.
5: Lines get crossed, whether it's a word, a gesture. Standing up and pointing a finger is crossing a line. And it always happens here in Indiana. You know how racist it is here in Indiana? They point fingers. Didn't you see Sophie Cunningham point a finger? It always happens here. This is women rulership. This is what it looks like, feels like, smells like, tastes like. It's what it is.
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5: The broadcasters of the game last night on Amazon. Do we have that clip of Candace Parker and LaChina Robinson and their little boy toy play thing, Michael Grady? Listen to this collection of clowns talk about something they know nothing about, speculating about a fan that stood up and pointed a finger, but oh, You just know he had to say something because Asia Wilson is the picture of composure. She's not a perpetual victim. She's not some loud, angry black woman who will go off at the drop of a hat. She's nothing like the black fatigue videos you're treated to on a daily basis. No, she's an angel. Play the broadcasters.
14: You know, the intensity of a game is enough. And then to have to hear things coming from the crowd and from fans that should not, that don't have the right to impact the game at this point. And the emotion of this, these players.
15: And to be honest with you, if you're a player, you can't say anything. We're human beings as well. Yeah. And I think sometimes fans get into the game and think that they can say whatever they want. And we don't know what was said. But Asia took exception to it.
14: And you know something was said because you don't see that kind of reaction from Asia Wilson. That is just not even in line with her demeanor unless it's absolutely necessary.
5: This is Ben Crump logic. And people are wondering why I'm so hard on Ben Crump. It is Ben Crump logic. Play that whole clip again. And I just hear it in Ben Crump voice. Anyway, Ben Crump can barely talk. But if you can, translate it in Ben Crump talk. Play the clip.
14: You know, the intensity of a game is enough. And then to have to hear things coming from the crowd and from fans that should not, that don't have the right to impact the game at this point. And the emotion of this, these players.
15: And to be honest with you, if you're a player, you can't say anything. We're human beings as well. Yeah. And I think sometimes fans get into the game and think that they can say whatever they want. And we don't know what was said. But Asia took exception to it.
14: And you know something was said because you don't see that kind of reaction from Asia Wilson. That is just not even in line with her demeanor unless it's absolutely necessary.
5: Do we have any proof of anything that, like, Asia Wilson is such an angel that this, it's not even in her character. That's not something she would ever do unless someone did something horrible to her. This is all speculation. It's not an ounce of evidence. This is the same logic that Ben Crump, Nolan Wells, someone I've never met, never spent a second with. Well, I mean, there's no way he would drown. That's not even part of his character. You know, black kids that drink alcohol and party on Horn Island, they don't drown. It's not even part of his career. You know, these white kids must have killed him. They must have committed murder because all the data says that young black boys are dying at the hands of these violent white kids. Do you understand how they can twist the logic and the facts? Because if someone was on television or holding press conferences and said, like, hey, man, a white boy died on O Block in Chicago. And it had to be black kids. You know, the white kid wasn't doing nothing. And that the black kids had to have killed him. Imagine saying that. That's what Ben Crump said about this Nolan Wells case and these white kids in Mississippi. And Candace Parker and LaChyna Robinson just repeated the exact same logic on a national broadcast. Well, I mean, and let me translate what they said. You see that white man there? You know he said something. He's got to be racist. And there's no way Angel Asia Wilson would react that way unless that white man that we know is racist said something. We've never seen a black woman overreact to nothing and get in a white or a black man or some person in authority's face and yell and scream. We've never seen that. That would never happen. Asia Wilson is a gift from God. She's perfect. I want to continue to be careful for it. And I want to, some of you don't watch the Harmony show and you may not know what I'm talking about, but some of you do. And again, I struggled this week, like, who do I talk to? Because I live in a different reality, clearly. And I'm not trying to be disrespectful to anybody. I'm just telling you real, like really what I think. And just like where last night's game, where everything that's been going on, the fatigue that I feel. It's like, can I even have real conversations? And it's not that I'm right. But I'm not going to sit here and pretend like Ben Crump is some sort of saint that's incapable of doing the same thing as everybody else. And so when I say Chud the Builder was out running around trying to get some black person to be violent towards him, I'm not on shaky ground when I say, hey, and I think Ben Crump is doing the same thing. The ground's not remotely shaky. These are two human beings out looking for attention, using a race to stir up trouble. One of them wanted white people to get violent, Ben Crump, and the other one wanted black people to get violent, Chud the Builder. You don't got to be a rocket scientist to figure that out. I'm not trying to hurt nobody's feelings. I'm just trying to let y'all know where I'm coming from and where I'm at. But this whole thing is driving me nuts. All of it. Nuts. You help people. You give people opportunities. You repeatedly do it. And they have no problem taking a piss all over you. All because gratitude is the last thing they were taught in the home. They were taught they were victims and that anybody that helped you, well, they owed you that and you owed them nothing. This feminist society that we've built, and I know that people's wives, girlfriends, and jump-offs hate my guts. Distance yourself from me. Because I'm going to tell this truth. And I have to. It's so freaking obvious. And the last thing that I want to get to, and this is going to further just put me out on an island. But man, I love the way Caitlin Clark and the Fever played last night. They tried to run an offense for most of the night. They tried to move the basketball. Caitlin would bring it up past half court, get it out of her hands. They'd run some offense. And there were some stretches when Kelsey Mitchell was off the court where Caitlin did her usual one-on-one thing, you know, dribble the ball, blah, blah, blah. But for the most part, they actually ran an offense and tried to play as a team. And it worked. And people don't understand how it helped them on defense. Playing a more controlled, make sense offense, helps them get back on defense, helps them play defense. I got to give them credit. And I got to give Caitlin Clark credit. But I got to keep it 100. I got to keep it 1,000. Because many of you are out there like, because is Caitlin Clark better than Asia Wilson? Yes. Who isn't? After what we saw last night, what we've seen, who isn't? That's not a high bar. Caitlin Clark is a better human being than most of the women in the WNBA. But she's not perfect, far from it. Picked up a technical foul last night, did some stupid things where a couple times loafed back on defense and all that. Can't really control her emotions. She's not Asia Wilson. She's better than Asia Wilson. But I don't know which direction Caitlin Clark is going to go because she's living in that cesspool of the WNBA. And it's like a drag in the ocean, an undercurrent in the ocean. You think you're fighting the undercurrent, but the undercurrent is actually dragging you further and further out into the ocean. The WNBA is a cesspool. Anybody that gets in it is playing in that cesspool. And what I would love to see from Caitlin Clark, and this is me as an Indiana Fever fan, not some content creator that wants to make money off Caitlin Clark, as an Indiana Fever fan, I'm from originally and take pride in, I hate that word, take satisfaction in being from Indiana. I'm an Indiana Fever fan. I want Caitlin Clark and Kelsey Mitchell and Aaliyah Boston and Sophie Cunningham and Lexi Hall and Stephanie White to defend Indiana Fever fans. Quit acting like you don't hear it when all these WNBA players come to Indianapolis, hold a press conference, and then say your fan base is racist. It's not too much to ask for me to want the players on the Indiana Fever to be 20% as offended as I am, that every damn WNBA player comes in there and calls the city racist and calls the fan base racist. You just listen to Becky Hammon with not an ounce of evidence. Oh, it always happens here. Seems to be this location. You just listen to Asia Wilson slyly play the race card on a fan. For no reason. Why not defend your fans? They're running around defending you at every turn. Does it take that much courage to say, hey, look, that's not my experience. I don't hear these things that they're saying. I get this little Black Lives Matter, racial idolatry, mafia will come at you if you dispute any part of their lying narrative. And I'm not calling the people in Indianapolis perfect. There are no perfect people. I'm not saying that no one in an Indiana Fever crowd has ever said something rude or disrespectful. Happens in every city, in every arena, all the time. It's been going on for 120 years. Ever since they organized sports, it's been going on. And a group of spoiled, entitled, delusional women don't get to come out because we're playing now. Fans don't get to be fans. And the only thing they can do is tell us our smarts, our farts smell like flowers. And that every stupid thing they say and do must be applauded. Fans get to be fans. It baffles my mind and frustrates me that the Indiana Fever, and I get the Caitlin Clark cult is listening to this, go, oh, she would get attacked, and oh, it would be terrible. We must protect Caitlin at all costs. Any criticism destroys her. Now stand up. These fans have poured everything into you. It doesn't take much courage to defend them. It's just common sense. Stephanie, what? Someone in the Indiana Kelly Crosskopf, someone within the Indiana Fever organization that lives there in Indianapolis. Say, hey, man, cut it out. You got your brains beat in. You played like trash. Why are you trashing our fans as a distraction? That's what Angel Reese is doing. Played the race card, the Queen of Spades. Yeah, I said it. Again, I like the grit and the way we stood up to the Las Vegas Aces on the court. So, you know, this cowardly media is not going to stand up. It's a group of cowards. And this was so comical about, like, yeah, we're going to make these better women, these great leaders. It's a group of cowards. No one willing to stand on any truth that might create some blowback for them. Can't even defend your own fan base that comes out and cheers for you every game and worships you. You just leave them out there to be portrayed as the KKK and won't say a word in their defense. And you know it's not true. Sophie's the only one out there with a pair that might. And Leah Boston, Kelsey Mitchell, love y'all, like y'all. I get it. Leah, I know you're soft and you don't like conflict. But I also know you claim Christ. Pick up that cross. If you're not getting blowback, you're doing something wrong. If the world likes you, you're doing something wrong. If you're unwilling to support the people that are supporting you, fatigue. You have no character. You have no integrity. It's why so many people are fatigued. It's like, we don't have shared values. How do we find common ground when we have no shared values? With just common courtesy and respect. I get to run up in the stands and point a finger and scold a grown man in front of a crowd and get to accuse him because he's standing in the stands pointing a finger at me?
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5: Remember that as I unpack this mono. Michael Desiranoville, the lone juror in the Lindsey Canty case, is a man chasing peace. He's one of the most sought-after interviews in America right now. He's chosen to remain mostly silent. Yesterday, he released an 81-second video that thanked God and asked for the public to focus on the three dead children, not him. Desiranoville has no interest in being anyone's victim or anyone's hero. He stood 11-1 and refused to move. He thanked God for his Catholic faith and for the ability to love his daughter. He asked for one thing, put the focus on Cora, Dawson, and Callan. No fun link, no tour, no performance. Watch for yourself.
17: Hi, my name is Michael Peggy Desiranoville, also known as the Lone Juror. I know the whole focus has been on me, but we want to reel everything back and put the focus on the three angels that's at hand. The ones that can't speak for themselves, the ones that can't defend themselves, and the one that can't fight the battles. And those are Cora, Dawson, and Callan. A little bit about me. I want to thank God for my Catholic faith. I want to thank God for blessing me with the ability to love my daughter. And I'm foremost, I would like to thank everyone, every individual, they have supported me throughout this difficult situation. Your prayers, your emotional support, your psychological support is a tremendous to my heart that I feel, that I sense, that I know. I do want to thank you from the bottom of my heart. Thank you.
5: Contrast that lone black juror. Contrast him to Ben Crump. Crump is an agitator for conflict, and as I tried to make clear yesterday on this show, an agitator for violence. Ben Crump has no interest in peace. His job is to promote racial conflict. His end game is violence. Crump is not new. He's inarticulate Martin Luther King Jr., Mushmouth, MLK.
18: It's dead fire. Grab your Bible.
5: Many of you still believe Dr. King was a proponent of nonviolence. That is not true. That was the brand he wore. His methods said otherwise. Methods reveal motive. King staged marches where confrontation was certain. He invited the response, filmed the response, and sold the response as moral proof. Yesterday, Delano, Anthony, Dre, and Shamika, when we talked about Ben Crump, they heard money and votes. They missed the method that produces the money and the votes. Let me walk you through some American history. Taught to me by Chad Jackson, who will be on this show very shortly. But let's start in 1934 with the West Coast waterfront strike. Longshoremen shut down every port from San Diego to Seattle. And on Bloody Thursday, police shot into strikers in San Francisco. Two workers died. The city answered with a general strike. Cameras and papers carried the blood. The blood moved politicians who ignored peaceful petitions. Then let's move to 1937 and the Memorial Day massacre in Chicago. Republic steelworkers marched for a union contract on Memorial Day. They were unarmed, many with wives and children near the field. Chicago police opened fire, 10 dead, more than 60 wounded. A newsreel cameraman captured it. The film was buried for years because it proved the clash was invited, managed, and then used as leverage. Take a look.
19: On Memorial Day in 1937, striking workers at Republic Steel in South Chicago gathered for a picnic. When union activists marched towards the plant, police attacked. Why were 10 workers killed, and why was the only film footage of the tragedy hidden from the public? The lessons for workers and the media still resonate today.
5: In 1934 and in 1937, white people shot, killed, the whole nine yards. Attacked by police, damaged by police. That is the formula the 1950s and 60s perfected. Planned disobedience where the permit will be denied, march where the line will hold, force the sheriff to choose between retreat and force. He will choose force. Dogs will be restrained, hoses knock bodies down in the street, clubs will swing, nightly news shows only show the swings. The nation never debates the ordinance. The nation debates the dogs. This is a pattern. The 50s and 60s, Dr. King were employing tactics that were commonplace long before and done against white people. Now let's move to Kent State in 1970. The same dynamic. Trapped white students protesting the war. The governor sent the guard, tear gas, then rifles. Four students dead in 13 seconds. Now apply that history to Benjamin Crump. On September 26th, he posted video of Black Hebrew Israelites marching over Nolan Wells. That march was from July. He sold it as right now. A grand jury had already found no foul play. Death consistent with drowning. Ben Crump hid that fact. One day earlier, Lee Merritt claimed black people are being lynched across the country. He's priming the fear. He's showing you old footage of a meeting that happened a week before. He's trying to promote white anger because he wants to monetize that anger. That is why yesterday's show mattered. My panel was very comfortable naming the motive, but they defended the method. Dre said settlements. Delano said turnout. Anthony said control of grieving families. All true. None of it complete. Without heat on the street, there is no settlement, no turnout, no surge, no relevance. Crump must invite violence in the streets to harvest the heat. I may not have stated this clearly yesterday. I thought I did, but I'm going to restate it now very clearly. Ben Crump is intentionally agitating white people in Mississippi to turn violent. He is not agitating black people to turn violent. His goal is to make white people respond violently. Same goal that MLK had throughout the civil rights movement. It's a Marxist tactic. It's a tactic that has been used throughout history. Method reveals motive. A peace seeker calms a crowd. A war seeker schedules another march. Desson Rodenville proves the opposite calling. He does not want cameras. He wants quiet for Cora, Dawson, and Callan. He will not be a victim. He will not be a hero. He will be a witness who stood alone. Scripture names the difference. Matthew 5:9. Jesus said in Matthew 5:9, "Blessed are the peacemakers, for they shall be called the children of God." Desson Rodenville chased peace when 11 voices pressed him to let it go. He answered with prayer, thanks for his Catholic faith, love for his daughter, focus on three angels. Paul, in the book of Romans 12:18, "If it be possible, as much as lieth in you, live peaceably with all men." Crump lives by the opposite verse. He posts old marches as new threats. He primes Mississippi for a white reaction he can film, sue over, and sell. Peacemakers absorb heat. Agitators invite violence in the streets to harvest heat. We need more Michael Desson Rodenvilles and less Ben Crumps. More men who absorb pressure for dead children. Fewer men who manufacture pressure for live cameras. Peace leaves evidence. So does provocation. Stay with me. Chad Jackson is going to join me here in a second. We're going to walk through the dates, the film, the history, the body counts, the headlines. One of these people, Desson Rodenville, chases peace for three angels. Ben Crump, the other, chases violence for power. Choose the peacemaker. The Bible already blessed the choice before the cameras arrived. Method revealed every motive before anyone spoke a slogan. History already ran this play. Listen, learn, and remember the children. I want to be crystal clear before we bring Chad into this conversation. I'm not trying to beat up on Dre, Delano, Shamika, Anthony, anybody from yet. But yesterday I was a tiny bit frustrated because I perhaps wasn't speaking clear enough about what I was suggesting. And they are more than welcome to disagree with me. But I just felt like I don't think they understood me. That I'm saying that Ben Crump is using tried and true tactics that is a repeat of the 1950s and 60s. He's doing things to entice, invite, provoke white people to turn violent. Same tactics in the 50s and 60s. It's being repeated now. He is not looking for black people to turn violent. He's looking for white people to turn violent. He's trying to start a race war. I'm going to take care of some business, and when we come back, Chad Jackson's going to join me.
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3: All right, welcome back, Chad. I want to bring Chad into this conversation. I was thinking about Chad yesterday as I was trying to unpack Ben Crump and why I think he's being a race agitator. I think that he is repeating the tactics from the 1950s and 60s. He's trying to provoke white people to turn violent. And just being transparent, this isn't some original fault for me. I actually learned this through my conversations with Chad Jackson about the history of the civil rights movement. Chad, if you could, am I right, wrong here that Ben Crump is just mimicking the tactics that we saw in previous generations?
4: You're absolutely right. And what you were doing was you were looking at the kind of long-term, and sometimes not even long-term, but the ultimate goal of the kind of agitation that people like Ben Crump and others are doing, which is to create a bunch of sensationalism. And whatever happens, whether that's violent, you know, whether it's in the form of violence or whatever other, you know, thing that we see, that's always the goal. The goal is to create crisis. The goal is to create destabilization and things of this nature and to capitalize on the output. So it's not a kind of either or. Either it's for votes or it's for violence. It's both and, because the idea is always to use the crisis and the fallout to control the outcome.
3: And what I was not clearly stating, I'm going to blame myself, is that the violence actually creates the vote and the power surge that people are looking for. They go, it's peanut butter and jelly. I don't think people fully understand that about American history.
4: You're absolutely right. I remember years ago, I had to have been maybe 24, 25 years old. So this would have been a little over 10 years ago. I was watching the film Mr. Smith Goes to Washington. This film was released in 1939, for those who haven't watched it. And I remember a scene where the police officers turn hoses, fire hoses, on a group of marching and protesting white children. And this film was done in 1939. And I thought to myself, that's weird, because of course I knew about the Selma marches, I knew about the civil rights marches where there were dogs and hoses released and things of this nature. And up until that point, I thought that dogs and hoses were reserved specifically for black people and that white people have never experienced that kind of, you know, disbursement of the crowds. So I saw in this movie from 1939, I thought to myself, since art imitates life, I wonder if they were actually using dogs and hoses in those days. And so I set upon researching to see if police officers were actually turning dogs and hoses on white crowds in the 1930s. And to my shock, they were. They were doing this with, you know, labor unions, to the point that you made. They were turning it on all kinds of college students and things of this nature, who were advocating for socialist, you know, causes, to be sure. But the methods and the tactics that they were going about doing these things were very peculiar. Because in the United States, we do have, you know, law and order. We do have a freedom of speech. You have your freedom of speech. You can exercise that. But we also have law and order. You have to go through the proper channels, pull the permits to control for noise and things of this nature. And so they were strategically not pulling the permits, strategically not doing the proper things, going through the proper channels, just having their marches, having their protests. And then, of course, the police.

0: Police will show up to disrupt the crowds, to disperse the crowds, and then those will become pictorial devices used by the press to go ahead and push the policy or push the idea of what it was they were protesting to begin with. Because a protest is one thing. How many people are going to show up to watch people parade down the street? Nobody's going to show up to watch people parade down the street, especially if they're able to do it peacefully. Everybody, you know, it's like nobody knows about it. Nobody cares. But if there's some kind of violence that come off the back of it, so now you have a story, you see. So what these people were fighting for was actually noble because they endured violence to get it. That's the tactic. That's the method. There's nothing new under the sun. And so to the extent that you have someone like a Ben Crump today, whether it's reposting the video from the Hebrew Israelites, or whether it's, you know, trying to so sensationalize people in Mississippi to try to instill a spirit of doubt among, you know, colored people in Mississippi, or whatever the case may be, the idea is to make people so distrustful toward each other, so agitated with each other, that it will, that violence will ensue. And yes, downstream of that violence, you have midterm elections, you have general elections, where politicians can point and say, see how those white people reacted violently to Ben Crump, just trying to find the answers, just trying to find out what happened to Nolan Wells. Those darn white people, we should do something about this white supremacy in this country because of how violent they are. All of this stuff works together. These are moving parts that are all part of the same scheme. And so I think to the extent that we let our guard down and we give people like Ben Crump the benefit of the doubt, oh, he's just about the power and the money. Like, that's just naivete, and it's how we keep losing the culture.
1: It, Chad, the hard thing that most people have wrapping their minds around is, like, they're protecting Ben Crump, but what they're really doing is protecting the legacy of Martin Luther King. Is because if in order to acknowledge what we're saying, you must also admit that Dr. King knew exactly what he was doing and exactly what was going to happen. We're going to protest here. We're going to do sit-ins here. And it's very uncomfortable for people to think that, like, oh, no, Martin Luther King knew the violence was going to be on the other side of his alleged peaceful protest. And I think he did know what was going to be on the other side. He was a strategist and a tactician, and he knew exactly what was going to happen.
0: 100%. I mean, people forget or don't even know in most cases that, like, King was legitimately trained specifically for those marches and those protests, to invite violence, to invite, you know, these kind of disbursement activities and things of this nature. He was specifically trained for that. As I discussed on your show about a year or so ago, he went to the Highlander Folk School, which is a communist training school in Tennessee, where he learned nonviolent direct action. And he was able to further his study of nonviolent direct action under Bayard Rustin, who was leader of the communist, or he was part of the Communist League, the Young Communist League. He was then sent to India by his communist handler, Stanley Levison, to study Gandhi and the nonviolent tactics that were used under Gandhi there in India. And so by the time he gets back to the United States, he's ready to go. And so he, you know, moves on to the next thing and then to the next thing and then to the next thing, always in the news, always agitating, always having these peaceful protests with the very purpose of inviting quote unquote violence against them in order to make their movement feel all the more noble and all the more righteous. That's all the purpose of it is. The purpose is to invite violence to thereby give your, you know, validate your movement as a righteous cause, such to where that you're willing to endure violence to get it. And, you know, we in America are a pretty sympathetic people. Right. And that's part of our Christian heritage. We're very sympathetic people. The problem is that we lack discernment. We lack the ability to ascertain and thus discern whether we're being manipulated or whether something is genuine. And to the extent that we lack that discernment and we can't see through what people like Martin Luther King and Ben Crump and others are doing, we become susceptible to their games, and thus they end up getting the upper hand and getting their way in terms of moving our country into an unrecognizable direction. And so, yes, Ben Crump is part of that same tradition, that same agitative, dare I say, Marxist tradition that Martin Luther King was on. And so, yes, he's these things, again, it's nothing new under the sun. These things repeat themselves. And, you know, unfortunately, many churches lack that discernment to see through it, and they fall for it, hook, line, and sinker every time. Thankfully, there's churches that aren't, that do have the discernment, that do try to equip their flock with the ability to also have that discernment. But far too many, unfortunately, aren't.
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1: The conversation we're having is conversations Joseph H. Jackson was probably having in the 50s and 60s. And like, hey, man, you know, if you do this, X, Y, and Z is going to happen. And he's branding himself as nonviolent, but all of his actions, his methods are actually revealing what his motives are, which is to turn things violent so that he can benefit from that politically. And I want people to understand that, like, Chad and I, over the past year and a half, keep having conversations. And I know some people are looking at it and just going, man, Whitlock just believes everything Chad says. And what I'm going to say is, the reality is, like, Chad came on and he made some reference about how, hey, man, they were using water hoses and dogs on union protesters and white people for years before he made that statement. And it was something I had never thought of, because I was like, most people, like, water hoses, dogs, they only did that to black people. And so it wasn't that I took Chad's word, because I'm a journalist and I'm someone that, if your mother says she loves you, get a second opinion. And so I went and did my own research. I was like, well, hold on, I hear Chad saying this, but after the show and then the days after, I was like, is this true? And that's how I started discovering these things that happened in 1934 and in 1937 and throughout American history. And I'd already knew, my mind was like, well, I know they shot and killed people at Kent State, and that was a bunch of white people. What I didn't know specifically was, I was like, that must have happened in the 60s. And then I was like, no, that happened in 1970. That, like, law enforcement, the National Guard, they opened fire on white college kids in 1970, killing four of them. And y'all think they would only use water hoses and dogs on black people? No, this was the normal behavior, normal reaction from authority. And they did it to everybody. And King and these people knew that they did it to everybody and knew, like, if we do these things, this is how authority is going to react. If they do it to white people, they'll do it to us. Don't know if I got a question, just your reaction.
0: No, I mean, it's a, and I watched the Harmony show from yesterday. I watched it this morning and I got instantly where you were coming from. And with all due respect to your panel, you know, people whom I respect and who I think have really good insight on a great number of things, it was just amazing to me how willing they were to give someone like a Benjamin Crump a benefit of the doubt. Oh no, he's just after this. He's just after that. He's exploiting legitimate, you know, something that legitimately happened. Whereas, you know, Chad the Builder, he's going out trying to start stuff. And it's like, no, they're the same person. They're the exact same person. They are artists of chaos and confusion and calamity. They are children of their father, the devil. You can argue, you know, whether this person's tactic is different than that person's tactic, but that doesn't make Chud the Builder any less, or that doesn't make, you know, Ben Crump any more noble than Chud the Builder. They are cut from the same demonic cloth. And so it's interesting when I look at Republicans and conservatives and, you know, people who claim to be on the right or the right side, is they're all too willing to be naive and to give these folks the benefit of the doubt. And no, they don't want violence. What they want is, you know, the power and the votes and, you know, thus making them not look as bad as they actually are. No, they want all of that. That's what they want. They want all of that. They want the confusion. They want the violence. They want the chaos, and they want the power off the back of that. So again, this isn't anything new. We see this movie again and again and again and again.
1: I think the book is called Chaos, and about the MK Ultra program, and it was about mostly Charles Manson, but it's really about, like, when I look at Ben Crump and, like, why is he free to do this? Why is he a respected member of society without facing consequences for the trouble he keeps stirring over years, over a decade now. And he gets to move around and be respected and put placed on TV as if, and I'm like, what? Somebody has to be behind him or co-signing this or want this. And it's the value is, can you stir up conflict that hopefully, and I'm telling you, hopefully, leads to violence. He may be unsuccessful at it, but that is the goal. That is the value he offers his handlers. And same value Martin Luther King offered his handlers. And I'm not, I know that's uncomfortable for people to wrap their minds around, but I'm telling, if you read the history and just, and I, it's hard to get through all of the programming we go through in our public school systems and what television and everybody promotes to us. It's hard to snap out of that and go like, oh no, any person standing on a lie and continue to promote a lie, well, he's an agent of the devil. The God is not right. The author of confusion. And right. the more Ben Crump doubles down on Nolan Wells, he's letting you know who he's in partnership with. And that person, in, they'll do anything. Violence is the least of what they right. would promote. And so it's I feel like, Chad, and I want anybody to hear me, particularly Anthony, Dre, Shamika, Delano, I felt like I wasn't clear enough yesterday because, you know, I will say, though, I did check with some white people yesterday, like, did y'all understand what I was saying? And it was like, oh, yeah, we know that Trump's trying to make us violent. Yeah, yeah. They got it instantly, but my panel couldn't. And you know, love those guys. Felt like I should have done a better job of unpacking it. Chad, you got a final thought? I'm going to let you, because I want to bring April Chapman on. She's been talking to people in Mississippi about Ben Crump and them understanding. And she reached out to me over Twitter yesterday. But you got a final thought, and I'm going to let you go.
0: No, just thank you for having me. It's always a pleasure. Thanks.
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1: April, before she saw yesterday's show, all she saw was the billboard promoting it probably around 1 p.m. Central Time. And she sent me a tweet like, oh, man, you're on it. He's definitely trying to promote violence. And I was like, did you get a copy of the show? Why are you sending me this? But April, we talked briefly yesterday, and you seem to be intimately aware that the people in Mississippi know that Ben Crump is trying to provoke them into being violent.
12: Absolutely. Very early on, when I went down to Mississippi and I had conversations with many of the residents there, one particular conversation stood out to me. One young lady told me, she said, my father used to tell us stories and warned that this day would be coming here. And they were always concerned that it wasn't if it would happen, but when. What would be the story that would bring the civil rights apparatus down to the Gulf Coast of Mississippi to purposely incite violence off of the basis of some manufactured lie? And she says she's always been aware of it. And she's in her 30s. And she said she fears that that day is now here. What strikes me with yesterday's show, I was sitting and I'm screaming at the screen like, no, no, no, no, no, y'all are not getting it. And I love and respect everyone that was on your panel yesterday, but I struggled to understand the cognitive dissonance that we witnessed as you were trying to unpack it. And I didn't think you were unclear, but the work that Chad Jackson and Vince Everett Ellison and myself and others have contributed on this topic to educate not just Black America, but America in general, to help us understand these are the signs. This is what these people do. Now, Al Sharpton, Ultra Perm Al, and Watermelon Ben Crump, I understand they're too pretty, right, to throw a rock or to engage in physical violence. But that's not the point you were making. You were trying to help them understand that, listen, the whole goal of him posting that video and the whole goal of them organizing a march just days before Super Tuesday, the election, is to get all of the other brain dead, low IQ morons within the community, which it's not many of those. These are outsiders. Outside agitators that they have to import and bring in to stoke the flames of violence. And then they'll throw the rock. Crump and Al Sharpton are going to hide their hand and say, we are people of nonviolence. We've been in this fight since the 60s and we've never advocated for violence. When those of us who have studied the Marxist tactics of this faction, we understand exactly what this is and how they move and operate. And I was so glad to see you keenly aware and trying to educate your audience. and everybody else was just missing it. Two things can be true at the same time. Yes, money and power is the goal. Al Sharpton and Ben Crump and their Democrat handlers, please not forget, let's not forget, they need Hakeem Jeffries to take back the House. They said it with their own mouth. So they need this case, and the Democrats are counting on them. They're counting on the Negroes to go down there and do what we pay you to do, which is stir up the mess to get the vote out. The violence is not the ultimate goal, but they need the optics of the violence in order to demonstrate, see, Mississippi hasn't changed. You know, they're trying to take us back to the civil rights movement. And, you know, you got to vote because voting rights, as if black people can't vote. And like I said, I'm just glad that you highlighted this. I was picking up what you were putting down, but I don't know how much more clear we need to make it to let these people know these are absolutely emissaries of Satan. And if violence is just one of the tools, they're not violent. They just utilize the emotional manipulation and the narrative curation to lead people on the ground to somehow participate in the violence.
1: The other clue that I was trying to tie together and am trying to tie together, Lee Merritt and this meeting about lynchings and getting the look to make it look like political people, smart people, wise people are holding these meetings. We have to stop the lynchings. And that's all a message of, guys, it's still 1955. And we have to do 1955 things. We have to go out and protest and do marches and do civil disobedience and spark violence so we can film it and convince you all that 2026 is the same as 1955, and they're still lynching us. They're still turning water hoses on us. We still can't vote. It's like this mass psychosis deal, and what they need, they've drummed up and or paid for enough black actors to participate. What they're trying to do is to get white people to go along with it as well. Now, y'all get out here and act violence so we can film this whole thing, and now we win. We get votes, we get power, we get to do whatever we want to do.
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16: Thanks for joining us. 888-900-3393. Pat Unleashed on Twitter. So much to get to. As usual, lots of immigration stuff popping up again for some reason. I guess because we're at the midterms and, I don't know, both sides want to use immigration against us.
17: Yeah, I think it's weird Democrats are going on this.
16: Why
17: wouldn't they hit on the economy and Iran?
16: Right.
18: I thought I saw a headline somewhere yesterday that there's another horde of immigrants.
17: Yeah, on their way, that too. Right?
16: No way.
17: The report was that
16: they caravan
17: stormed the Mexican border. I don't know how accurate it is.
18: I don't either. That's why I just moved on after the headline. Yeah. I didn't read it.
17: Basically, the video wasn't too impressive.
18: Yeah, I think it is.
17: Maybe 40 or 50 guys. They were all dudes. I did see that.
16: Yeah, military age guys. Just good family people, though.
18: Yeah,
16: you know,
18: of course.
16: I'm sure they're clearing the way for their family. The kids are coming later.
18: Many are.
16: Yeah.
18: Many are.
16: I know.
18: They got to get here and set up a place.
19: Well, it's too dangerous for them to walk here.
16: That's
19: so the guys are just getting ready.
16: So they're going to walk here by themselves.
19: Yes.
16: Without their dad.
18: Absolutely. Yeah. You can see that happening.
16: That works.
17: Yeah. Put up full screen one, because once they do get here, like if they make it to, let's just say, hypothetically, Kansas. Secretary Mark Wayne Mullen wants them to know that ICE is not conducting worksite operations in Kansas.
16: Oh, good.
17: ICE law enforcement has conducted operations targeting heinous criminals, including murderers, rapists, and drug traffickers, and illegal aliens with final orders of removal. Some of the worst. Okay. Not what I voted for. I voted for all of them to get deported, not the heinous criminals.
16: Hmm.
17: My goodness.
16: Well, heinous criminals, too. But all of them. All of them. If you're here illegally, you need to go home.
17: Yep. Yep. That's what I voted for.
18: Heinous first.
16: Sure.
17: Okay, but he is specifically saying, look, we're not enforcing immigration law unless you're a rapist or heinous criminal.
18: Right.
17: Mm-hmm. No. Get them all out.
16: I don't know why that's even controversial.
17: Mm-hmm.
16: Why? Why is that an issue? It shouldn't be. Yep. Are you breaking U.S. law?
19: Because no human then beat is illegal.
16: No, okay. Is that what it is?
19: No human, is illegal.
16: All right.
19: I thought you knew that.
17: Which makes it even more strange that Democrats are turning this into such a campaign issue right now.
18: Well, it's ICE. They hate the whole thing.
17: They got it. But there are other things that would resonate.
16: Probably better than this, yeah.
17: Especially when
16: the immigration
17: Americans voted for this 2 years ago, and now Democrats, as you will soon see with the clips, are saying just the opposite. It's a very strange play.
16: Here's Iowa's Democrat Senate candidate Josh Turek on immigration.
20: This is an area that we really need to have a healthy and robust immigration program. You've got around 41% of the direct care workers that are immigrants. And so I think we also need an easier pathway to earn citizenship. So that we can bring in more workers. Not only for that industry, but as well for the agriculture industry and the meatpacking plants. Mm-hmm. I mean, this is a state that's really, really struggling.
16: Okay.
17: Okay, keep preaching that, please, Democrats.
16: Wow.
17: Bring more in.
16: There's also Representative Delia Ramirez on the Democrat plans.
17: Actually. Yeah.
16: Is she?
17: Mm-hmm.
16: Okay.
21: And it's why together. Here's what we're doing with the bill. We're establishing a Department of Community Safety. We're dismantling DHS while preserving CISA, the Cybersecurity Infrastructure Security Agency, FEMA, TSA, and Customs functions. However, we are abolishing ICE. We are abolishing CBP.
22: Yes.
21: So, Bovino, that's for you. We're reinvesting funds in our community. We're limiting state surveillance. We're reining unlawful abuses of data and curbing the militarized enforcement. We're beginning the process of establishing a separate civil immigration system.
17: That's the Democrat plan. Give them power.
16: Interesting. Is that what Americans want?
18: Separate
16: I don't think so.
18: Civil immigration.
16: Huh.
18: Okay.
16: That's I haven't heard them talk about that before.
18: No.
16: A separate civil immigration plan.
18: Okay. Okay. All right.
17: They're telling you what they're going to do.
16: That. Yeah.
18: Well, that's for sure.
16: And we best believe them before it's too late. If we believe them right now, keep them out of office. That's what can happen here. Man, we got to pay attention. But so many people are disgusted with the process.
18: Yep.
16: So many people are tired of the rancor and the arguing and the negativity. And they don't want to hear it. And so they tune out. But this is not the time to do that. We can't tune out. We got to be dialed in. Like Mitch McConnell. That guy's
18: maybe a little bit more. Maybe a little,
16: maybe
18: more,
16: a little more than really?
18: Yeah.
16: Is it possible to get
18: know.
16: More dialed
18: I don't know
16: in than
18: we
16: that?
18: Should. Yeah.
16: Well, we could try. We could try. Because it's frightening right now. Then we've got Representative Tom Suozzi and his number one goal.
23: Oh. My number one issue is to try and get a resolution on immigration. My biggest desire, my biggest goal of what I want to accomplish in politics right now is I want to legalize 7 or 8 or 9 or 10 million people in our country so they will not be subject to deportation.
16: Okay. wow.
17: Are you not shocked that this is the thing?
16: I don't know that I've ever heard them actually say, I want 7, 8, or 9 million people legalized.
18: 11, 12.
16: They always deny that.
17: I really hope that this election, the Democrats are the Atlanta Falcons in the Super Bowl. I feel like they're up big, and now they're feeling so confident
16: that they're telling us about their full agenda.
17: Right. They can start measuring for the drapes and they can start laying out because we've had Barack Obama out there talking about social media and what was the other thing that he was Oh, my goodness. It slips my mind. But they're out there telling us exactly what they want to do. Pay attention. This is unusual for Democrats to be this honest. Yeah.
16: Well, Obama also wanted women to rule the world for 2 years.
2: Yeah,
16: at least 2 years. And then everything will get better. And it'll be a great world after
3: Trump
16: that.
3: Trump almost called him retarded.
16: No, almost. It's pretty close. Instead, he said ridiculous. And then, to make matters worse, you've got Karl Rove, the architect, out there babbling the same garbage the Democrats are babbling.
17: And I don't know what he's complaining about, because we just had the Mark Wayne Mullen tweet. We're not bothering you at work.
18: Well, he just hates Trump. I mean, he's Bush. Exactly. He's Bush adjacent,
17: right?
18: And he hates Trump.
16: Yep. And here's what he had to say.
4: Mistake of assuming that he knew, or his people knew, the absolute center of violent crime in America, the place where human sex trafficking and human trafficking and drug trafficking was all centered. And therefore was needed to be attended to by ICE. And those, of course, I'm speaking of the parking lots of Home Depots. You know, here's some guy or gal who's desperate for day work, and that's where they send ICE. Now, if he had stayed focused on, you know what, we're going to track down the people who are bad actors, find them if they're in the possession of state prisons and county jails or out on the street, we're going to find them, Carl, and get them out of here, that would have been one thing. But he turned, in my opinion, the country against him when he began with first in Los Angeles and literally going to Home Depots. And so suddenly, you know, he went from being the guy who had solved the border problem to one who had created a new problem, which was all this, you know, dissension in major cities like Los Angeles and Minneapolis and et cetera over, you know, I think ill-informed ICE effort being driven not by the original goal, let's go find the bad actors. It was by, we got to meet some goal set by somebody inside the White House for a certain number of people who have to be, quote, arrested and deported every month.
16: No.
4: And
16: no.
4: That was a mistake.
16: No. Get rid of illegals.
18: Yeah. Get rid of
16: illegals. Send illegals home.
18: But it was also, those municipalities were not helping ICE with the illegals, those criminals that they had in jails, turning them over to ICE. Instead, they were releasing them, and they were releasing them, and they would end up in places like the Home Depot parking lot. Sorry, Carl, that's agonizing.
16: Here's a guy who was part of the worst Republican administration of all time on immigration. I mean, he was with George W. Bush, who completely screwed up the immigration situation in this country, sided with Mexico against his own country one point.
18: We know where he was getting his points from.
16: Yeah.
17: Yeah.
16: So now where do you get off talking about how bad the immigration policy is of this president? Pathetic.
17: That Texas Tribune, I mean, that's a far left paper in Austin that Karl Rove is hanging out at as well.
16: Yeah, nice. Jeez. He also called Republicans, well, he said that the party is being taken over by Nazis.
17: Oh my God.
16: Isn't that wonderful?
17: Oh, wow.
16: Yeah.
17: Karl Rove, Carl. Relax.
18: I hope he wrote that on his whiteboard.
17: Let's see here.
18: What a douche.
17: What a douche. Barack Obama, remember this clip we played last week? We have to redesign how the federal government works. The filibuster is not in the Constitution. Right. By the time I got to office, the Republican side essentially just rewrote the Constitution, so you had to have a supermajority to get anything done through the Senate. We've had several candidates talk about expanding the Supreme Court. I mean, listen to what they are saying. This is the power that they want. They think they're going to get it, and what? How far are we now? How many days? About 50 days out?
18: Less than.
17: Wow.
16: It's getting pretty serious. I'm starting to think this might be a suboptimal election.
18: What?
16: Yeah. The midterms might not be as optimal as we'd like to see, but I don't know. Anything can happen between now and then.
17: Yeah, it's really estimated. How many illegals do you think have been busted at Home Depot parking lots since Trump took office second term?
18: 2 million.
17: Jeffy's up to 2 million. You hear that?
16: Home Depot itself?
18: Home Depot parking lots, 2 million.
16: Well, to listen to Carl talk, I'm going to say 7 million.
18: Okay.
16: 7 million have been. Yeah.
17: It's closer to 500.
16: Oh my gosh,
17: people!
16: Oh my gosh,
17: total 500.
18: Of course,
17: thanks,
18: of course. Of course.
16: And it's not bad enough for Republicans right now. You've got a Republican out there leading the charge with the Democrats against Republicans. Pathetic. This is why we're so done with the whole Bush administration and everybody in it. We don't want to hear from you anymore. And that includes George W.
18: Just go away.
17: Now, Jeffy, you sent an AOC clip in.
18: She's saying what she's going to do, and I'm fascinated by how she's saying it too. Mm-hmm. I mean, she is sounding like she's running for a higher office.
16: Mm.
18: Okay, she's not just Senate or screechy president. AOC. Mm. Yet I don't know.
16: Okay, cut five.
2: ICE is an agency that has not even existed for as long as many of us have even been alive. They are a new agency created in the surveillance.
16: They're 25 years old. 25. That's a new agency? How long are they going to be new? Compared to what? The fall of Rome? They're a new agency?
3: Yeah, Pat, she's only 18.
16: So she's also trying to pin this on Trump for starting ICE. That's what they desperately want to do.
18: That's what it's about to sound like. Yeah.
16: They want it to be his organization.
18: Right.
16: I can't. All right. Let's see what she said.
2: They are a new agency created in the surveillance state establishment after 9/11. ICE is Palantir. ICE is AI. ICE is facial recognition. ICE is surveillance. And ICE is coming after you, regardless of your status.
16: No. Wow, is that irresponsible? It's just a flat-out communist lie. And it's irresponsible. This is what gets people killed.
18: She doesn't care about that.
16: She doesn't care about that.
18: She doesn't care about that. No. And how she's saying it just made me think she's running for
16: Senate or she's not president.
18: She's not screeching about it. Mm-hmm. She's making, you know, ICE is a new thing that's just happening, and they're just out rounding up people.
16: This darn Donald Trump.
18: Yep.
16: And his new agencies.
17: Now, I will say this next clip, there's this illegal alien cop killer in court. And yes, we want to get all illegal aliens out of this country. But man, this puts it into perspective. These are the kind of people that are just here to improve their life, find a good place to live and work, and enjoy the fruits of America. Please play clips.
5: And kept shooting.
22: Even though the man you see smiling and smirking has officially entered a not guilty plea, Luis Bracamontes has sounded like anything but an innocent man.
24: Ladies and gentlemen, you step out of the hallway.
22: That was part of his expletive-filled rant on Tuesday inside a Sacramento County courtroom. The Mexican illegal immigrant with an extensive criminal history went on to say he should have killed more cops in October of 2014 when he gunned down Sacramento County Sheriff's Deputy Danny Oliver and Placer County Sheriff's Detective Michael Davis Jr.
25: I will break out soon, and I will kill more.
22: His lawyer even admits his client pulled the trigger.
17: Yeah.
16: Wow.
17: There you go. That's we got to get more illegals in here, according to the Democrat Party.
3: Just because he put the trigger doesn't mean he killed the cops, Keith. Just like Clancy.
18: But he did.
3: Yeah, but just like Clancy, she also said she did kill her kids and she got off. So,
16: she's not off yet. She'd been through too much. Yeah.
3: So has he. He walked here all the way from down there.
16: Yeah.
18: Did he, though?
16: Doesn't look like he walked very far.
18: No, it didn't. Doesn't.
17: Looks like he has been comfortable here in America.
16: Yeah.
17: I don't know how much of this next clip you're going to be able to make it through, but I mean, this is where our country is rapidly heading if we empower Democrats yet again. You want to go to Britain? You want to see the Home Secretary of Great Britain, Shabana Mahmood, talking about immigration?
26: Fairness isn't only about control. Fairness is also about offering sanctuary to those who are truly fleeing war and persecution.
18: What?
26: So as we tackle the gangs and reduce the incentives that draw people here illegally, we are also opening new, capped, safe and legal routes.
17: Safe and legal. Where do we hear that, Pat? Where do we hear that? Safe and legal immigration.
26: I know that the British people have not given up on their belief that we should be compassionate, live up to our international obligations, and save the lives of those fleeing war and persecution. But I also know this process must be capped and controlled, with communities ready and able to welcome those who come here. For that reason, I can announce today that from next month, we will begin accepting applications from charities and non-profits to sponsor refugees through our new safe and legal routes.
16: Oh, good.
0: Because they don't have enough immigrants in Britain yet. We're bringing more, bro. Preach it, Ms. Mahmoud.
26: This will start with a community sponsorship route, allowing local communities to host refugees, and a student sponsorship route, which will allow universities to do the same. Applications will open in October, with the first arrivals in autumn of next year.
0: Okay.
26: Applications for sponsors for a further work route will open in the spring of next year.
0: They're coming.
26: And that is not all, conference.
0: And they're coming.
26: I can also announce that this government will reopen the UK resettlement route in partnership with the United Nations.
0: I like this.
26: We will take vulnerable refugees from across the world and give them the chance of a new and better life here in Britain.
16: Wow.
26: With the first arrivals this year.
0: They're coming this year, bro. You don't have to wait till next fall for those.
26: I am proud to say that around a quarter of those will be Afghan women and girls fleeing persecution under the Taliban.
16: Pause it for a second. What are you going to do with the British girls that are fleeing the rape gangs that you're bringing in more of? 250,000 and counting, and you're asking for more. You're asking for more trouble.
17: And are we to believe that the men in Afghanistan are just going to let their women leave by themselves to go to Britain?
3: They want to
17: Surely there's a connection, like a family thing, like we do in this country, chain migration. I got to look that one up.
18: Yeah, I'm sure that's got to be part of the deal. But, I mean, a lot of those women lost their husbands. And
3: thank you, Jesse.
18: Thanks to the evil United States over there in the last few years.
16: Yep. Sure. Sure. And with a name like Shabana Mahmoud, I bet it has nothing to do with all the Islamic immigration that's going on in Britain right now.
3: Connect
16: I don't know.
3: To that?
16: I don't know. I just wanted to make sure that we weren't connecting that.
3: If it makes it sound like you are connecting it.
16: No,
18: we certainly are connecting the possible terrorist threat at a base where, or at a military base that we are using in the UK. There were five men. Who were arrested, and they were set free on bail already, even though we arrested them. We didn't even know they were there.
17: Yeah, who busted them? It was our farmer. Allies, right?
18: It was a farmer who said, hey, there's guys with masks and vans on this road. That's not normal. And, you know what? We need to get those terrorists. But we're not going to tell you their names.
3: Excuse me, sir. Alleged terrorists.
18: Alleged terrorists.
3: Don't be putting words.
18: What do you want their names
16: for? You want to hear Dan Jones and Bob Smith?
3: Thank you.
17: That's what you're looking for.
16: Yeah. Nobody wants to hear that.
3: Once again, you're trying to connect
16: dots. We all know it's a bunch of whiteys, bunch of idiots from Norway.
17: It usually is.
18: We do all know who it is.
16: Yeah, a bunch of Christian slobs trying to kill as many people as they can.
3: Did you think it was going to be like a Mohammed Abdul?
16: No. I'm thinking Dan Smith.
3: Dan Smith, okay. Huh.
16: Bob Stevens.
17: In that same vein, Pat, Shabana Mahmoud, she was born and raised in Birmingham, England. So I don't want to hear anything about this importing our leaders.
16: And what did we hear about Birmingham, England, by the way?
17: I gave you that fun fact. What was it?
16: Yeah, in the 60s, they went from like 2% Islamic. Is it 60% or something close to that now today?
17: I have to go and find my conversation 30%. With Grok on that one. Yeah, it was overwhelming.
16: It was astounding.
18: It was more than 30.
16: I think it was 60. But I don't know. There was a whole bunch of different stats, and some of them were in the 30s. I don't remember Birmingham exactly, but I know that the Muslim population has increased exponentially in Britain.
18: They're fleeing war-torn areas.
16: That's right.
17: Let's see here.
16: And they're creating a new war-torn area in Britain.
17: Yeah. Let's see here. Okay. A lot of housekeeping here.
16: Mm-hmm.
17: Yes, immediate family units will travel together from Afghanistan into Britain. So, yes, you can bring your women and girls, but the dudes are coming too.
16: Yep.
17: When it comes to the percentage of the Muslim population of Birmingham,
18: England. Of course,
17: England.
18: These three 18-year-olds are my sons.
17: right. In the 1960s, we started off at 0.5%.
16: 0.5. Mm-hmm. All right.
17: Okay. Today, we are at exactly 30%.
16: Okay. It is 30.
18: Yes.
16: So it went from 0.5 to 30%.
17: And it was in the single digits in the 70s, it was 3%.
3: Which is kind of like 80%.
17: It was still in the single digits through the 90s, guys.
18: Yeah.
17: I mean, it's exploded since the turn of the century.
16: Surprise!
17: Yay!
3: They are just more welcoming.
17: This cultural enrichment, am I right?
16: Yeah.
3: You guys don't want to stay back there in your close-minded nonsense, whiteys.
18: And it's only 30%.
3: It's only 30%. It could be worse.
16: Yeah. It's not 100%.
18: Nope. It is
16: so, not. Shut up. Stop your belly aching. You know, doctors told Alba that pregnancy was impossible for her. Her husband's diagnosis confirmed it. A child of their own just wasn't going to happen. Then the impossible did happen. Alba got pregnant. You might call it a miracle, but to Alba, it didn't feel like one at the time. That positive pregnancy test felt like a mistake, a cruel twist of science she didn't really understand or want at that point. Nothing added up. She had accepted pregnancy wasn't possible for her. 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
5: This is Pat Gray Unleashed.
16: Great to have you with us. 888-933-93. We also have our own battle brewing in Texas, of course. And it's boiling over a little bit. We've had James Tallarico, who is a freak of nature, who is a prissy pagan.
3: There it is.
16: And a radical leftist extremist. And people just don't seem to understand. So we're trying to get the word out because the other, you know, the other candidate in this race doesn't seem to be... doesn't seem to be all that interested in being in the race. I don't know. We're going to try to talk to him and ask him how excited he is about becoming the next senator from the great state of Texas. Because it feels like something is wanting there.
3: Do we have to ask that if he's excited?
16: I think so.
3: You're not getting like, that
16: Do you want to be elected? Wow. Do you want to win this race?
17: Isn't that sad that that's a serious question you have to incorporate into your conversation with him?
18: Yeah. I did receive a text from Kent Paxton, a text ad yesterday, though.
16: Okay.
18: Saying a couple convicted of $1 million Medicare fraud, Kent Paxton's Medicare fraud control unit.
16: Mm-hmm.
18: You know who cares about protecting taxpayers? It's Ken Paxton, of course.
17: That was worded so poorly.
16: You know who cares about protecting taxpayers? Powerful. Look at that.
18: Yeah. I mean, it's not nothing.
16: No.
18: But is it impactful?
16: No.
18: To receive as a tax?
17: No. Look how that reads. Couple convicted of $1 million Medicare fraud scheme thanks to Ken Paxton. Oh, wait. Thanks to Ken Paxton's Medicare fraud control unit.
16: That's the unit he put together, right?
18: Yeah.
17: Maybe he could have said a couple ran a Medicare fraud scheme that cost Texas taxpayers $1 million. Ken Paxton stopped it cold.
16: I mean, I don't know.
17: Maybe am I too critical of that?
18: Yes.
17: Okay. All right.
18: I mean, it's just not, that would be more impactful.
16: Yeah.
18: That way for sure.
16: Mm-hmm.
18: You know, and you know, I looked yesterday for that. You know, the money, on the Democrats to win the Senate. You know, Kelce has them at 62% Dems, 38% Republicans. I could be wrong. I could be wrong. And our man Steve Dace, we talked about yesterday, that being our comfort, he may be changing that.
16: Really?
18: I think he is even changing his tune.
16: No kidding.
18: On Texas and Michigan for sure. So let's hope and pray that the money is wrong. Because I don't know that Steve is our comfort.
17: Oh, no.
18: Is our comfort.
3: The one thing, when I was listening yesterday, he said, we'll have to get ready for either Dr. Abdul. Or James Tallarico.
17: Wait, what? We have to pick one?
18: Holy cow.
3: He said one of them will be going in.
18: So when he was here, which was not that long ago, by the way, he...

0: doctrine. Yeah. Then you shouldn't speak it into existence.
1: We gotta be. We gotta be vigilant here.
2: I know. Scary time.
3: I know.
4: And another host, Blade City host, said like there are 8 million Texan Christians that will not vote. This midterm, because they will forget.
1: Yeah, that's. That can't happen.
4: Come on, Chris.
1: Everybody's got to get out and do it.
2: Well, yes. I mean, isn't James Tallarico a Christian?
3: If you're going to vote Republican, we want you out there.
1: Yeah, right, right. Otherwise,
3: okay. Otherwise, stay home.
1: Don't bother.
3: Yeah.
1: Here's James on Jesus and healthcare.
2: Oh, no.
5: Jesus healed the sick. He didn't ask for a deductible. So. So when I fight for universal health care, I'm doing it on biblical grounds.
3: All right. Oh, my gosh.
1: This guy. Wow.
4: What do you call him again? Prissy
1: Pagan?
4: Pagan. Okay.
1: Mm-hmm.
2: When we compel individuals to give up their services for free. I mean, that's,
1: right.
2: You're thieving. You're stealing from people, bro.
1: Fun. I guess we're going Marxist here. I guess we're going communist here.
3: Guess so.
1: Wow. Wake up, America, Texas. Wake up.
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3: Got a few tweets for you. From
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3: AOC's voice can't deal with that this early on this little sleep.
5: It was nice, though. It was nice. It wasn't screeching. It was her just telling you how she was going to abolish ICE.
3: I don't think there's anything, there's no such thing as nice and AOC
5: that is
3: fitting together.
5: That is not true.
3: That is true. Bunter Hyden, 48% gay crack connoisseur. The U.S. needs to stop granting visas to the U.K. That country has become an SNL skit.
6: Seriously.
5: Amen.
6: Some of these European countries, we're going to need to reevaluate our relationship and our allyship with them because the leadership is rapidly changing in a lot of these places.
3: From Lone Wolf 2965, so the Afghan women and children can switch from being threatened / oppressed by Afghan Muslims to being threatened and oppressed by British Muslims. It's a good trade-off.
5: That is a good trade-off.
3: And misspoke. Yesterday, I heard $200 million will be spent on Paxton's campaign. Where and what?
5: Right. Wow.
3: Yeah. I haven't heard that.
5: We've certainly haven't felt that.
3: Wow. No. And we live here.
5: Right.
3: I'm still inundated with James Tallarico ads. Yeah,
5: as well.
3: Inundated. It's all over football coverage.
5: Yeah, we felt that coming.
3: Yeah.
5: We even talked about that at the beginning of college football, which is we're 3 or 4 weeks in now.
3: Yeah.
5: And we mentioned that it's going to be Telrico ads, and sure enough, there it is. Yeah. Well, Ken, where are you at, bro?
6: Well, and I told you, I saw a bunch of El Sayed ads. I didn't see a Mike Rogers ad during the Michigan State-Nebraska game. This has resurfaced, this clip of El Sayed talking on clip 23. This should be Mike Rogers' ad in Michigan running during every football game.
7: I wanted to think a bit more about why in 2023 we continue to watch football. What is it about this brutal sport that keeps us coming back? Is there a version of football that's actually ethical, safe? What would need to change?
6: Now we go down to the field for the kickoff, Michigan, Michigan State. I mean, come on.
3: Yeah.
6: That is tailor-made for a football audience in Michigan.
3: Mm-hmm. Yep. But are they using it? No.
6: No.
3: Of course not. Right.
5: That's incredible. I don't know that you play that. I mean, that'd be a shock during a football game, man.
3: Be fun.
5: It'd be really fun.
3: Yeah.
5: I'm Mike Rogers.
3: Makes a lot of sense.
5: My opponent feels that way.
3: Yeah.
6: Uh-huh.
5: Let's go back to the game.
3: Yep.
6: Back to the game.
3: And now we go back to Jeff Fisher with the Fat Five.
8: Awesome. 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It's been a battle, man. The final day of voting is on today. You can go to explore.org/Fat Bear Week if you don't already have it bookmarked. There's your bracket, the fighting brackets. We're down to Bear 910 versus 89 Backpack. Mm. And 89 Backpack's been a sneaker this Fat Bear Week. So we'll see. I feel like 89 Backpack's going to be your winner. That's just coming from, you know, just me. Mm-hmm. Following along, 910's pretty big and done some damage to some salmon, but 89 Backpack seems to have won that battle.
3: Mm.
8: That's just again
6: big
8: just me.
6: Boy.
8: Good luck. I was revisiting the Video Music Awards from Sunday night while taking a shower this morning. No. Not that way. And other than Madonna Butt Lasers, which was just her dancers, by the way, not her specifically, but they gave Madonna Artist of the Year. The Song of the Year went to the BTS Swim. They threw Ella Langley a bone with Best Country. Her song has a record 24 weeks now at number one on the Hot 100, more than any of those other dingles at that event, I'll tell you that. And she gets one? Okay. Thanks, VMAs. And the numbers are pretty impressive for them, though. The CBS and simulcast on MTV delivered 8.43 million viewers, the most watched VMAs since 2015, up 51% from last year. So the telecast peaked with over 15 million viewers across CBS and MTV in the opening act, which featured, you know, Madonna and her first performance in 23 years at the VMAs. It had the show opening medley with Sabrina Carpenter and Charlie XCX and the Butt Lasers. So VMAs ranked as the day's most social show with 31.1 million interactions, 159 million video views, the video views increasing 8% from last year, and they reached number one worldwide on X as it trended across 10 countries and generated 18 related trending topics. Everyone else watching Sunday Night Football. Yeah, let's go to the movies. The top 10 movies from this past weekend. Number one was Avengers Endgame Encore, the re-release. They re-released it back in theaters with a few minutes of footage tacked on at the end to hype December's Doomsday. And people showed up. It's the third biggest re-release opening domestically, and it's the film's lifetime global total to $2,885,000,000. So they need 39 million more to pass Avatar as the all-time record. And they may get it. They may get it. And I don't think James Cameron will be happy about that. He may have to re-release Avatar. Number two is Resident Evil. It only had 23.3 million, but they're happy with it. It's already out-earned the previous three combined. And China and Japan hasn't even opened yet, so they'll be fine. Heart of the Beast, that's the Brad Pitt and Combat Dog. Pulled mostly male, of course, but landed the director, David Ayers, is the director who directed The Beekeeper and A Working Man. So I guess Brad Pitt is the new Jason Statham. That's what he's going for. All right, we'll see.
9: Interesting.
8: And they had Primetime Yeah, I know. That's your people.
9: Yeah.
8: Yeah.
9: It's a great movie.
8: Yeah, did you see it?
9: No.
8: Okay. Then there's Primetime, which was number four. Now, that's Patterson, Robert Pattinson playing To Catch a Predator with host Chris Hansen.
9: Oh, I want to see that one.
8: I do, too.
9: But and I feel like they're making him look like he's a bad person.
8: Yeah, well, Chris Hansen said he called it detached from reality.
9: Yeah, it made him look like
8: Pattinson
9: he's a pedophile.
8: And gave Pattinson a D, which seems to have only made more people curious. And nothing sells TV more than saying the host not to see it. So we'll see. I mean, it had a $15 million budget and got $19 million this weekend at the box office.
9: Oh, so we made it back.
8: Yeah. It'll be fine. I mean, I do want to see it, though. No question. And then Forgotten Island and Practical Magic 2. Spider-Man Brand New Day and The Odyssey still hanging in there. The Odyssey, I think we're at the end of the big-time movie theaters with Odyssey. Right, I think that goes away. The film goes away from all the big theaters, the special way to see it. I think that goes away this month. So if you can find a seat, go ahead, get the seat.
9: Is it worth it?
3: Yeah, you liked it, right?
8: Yeah, I did. I enjoyed it. Yeah, absolutely. Yeah, the only thing that was the theater right over here in Tampa.
9: Yeah, Tampa. Tampa, which is sad.
8: They are remodeling. As soon as this run ends with the Odyssey, so maybe they'll have better seats next time I want to go there. But I enjoyed it. I enjoyed
3: remodeling the whole thing or just the IMAX theater?
8: Just the IMAX. I think because the chairs were
9: suboptimal.
8: Yeah, suboptimal.
9: Yeah. But are you going to talk about how they're re-releasing Spider-Man?
8: No, go ahead.
9: They're re-releasing Spider-Man with more footage.
8: Brand New Day.
9: Brand New Day.
8: Yeah, they want to get that billion-dollar domestic.
9: Yep, they do.
8: It's at $950 million. They want to get that bad.
9: And I just want to help Noah because he's freaking out. The poster that you sent for Endgame was not the correct poster.
8: I know. Well, I told him. I told him just if there's one better. Does he read the emails that I send?
9: You got
8: not?
9: Him all figured out. So he sent a new one, and I don't know, Joe, did you put it up?
3: Thank there
8: you.
3: It is.
8: Okay.
3: Wow, nice. That was important. Yeah. That's important.
8: Thank you.
3: I'm really glad.
8: I appreciate it.
3: Glad you found it.
9: Go see it now.
3: Because that makes it all the difference in the world.
9: Yeah, let's show the old one.
3: I wasn't going to go see it again until I saw the new poster.
8: When you saw the one that I sent?
9: So you're not going to go see it because of that.
3: No, I'm not seeing that. No.
9: And then you're going to go see it.
3: Show me the other one. And
8: bam!
3: And
8: bam!
3: Show me the other one. And shabam! Now I'm in.
9: You're in.
3: I'm completely in. Yeah.
9: Thank you, Noah. I know Jeffy hates you.
8: Yeah, no, thank you. I appreciate it.
9: Mm-hmm. Jeffy hates you.
8: Just read the emails I sent you. You'll be fine. Side note, I saw Jeffrey Katzenberger is launching an AI animation studio. He posted his 2,400-word essay on X, urging Hollywood to stop fighting AI, to resist technology. To resist technology is to risk irrelevance. So he's going to have starting his new studio built around AI. And there's no name or no timeline or no funding yet, but he's looking for money. I mean, he spent over $1 billion on Quibi. How'd that work out?
3: Yeah, not great.
9: That was amazing, right?
8: I liked it.
3: I think it a lot. Over three people used it.
8: That was the problem.
3: That was the problem. Yeah.
6: That's wild, dude.
3: Two of them were right here.
8: That was the big problem.
9: He released it at the wrong time.
8: No question.
3: At the wrong time. He had a captive audience. Everybody was at home.
9: That's the problem.
8: That's the problem. It was meant for people out on the road.
9: Yes. It was for you to get that quick hit and move on.
8: And people were at home, so they were, same work for me. I mean, I watched the whole...
9: Oh, the whole library in one day.
8: So apparently now YouTube and Meta are changing direction on the ad for Elon Musk's documentary. Bleecker Street said Alex Gibney's upcoming Musk will be allowed to buy an ad for the trailer on the platform after all. YouTube spokesman told Hollywood Reporter, it was temporarily restricted by our system, but it's been cleared now. We've reviewed it. It's fine. And the Meta spokesman said, it was an error. Mm-hmm. We're restoring the ads. Don't worry about it. Now, TikTok and X have remained quiet and continue not to run the ad. good luck getting that to run on X.
9: I wonder if the X CEO will allow that trailer to go
8: up. I don't know. They might need the money. So, you know, it's tough to turn down money. But it examines Musk, deep dive on Elon Musk, and he was not a part of it. And it says that it's taking a critical look.
3: That's going to be completely negative.
8: I want to see it.
3: It's going to make him out to be a villain.
8: Here's the trailer.
3: All right.
10: What are the odds that we're in base reality? Like, we're in a simulation.
11: Give it up for the greatest capitalist in history! Oh!
12: Elon Musk is one of the most controversial figures in the world. So I decided to make him the subject of my next film. But it soon became clear. Elon would not participate.
13: Between what SpaceX has accomplished and what Elon has been saying they will be doing, there is a big leap.
14: Gotta build a city on Mars.
15: When Musk says that the future of humanity is to colonize Mars, he is selling us dreams.
3: Yeah.
15: That's not happening.
3: Oh, no. Sell you a
16: dream. We started Tesla. He agreed to be the lead investor. What I learned in that process is there's no legal definition of founder. You could call yourself a founder.
17: Really?
16: Sure.
18: The CEO Performance Award to our founder, Elon Musk.
19: This is a car that lies to you about what it's doing.
20: As a result, a young woman lost her life and a young man was forever injured.
21: Twitter is the place where Elon can tell his side of history.
22: Somebody on Elon's side referred to us as the breeders.
23: There's 14 that are publicly known, but people around Elon believe that there's many more.
24: Oh. This is an order creating a department known as Doge.
25: The conflicts of interest are shocking.
26: The SEC, USAID, the FAA, a lot of these agencies are the ones looking at him.
27: He had told me, I can't be president, but I can help Trump beat Biden. I say, I think we're going to win. And he said, I have 10,000 lasers in space. I knew that hours ago. What are his actual motivations? Do we even know this man at all?
28: One person who's this chaotic and has this much power is completely insane.
3: That's going to be a one-sided piece of garbage.
8: It sure is.
3: Totally
8: it sure is.
3: Skewed
9: yes.
3: against him.
9: And it's being led by Ashley Sinclair.
8: The baby mama. Yeah,
9: the one that said that she did not pass a $40 million NDA.
8: I mean, he still takes care of the kid. And I love the there's 14 that he knows about. No, that we know about. Okay.
9: The guy said he wanted to repopulate the Earth.
3: Mm-hmm.
9: I don't agree how he's doing it.
3: Yeah, but that's his thing.
8: Yeah.
3: That's his thing.
8: I think I'm going to start calling myself a founder too. I like that. I like. There's no legal definition. A founder. Anyone can call
9: themselves
8: a founder.
9: Aren't you founder of Chewing the Fat?
8: Yes. You know what? I'm the founder. Chewing the Fat. Yes. It's also a great time to be a sports fan. NFL, college football are in full swing. We have the MLB playoffs kicking off. We have the WNBA playoffs happening right now. Who doesn't love them? And I saw the ads for the NBA new season beginning October 20th. Great time to be a sports fan.
6: NHL starts tonight.
8: The NHL, yes. How can I forget? I can't forget the ice. I apologize on it. That's tonight. That's the Fat Five. Be sure to subscribe to Blaze TV. 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
3: 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Nice.
6: Oh, yeah.
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3: You know who Florence Pugh is? She was in Oppenheimer. She's an actress.
6: Oh, yeah.
3: Oppenheimer. Couldn't tell you what part she played in Oppenheimer, however. Black Widow, Thunderbolts, something called We Live in Time. Anyway, she's a fairly famous actress, and she's babbling about Palestine right now. She attended the Together for Palestine event, where on stage she said, "Silence in the face of such suffering is not neutrality. It is complicity. And empathy should not be this hard, and it should have never been this hard. I don't know why it took so long for people to start talking and for people to actually feel sympathy for the Palestinians." Well, Florence, I can help you with that. For starters, let's talk about the indoctrination and hate they feed their children from cradle to grave, but especially while they're children. You know, while we in America are growing up on things like Sesame Street and Mr. Rogers, the Palestinians grow up with essentially Jihad Street. There's a show called Pioneers of Tomorrow, and it features, you know, characters for kids like a fluffy talking bee who encourages kids to throw stones at Jews, calls them pigs. There's a pretty young host who in one episode praises a little girl for her desire to be a police officer to go shoot Jews. This is all kids programming.
8: Yeah.
3: Or consider the show's transformation some years ago of Mickey Mouse into an Islamic supremacist character named Farfour. When international protests erupted, producers gave Farfour an honorary farewell. In his final episode, he's martyred by Israelis. For years, reports emerged of children's programming in Palestinian territories, mostly on Hamas-run Al-Aqsa TV, but other networks as well. And the shows often teach Palestinian children not to just hate Americans and Jews, but to kill them.
8: And they're stealing characters from America, though, illegally.
3: That's when we had a problem with it. Yeah, don't mess with Mickey Mouse.
8: Yeah.
3: That's when, you know, Disney intervened.
9: Thank you, Pat. Thank you.
3: Man.
9: And she had to skip production for Avengers Doomsday to attend this Together for Palestine.
8: Oh, my God.
9: So right now, one of the biggest movies that Marvel is working on, she decided to, you know what, I'm going to go to Together for Palestine and miss work on this important production.
8: I'm sure they were okay with it.
6: Yeah.
8: She can't join us today. She's at some...
6: If they denied that, they would have been canceled.
3: Yeah. Yep, that's true.
8: I'm surprised they just didn't take the whole day off.
6: They probably did.
3: So they poison the minds of their children with vicious hate. And it doesn't stop there. I mean, they deny Israel's right to exist, the Palestinians. They have sworn to destroy Israel and the Jews. They've been given the opportunity for a sovereign state multiple times and repeatedly turned it down because Israel still exists. And part of their condition to have their own state is for Israel not to have one.
8: Huh.
3: They elected Hamas, a terrorist organization, to govern them. They've engaged in terror so much and for so long that their Arab neighbors won't even allow them to enter their countries anymore. Ask Jordan what fantastic house guests the Palestinians make. Ask them. They'll be happy to tell you about all the terrorism and murder and mayhem they brought to Jordan.
8: They couldn't get rid of them fast enough.
3: Nope. And they certainly don't allow them back inside their country. Neither does Saudi Arabia. Neither does Egypt. None of these countries want anything to do with them. Florence and... other actors and actresses who are doing the same nonsense. But this is why I think Americans have had a problem with supporting Palestinians, you know, in the past. I'm sorry, but what a mindless buffoon. Maybe look into this situation a little bit. I don't know. Check out the history of the interaction between the Palestinians and their neighbors, including Israel. It's impossible to believe how support for one of our strongest allies in the world, in Israel, has shifted to absolute hatred for them.
8: Sure has.
3: And love and sympathy for the Palestinians. I mean, I think the family of Adolf Hitler needs to hire the Palestinians PR firm because, man, did they do a good job.
8: Yes, they did.
3: I mean, they turned everything around in the last decade. It's incredible.
9: Are there any Hitler family members still alive?
8: I don't know.
3: We need to look into it.
9: I would love to figure out.
3: I got a PR firm for him that they really need to employ.
8: Let's see, Jihad Street would go to Nazi Street.
9: We had your boy from The Princess Bride yesterday.
3: Right, Wallace Shawn.
9: Yes, who said that, what was the
3: They're worse word? Than Nazis. They're worse than Hitler.
9: Yes.
3: Because at least Hitler had the
9: decency
3: to try to hide the Holocaust. Yeah. The Jews just do it out in the open. Wow.
9: And for those of you who didn't know, like I didn't know, this is a Jew actor.
3: Mm-hmm. Yeah.
9: This
3: he's a Jewish actor.
9: Mm-hmm. Hitler.
3: Yep.
6: So Hitler himself has 5 great nephews.
9: Oh, okay. Wow, he does.
6: Let's see.
8: That we know of.
6: Thank
9: you.
6: 2 live in Austria, and 3 live in Long Island, New York.
3: Oh, wow.
6: Hitler had no children, so these are his great nephews.
3: Is their last name Hitler?
6: I'm guessing not.
3: That seems like it would be a detriment. Going through life with the last name Hitler.
8: Dude, you ought to change that.
3: I think they did.
6: Robel. Hotchegger.
9: Nailed it.
6: And Stuart Houston.
3: Stuart Houston,
8: he gets through. All right.
6: Brian Stewart Houston, Lewis Stewart Houston, Alexander Stewart Houston.
8: Hotchegger might be questionable. So yeah.
9: if you wink at it, you can see Hitler.
3: Oh, man. Also, then, we've got Candace Owens, speaking of controversies. She's got yet another Charlie conspiracy.
8: What?
3: This is fun. Yeah, this time he wasn't shot at all.
8: Okay.
3: He used a decoy.
9: Oh.
3: So the person that you see on the video, and we all saw it, that wasn't Charlie. I guess that was somebody filling in for him, pretending to be
8: real him. Charlie Kirk is still alive.
3: I guess he's alive.
6: Yeah. I mean, he's got to be biting his tongue. Alive. Quite a number of issues going on right now.
3: Yeah.
6: Hello?
3: To what end would you do that? Why would you fake your death like that?
8: Least of all your wife and children.
3: Right.
6: Okay, but who's coming to Candace in her dreams then?
3: I don't know.
6: Because I thought that's question. What he was doing with
9: the same
6: time.
9: Demon that attacked Tucker is visiting Candace.
3: Also, how do you go from, okay, guys, the French Foreign Legion and the Jews killed him, and so did Erica, by the way.
8: Yeah, she was involved.
3: Now she goes to, you know what? The person shot was a decoy. That wasn't even Charlie.
6: Huh.
3: I don't know. I don't know how you do that.
8: Grifter's gonna grift. I've taken some medications that may lean you to that direction.
3: Really? Have you?
8: Yeah.
3: Recently or was this?
8: No, all right, good.
3: Good.
8: And there's new medications being devised every day that she may be on. We may, hubby may want to take a look at what she's taking.
6: Mm, yeah.
9: She needs to be careful because right now there's a expose on X saying that they found her dating profile from 2007 to 2008, where she confirms that she is a lesbian who likes girls.
3: I think most lesbians do like girls.
9: I'm just reading the report.
3: Okay, all right.
9: The email that was linked to the account was the same email that she used for
3: otherwise,
9: her university
3: you wouldn't,
9: over.
3: You would be a lesbian.
8: He's just reading the report.
9: If you have any complaints, go to SO Shaggy on X, and you can just file that with him.
3: Okay.
8: Okay, well.
9: And it looks like she reactivated the account in January of 2022, had a little affair, allegedly.
3: What?
8: And if you pick someone up off the phone, if you swipe right on someone, that's not an affair. Okay.
9: And allegedly she cheated on her husband in 2022 with this app. And there's YouTube videos that talk about her doing a skit coming out as a lesbian and how parents should deal with it. Obviously she hasn't confirmed any of this. This is all according to,
3: well, she's married to a man. Right. Didn't the guy offer a reward if you could prove she's not?
9: Yeah,
3: $10 million? Does he have $10 million?
8: I doubt it.
9: After this, he will have $10 million. So the challenge is prove me wrong. Here's all the evidence. Tell me where I got this wrong that she is not a lesbian.
3: Okay. Well, she's married to a man.
9: That doesn't mean anything.
3: It doesn't. Okay. All right.
9: So Fisher, you want to help me on this one?
3: What do I have to do for proof?
9: You have to prove the claims that he provided are false.
8: And
9: that
8: this is not her account. You spent a night with a woman?
3: Mm-hmm.
8: Doesn't make you...
3: No?
8: No.
3: It doesn't?
8: No.
3: Okay. Well, there you go. I mean, Jeffy's just proved it right there.
8: Well, it's an affair. It was like a one-night thing.
3: You don't even know. You don't know how long anything lasted or even if it even happened.
8: Do you.
3: You have no idea. But I'm not
8: making statements
3: about it.
8: Dingleberry said.
3: Uh-huh.
8: In the story.
9: S.O. Shaggy. He has a name.
3: S.O. Shaggy. How dare you not get his name right? That is despicable.
8: I apologize.
3: Thank you. Thank you. So, all right. So, in the world of Candace Owens, things continue to be somewhat interesting. I don't know. Is she just throwing stuff at the wall?
8: I guess so.
3: Hoping something's going to stick?
8: I'm not quite sure I understand it.
6: It's been a while. Got to put something else out there.
3: I guess
6: so. Get the clicks.
8: We were just asking last week. But we haven't heard from her in a while. What's going on?
3: And now we have.
6: We have.
3: So, there you go.
6: Poll results, you mentioned that demon from Tucker Carlson. We're wondering what caused him to change his mind.
3: Oh, yeah. Speaking of people who've lost their minds.
6: Yeah. Look at this.
3: Mm-hmm. Okay. So, Tucker Carlson's transformation. We're speculating maybe he's possessed by a demon. 37% believe that. He's being paid by someone to change his opinions. 36%.
8: Yeah.
3: Just changed his mind on stuff.
6: Organically.
3: That's possible. 19% believe that. And being blackmailed, 9%. So, by far, by a close margin, actually. Possessed by that demon that attacked him. Wins by 1 percentage point.
6: Interesting.
9: Where's the I don't know people? I like that one.
3: Yeah, that wasn't an option.
9: Dang it.
3: Because that probably would have won.
8: I don't know.
3: But, there you go. Who is stranger right now? Whose transformation is weirder?
9: Oh, Tucker.
3: Tucker's or Candace's?
9: Tucker.
3: You think 100%. Tucker is?
9: Yes.
8: Hmm. Yeah.
9: The guy called for the 25th Amendment to be
3: invoked. Trump, yeah.
6: They're starting a new party. Just said that Charlie Kirk is alive.
3: That is pretty weird.
6: And it's
3: pretty weird. I don't know.
9: We all know that she's crazy.
3: Yeah.
9: We don't know Tucker was crazy.
8: Yeah, we didn't think he was.
9: We know for a fact that Candace has some form of a mental...
6: Those bow ties should have been a tip-off back in the day.
3: Yep.
8: The what?
6: He used to wear bow ties about 20 years ago.
8: Oh, yeah. That's right, yeah.
9: Wait, people can't wear bow ties?
6: No.
3: No, something's wrong with you if you wear bow ties.
6: It should have been a tip-off. Right?
8: I like bow ties.
9: Yeah.
6: Let's see you in them, boys. Let's have you wear bow ties.
9: 4 or 5 years wearing bow ties.
3: Yeah, since when do you like bow ties? I've never seen you in one.
8: I used to wear one all the time.
3: Isn't wearing one now.
6: Jeffy's been alive for every fashion trend.
8: One for his stupid wedding.
3: Okay. Well, was it part of a tux? We've all worn tuxes with bow ties.
8: That was the look. I had to wear a white shirt and a bow tie.
3: Okay, I bet that was phenomenal. Because you are, if I'm not mistaken, fashion. Yeah.
9: It took us a minute to find enough length for the neck, but shout out to Doc's wife. She made it.
3: Oh, wow.
9: She made him a bow tie.
3: Okay.
6: Custom-made bow tie.
3: She found enough fabric, though?
9: She sure did.
3: Good for her.
6: Oh, that's
8: well done. That was nice of her.
3: Well done.
8: That was nice of her.
3: All right. 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
3: Got some tweets here. Peek-a-Pool, the unleashed Pokemon. Tweets with the direction things are going. Are you sure having the surname Hitler would still be detrimental today?
6: Oh, fair
8: That's
6: point.
8: That's a good point.
3: That good is. Point.
8: Yeah.
3: No, we're not, actually. We're not. Nancy Oak dentures. Aren't people also claiming Candace's husband is gay?
9: Yes.
3: Are they?
9: Yes.
3: Oh, wow.
6: Yes.
3: I didn't realize that. So she's a lesbian. He's gay.
9: Match made in heaven.
3: Sounds like a
8: And he may have
3: couple.
8: Been the one to say, hey, fire up that account. Let's see what we can get.
9: Oh, wow.
3: Might have.
9: The account that was reactive in 2022 said, couples, welcome.
8: Yeah.
3: Oh,
8: yeah.
6: Oh,
3: well,
6: my.
3: There you go. Also from, this is Adrian Slade Show. Tucker Carlson's transformation is the strangest. How did he go from speaking at Charlie Kirk's memorial to ripping TPUSA apart less than a year later?
8: Right.
3: I know.
8: I mean, he did that with Trump.
3: Yeah.
8: I mean, he's just...
3: Yeah.
8: He was sitting down in the Oval, putting his feet up on the Resolute desk and hanging out.
9: Mm-hmm. Was Adrian not paying attention? We figured that out. He got possessed by a demon.
3: Well, that could be it.
8: He was possessed by a demon before then.
3: Before the...
8: Before
3: Oval
8: the actual
3: office.
8: Change, yeah.
3: Yeah.
6: February 2023.
8: Yeah.
3: So it's been like a little over 3 years, yeah. Right? 3.5 years.
8: It takes
3: or so.
8: A while for it to kick in or the demon.
6: I don't know, Jeffy. You tell us.
8: I'll use you when I need you.
9: I don't like when you do that.
3: Yeah, I don't either. I don't either.
9: I get really uncomfortable.
3: Did you see that OpenAI has scrapped? Supposedly,
8: yeah,
3: they scrapped their latest AI update.
8: What they're going to show us
3: due to safety concerns.
8: Yeah, okay.
3: Oh, okay. Well, now this looks like they're the responsible ones. They're the ones we need to turn to because look at that.
9: Thank you.
3: They scrapped their own system because it wasn't safe.
8: Yep. Now, did they completely scratch it, or are they just going to revamp it as SI?
3: Well. They plan to launch the model known as GPT 6.1 Astra in the coming days or weeks, aiming for an October debut. The model was more capable than the company's previous models in completing challenging tasks from end to end without human assistance, as well as writing. Company instead will focus on improving the safety of future models, which it expects to be even more capable.
8: They care for us.
3: They're the responsible ones. These are the ones we can turn to and trust.
9: I thought they wanted more regulation.
3: That's a good move. That's a good move. If that's what they're doing. I don't know for a fact that that's what they're doing. But it sure wouldn't surprise me.
9: OpenAI did kill somebody for the technology, allegedly.
3: They killed somebody for the technology?
9: Elon accused the creator of OpenAI.
8: Oh, yeah, what's his face?
3: Right.
9: Tucker interviewed him and everything. He was upset.
6: Yeah, that's right. Sam Altman.
9: Yeah.
6: Yep.
3: Right.
8: That'll be in the documentary.
3: It might be. Might be the Musk documentary. Can't wait to see that. You know how ugly that's going to be for Elon? There's going to be some damage control to do after that thing debuts. When's when's
9: October
3: it open?
9: 9.
3: So just a few weeks, right? Like next... Is that next week? Mm-hmm. Yeah, that's next Friday, I think.
9: It's on the show notes. I know I put it on the show notes.
3: Mm. All right. 888-900-3393.
9: October 9.
3: Also, did you see there's another mother has attacked her children in South Carolina? This mom went nuts. She said she was hallucinating, and she started slashing and stabbing her two kids.
8: Okay, so that may have happened anyway. But it's just so...
3: It might have.
8: I mean, it's just so weird that it...
3: It is. You know, all of a sudden, there seems to be... I don't know if we're just hearing about it more.
8: That's what I mean, yeah.
3: Or if it's, you know, sparked a whole new wave of
8: this. Very possible. I mean, Lindsay rolls into court this morning. We find out what happens with her case today.
9: 9 a.m.
3: Whether or not they're going to try another trial.
8: Yeah. Yeah, there's a lot to to unpack what they're going to do with her trial. But Cut 22 will tell you exactly what they're looking for today.
19: Lindsey Clancy is back in court tomorrow for the first time since the mistrial. It's a status hearing at 9 a.m. The judge could hear arguments on Reddington's motion to acquit Lindsey Clancy due to insufficient evidence, his motion to have the case thrown out on double jeopardy grounds, and Reddington's call to investigate the holdout juror.
8: What
19: prosecutors may also officially reveal if they intend to retry this case. The judge had said, Martha, that he'd be willing to retry this case as early as this fall.
3: Insufficient evidence to retry her.
9: Okay. You don't have enough evidence to retry her. and bring at me that she
3: admitted it.
6: Can we hear clip 19? I want to hear, because one of the things that the judge is going to decide is if they're going to investigate the holdout juror. And here we have a clip of him.
3: Okay.
6: Is that right? Clip 19?
8: The holdout juror, this is his attorney.
6: Oh, okay.
8: The holdout juror, I think, was on Sean Hannity last night, but I don't have a clip of him.
9: He was there.
8: Yeah. This is the attorney.
20: Okay. And the jury foreperson in the Lindsey Clancy case brought a note that said that Michael, he was not named at that time, refused to follow reasonable doubt law. Did Michael ever have reasonable doubt?
21: Michael had zero doubt.
20: He had zero doubt.

0: in some cases to the bone.
1: Wow.
0: And she's been arrested. I mean, hasn't she been through enough already? Let her
2: slice her kids.
0: Yeah. She's been through enough.
2: She's been through
1: enough. The kids just happen to be.
0: I mean, are we going to hear that every time?
2: Yes.
0: And if not, why not? Why is Lindsay Clancy given all of this grace, but not others?
2: Thank you.
0: Very strange.
1: Others are certainly asking for it already.
0: Yeah?
1: That's for sure.
0: Well, and you would. If you had seen her case and how people responded to it, why wouldn't you get the same treatment?
1: Right.
0: 888-933-93. More coming up.
3: This is Pat Gray.
4: If it comes down to it, I'm not going to avoid telling the truth.
5: Is the deep state that threatened by what we talk about?
6: You want to be a brave truth teller? Let's have it out.
7: I was just looking for more information on Quibit's technology.
0: These are just cold, hard, proven facts.
8: Day one of exposing black history because it, like, literally didn't even happen.
9: I led the charge calling for Bondi to be fired.
10: Tim Walz dropped out of his re-election bid because of this Somali scandal that we broke right here.
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15: Which policies for Trump contributed to the increase in abortion under
16: 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I think it's the cultural
15: 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In 2017, he had just become president.
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15: Buckle up.
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4: Cap, I guess, for lack of a better term.
5: Do we know what the salary cap is? On NIL money, or is that the money that the colleges
6: also
5: can
6: raises
5: pay?
6: Raises the limit on how much each school can directly pay athletes.
5: All right.
6: To
5: yeah.
6: Around $49 million, more than double the $21.5
5: yeah,
6: million
5: cap I was gonna say.
6: Put in place.
5: Wow. Okay, so... so they made it worse, or better, whichever way you look at it for the athletes.
6: Did Ted Cruz call for the Senate to come back for Save America Act?
5: Let me check.
6: I don't know that. Now, he may have.
5: He might have. I don't know. He was pushing hard for it. Ted was, yeah, he was on that.
7: So you also would limit one free transfer.
5: Yeah, you can only do, you can transfer once, and then if you transfer a second time, you got to sit out a year. Right?
6: That would help.
5: That will help.
7: Yes.
5: I agree with that. I don't know that we need the Congress to make
6: right.
5: that involved.
6: We need the NCAA
5: to
6: put down the hammer a little
5: right.
6: bit.
5: Right.
7: It would cap power four conferences, now it's four, at 19 schools in blocks super leagues.
5: What?
6: Well, that's none of their business.
5: Yeah, none of this is their business.
7: I know.
5: What are they doing in this?
7: I don't like government touching anything.
5: No, you don't want him involved in this. That's not good.
7: And basically, it would set a national standard. So if there's conflicting state laws on NIL transfers or eligibility, this would then trump that.
5: Mm.
7: But see, in federalism, we have state laws because we have... a setup that doesn't involve the federal government unless absolutely necessary.
5: Right.
7: Ugh.
5: Yeah. And supposedly we've got 50 separate laboratories of democracy.
7: Feels like one. It feels right? like just the one.
6: Yep. That's what we have.
5: Yeah, we got that's 50 separate laboratories of democracy. Except we're not a democracy. Other than that, it's a perfect statement.
6: Perfect statement.
5: And a perfect theory.
7: Oh, wait. Here's
6: so the House, maybe, I mean, as much as we're saying the House should not be out of session.
5: Mm-hmm.
7: Okay.
5: We need them back to vote on this.
7: Here's the tweet from Senator Ted Cruz late last night. Thank you, President Trump, for standing with us in the fight to save college sports. The Senate just passed the Protect College Sports Act, 7722. Now the House needs to finish the job and send it to the president. Let's put the bill and a pen in front of President Trump on the set of college game day.
5: No, he will.
7: Let's get
6: he'll
7: it.
6: Sign it.
5: Yeah, he will.
7: On the set of college game.
6: Yeah, because
5: that's amazing that they're trying to put a limit on it, and they've more than doubled the limit on what the schools themselves
7: right?
5: can pay. Yeah, it was 21.5 or something, 21 million. Yeah. They moved it up to 49 million.
6: Yeah, I mean that's. I think Saban is for
5: this.
6: Is why they're talking about putting on game day. That's why Ted
5: Saban's
6: Cruz
5: for
6: is
5: it.
6: There. I believe so.
5: I thought one of the reasons Saban got out of coaching college football was because of NIL and all the money that was exchanging hands.
6: But he needs to. It needs to be settled. You know, that's the problem.
5: Wow. Okay.
6: It is the wild, wild west right now.
5: Yeah, well, it is.
6: It needs to be settled.
5: It is.
7: More than doubled that.
5: Yeah. Yeah, it's like 2.5 times almost.
7: Thanks, Congress.
6: I said that.
5: Yeah, I mean, anytime Congress gets involved in things they don't belong in, it goes
7: but don't worry, don't
5: so
7: worry.
5: Well.
7: 10 years from now, it'll take the government to fix the problem that the government made.
5: Yes.
7: Because, I mean,
5: that's right.
7: it's like a self-licking ice cream cone the way our government runs, man.
5: I don't get it. I don't know why the NCAA can't rein themselves in.
6: Yeah, that's the thing.
5: Why did Congress have to step in and put their fat nose into what,
6: well, the
5: where
6: NCAA,
5: it doesn't belong?
6: I mean, look, they've wrangled themselves into a corner as well and let these leagues take off and go, create the wild, wild west. And the leagues have said, oh, you got no say.
5: Well, now
6: you can't tell us what to do.
5: The SEC and the Big Ten are pretty much self-governing now, almost exclusively. They make the rules. Not the NCAA. So that's probably why Congress decided, all right, we better step in. But that's not a good solution.
6: It isn't. It isn't. And I'm not sure what, I mean, there's obviously little things I agree with that need to be fixed, but I'm not sure the big picture, you know, the NCAA needs to at least grow a pair and rein them in a little and then get the super PACs. To sit down and say, dudes, this is where we're at. You know it.
5: Yeah. But they weren't going to do it. What was going to happen probably was that the SEC and Big Ten split off and become their own entity and exclude everybody else. And so I think that's what they're trying to prevent with this. By making, by presenting a cap on all of this stuff so that can't happen. And limiting the number of teams that can be in a certain conference to 19 so that they don't form a super conference with 50 schools and that's
7: sorry.
5: It.
6: It's already happening. So.
7: That is the dumbest thing.
5: I know, it's weird.
7: You can't.
5: I know. The government doesn't belong in it, but I know they're trying to head off some bigger problems.
7: Oh, no, the cap, actually, they did change. I guess somebody did math on the floor last night and said, whoa, whoa, whoa, make it 20. We can cap it at 20.
5: Okay.
7: So it got changed.
5: All right, so it's 20.
7: Apparently, yes.
5: That can be in a conference.
7: Ashley Moody, Senator from Florida, introduced an amendment. Okay, that's your...
5: If they would have been this concerned about the Save America Act...
7: I swear.
6: Yes.
7: Don't forget to vote Republican.
5: Yeah.
7: So that we can get important stuff like caps on conference sizes and college football pass. My word. This is what the Republicans do with their majority in the House, Senate, and presidency. They work on structuring college football conferences.
5: But we also celebrated a dog's birthday last week.
6: Yes, you got we
5: that
6: did.
5: Too? Remember that? That was
7: now,
5: really
7: remember,
5: fun. That was
7: as fun. Ridiculous as all this is, vote Republican because the alternative is straight up communism.
5: Yeah.
6: Hey, you will be the dog.
5: Yeah. It's agonizing.
7: It is. so frustrating.
5: Oh, man. All right. Let me tell you about Ghostbed. 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
3: Yes, it does.
5: Got confused there for a second. Yes, we do continue here.
4: So we do?
5: Yeah.
4: Okay, continue. Okay,
5: yeah,
4: got it.
5: We're continuing. All right, so I wanted to show you this MS Now report on selling arms to China, because it presents the issue that we have with MS Now, MSNBC, whatever you want to call it. CNN, yeah. NBC, CBS, fake ABC, news. All of this, the garbage liberal news outlets, and the way they present what's supposed to be news.
6: Which is exactly what President Trump is talking about.
5: Yes. Now, I don't want to take away their licenses. Just don't watch it. Just don't watch right. it, which is what I do, but we had to play the clip for you because it's so unbelievable. Watch this report on whether or not we're going to sell arms to China. Cut 25.
8: I've been very tough on China. Tougher than anybody. That's why they respect me.
9: We have been very tough on China. Tough but fair.
10: When I took over, it was $507 billion that China was. This is originally, first term. And we were very, very tough on them.
11: I got along with President Xi. But nobody was tougher, like, on China than I was.
12: Like on China than I was. Remember that. Hi again, everybody. It's now 5 o'clock in New York. So much for Mr. Tough Guy. Over the last few days, we saw Donald Trump roll out an actual red carpet for China's president, Xi Jinping, when he came to the White House, a visit which Reuters called, quote, a stalemate summit that was a glitzy gift to China, end quote. And then there was this moment on Fox News yesterday, courtesy of America's ambassador to China, David Perdue.
13: President Trump continues to say, hey, we sell arms to other people around the world. He actually asked President Xi, would he like to buy some at one point?
5: No.
6: No.
5: He didn't.
12: Yes. You want some of our arms? You heard that correctly. That was the ambassador to China saying that the United States president offered to sell arms to China, which the New York Times reports like this. It is, quote, extraordinary. The communist-ruled nation is considered by most American policymakers and legislators of both parties to be the greatest military, economic, and diplomatic rival of the United States, the only real challenger to America as a superpower, end quote. So the ambassador's comments had the White House actually backpedal, go into damage control mode, which is a rare thing this time.
5: Pause it for a second. Did they backpedal or did they deny that they're selling arms to China?
6: Right.
5: They didn't backpedal. They said, no, we're not selling arms to China. Let her go.
4: I don't know. Let me finish watching.
5: Okay. Yes.
12: A rare thing this time.
4: Quote, when the Times asked for comment, the White House said through a U.S. official that the U.S. had no plans to sell arms to China.
5: Mm-hmm.
4: The State Department said in a statement this, quote, U.S. law prohibits arms sales to China, and there is no offer or plan to sell arms to China, end quote.
6: That's it.
5: That's it.
4: Okay.
14: Wow, that backpedaling.
5: Okay. Okay.
6: Okay.
5: This is a news person, supposedly. So the president and his team denied everything you just presented in the clip, and your response is a sarcastic, belittling, dismissive, okay. Really? Okay. That's great. That's
6: okay.
5: That's some good news broadcasting
6: right there.
5: That's some hardcore news and reporting and journalistic integrity right there. It's unbelievable.
6: Amazing.
5: It's unbelievable. They denied it, and you still present it as if...
6: Backpedaling.
5: Yeah. Yeah, it's backpedaling because they denied it. No, it's a denial.
6: It's a denial. And what's-his-face, the ambassador, spoke
5: Got wrong. It wrong. Yes. I mean, somebody might have said we're selling arms to Taiwan.
6: Yeah.
5: I think that's the explanation,
7: Trump said,
5: right?
7: Yeah. Trump said he denied discussing any such sale with Xi and said he thought his ambassador meant Taiwan. He added China would probably like to buy U.S. equipment because it's better, so maybe it's a good idea, but we didn't discuss that.
5: Just amazing. What is her name? Anybody know what her name is? MS Now. I do too.
14: Ruth?
5: Ruth? Maroud?
14: I think it's
5: that. Ruth Maroud?
6: I want to say, I don't recall her name, but I'm betting it's not Ruth Maroud.
14: I'm seeing I'm that sure U and not. An H and an R.
5: Oh, a U, an H.
14: And an R.
5: And an R. Yeah, it's Ruth Maroud. Well, there
7: what is so weird is when you go to the MS Now schedule, it has every host's name. Except for her. It's got a picture of her.
5: Oh, really?
7: It has a picture of all the hosts. And it talks about Alicia Menendez, Katie Tour, Peter Alexander, Stephanie Ruhle.
5: Ruth Maroud.
7: And then it goes to this one, and it's Deadline, White House, in-depth reporting on political developments and dynamic discussions.
6: You're looking in alphabetical order, right? So R, Ruth Maroud.
7: It doesn't have her name.
5: Look under M, then.
6: Okay, Maroud. If it's not under Ruth, then it's under Maroud.
7: Who hosts Deadline? Hold on. Who hosts Deadline so MS great. Now? Nicole Wallace.
5: Oh, okay.
6: Yes. Yeah, that's it.
14: I'm thinking about Stephanie Ruhle. That's what I'm thinking about. R-U-H. Okay. See, I knew there was somebody.
5: It's R-U-H-L-E.
14: Yes.
5: Yeah. Ruhle.
14: Yeah.
5: I apologize. Not Maru.
14: No.
5: Or Ruhle.
6: Ruth.
5: Ruhle.
14: But I'm doing some research for today's show.
5: Uh-huh.
14: Did you guys know that the Olympics took the Unleashed?
6: What?
5: The Olympics?
14: The Olympics.
7: We didn't defend her.
6: The actual Olympics?
14: The actual Olympics.
6: Olympics.
14: And I want to show you the first thing is called AOC Unleashed Olympics.
6: Wait,
14: so
6: what?
14: Olympics Unleashed, Unleash Your Passion. Mm. And they have a TV channel, Olympic Unleashed TV.
7: Right, this is beyond.
5: Yeah. I mean, this has gotten ridiculous now.
7: Come on. See, we didn't defend her right out of the gate. And now everyone is
5: And now her. Everybody's just taking it.
6: That is unbelievable.
7: No, it's Unleashed.
14: Yeah. Thank you, Keith.
6: Has anyone let Ruth Maroud know
5: that this is happening? I think Ruth Maroud would be really pissed.
14: I'm going to have her do a Dateline.
5: She'd be mad on our behalf.
14: Yeah.
5: All right.
6: Okay.
5: All right. Also, I wanted to get to the President Trump on Canada situation, too.
7: Which clip do you want on this?
5: Let's do cut nine.
7: Okay.
5: Where he talks about Canada and our relationship. Did you see that Mark
6: Carney.
5: Mark Carney.
7: They're so inconsequential. It's like, I don't know, whatever the guy is up in Canada.
5: Yeah. Well, that's the thing.
6: Well, he's...
5: That's the thing. He's... They're such... douchebag, but nobody cares because
6: it's Canada.
5: They're not important enough to even worry
14: about Alberta. Nobody cares.
7: Come join us in the fall when you vote.
6: I mean, he's also, I don't know what this clip is, but he also, and I don't think we talked about it, but talked about, they need to be concerned about the U.S. invading them?
5: Yeah, that's what Mark Carney was talking about. He has considered the possibility. Do you remember the big deal that they made out of the non-answer from J.D. Vance on whether or not or was it Hegseth?
6: Yeah,
5: I don't know. One of them was asked. I think it was Hegseth. Was asked about whether or not there's plans to invade Canada, and he said that's ridiculous. We're allies.
7: We should have plans to invade anyone. Honestly,
5: it was somebody in the administration.
6: We're not going to tell them if we do anyway.
5: But of course, we've got plans to invade everybody, right, just in case.
7: Yeah, exactly.
5: Right.
6: Yes.
5: That's what your military does. They plan for these things.
6: We don't have to spend a lot of time on the invasion of Canada because we're only going to send about, I don't know, two guys.
7: And with the rapid change in leadership and demographics and ideologies of some of our allies around the world,
5: no kidding,
7: you better have plans to invade everyone just
14: but
7: in case.
14: Canada.
5: It's Canada.
6: It's Canada, right.
5: Right.
6: I think the tariff that they've stopped, we can't get Canadian alcohol in the United States after midnight last night.
5: Oh, don't say that.
6: So it starts
5: don't
6: today.
5: Say that.
14: Are you serious?
6: Yeah, I think it starts today. No more Canadian alcohol.
14: Where are you going to get your Canadian alcohol?
5: I don't know.
6: I know.
5: Where were my Molsons from? You know?
6: I know.
5: I don't know. I don't know. That's really disturbing.
7: Wayne Gretzky makes a good bourbon, just saying.
5: Does he?
7: Yeah. No. I should have stopped up.
5: Darn it. Huh.
6: I do. I used to love that Moosehead beer, too, so...
5: But let's see what President Trump had to say about our neighbors to the north.
15: Yeah. Canada to the United States. Can you still have a trade deal or an agreement with Canada, or could more items be added to that list?
16: Well, they want to have a deal with us. They call us all the time. The problem is that they've treated the United States very unfairly. They have been one of the worst countries in the entire world. You know, we get along with China, we get along with the people, and we make good deals, but Canada's been really very difficult to deal with, actually. They've they've charged our farmers 400% tariffs and more, and they take advantage of us. They feel entitled. And, they get 95%. 95% of the business they do with the United States. With us, it's a tiny fraction of that number. It's not a big number at all. And yet, we give them military, we give them icebreakers. They want icebreakers. We work with them. We buy icebreakers. We have a lot of them. We have 11 of them right now under construction.
6: Yeah, they're making
16: And they want to know if they can use our icebreakers. So
5: no. Tell them no.
16: And they feel entitled. And, you know, they're not a state. There's nothing they have that we need. We have more energy than they have. We have all the lumber you could possibly use. We have everything we have we don't need. And they have to treat our country with respect.
7: Maple syrup?
16: They've been very, very bad to our farmers in particular.
15: So how do you get them to cool?
16: Would you say that's true, Peter? Do you want to say something about that?
17: Aluminum, farming, dairy, crazy triple digits on the dairy tariffs. And the problem we've had, sir, is
16: those tariffs are as high as like 400% sometimes.
6: Well, you're going to say something?
17: Yeah, it's let's go back to the first term, sir, dealing with the Canadians. They were the most difficult and arrogant of the traders. It's like the Canadian people are wonderful, but they cheat us on just about everything they can. Lumber, aluminum, steel, dairy, down the list. And then the worst part now is they're getting in bed with China, trying to play China against us, and they're giving away their country, and they like to beat up on Donald Trump. They think politically that works, and the only people who get hurt by that is the people of Canada.
16: There's many, many people are going into Canada right now from other parts of the world, and it's not a good situation. They're coming in totally unchecked, totally unvetted. I don't know what Canada is.
15: So, Mr. President, how does this end? So, how does this end, Mr. President?
16: I think what's going to happen is over the next 3 or 4 weeks, they're going to come to us and they're going to say, we're going to get rid of all the tariffs. We're going to win everything. We even have Lake Ontario is now Lake America. And that's been done, by the way.
5: It's been done.
16: It actually just got done.
5: Yeah.
16: Told me.
5: Too late on that. That's done. That's done.
16: They're going to come in and they're going to say, sir, we are sorry.
5: We're sorry.
16: They've treated the United States very, very badly. I think a deal will be made, but it's got to be a fair deal.
5: And again, you know, it's tough to get too mad at Canada because
6: it's Canada.
5: Frankly, who cares?
6: Yeah, it's Canada.
5: Yeah, it's Canada. They don't matter enough to really care.
6: I mean, they want icebreakers.
5: Yeah, don't give it to them.
6: We need icebreakers because we've got Greenland now. And so we're making more icebreakers. And now Canada wants them. Tough. We're using them.
5: Right.
6: Don't need you.
5: Sorry. If we have any left after we break up the ice around Greenland, right. We'll let you know. But until then, forget it.
6: Tough. Yeah. Your four nuke subs will have to wait off the coast.
5: Yeah. You're going to have to rely on your maple syrup cartels, which apparently exist up there.
6: Yes, it does.
5: Yeah.
6: So, we found that out, yeah.
5: Yeah. Don't they do, was it 80% of the world's maple syrup?
6: It's a lot.
5: Wow. Yeah, it's a lot.
6: It's a lot. And they have storage places that were stolen. That's where we found out about the
5: cartels.
6: Because they were stealing them. And,
5: yeah.
6: Yeah.
5: Yep. All right.
14: But you keep telling me that it's not good maple.
6: It's okay, but we don't need it.
5: It's fine. We've got Vermont maple syrup, which is delicious. And I think we've got enough for America from Vermont.
6: We'll be fine.
5: We're fine. Yeah.
6: We'll be fine.
5: We're fine. All right. We've got overtime coming up, and we'll see you tomorrow.
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19: Back on the campaign trail, Vice President J.D. Vance campaigned in Texas yesterday, breaking ground on a new shipbuilding port in Brownsville, expected to add thousands of jobs in the region. During a campaign event on behalf of GOP Senate nominee Ken Paxton, Vance had some choice words for Paxton's opponents.
20: This guy's real religion is not what we hear in church on Sunday. It's not about grace or the redemptive power of Christ's sacrifice. It's about crazy left-wing politics. His real religion is not about Jesus. His real religion is about the radical left in this country. If your six-year-old son comes home one day and says he's a girl, Talafrico says, and I quote, it is abusive if you don't let school officials put him on hormones and change his pronouns. Nothing in the Bible supports any of this, of course. Now, in my church, and I imagine like a lot of yours, we are taught, for example, that Mary was selected by God to be the sacred vessel because she was, in the words of the archangel, full of grace and blessed among women. In the Gospel of James Talafrico, Mary was not a woman because there is no such thing. She was a pregnant person, and her son was little more than a decent philosopher. You gotta wonder, what really motivates a man who spends so much time talking about 11-year-old drag queens?
19: Meanwhile, in the Senate, Michigan Senator Alyssa Slotkin says,
21: at this point, Donald Trump is on track to be the most successful corrupt leader in the world's history.
19: In completely unrelated news, Senate Democrats yesterday blocked a bill banning insider trading for members of Congress. Senate Democrats also blocked a provision requiring photo ID to vote in elections. In further completely unrelated news, here's Attorney General Todd Blanche on the latest out of Minnesota.
22: We are announcing that a federal grand jury returned indictments against 10 foreign nationals alleged to have committed unlawful voting and registration offenses in the state of Minnesota. In total, the grand jury's indictments include 9 counts of illegal voting by an alien and 9 counts of making a false claim of citizenship in order to register to vote.
19: In further completely unrelated news, Iran's Revolutionary Guard this week wrote an open letter to the American people urging them to vote for Democrats in the midterms. West Virginia Senator Jim Justice is walking back his comments being critical of Trump's immigration agenda.
23: I really wasn't trying to do that, you know, in all fairness. You know by my votes, you know by my words over and over and over, I don't blow smoke at anybody. Absolutely, I have been rock solid with President Trump, period, all through everything. I think he's handled all the border situation, all the ICE, all the immigration stuff magnificently.
19: Moving on, in Tennessee last night, the execution of murderer Krista Pike descended into chaos after it appeared she survived 2 doses of lethal injection drugs. Pike's condition was unclear as of early this morning. Krista Pike was convicted and sentenced to death in the brutal 1995 torture and murder of 19-year-old Colleen Slemmer, where Pike, along with 2 accomplices, lured the teenager into an abandoned building before torturing her for a half hour and proceeding to bash her skull in with blunt objects. Pike reportedly also kept a skull fragment from Slemmer as a souvenir. Tennessee Governor Bill Lee is halting all executions for the rest of the year and ordering a third-party review after the Pike execution is the second death sentence to go awry this year in the volunteer state. At a recent Maha summit, HHS Secretary RFK Jr. says he's pretty high on the possibilities of AI.
0: One of the things that is going to change is that we're never, ever again going to be able to be dominated by public officials who tell us, trust the experts, because every American will be able to check their own medical advice. They'll also be able to check the advice of public officials. And if somebody tells you masks work, trust the experts. AI may tell you otherwise. If somebody tells you social distancing works, trust the experts. AI may correct that. And if somebody tells you that a vaccine will prevent transmission and infection, oh, you need to take it to protect your grandmother, AI may say it actually doesn't do that. So it really has the capacity to dominate us, to free us from medical tyranny.
19: And finally, Secretary of War Pete Hegseth may have inadvertently stumbled upon a new national slogan for the GOP come the midterms.
1: No fatties, no trannies, no beardos, no weirdos, no wimps, no radicals.
19: And that's what happened while we were away.
14: I'm in. You know, firing squads are quick and accurate, right? Typically, we just did executions by firing squads. Those are
2: get it done.
14: Yeah, gets it done. Quick and accurate. You see again the vice president there with the right messaging. Frankly, I think he's the only good, consistently good national messenger in this cycle we have at the moment. There's a conversation I had yesterday that kind of illustrates some of the problems we have within the Republican Party. I think I might disagree with RFK Jr. I have not said that a lot over the last few years, but we'll get into all that and more here next on The Steve Dace Show. And greetings. Happy Thursday. Welcome to The Steve Dace Show here live and on demand on Blaze TV, radio, and podcast. I'm Steve Dace alongside Todd Erzin and Aaron McIntyre. 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If you had 10 minutes to leave your home right now, would you have what you need? Start a timer. Think through what you'd actually need to take in the case of such an emergency. Important documents, IDs, water, food, phone, chargers, emergency supplies. 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Coming up on today's show, Willie Rice is the president of the Southern Baptist Convention. He'll join us at the bottom of the hour as we get into the state of the SBC and why that matters greatly for the overall state of America. And then next hour for Theology Thursday, I saw this question asked a friend of the program, Frank Turek. What was a fundamental failure of the seeker-sensitive church era? And I decided to do an audible. We were going to do one topic today, and I decided, you know what? No, we're going to answer that question. And because it also is vital to understanding why one of the key reasons we're in the situation we're in as a country is because of what became of the church in this last generation. Todd likes to talk about one of the deacons over there at his parish who told him essentially an entire generation of priests coming out of the 60s had to die off, right, essentially?
2: His own generation.
14: Yeah, his own. Yeah, because he was a boomer himself, yes. You know, so he's a guy trying to counter the counterculture, essentially. He said, hey, you're just going to need for us to die off. We've just infested too much of the magisterium here. You're just outnumbered. That was essentially what he said, right?
2: Yes.
14: Well, on the evangelical side, we did everything other than the Great Commission and our jobs.
3: And it's vitally important we don't make that mistake again for another generation. Otherwise, this way of life we have here won't have that. So we'll get into that coming up next hour on Theology Thursday. Let's start really quick with the vice president's messaging last night in Texas. It's a page out of what I have been suggesting. I think we have got to go hard negative. Now, again, we don't bear false witness, right? We don't bear false witness. The king of the universe says we're not permitted to do that, so we should not, right? But we're going to do everything else it takes to win other than what he tells us we can't.
2: And it's a target-rich environment.
3: No doubt.
2: Luck.
3: What did, you know, spot what he said that was spot the lie in anything that J.D. Vance just said in that clip.
2: It's one of the greatest things any president or vice president, that clip, has ever said in my lifetime.
3: I mean, really?
2: That's why he's terrifying to a lot of conservatives, because if that's the standard, everybody's like, oh, crap, I'm not anywhere close to that. That was amazing.
3: I think, do you say I that? Think, go ahead, Aaron.
8: Well, I'm tracking with what Todd said, because what Todd just said actually kind of took me off guard, as it sounds like you did too. But I think I understand what he's saying, because a lot of the people, it seems like, this is my vantage point, who are terrified of J.D. Vance or praying for Rubio, whatever. A lot of the people who really on our side, who are terrified of Vance, I think kind of the Venn diagram of those who are used to the old way of doing politics and those who are terrified of Vance, It might be close to a circle.
3: It might be. I think
8: that's not that clip is not the old way of doing politics.
3: No, it is not. So, you know, what have I been saying for about a year now since Tallarico first won the, it was back in March. So yeah, almost a year now. When Tallarico first emerged as a serious figure late in the primary there, got on Stephen Colbert, and we were game planning over here on the right and righty media with the fake ghetto queen. What's her name? Crockett.
2: Jasmine Crockett.
3: Yeah, Crockett, that, who of course went to a more exclusive private school than you and I, 50-year-old white guys, could possibly ever get into, right? Okay, so she's got the cherry girl act going. She's just a fake ghetto queen. I think that's Sarah Gonzalez's nickname for her, right? She's right on the money about that. And so we were anticipating that she was going to be their nominee because she fits the racial identity, right? And then we had to recalibrate when they had the primary back in March. And Tallarico comes along as a straight white male and ends up beating her. How did this happen? And we surmise Tallarico represents a higher level of idolatry than even Jasmine Crockett does. That Tallarico is the apex of the spirit of the age, an opportunity to infest and corrupt and tarnish Christianity in America. That's the, if there was like the, remember the Maslow's hierarchy of needs when we were kids? What's at the top, right? If that would be at the top. Now, Jasmine Crockett is like the second to top. Racial identity, racialism, racial division, you know, it's very, Marxist understandings of identity that are satanic in nature and are unbiblical to the core. So it would take something pretty high up to eclipse her, right?
2: Yes.
3: Well, they found it. Because ultimately what this has been about all the entire time is the destruction of the Christian West. And we're the last outpost left of it. And Texas, of course, is one of the last outposts of the last outpost of it. Correct.
2: Yes.
3: So that's what this has been about from the beginning. And I have been saying, and for the last several months, you've heard me say this on the show, that if these are the kinds of candidates they're going to run, Rob Sand is doing this here in our home state. Life begins at breath. Trying to redefine the scripture. So you're coming out of a generation where Democrats said that they kept their faith private, right? And so that made it pretty comfortable for us on the right, which Aaron's alluding to, I think. It made it comfortable for us on the right to counter that, because all we had to do is just say we had a faith that we consistently live out. We didn't have to defend it at all. We didn't have to articulate it at all. We didn't have to define it at all, right? Is that kind of what you're saying, Aaron? We could just say
8: that's
3: we're the faith-based people and they're the faithless people.
8: That's
3: right?
8: Precisely what I was saying. And the reason why Todd's comment took, I think, both you and I aback is because what Vance said there is, well, any day but Tuesday on this show.
2: Mm-hmm. Yeah.
8: But then when you kind of take a step back and analyze what's being said there from the position that it's being said, I think Todd's comment makes a lot more sense.
3: Not something you'd hear Donald Trump say on a stump. No. Maybe not even things he even knows. Not something you'd probably hear the Bushes say on the stump. Not even supposed evangelical George W. Bush. Instead, he'd tell you that you and Muslims are worshiping the same God. Right. Right. And so we kind of got away with being de facto Unitarians.
2: Yes, we did.
3: Is that what you're kind of describing?
2: Yes, we did.
3: Because they were the faithless people and just surrendered that entire sector to us for a generation, right? So we never had to articulate many of our differences and distinctions whatsoever and why we believe what we believe. And we could just run on assumptions. Well, we believe life begins at conception. Why do we believe that? Where does that belief come from? What would that be based in? We believe marriage is between a man and a woman. Well, you know, we're 10 years into marriage being anything you want. So why, you see what I'm saying? He's the one. So he's now coming along and saying what I suggested we're going to have to do. We're going to have to define first things on the stump again. They're now running for, we're the faith people. We're going to redefine what faith in America is, which means if we respond with, well, Ken Paxton's going to cut your taxes. That won't work. Even the border stuff won't work. Because you're tapping into the deepest desires of the human heart. Significance, purpose beyond the vapor in the wind that is our temporal lives here in these flesh vessels. And Democrats now are trying to tap into that from frankly, I would argue, a demonic origin. You're going to have to do it from a righteous one.
2: They are trying to Brokeback Mountain the church.
3: Yes.
2: That's why it is happening, Texas. They are trying to sodomize the church with the cowboy hat on. When that's happening, the only act in defiance of that is what JD did there.
3: And in fairness, you know, to our Rubio friends, I do think this would be something that Rubio would be quite good and comfortable with as well, to be fair. But he's just not out there on the stump right now, and JD is. But I would, you know, as someone who strategized against Marco Rubio for months in the Iowa caucuses, all right, I think I kind of understand his strengths and weaknesses fairly well. I would not have any problems at all with Marco Rubio being the representative to counter the Tallarico, Rob Sand figures out there on the stump. I think he'd be comfortable with that kind of language too. It just so happens that and you have a younger, you know, Rubio's of you and I's generation. And Vance is of Aaron's generation, the younger generation. And I think that they are just more understanding of the reality of what we're up against because they grew up around it the entire time. And they didn't have a default setting that they just kind of thought they were going to inherit all this by birthright, you know, just by being born here and,
2: yeah.
3: And saying your prayers and eating your vitamins, you know, like Hulk Hogan used to say, that they recognize this is going to take a little bit more parring back and forth and just kind of standing around and voting every few years.
2: Correct.
3: Yeah. This brings me to a conversation I had this week about the state of the race. And on a national level, it was a private meeting, so I won't divulge too many details and looking for some help and how we can message this, how we can salvage some races in states like Iowa that should be salvageable given the demographic advantages we have on the ground, right? And sorry about that, pardon me. What I found fascinating in this conversation is, just a second, Todd, you talk, got a little frog in the throat.
2: Fascinating in this situation is that green liquid that you're slurping down. Wow, that's something.
8: I was just
2: that looks like the liquid that come off washing your Crocs in the sink.
3: No, those are my lime electrolytes. Yeah. That's what those are. All right, I think I'm okay. So the conversations that we had earlier this week, and I suggested something that I thought would win and would be good. I even gave a practical example, or at least enhance the opportunities to win and would be good. And then I even gave a practical example. I could be wrong. I'm not an oracle. I'm not, you know, some Old Testament prophet singularly given the Holy Spirit. I have the Holy Spirit at work in my life, but at the same rate that every other believer in the audience has. Okay. So I gave a practical example to iron out exactly what I meant, you know, and it was agreed during this meeting that this would actually be a very good approach. What do you think the next word was, though? But. And the next word was but. And one of the reasons one of the things in the but that I was given is that there's concerns about an article. I wouldn't even mention the article or the website because it's no place you'd go and read. an article that was written in one of these corporate media websites kind of hinted at something along the lines of what I am suggesting, which I'd have no idea because I don't read the website ever. Can't remember the last time I know what it is. Can't remember the last time we discussed it, cited it for anything on the show or even in our private conversations. And so the concern was that they would get, that there would be ridicule from this corporate media left-wing website. I want to share with you what I texted back about that when I was informed of that. Quote, "No one who would ever think for a nanosecond about voting for us or any of our candidates is reading that site. Nobody is. Nobody is. Normies aren't reading it because it's for political junkies. So normies aren't reading it at all. Normies of any persuasion aren't reading it at all in any cycle because it's for political junkies. And our kinds of political junkies would just not even have a clue. I said, I'm a political junkie. I have a high-level national platform. I know more of your base than you do. I talk to more of your base than you do. And this is the first time I've even heard of such of this piece you're referring to. I had no idea it existed. And there is a, there's a, just as we are operating in a completely separate information system from the other America, the left America out there. Even still, 10 years into that, this conversation was very common in my political career pre-Trump. I'd have these kinds of conversations all the time. I mean, if Bob were here, our good buddy Bob Vanderplaats, he would joke about, I finally had to break him when we were just a local show. You know, and he'd call me all the time, just see it was in the Des Moines Register, and my immediate response would be, nope. And neither did anybody who'd ever vote for you or write you a check to your organization. They didn't see it either. So why are we talking about it? I mean, it took years and years and years for me to answer every time he sent me a text or a call with that answer. And I finally broke him. All right, I finally broke him, right? What you need to understand is that the information system that many of your Republican consultants and candidates and donors are consuming, it's not as bad as it used to be. It's not as bad as it used to be. I mean, one of the reasons why I agreed to contribute to MSNBC is I wanted to hit the Republican Party from the right. And I knew Fox would never let me do it because you aren't permitted to do that. And I also knew that, frankly, Mitch McConnell cared more about what, you know, Chuck Todd was saying about him than what Breitbart did. So that's why I did it, you know, or one of the reasons why I did it. It's not that bad anymore, but still 10 years later, after Trump first came down the escalator, we are still dealing with the fact that a lot of the people we vote for and the people that work and advise them are just getting their information from completely different sources than the people who had ever actually, you know, knock doors for them, vote for them, volunteer for them, you know, post on social media for them. And that is a major, major problem. And you know what? I had an intention of talking about that. I wrote that down here. I always jot down a few things from Aaron's montage. I want to get it, make sure we get into. And so I jotted that down before Aaron's montage began, not knowing that you were going to play that J.D. Vance clip. Because, Aaron, I on purpose don't have Aaron tell us what it's coming so we can react in real time. And then not knowing what your reaction to it was going to be and how Aaron and I were going to react to your reaction. All right. About and the point that that's just not language that most of the Republican Party has been comfortable discussing. And holy cow, does it tie into everything I just said?
2: Of course it does.
3: You know, and so if the people we're voting for and the people, even more importantly, that are advising them are operating out of the same bubble that many of the people who are trying to end our way of life operate out of, even if it's of a different, you know, spin or slant, you are who you roll with, right? I mean, bad company corrupts good character, right? You know, I mean, I just wanted to share that gives you a little bit more of a notion as to why what you said about JD and how foreign that is to the last generation of the Republican Party, why that is so accurate.
2: Yeah.
3: I just experienced it in real time even earlier this week.
2: All these people who go there wanting to be somebody, so they're playing a role and they like that within a certain on a certain stage, and therefore they don't want to go over on that stage. And also it, you know, the tendency to, and heck, you see it in sports all the time, to, you know, to not evolve, to always fight the last war. Mm-hmm. Now that my oldest daughter Ainsley is home, she's never actually seen the episodes of The West Wing where her character, where they bring a conservative female in to work for their, so we, she's been home and we've been watching some of it. And it is that, that show first came out in 1999. It is amazing, to your point, Steve, having them talk about, how they must react to the news cycle, who controls the news cycle, Friday news dumps, things mm-hmm. like things that are very much not on the radar anymore because of the digital age and how things turn over so much more quickly. And there's so many more people that can break the news. But back then, it speaks to exactly what you're talking about. And there are still people who grew up in that who either can't or won't change. You are over the target more than you know on multiple levels.
8: It's a phenomenon, I think, that exists in both parties. And I think the yes. party that has the best opportunity of breaking free from that has the best opportunity of creating a hegemon
3: correctly
8: in this country.
3: Correct. Mm-hmm. That's a great yes. point, because a lot of the people, like, let's say, who would be the counter to us on the left, like Young Turks levels of people, they hate all those narratives and don't want to pay attention to them either. Yeah. So whoever is the first to break that information cartel, that kind of mean girls, high school click thing, okay, whoever's going to be the first to break that is going to benefit mightily from
2: yes.
3: that. Yeah, that's a great point, Aaron. Which brings me to this now. I have not said the following words very often over the last few years, but I think I might disagree with RFK Jr. because he's operating under the assumption that AI is a neutral, is a neutral entity. It is not. It cannot come upon information on its own. It can't create itself. It's not a, it might be a self-perpetuating model, but it's not a self-originating one, which means somebody had to originate it, correct?
2: Yeah.
3: Yeah. Which means that, that the originator, therefore, in order to get it to, let's just for the sake of this conversation, think, would require certain assumptions to be built in to that said thought process,
2: yeah.
3: right? Yeah. See where I'm going with this?
2: Well, I know exactly.
3: Yeah. I mean, I have you guys seen online a lot of our old COVID buddies trying to debate with Grok about, would Grok is, that's, you know, might be mm-hmm. the, that's maybe the one that's the most friendly to us from a worldview standpoint. Yeah. It's Elon yeah. Musk.
8: Elon Musk describes it as a maximally truth-seeking AI.
3: Yeah. Have you watched some of our old COVID friends go round and around and around, like Steve Kirsch and some of those people with Grok on the COVID vaccine data?
2: Yeah.
3: And how often they catch it just absolutely just perpetuating things that are documented to not be true?
2: Well, because during COVID, remember, the news brought to you by Pfizer.
3: Yeah.
2: You don't think a big AI is going to be also brought to you by Pfizer?
3: And I mean, Musk has spoken out about the jabs many times, everything else. You're casting small g, godlike, you know, ambitions upon this technology to believe that it can remain that neutral. It can't. The only way it could be as neutral as you want is if it is actually what you fear. I think that's very important to understand. It can only be as neutral as you want if it is a threat to become what you fear. Sort of like a godlike, super intelligence. Otherwise, it has to start with a code, which means it has a coder. That coder would be human, correct?
2: Yeah.
3: Therefore, by definition, they would be fallible, correct? They would be prejudiced and biased in some way. All three of us are to some degree. And we've had one objective human ever, right? And we hung him out to dry on a tree quite literally,
2: yes.
3: right? Yeah. So therefore, there have to be some biases and prejudices put into this, right?
2: Yeah.
3: Yeah. So whose biases and prejudices are there? Are they? Whose assumptions are they? Where'd they get their assumptions from?
2: I bet it's going to be the person who says, there's just too much money, Steve.
3: I have a hard time believing the same people that captured every major healthcare oversight
2: yeah.
3: organization and entity in this country are going to say, by all means, you guys go over to ChatGPT and just do an end run around us whenever you want. I got a hard time believing that one.
8: This is why I'm so against regulatory capture of AI. Because the best we can do... Elon Musk can say, hey, Grok is maximally truth-seeking as an AI. That is the best we can do as human beings. But what happens when there's regulatory capture of these chatbots, these LLMs? What happens when there's regulatory... All of the things that you just pointed out, they become much more of a priority. The best thing we can do, at least in this day and age, is have some competition so that there's more ways to shop around for maybe an AI, an LLM that is more geared towards finding the truth or at least being unbiased. Because once we get the regulatory capture, there's no incentive at all to being unbiased or actually trying to find the truth. Because have you seen human beings? Are we maximally truth-seeking? If you look back through history, except for one guy, not really.
3: No.
2: Good morning, Dave.
3: Exactly. And I have to be honest, as someone that was just in a private reception with him just a few weeks ago, where he spoke.

0: Steve Dace.
1: Hillary Rodham Clinton just published an op-ed focused on yours truly.
2: Who are you?
3: My name is Sarah Gonzalez.
2: I'm from Blaze Media.
3: All of this is going straight to USCIS.
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3: The sin of murdering their own offspring. Or the desire to have that opportunity still available to them without any limits whatsoever. 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He is the pastor of Calvary Church in Clearwater, Florida, and now president of the Southern Baptist Convention. We welcome Willie Rice here to the Steve Day Show. Good to meet you, Willie. Pleasure to have you with us.
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3: You bet. And we have covered the Southern Baptist Convention on this show for as long as I've been doing it, because I view you guys, I'm a biblical worldview show. You guys are the largest evangelical denomination in the country. But on a secondary level, regardless, you know, we have a diverse belief system audience here on our show. Regardless of what you think about Southern Baptist creeds or don't, I think it's clear it's a bell cow or a bellwether in telling us where the overall state of the culture is. You go back a generation ago, and you go back to men like Adrian Rogers and others who essentially saved the Southern Baptist Convention from succumbing to the spirit of the age. And that was kind of, you could see the counter to the counterculture fighting back post-60s, right? And that's why we had the way of life we had in the 80s and well into the 90s. That filtered down to the rest of the country, or trickled down maybe is a better term. And so now we're kind of seeing this again, where now coming out of a full-fledged era of postmodernism, it seems like there's been a fight kind of for the soul of the SBC once again. What do you think your election as its president, what do you think that signifies?
4: Well, I hope it signifies that any idea that people have that the SBC is somehow drifting or equivocating or eroding, that has been put to rest. And I think we've tried to be very, very clear that the Southern Baptist Convention is a group of conservative, Bible-believing Christians, and that we are not going to drift. We're not going to try to accommodate in order to appease the culture, that we serve the country, we serve the culture, we serve our cause, we serve the Lord, we serve it all best when we are convictionally clear and faithful to what we believe. I think, you know, we live in an age, Steve, where people have watched institution after institution fade and fall. And there are so many people that just want to go, they want to know, are you next? You know, are you going to go next? And they want to know the Southern Baptist Convention as an institutional expression is going to stand fast. And I think we are.
3: Talking about the culture that we're seeing today, and, you know, we come out of an era where we talk more about the seeker-sensitive movement for theology Thursday,
4: right,
3: next hour. But some of that with, like, Rick Warren came out of the SBC. And,
4: yes, it did.
3: And one of the things that, you know, that movement taught was kind of a third way involving political engagement. I kind of call it sort of a warped view of Augustinian eschatology, two kingdoms eschatology, where, except now you just build a giant monstrosity of a church right in the heart of a city or the heart of a suburb, and then act like nothing's happening around it at all. Never address anything happening in community, never confront anything happening in community. I mean, at least in past eras, when we built monasteries, we built them in the middle of nowhere. Now we're kind of just building them right in the middle of the community and acting as if we're a monastery, right? And so a lot of the preaching and teaching was the fundamentals were orthodox for sure.
4: Yep.
3: But the application of anything that meant moving forward just was simply not there at all. And the gospel was kind of just treated as fire insurance and kind of its own intellectual vacuum apart from the world, the flesh, and the devil. Am I wrong?
4: No, I think you're really hitting on something very, very important. And this is how compromise happens, doesn't it? It happens incrementally, step by step. And oftentimes it camouflages itself with good intentions and good motives. You know, there's a lot of things in the seeker-sensitive movement. I grew up in that movement, you know, as a child and as a young pastor, where it's just something that's kind of, you know, very intuitive for Baptists. We want to grow. We want to reach people. We're evangelicals. So the idea of growth and reaching people is something we were immediately drawn to. And, but in that seeker-sensitive movement, which sounded so good in a way, how do we relate to people who are outside our church? How do we make sure we're being clear? There's some good things in that. But what came along really did begin to pull us off course. And out of that came this heightened awareness of this emphasis on pragmatism, whatever works. And then out of that, as you said, kind of came that third wayism, which was made popular by Tim Keller and others. And it practiced a degree of cultural accommodation. And they would have never admitted that, but it happened because conservative Bible-believing Christians were taught in order to be missiologically effective, we needed to be quiet on the cultural issues. And that's how you create the phenomena you just described of thriving in the midst of this culture, a big church, but not addressing the issues of the culture. And our voice was rendered silent.
3: I think of my friend Jack Hibbs out at Calvary Chapel, Chino Hills in California. If you've ever been to Jack's church, it's literally a city block. It has all the accoutrements of the seeker-sensitive, which Calvary Chapel as a movement kind of started a lot of that too. The accoutrements of that Calvary Chapel missiology that you just talked about, or you know, seeking, evangelizing, growing. It's got all the bells and whistles and everything. The modern music and stuff that appeals to the sensibilities of this current era, right? It has all that. Then Jack gets to the podium and starts preaching, brother, and it's that old time religion, right? And so that's why everybody, when you go to that church, everybody there is dressed casually. Everybody there lives a modern worship, and yet they're active in their community. They are essentially the community of Chino Hills. If you've ever been there, is essentially an outpouring of his church. That somewhere along the line, we kind of created this false choice between, we had to reach people, but then at the same time, the way to reach them, you know, Jack likes to say, if I have no answers for the most obvious evils and ills of the world. Why would anybody think the gospel has any answers for them at all, right? You know, and so somehow we thought that we were going to be able to do this without answering really the deep probing desires people have, Willie. And now we have, frankly, you have candidates, you know, like a James Tallarico and others that are running for office. And it's not just on policies where you might differ, but now they want to use their political office as a platform to spread just flat out heresy, right? And I think you're going to have to figure out how do you confront that without becoming, you know, just political partisans? How do you do that? Because there's a lot of theological error that he is spreading in a massive platform like a U.S. Senate campaign.
4: Well, and this is a new challenge because now you're seeing the folks on the left actually, they've kind of been marginalizing religion's faith for a while, maybe once in a while saying something, but now he's being actively theological. That is, he's actively bringing theological ideas and concepts, albeit very flawed ones, into the political debate. So, and here's what's happened. Because we haven't addressed these issues doctrinally, we haven't addressed the discipleship of our people. We've kind of been on the surface level. I wonder if a generation of American Christians are ready to hear those arguments and are able to discern how flawed those arguments really are. Mm-hmm. I believe some are ready, but many are not. They hear him quote Jesus, and they think, wow, that must be good. That must be good. And they haven't been as discerning. Why? Because their pastors weren't discerning. Their mm-hmm. pastors didn't teach them. When we didn't deal with these hot button cultural issues, not only did it silence our voice in the culture, it silenced our voice effectively in the church. It raised a generation of Christians who are unable to think about these issues and reason through these issues and understand why standing for life, standing for tradition, traditional, really more than traditional, a biblical view of marriage matters and so forth. They don't understand how these issues connect to their faith and why they are so important for Christian orthodoxy and why they are so important even for the issues of civilization as a whole. So it silenced our voice all the way around when we didn't speak to those issues.
3: I think we created a self-fulfilling prophecy, Willie, that by not addressing these issues because they were political, we made issues that in previous eras of this culture were not partisan at all. We made them political. That the church took off. The church is supposed to play referee here. You guys have the striped shirt and the uniform. You call fouls. You call penalties, right? That's what the church did in the culture. And there were just certain things neither political party knew better than to bring up because the church would just stand up and say, yeah, that dog ain't gonna hunt. And the culture would be like, don't even try that on us, right? Well, we spent a generation allowing political parties to hash things out. And now we're just seen as laws of nature and nature's God kind of stuff. If you want to be a free people, we have to all agree to this. Now these are partisan political points and we're going to I don't see a way to wait to avoid bringing it back to where it belongs in the church without wading into that partisan political area and stamping that flag and saying, nope. That stuff is eternal kind of stuff that belongs to us. And neither one of you get to redefine with those things in God's name.
4: Yeah, I heard one pastor say it's not that religion has become more political. It's that politics have become more religious,
3: Amen.
4: More theological. They've gotten into our lane. And what pastors need to realize, Steve, is these aren't the partisan issues. These are issues of transcendent truth. These are issues when you talk about life and you talk about marriage and you talk about gender and you talk about human sexuality. These are civilizational issues and they are deeply, profoundly theological issues. And if we're not going to address them because we're afraid of being too controversial, who is going to address them? Even when politicians address them, even if we think they address them rightly, if our people don't have the theological foundation to address them, they're not going to be able to arrive at the right conclusions and to have the truth. And as you pointed out, what a lot of churches are now recognizing is it was absolutely wrong to believe that in order to reach people, we've got to avoid these issues. Actually, we're finding that the churches that have the courage to address these issues, that's where people are coming now. They do want to know the answers. They want to know that you are willing to address the questions, and they want to see courage and authenticity. So I think, obviously, what we were sold has not worked. And I would say that if you want to be missiologically effective, have some courage, wade into these issues, and teach what the Bible says.
3: Final thing I want to ask you about, though, is it is a narrow road for a reason. And our Lord does say, you know, hey, make sure you're checking your own self all the time. You're doing a self-assessment all the time. Don't ever just trust in your own righteousness, because it becomes a self-righteousness, right? And so to counter some of the maladies in the church that you and I just discussed, there is kind of this movement emerging now that I think maybe is going too far at times in the other direction. And we've spoken to this on our show, too, where it's another form. If the gospel now is just reduced to fire insurance, well, now the gospel addresses everything other than your fire insurance, right? These guys want to be cultural commentators and do what I do for a living with big, you know, engagements, but you never hear them talk about sin, salvation, repentance, redemption, restoration, you know, the heart and soul of the gospel. You never hear them address it now at all, and they're just cultural commentators. And frankly, I see this a lot in my own camp. I'd probably consider myself a Reformed Baptist. I see this a lot in emerging in Reformed world in particular. What are your thoughts on that as the head of the SBC?
4: The issue is the job of the pastor is to teach the Bible, to bring the spiritual truth that God gives us in his word, and to teach people what God has said. When the Bible speaks about issues that are political and social, we should absolutely speak to those. And when the culture is asking large questions that pertain to that, we should absolutely address it. But you're absolutely right. The greatest answer in this culture is not a political solution. The greatest answer to the challenges of the age is the gospel of Jesus Christ. Mm-hmm. And the message that Christ died on the cross for our sins and was raised from the dead, and that if we will turn from our sin and trust in the Lord Jesus Christ, we can be forgiven and saved. That's still the hope of the world. So the answer to the silence of a previous generation is not just to become political partisans and culture warriors just for clicks and popularity. It is to preach the whole counsel of God with courage, with love, and to point people to the ultimate answer, which is found in the gospel of Jesus Christ.
3: Amen. I say on our show all the time, Willie, it's not enough to be based. What are you based in? Who are you based on?
4: That's right.
3: All right. Good to see you, brother. We'll do it again. All right. God bless you. Congrats on the new
4: Thank
3: job.
4: Thank you, Steve. You've had a great privilege.
3: Thank you. Gentlemen, thoughts on that conversation with Willie Rice, which is it's going to be a nice prologue to the conversation we're going to have next hour on Theology Thursday.
5: Well, as a Catholic who hopes for the best for Willie, my follow-up conversation, the questions I would have would be, you know, okay, then the seminaries, what are they? What is a seminary? How do we address that? Chris Goebel, who we spoke with, our friend, about church boards and things like that. How do they function? Like, what the apparatus, what is it doing to get in the way of everything Willie's talking about? Because that's one thing you guys didn't have time to touch on.
6: And that's a, you know, that's a comment that could be probably explored, mulled on a number of arms of different institutions from the SBC. I just think it's another reminder, however, that we need to continue to pray, but act, but definitely pray for the leaders and Willie, because these are times, much like the Southern Baptist Convention went through decades ago and coming back from the brink. This is a time that tries everyone involved, and mm-hmm. so they deserve prayer. But to the equal extent, they deserve people who come alongside them and will act in accordance with them. Things don't just happen in a bubble. Things don't just happen. Yes, God is sovereign. He also calls us to action as much as we possibly can, whether that's in our own homes, whether that's just in our own churches, whether that's in the outcrops and different ministries. Equal parts prayer and action, and it's amazing what God can do in, I would wager, a pretty short amount of time.
3: I think, well said, Aaron, you asked the right on question. And if you go back to what the men of the Adrian Rogers era men that I've alluded to before, and I just did with Willie, that's what they did. They went seminary by seminary, and they purged these elements out of the SBC. That's what they had to do. So on one hand, it speaks well of the current state of the SBC that a guy saying the stuff you just heard on this show just got elected president of the SBC.
5: Yeah.
3: But the fact that he also got, you know, just a simple majority of votes, 57%,
5: yeah,
3: also indicates more of the element that is still embedded there that we should be concerned about, and it does need to be confronted on a granular level. Theology Thursday is next.
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0: we're back here with Hour 2, live and on demand here on Blaze TV, radio, and podcast, alongside Aaron McIntyre and Todd Erzin. I'm Steve Dace. 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That's D-E-A-C-E. 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You can follow me at Steve Dace Show on X, Instagram, and TikTok. 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That way you're going to know for sure that every time we do a new episode, it will for sure be there, right there in your feed. So thank you guys, all of you, for that have done that. Among those of you that have done it, tens of thousands of you have left us five-star reviews. We appreciate each and every one of those as well, and we'd appreciate it if you'd add yours to the list today, too. So thank you for that. 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You know, there's just something about fall that kind of gets us into reset mode. You're cleaning out the old, getting organized, making room for routines, pulling holiday decorations out that have been in the storage room between Halloween, Thanksgiving, and Christmas, right? That's what, you know, so it's a good time of year. The weather's cooler. Get outdoors. Get some work done. Great time to have those Raycon everyday earbuds, those classics with the active noise cancellation. 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And thanks to Raycon for sponsoring this portion of the show. All right. Theology Thursday. And this is, I think, the conversation we just had with Willie Rice, the new president of the Southern Baptist Convention, teased this up absolutely perfectly. And I had something else in mind to do today, but we might do that next week or the week after. We're still going to do that topic. But when I saw something that Frank Turek posted, our friend at I Don't Have Enough Faith to Be an Atheist, great apologist, Ben Himes, he asked a question last night. And as soon as I saw this question, I'm like, you know what? We need to tackle this for Theology Thursday, because it's going to tell us a lot about what went wrong in this last era of America. And Frank asked, what is a fundamental mistake of the seeker-sensitive movement in the American church? Now, I'm going to give you five in a moment. But first, I think we need to understand why this particular question tells us a lot about what happened in this last era of America. Because by some metrics, we built the largest churches in American history in this last generation. Some of the largest churches in church history were built in this last era. And right in major, epicenters of population. Rick Warren had Saddleback Church in the epicenter of Southern California. Tim Keller had his church in the epicenter of New York City. Bill Hybels had his church in the epicenter of Minneapolis. What's the conditions of any of those three places that I just mentioned?
1: Bad.
0: It's bad. Is there, short of the individuals that they did reach with the gospel, would there be any evidence in any of those three communities, though, outside of the individuals that they reached, would there be any evidence within those three communities whatsoever that those churches were actually ever there?
1: Doubtful.
0: Doubtful. Now, is that the way this is supposed to work? No. Right before World War II, there was a book written. It was called England Before and After Wesley. And keep in mind, other than the slavery issue, the cultural issue, and that's a big issue, obviously, but other than that issue, the cultural traditions and customs of the era regardless of the spiritual condition of the people, would look very based and very right wing by our standards today.
1: Yeah.
0: Right. I mean, they weren't debating what a, you know, outside of the slavery trade, they weren't debating what a woman was. They weren't debating what a baby was. They weren't debating what a crime was. They weren't debating what a border was. And what this book did is it marked, so John and Charles Wesley, the founders of what became known as the Methodist Church, they play key, John plays a key supporting character role in the outstanding movie from earlier this year, A Great Awakening, about George Whitefield, who the anniversary of his death was actually just, I think, yesterday or the day before. And if you know anything about Wesley's preaching, he was heavy into what was known as holiness. Sometimes he's considered one of the founders of what's known as the holiness movement. Very meticulous about the way you lived your life, that the fruit had to be there. That's why that scene there in the film where Whitefield just keeps beating himself up over and over again that he just can't get holy enough, he just can't get righteous enough. Remember that scene in the film?
1: Yeah.
0: That's why it's so key that John Wesley is the guy that comes to him and says, brother, you're rejecting God's grace. You're putting this all on yourself. And really, Christ put it all on himself already. Because Wesley was adamant. Methodist teaching. And this is going to sound so weird. I mean, I celebrated last night when I saw a graphic that United Methodist Church attendance has just absolutely plummeted. Because it doesn't look anything at all like the church that John and Charles Wesley found.
1: Nope.
0: So that's Revelation 2:5, where Jesus says, repent, go back to the former things you once did. Otherwise, I will come to you and I will take away your lampstand. You're watching that is happening in the United Methodist Church right now. Jesus has removed his lampstand and attendance is absolutely plummeting. That's what a James Tallarico and his ilk are doing. They ruin the denominations that they take over. And so once they get them down, all these clips you've seen of Tallarico speaking in churches, it's like 30 white hairs. A lot of these, you know, woke preacher clips that you see on the internet are, you know, of lesbians talking about Jesus was assigned his birth by Mary, right? They're talking to literally dozens of people because they hollowed out that denomination. They wear it like a skin suit. So the reason that the Tallaricos and Rob Sands run for office now is once you're done ruining my denomination, this gives me an even platform, a bigger platform now to ruin the rest of you.
1: Yeah.
0: That's why we need it. By the way, going back to the first hour conversation, that's why we're going to need more candidates that can answer these issues and questions the way that J.D. Vance did in that clip. And we got to come back with something other than tax cuts and even immigration. Because if one side is going to say we have the answers to the deepest desires of the human soul, and the other side just has nothing other than we make the trains run on time, I promise you, we're going to get smeared.
1: Yep.
0: We're not machines. We're humans. And regardless of belief system, we're made in the likeness and image of God. And all of us want those deepest desires filled to some degree at some point. But I digress. And so to have Wesley be the one that comes along and says, you are putting too much of this on yourself, is noteworthy because Wesley was not a passive minister. His brother Charles, by the way, was a great songwriter. He's often credited with writing Hark the Herald Angels Sing, among many other anthems. So this is the beginning of the Methodist Church. This is its origin. You can't get a United Methodist minister to even open a Bible nowadays. Wesley and his brother, they were mocked by their fellow seminary students as, quote, Bible moths, because that's all they ever did, all they wanted to talk about. They had their noses in it constantly. Nowadays, if you can find a UMC minister who'll just open the Bible at all, you're like, hallelujah. But this book written right before World War II, England Before and After Wesley, and it talked about how the nation of England was completely different after the Wesley revivals. One of the things it talks about, by the way, is a guy named John Newton. Who's he? You guys know that name?
1: Of course.
0: Yeah. He only wrote maybe the most famous
1: Amazing Grace
0: post-canon hymn in the history of the church, right?
1: Yeah.
0: One of the great influences, oh gosh, I'm having a brain fart. I'm forgetting the name. One of the men John Newton influenced is who ended up ending the slave trade.
1: William Wilberforce.
0: Thank you, Wilberforce. Ending the slave trade. See the domino here. Okay. Newton is impacted by Wesley revivals. Newton turns around. He impacts. His preaching is what influences a member of parliament named William Wilberforce. And England ends up, through Wilberforce, banning the slave trade. Just one example. that's in this book about how England was changed, the line of demarcation for where England stands as a culture. I think it was written in 1939, 1940, somewhere in there. Where England stands as a culture, this is the line of demarcation, this book says. Even though Wesley wasn't out there preaching, get out and vote. Okay. They didn't have voter guides. Charles was like, listen, I'm going to write the next stanza of Hark the Herald Angels Sing here in a minute. But first, have you seen my voter guide? They weren't doing any of the things we're asking the church to do today. They just did all the things that Jesus asked the church to do. They did that. And it had a profound amount of influence on that culture for more than a century. Ask yourself if the church that you're in, if it were to go away, if it went away today, with the work and influence that it's had in the community, would it be worth noting its loss? Would you feel it? Like in 5 or 10 years, you'd be like, things have really gone downhill since we lost that church. And I think we all know that the answer in too many cases is no. How did this happen? This is why we need to discuss this topic, because the church is the mouth of the river. It's the cornerstone of a culture. How will they hear the word if there is no one to preach it to them? We won't just organically know stuff. And so there's an institution given a specific transcendent anointing to help us know the things that are the most important things to know. So it kind of makes sense that if it takes a significant amount of time off of performing that duty and function, there's going to be things we don't know that we need to know, right? And very important things, right? And then we're going to make decisions based off of ignorance because we don't know those things, right? And did I just describe a lot of what's happened to our country here in the last generation?
1: Absolutely.
0: You know, one of the things that Willie Rice said last segment was, how many of our people even know that what Tallarico was preaching is heresy? And I thought about what I said last weekend when I made a last-minute decision to go to Detroit for the TPUSA Pastor Summit, and I sat there in a packed ballroom of pastors. And I said, you don't want to get political, but do you know why someone like El Sayed and what he represents, do you know why he's even possible to be elected your next U.S. senator? Because your people, you didn't do your job. I told them right to their face. You didn't do your job. Most of your people have no idea what Islam really believes. They really have no idea that Islam preaches that Jesus is coming back to murder all of them one day for daring to say that God has no son, that God has a son. How many of your people know this? How many of your people know that Islam denies that Christ was even crucified, let alone resurrected? How many of your people know this? A generation ago, they would have known things like this. And so the idea that such a candidate could even get to either major political party's nomination for one of only 100 jobs on planet Earth, U.S. Senate, was unthinkable. Unthinkable a generation ago. Now it is a fearsome thing to consider that might only be 4.5 weeks from happening. Because again, we took a generation off. Here's the important thing, though. We have to make sure we don't overcorrect in the other direction. It's a narrow road. It's a narrow road. Just like we didn't need pastors who obfuscated their space of cultural commentary to provide light in the darkness, we also now don't need to replace them with pastors who only do cultural commentary and have forsaken the heart and soul of the gospel. Because you know why? They might be more right wing, but that's actually the exact same thing the United Methodist Church did. It did the same thing. It forsook the gospel. It said no to it. It said we have a political gospel. We have a social gospel instead. It's the gospel's primarily about the things of this world and not the world to come. So just as the seeker-sensitive church was wrong to reduce the gospel to just nothing but fire insurance, what we're seeing now in some sectors is going so far as to say the gospel doesn't even provide any fire insurance. It's just a pamphlet. It's a Thomas Paine common sense for cultural commentary. No, it's not. It's way more than that. It can be some of those things at times, but it's all those things at the same time. Never forget, God is not bigger than you can think. God is not bigger than you think. God is bigger than you can think. So what were the mistakes made so we don't make them again in the next generation? We're going to look at five fundamental mistakes of the seeker-sensitive movement in the American church. Number one, it inverted the two greatest commandments. Jesus summarizes the tablets of the law when he's asked, what's the greatest commandment? Love the Lord your God with all your heart, soul, strength, and mind. And the second is just like it. Love your neighbor as you love yourself. What's it mean to love the Lord your God with all your heart, soul, strength, and mind? Means that understand he alone is God. Don't fashion false things into gods like idols. Don't take the Lord's name in vain. Use it for your own whims, casual occurrences, scams, curse words. Worship him in the ways that he is worthy of. What's it mean to love your neighbor as you love yourself? You know, don't adulterate with your neighbor or your neighbor's spouse. Don't steal from your neighbor or steal with your neighbor from another neighbor. Don't bear false witness against your neighbor so they're accused of things that they never did. That's the summary of the law. What the seeker-sensitive church did is it put the second greatest commandment, it made it number one. It said, love your neighbor as you love yourself. And then if you get around to it, love the Lord your God with all your heart, soul, strength, and mind. And the problem is it put people in the place of God. And when you make reaching people your primary directive and not worshiping God, well, then you'll end up doing things that will scratch itching ears. You'll maybe not say things. Let me give you an example. Todd, you know what the sin of owning is, right?
1: Yes.
0: Yeah, because you're Catholic, and that's a big thing in the Catholic Church, the sin of Onan, right? So Onan is one of the OG kinsmen redeemers. How many of our audience probably doesn't even know who Onan is, maybe, let alone what his sin was, right? Yeah. So Onan is one of the OG kinsmen redeemers in the Old Testament, right? And it is resentful of that he's being asked to take on his deceased brother. I think it's his deceased brother's wife, right? As part of the arrangement. And so every time he goes into her to consummate the relationship, he actually makes sure he does not consummate that relationship by instead ejaculating on the ground so as to not risk impregnating her. So in other words, instead of acting as her redeemer, she treats her like, frankly, a whore, like a prostitute. He just uses her, yes. Right? Well, what's God's reaction to that? What's he do?
1: It's unpleasant.
0: It's not. Yeah. Owen's time in the scriptures is very short lived because so was Onan. Yeah. Yeah. Yeah. God hit the delete button on Mr. Onan there. Okay. How many of you ever heard a sermon on the sin of Onan? What would your reactions be if you walked in and the pastor said, today's scripture reading is the following. And Onan spilled his seed on the ground. And Onan withdrew from the woman and spilled his seed on the ground and God struck him dead. Now let us pray. You'd lose your minds. You'd lose your minds. What do you mean? We got kids here. What do you mean we're preaching on this? I thought this was a PG-rated church. See, remember when we had the conversation about what undoing feminism would cause a few weeks ago? And I think we don't really truly know how deeply embedded in much of our psyches this really is and how painful detangling from this is going to be, right? Because so many of our assumptions really start with something as simple of, as mom ain't happy, ain't nobody happy. Many of our assumptions begin with this. And so, I mean, it will be painful because it'll just be so counter to how our flesh is conditioned to operate in this era, right?
1: Yeah.
0: this taps into that too. Same energy, right?
1: It'll be like that sermon that you liked from when it was Pope Benedict about a smaller but more robust church.
0: Yes. Yeah.
1: It'll get smaller.
0: See, you've been told that church is about you. And so things aren't taught because it would offend you. Doesn't mean that the things we're taught were offensive or wrong. Often they weren't. It's just you weren't taught the fullness of the gospel. You were taught the things that would maintain your status in the church. It was catered to you, not to God. See, we don't want seeker-sensitive churches. We want savior-sensitive churches. Because the church doesn't belong to seekers. It even doesn't even really belong to us. It belongs to him. He paid for it with his own blood. Belongs to him. He's the bride. And he'll return one day to claim it as his own. So you start by pleasing the groom. You start by doing that. And the groom, by the way, who's the groom? The groom's the one that struck Onan dead, because he's God, is he not?
1: Yes.
0: So who is it that strikes Onan dead for spilling his seed on the ground and not fulfilling his role as a kinsman redeemer? Who is it? Christ. Jesus is who struck Onan dead. And it obviously pleased him to do so, otherwise he would not have done it. Correct?
1: Right.
0: Yeah. So, I'm sorry, not sorry, that might be offensive to you, or that might not line up with the insufficient view of your Lord that you have been given. But it is in his word. And it is true. And it was actually done. You've probably never heard a sermon on anything like that, though. There's many things you've probably never heard a sermon about. I go back to when my wannabe first son-in-law, because he wanted to be my first son-in-law, started studying God's word for the first time. And he starts reading in the book of Genesis, starts reading stuff like the sin of Onan, and he calls up his then girlfriend, not yet wife, because he wants her to be his wife. That's why he's studying the word of God. And he calls her up. He says, "Did you know all this stuff was in here? I thought this was just nothing but very high-minded these and thous. This book is way more real than I thought it could ever possibly be. It's way more honest than I thought it could ever possibly be." Yep.
1: Unless you think Onan is too esoteric. I mean, the difference you're talking about is preached the right way in the right order. You have parable of talents, Matthew 25, and the man who received one talent dug a hole in the ground and buried his master's treasure there. And when the master came to settle accounts, he said, "You wicked and lazy servant." Mm-hmm. Now on Super Bowl Sunday, we get Jesus Gets Us commercials.
0: Correct. That's it. That is a great snapshot of where we currently are. Yeah. It's not about whether Jesus gets us. It's really about whether we get him. But again, we've all been catered to that this is really about us. And ironically, the guy who was the best at making it about us, his best-selling book begins with the line, "It's not about you." But then he went out and fashioned an entire ministerial career on making it about you. And if we make it about us, then we're not going to preach on things like the sin of Onan because, well, you know, we got a lot of women in the church and, you know, they don't want to put their kids in the kids' room or... these guys had hard weeks of work, and who wants to come in and hear a message on that? And yeah. Who indeed? When do you think would be the right time? In fact, email me, steve@stevedace.com. Let me know when you think you're in the mood to hear about the sin of Onan in church. You're in the mood for a 40-minute homily.
1: Or sin in general these days.
0: Well, that'll preach right there. But you tell me, what occasion would it be? What mood would you be in that you're like, you know what? I really hope today's sermon, really hope it's about the sin of Onan today. I've been waiting for this one. Which one would it be? Because I'm thinking probably never is the answer, right? But it's not about you. It's for you. Now, this is key. It's for you. And it's not about you. It's about him. It's for you. For you. Get your prepositions right. It's for you, but it's not about you. How many of you have heard that preached in your churches in the last generation? Not enough. Now, we can't go so far in the other direction and no longer love our neighbor as we love ourselves. Because again, that is the second greatest commandment, which would seem to indicate some level of prima facie importance, correct?
1: Yeah.
0: Yeah. It's up there high. It's up there pretty high.
1: Yeah.
0: Human beings have very high worth within the kingdom of God, do they not?
1: Yes.
0: But we are not God. We don't have his worth. Maybe the most important thing you can ever learn in life is God is God, and you are not him. The amount of decisions we'll all make differently if we just started right there would be tremendous. So that's number one. We inverted the first two commandments. Because we did number one, we committed to number two. We corporatized the church. Instead of sheep who need to be led away from slaughter, your customers, and the customer's always right. We catered to you. We didn't disciple you. We catered to you. We got rid of elders. We had boards of directors. We got rid of creeds. We had mission statements instead. We corporatized the church. I remember a seeker-friendly church that we originally went to. And Amy and I were growing in our faith, and it was very clear something was not right here. And that the church was just never moving beyond just fundamental basics of math, right? But we liked the church. We were very loyal to it. And the church suddenly, after several years of explosive growth, was starting to see real decline in attendance and decline in giving. And so instead of, you know, the pastors themselves looking at the church with a group of elders, the funny thing is they had a new man that had just moved in, who was a mobile phone executive that was transferred in from out of state. And so he had gone, I think it was to Greg Laurie's church out in Harvest Chapel. I think it's what Greg Laurie's church is, or something like that, out there in California. So they thought, well, this is a very successful church. He's from the corporate world. He's going to know what's wrong. He's going to help us fix it, right? So they bring him in to help them fix what's wrong with the church. So he takes a long look at it, and this is the report that he gave. Your elders haven't met in over 3 years. Nobody even knows who they are. And what happens here is you guys do a great job of reaching unchurched people, but then after they get saved, they really want to grow in the knowledge of the Lord Jesus Christ and his word. And so they leave and they go other places. And the problem with that is the more discipled somebody is, the more likely they are to tithe and to give. And so you guys just keep narrowing out your audience all the time because you don't disciple them. And so you're just down to people who are just here either A, to be entertained, or B, once you reach them, you don't grow them. And so they leave to go where they can grow. And those would be the people that would give. And so, of course, because this came from a really good corporate source, someone who understood the aim and missions of the church and spoke in a corporate language, they took all these suggestions to heart and they changed the way they were doing things, right? They did not. No, that church no longer existed. Literally went out of business and was bought by another church. They got rid of the guy and essentially threw him out of the church for daring to tell them the truth. And it led to a massive schism in the church and everything else. And at that point, Amy and I looked at each other and we left. They did that instead. And everything he told them was right. Everything he told them was right.
1: I can't let you guys have all the fun, though, because I've told this story before. This 70-year-old somebody on the committee at my Catholic church when I was on the parish council. And he looked at me with a straight face, thought he was saying the most Jesus-y thing there ever was. And he said, he tried to do the son thing. You know, son, you have to understand this is also a business. And I had to look a 70-year-old man and just say, no, it isn't.
0: No, it's not. It's not a business at all. Shouldn't be run as one. Shouldn't be treated as one. Shouldn't adopt the practices thereof. Should be kind of, I don't know, like holy and set apart from all that stuff.
1: Yeah.
0: Kind of, right?
1: Governing all of it.
0: Yeah. Yeah. You know what's not a transcendent institution? Businesses. Remember when IBM was going to dominate the world? Remember when Ma Bell was going to dominate the world? I mean, you and I were born into a world where these were remember when Sears?
1: Sure.
0: Was the biggest corporation in the United States of America. Remember that?
1: Sure.
0: Sears Roebuck was. Remember when Kmart was a dominant department store?
1: Yeah.
0: And Montgomery Ward, these things don't even exist anymore. But businesses are not transcendent. You know what still exists? And is transcendent. The Church of Jesus Christ. That still exists. Is transcendent. Not a business. It's the only transcendent institution God gave the world. And it should act and behave as one, not a corporation.
2: Okay, I want to give you a hypothetical. Imagine that the world is in commotion, that several different countries are in a state of emergency with fires, floods, volcanoes, imagine worlds at war, you know, because of religion or race or territory. Maybe there's money. I know this is really hard to believe. Okay, now open your eyes. Oh my gosh, that's really happening. This is real life. 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
2: All right, back here on the Steve Day Show, brought to you by our friends over at Chirp. And you know, with, again, all the speaking I'm doing nowadays, the traveling I'm doing nowadays, I mean, I don't know where I'd be without the Rolling Power Mini Massager, man. I'm sleeping in a lot of different hotels, a lot of different hotel beds, right? And especially as we get older, you kind of contour to the bed you're used to at home, and your back's kind of used to that, and your hip flexors are kind of used to it too, right? 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All right, so we're talking about fundamental errors that were made by the seeker-sensitive church in this last era, and how that had a tremendously debilitating impact on the state of the country that we're in now. So we talked about the inverting of the two greatest commandments. So we went from love your neighbor as you love yourself being the second most commandment, important commandment, to being the most important commandment. And we put God second. And whenever we put God second, might as well make him last. And then the way that you saw that often implemented was in the corporatizing of the church. We operated as if you were no longer now sheep in need of a shepherd, but your customers now in need of catering to. Particularly the people who aren't even here. We do because all businesses want to grow. They're never content with their, they should be, but at times, but rarely are they content with their current profit margin. They're always looking for more, right?
3: Yeah.
2: Okay, you see that with the NFL. I mean, the NFL is the most popular pop culture entity in the world today, or in the country today. But for some reason, we got to play a game in Australia, got to play a game in Singapore or whatever. I mean, why? You're not making enough money?
3: College football, anybody?
2: So if you start with that, you know, we got to grow for, well, who are we growing with? What are we growing for? Who are we growing? I mean, who are we trying to get? People that may not even come. So, well, and it might be the one message where the worst people may finally show up at church. If we offend them, they'll never come back. So we can't preach. That's the way corporations think. All right, number three. This made them modern day Pharisees. Again, the Pharisees were once the good guys. The Pharisees kept kept Judaism alive during diasporas. There were two parties at the time of Christ. Sadducees didn't care anymore. They'd given up on many eternal things. The reason why you often see the Pharisees are the ones arguing with Christ is because they're the ones that still care about the Word of God. They're the ones that still care about Messiah. They still care about the resurrection and the life. They're just dubious that this guy's it. This is the one they've been waiting for. But they're interested. The Sadducees often really aren't. They're interested in the things of this world. And so we've kind of have this notion, which often frankly comes from seeker-sensitive churches, that Pharisees were the furrowed brow brigade, the joy haters. And some of it's true, right? We see Christ being very condemning of Pharisees at times in the Gospels, right? Here's the thing, though. While he's condemning them for the way they live, he still tells you to do what they say. Have you picked up on that? Jesus didn't say what the Pharisees were preaching was bad. He said to keep doing it, in fact. All right? He didn't say their preaching was bad. He just said that they were religious hypocrites that often didn't model what they actually preached. Pharisaism isn't, it's not an attitude. It's a belief system that God needs an editor. Like, we look at it now because we have the Holy Spirit at work in our lives as believers, and we read the Gospels now, and you're like, these people literally were trying to corner God. What were they possibly thinking, right, with some of their questions? You know why you think that? Because you have the same Spirit that resurrected Christ. That same Spirit lives in you. You know what you wouldn't be thinking if you didn't have that Spirit? That. You wouldn't be thinking that. You'd be like, oh, that's a good question. Like, let's see what he answers. I'd be interested. Makes sense to me. But they thought God needed an editor. And so nowadays, the Pharisees are the ones that have the perpetual smiles on their faces, the skinny jeans, and the sweater vests. Well, we're just really skeptical that this part of Jesus' message, people want to hear it today. And I think you kind of need our spin and take on things. That's extremely Pharisaical. It's extremely Pharisaical. Not to mention, how many of these mega church kind of pastors have we seen caught in sex scandals and financial scandals and everything else, right? Same kind of thing. It's often the way that they live. I'm not a socialist by any stretch of the imagination, but I do think that when you take on, I mean, to a limited degree, I've taken this on by making the biblical worldview the prime directive of our show. And therefore, there are just certain things that may not necessarily be immoral or wrong, but there are just certain things that I have to understand I simply can't do or be a part of because of what I claim and what I want and desire to represent, right? That I have voluntarily put myself to a different standard than might be applicable to even another believer who doesn't have the position that I currently have in the culture. Is that fair?
3: Yeah.
2: And that's not a whine. That's a sunk cost, and the benefit that's what goes along with God essentially paying me well to stand up for what I believe in. As I have to understand, it comes with a higher level of expectation that I must now also honor and display as best as I can. Like, you guys know, I love admitting when I'm wrong. I like get off on it. Like, I always tell you guys, hey, do me a favor, will you? Can you guys do me a favor? Find every time I've been wrong and just remind me. You guys know I love that, right? We talk about that a lot.
3: Well, that is actually part of the reason you've hired me.
2: Because I don't like it. So I hired someone who's even more insufferable than me to tell me. Okay. That's the most truthful thing I've said this hour, frankly. All right. So last night I made a post before I went to bed. I get up this morning. I got a couple of friends of mine who text me and said, hey, man, I think you might have got that one wrong. So I went and looked. The post I was responding to was from over 7 years ago. And then I looked at the person who went to their feed, what they had said on the topic that I thought what they said here was terrible. And actually what they said I went back several weeks of posts. First thing this morning, I'm like, actually, this sounds a lot like some of the stuff we say. I had to go up. I went online. I deleted the other post, but I didn't just delete it. I owned it. Went there, apologized to him personally. Then I pinned the post of my apology. So everyone gets to be highlighted and everyone can see it. Why? Have to hold myself to a higher standard. That's why. And that just goes with the territory. So ask yourself, if you're a pastor of a church, should you really ever live in a palatial mansion? Now, listen, I understand this is somewhat subjective. I mean, by the standards of, say, if you lived south of the equator, all the places we live would be palatial mansions, correct?
3: Right.
2: Most people would love to, can't imagine a house for a car, let alone a 2 or 3 stall garage like we get to have on the sides of our houses, right? So that can be dangerous, subjective. I also don't know, maybe you bought a house and renovated it and, you know, spent years doing so, and now it's worth millions of dollars because at that point, hey, the worker's worth his wages. There's exceptions to these things, right?
3: There are.
2: But as a general rule, like, for example, if the Pope wants to have something to say about refugees and open borders, is it a good look to be surrounded by closed walls and a Swiss guard that keeps out the foreigners from getting in? As a general rule, probably not. Probably makes people think, maybe you're not really concerned about refugees, but maybe you're really just trying to send them to a few particular countries in particular.
3: It is often brought up.
2: Yeah. Same thing works here. I mean, we do it to the other side, right? They care about climate change. You guys are on all these 727s and 47s all over the world with massive carbon footprints. You don't really care. We say things like that, right? So as a general rule, if you're a pastor of a church, should you live in a palatial estate? Probably not. I mean, in fact, let me more specify it. If you're the pastor of a church, as a general rule, again, maybe you inherited something. Maybe you're from a wealthy family and you went and gave a lot of that, you know, the prestige of that up to become a pastor. Maybe you bought something and renovated it. Great, great, great, great, great. There's, again, always exceptions. But as a general rule, if I can't tell the difference between where you live and this Aaron Spelling mansion, there might be an issue here, let alone if there's like 50 pastors that this qualifies for, right?
3: Yes.
2: Yeah. I that's kind of what I'm talking about here. And that's kind of one of the things that Jesus went after the Pharisees for. They've got these flowing robes and these adornments. Yeah, they don't practice what they preach and live out what they claim, but demand that you do it. Now, you do need to do it because it is God's word, so do it. So listen to them, listen to what they say, but don't do what they do. Which brings us to moral cowardice. Because let me tell you a great way to make sure that you lose your Aaron Spelling-sized mansion is to start speaking into the biggest flashpoints of a culture at any point in time. Fair?
3: Yes.
2: Because what we often see is a direct correlation in church history between a willingness to confront the world and worldly wealth. Those things often go together. Joan of Arc, for example. Everybody loved what she had to say. She went on a national speaking tour. She was even given, patronage. They bestowed upon her a mansion. Thank you for illuminating us with the areas that we were falling short. We greatly appreciate this. And every fall there's a feast for her, right? In you guys' church where you guys gather around a bonfire and celebrate the avarice and reward of Joan of Arc, correct? No, I'm sorry. No, they put her on the fire. My bad. I got it totally wrong. It was totally backwards. My bad.
3: Her last quote was, "Lift high the cross so I can see it through the flames."
2: Yeah, exactly. Yeah, the opposite was true, actually. Yeah. So, yeah, I mean, I'm just going to tell you right now, it's a miracle that this show has become as successful as it has. One, just because of the limitations my personality presents. But two, because I'm trying to broadcast every day from a narrow road. So there's a point of diminishing returns the minute my mic goes on every single day. Someone's not going to like what I have to say. And that'll happen even before my fallibilities and frailties present themselves just because of the worldview that I represent. Even before the weakness of my flesh becomes apparent. When I get it right is when I'm the most offensive. Because I represent the belief system started by a Lord that the world crucified for it. So that's the irony I have to deal with, is that when I'm the most right is actually when I'm the least marketable, actually. But oh well, in the end, this world is not my home. I have a nice life, very few complaints. The Lord's been good to me. Better than I deserve, as Dave Ramsey likes to say. But ultimately, I apologize to that guy this morning on X. You saw that, right? I had a friend of mine send me a note and say, "Hey, that guy's a nut job. You should never apologize to him." I wrote him back. I maybe he isn't that job. I don't know him at all. What I do know, though, is I'm ultimately not accountable to him,
3: right,
2: but to my Lord. So, yeah, I got it wrong, and I need to apologize. So it makes us moral cowards. If you start from a foundation of catering to people as opposed to catering to your Lord, you'll keep doing it. And then as the thing grows and grows and grows, it needs staff and staff and staff. Maybe you've got a service debt and debt and debt and mortgage and mortgage and mortgage. And you kind of do the church equivalent of grifting, basically. Just start telling people what they want to hear. So they just keep coming and writing the checks. Which brings us to the fifth and most important one of them all. All of this led to disobeying the Great Commission and violating the prime directive of the church. The Great Commission is not to seek and save what is lost. Go ye into all the world, baptizing them in the name of the Father, the Son, and the Holy Spirit, teaching them the commands I have given you. And that begins, by the way, with our Lord saying, "All power under heaven and earth has been granted unto me." All power. So yes, there should be real life change in the places where we have supposedly real agency and influence. And if there's not, we might have agency or just property, but not a lot of influence.
3: Andy, what do commands in the ancient Greek or Hebrew?
2: I believe it means command.
3: It means command. So
2: I think it means command.
3: Not option.
2: I'll look it up during the. I'll look it up for tomorrow's show. But I'm confident.
4: Is it the pirate code? Is it suggestions?
2: Yeah, yes. I think it's going to end up being command. Hmm. I think it's going to be a command. Yeah, I do think. And then the prime directive of the church is what? To equip the saints for the work of the ministry. Now, one of the ministries of the church is evangelism. It is one of the ministries of the church, but it's not the purpose of the church. The purpose of the church is to equip the saints for the works of the ministry. The saints. It's not to preach to the unconverted and the unbelievers who may never come or may never come back, which is what the seeker-sensitive church did for decades. It's to equip the saints, meaning the converted, the discipled, those being discipled. And what's a saint? Okay, small s. What's a small s saint? Someone who's converted, being discipled, and discipling others. That's what a saint is. A member in good standing of the Church of Jesus Christ. That's what it is. So it's to equip the saints for the works of the ministry. Not to just endlessly evangelize and endlessly seek. It's to equip the saints for the works of the ministry, including evangelism, but not limited to. And that, folks, is what failed for the last era of too much of the American evangelical church, and is a major factor as to why the current American culture is in the state it's in today. Gentlemen, we have 2 minutes left. I yield the balance of my time to the two of you.
3: I think that's summed up with John 12:25-26, he who loves his life will lose it, and he who hates his life in this world for my sake will gain it in heaven. For if we serve the Lord, we will follow him. And if we follow him, the Father will honor us. There's a bit of that in all 5 points that Steve just made.
4: God bless you. And, you know, I don't hate not being poor. And God bless you if God has blessed you in that way as well. And certainly in this country, for pretty much the entire history of this country, certainly in the last 100 years or so, we have a standard of living. We have luxuries. We have comforts that would make royalty 500 years ago blush.
3: Yes.
4: Mm-hmm. And those things aren't inherently bad. But deep down, if things out of your control or maybe in your control, but certainly the things that are out of control, if they go haywire and you lose everything except for the clothes on your back and your own family, are you going to be okay? Are you going to be okay? I think the answer to that question cuts to the heart of the seeker sensitive, because there is so much that I think has been built up that is not the main thing. There's so much in our own lives, unfortunately, that's not the main thing because of all of that wealth, because of all of that comfort and standard of living, that's not the main thing. And it is oh so easy to make all of the not main things the main things. Are we going to be okay if it's just our faith and the clothes on our back? Would you be okay? It's a question we have to ask ourselves every day and put our faith in the one who will see us through to the end.
2: Amen. Go hard. Romans 8:28.
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11: This will sound crazy in Chicago. The Bears have something better than a franchise quarterback. They have a six-pack Andy Reid, Ozempic Andy Reid, a head coach who can go shirtless in the locker room, and starting quarterbackless on the football field. The franchise, on an 80-year hunt to replace Sid Luckman, discovered a head coach who could dig Luckman from a grave and find a way to score 30 points anyway. On Monday night, 38-year-old Case Keenum made that crazy sound rational. Starting for the first time in 1,009 days with Caleb Williams sidelined by a grade 2 hamstring and Tyson Badgett locked in concussion protocol, Keenum carved Philadelphia 24 of 34 for 247 yards and two touchdowns in a 27-7 rout. He added a rushing score and committed zero turnovers, turning a backup start into a primetime dissection.
12: Is that fire? Grab your popcorn.
11: The whole NFL lives on a constant hunt for a franchise quarterback, and no franchise epitomizes that hunt like the Chicago Bears. Since Luckman created the modern T-formation quarterback in the 1940s and won four championships, the Bears have started 50 different quarterbacks and sit dead last in Super Bowl era production. They passed on Joe Montana in the third round, got one miracle from Jim McMahon in 1985, got a record season from Eric Kramer in 1995, and then learned how cruel the search could be. That cruelty became a cycle. Cade McNown collapsed under expectation. Rex Grossman teased and then broke. Jay Cutler arrived with a huge arm and then the bigger shrug. Mitch Trubisky was drafted ahead of Patrick Mahomes, Deshaun Watson. Justin Fields flashed electricity without passing foundation. General managers mortgage drafts, coaches promise development. Fans talk themselves into the next 22-year-old savior every April. Chicago did not just participate in the league's quarterback panic. Chicago perfected it. Ben Johnson ended that panic by becoming the builder instead of the savior. In Detroit, he coordinated a top five offense every single year and led the entire league at 33.2 points per game in 2024. He took Jared Goff, discarded by the Rams as limited and finished, and rebuilt him into one of the most efficient quarterbacks in football. Play action looked unstoppable. Third down looked routine. The Lions played with a clarity Goff had never shown in Los Angeles. Chicago hired that teacher and immediately watched Caleb Williams become must-see TV. The footwork got better. The second reaction became a weapon instead of an escape. The primetime moment started to feel inevitable instead of accidental. Then last night proved the system does not depend on the first overall pick. Keenum opened with an 11-play, 66-yard touchdown drive, hit Caleb Raymond for a 41 yards on a perfectly schemed shot, and went a perfect 11-for-11 for 145 yards and two scores against Vic Fangio's 12 blitzes. That is the Andy Reid lineage, method, not resume. Reid turned Donovan McNabb into a perennial contender, revived Michael Vick when the league thought he was finished, won consistently with Alex Smith, then unlocked and unleashed Patrick Mahomes into a generational force. The names changed and the offense never slipped because Reid's brilliance was never one quarterback. Johnson is walking that same path from Goff to Williams to Keenum. 13 wins is not 309 wins and three Super Bowls, but the fingerprints match. Do not miss how beautiful Monday was beyond the whiteboard. As great as the Keenum show was on Monday Night Football, and it was great, the man at the center made it about something larger. Take a listen.
13: Kidding me? I just hugged my family, had a great week of practice with the boys. You know, I've enjoyed every minute of this. I really have. And whatever happens today, I'm going to give God the glory, and hopefully I make those little kids proud. I mean, all glory to God. Like, I'm not here without him. Where he's put me here, he's made me for this. I'm so thankful for him. I can't thank him enough. So, just an incredible opportunity. I love this city. This Texas boy loves Chicago. Man. This is a cool spot. So, I'm going to get to celebrate this one tonight.
11: Case Keenum praised God at the podium, celebrated his wife and children before and after the game, and played with the joy of a 38-year-old who understands exactly who he is. Johnson gave him a plan that fit a veteran arm and a quick mind with fast decisions and zero hero throws. Warren Sharp posted the stat line that should sit in every Chicago debate from now on. Bears quarterbacks since 2024 with multiple touchdown passes, zero interceptions, zero sacks, 70% completion percentage on at least 30 attempts. Case Keenum has one in one start. Williams has zero in 36 starts. I gotta admit, I may never look at Caleb Williams the same. I will never consider him more important than his coach. Monday was a great night for Keenum, but it was an even better one for Johnson. And maybe Monday was a not-so-great night for Caleb Williams. That does not make Williams a bust. That makes him a talented young quarterback who still needs his teacher far more than his teacher needs him. The question now is whether Chicago should rush Williams back from that hamstring. And Monday answers it. Don't do it. Let the hamstring heal. Let Keenum hold the fort. Let Williams study how fast the ball left Keenum's hands with no sacks and no turnovers. Williams has the stronger arm and the brighter future. But Monday's future means nothing without the man designing the present. Chicago spent 80 years digging for Luckman's ghost and never found him. It accidentally solved the search by finding a head coach who could dig Luckman and still score 30 points. The Bears do not have to win the quarterback lottery every spring. They have six-pack Andy Reid holding the ticket, machine, shirtless in the locker room, and quarterback-proof on the field. Six-pack Andy Reid. Love him. Awesome. That game last night. Awesome. I got my panel coming up. Scap, Charles, Maurice. Ock Nation is back because, yeah, we're going to talk a little Caitlin Clark today for sure. Before I get to those guys, let me take care of a little business. Then we'll come back with the panel.
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11: Jay Skapanek, Skap Attack, I'm going to start with you. Does Ben Johnson's genius, does that diminish Caleb Williams at all?
2: A little bit, yeah. And we talked about it, I believe, after week one, where we were talking about our MVP favorites or MVP front runners, the guys that made the biggest commentary coming out of week one. And I said basically that he's got the easiest job of any quarterback in the entire NFL. I said it back then. Maybe it was after week two. I know when it was, Jason. It was when you were talking about the looming disaster of that entire quarterback draft class. When I said that Caleb Williams has the best ask in the entire NFL. Look at the skill positions, but that's only a little portion of it. Look at the guy calling the plays. He is arguably the best offensive mind in the entire NFL, and he's going to put anybody under center in a really good position. Again, you highlighted it well in the open. Look no further than Case Keenum and the way he undressed the Philadelphia Eagles last night for the whole world to see it. As you said, it doesn't make Caleb Williams unimportant. It doesn't make him a bust. But it certainly is going to depreciate his conversation moving forward for many years, in my estimation, for that all-important award, the MVP, because he isn't the MVP on that team. It's his head coach.
11: Charles, let's piggyback off Skap, piggyback off my point a little bit. Answer the question I had, does he diminish? But if that's true, why am I not saying the same thing about Patrick Mahomes? Why am I not saying Andy Reid diminishes Patrick Mahomes? Maybe I'm being inconsistent.
16: You know, maybe there's a little truth to it, but, you know, this may be a case where we're being prisoner at the moment because they put up 3 points last Sunday, that same play calling. You know, they put a big whopping 3 points up there. If you're Ben Johnson, is he talented? He's very talented. He's gifted. But I think it was a bad gamble by Philadelphia. You got a mobile quarterback in Williams who can also make all the throws. They know they're going against a backup. You know what? Let's sell out to stop the run. That's the main goal. Let's stop the run. You know, Burns are leading the NFL in rushing, and they didn't get anything last night. I think Nick Sirianni had no idea that he could be lit up like that by the third-string quarterback. And to show you Ben Johnson's brilliance, it's not locked in stone that Case Keenan is going to be the starting quarterback Sunday. He may go with Tyson Magic. He may go with him. Now, if he can, of his first four games, if he can win with three quarterbacks, then we're really going to be talking with him.
11: Charles, you make an excellent point. Maurice, am I being a prisoner of the moment? Or did Ben Johnson further establish himself as maybe a future Andy Reid, certainly a Mike Martz or so? Anyway, your thoughts.
17: Well, you know, first of all, let's go easy on Big Red. You know, there's only one Andy Reid. You know, we're talking about a guy that has won multiple Super Bowls. So let's pump the brakes on the Andy Reid. But Ben Johnson is not to be denied. This guy, in my opinion, is Kyle Shanahan, Sean McVay, freaking reincarnated. He showed what he can do with Jared Goff. Take a look at the Detroit Lions right now. Yeah, they still look okay, but they don't look the same without Ben Johnson mastering the plays. That first 15 that he came out and scripted versus the Philadelphia Eagles was a chef's kiss. You got to remember, last season, the Bears ran all over the Philadelphia Eagles. They're coming in with a third-string quarterback. The Eagles loading up the box, thinking all we got to do is stop the run. He comes out swinging early. Case Keenum getting the ball out quick, fast, and in a hurry. That first 15 by Ben Johnson was spectacular. I was impressed. He's legit. I think that this does not diminish Caleb Williams, okay? And I think it speaks more to the talent that he saw in Caleb Williams, which is part of the reason why he went to Chicago, okay? He had Jared Goff. And like Kyle Shanahan, remember Kyle Shanahan didn't – Brock Purdy was the last pick. He went after Trey Lance because at the end of the day, these guys still want someone dynamic at the quarterback position. And ultimately, you know, these guys can, they just need a guy that can be dynamic for a few plays per game. They can hand a quarterback layups. They can make them look good, but there's going to be 5 to 6 plays per game that Kyle Shanahan needs a guy that, you know, Sean McVay needs a guy. And that's why Sean McVay has actually won a Super Bowl, because he had a Matthew Stafford, who's a guy. Kyle Shanahan, he can go to the Super Bowl with Jimmy Garoppolo. He can go to the Super Bowl with Brock Purdy. He can get them to the doorstep. But they are not a guy like a Mahomes, like a Stafford, like I believe a Caleb Williams is, that will ultimately be able to make those plays where the great play caller can't make everything perfect for you. Ben Johnson has a guy in Caleb Williams, and I think they're going to be just fine. This doesn't take away from Caleb Williams, but Ben Johnson's great.
11: Ock, as someone I've heard referred to over YouTube as Ozempic Whitlock, you know, I've heard people call you that, or six-pack Whitlock. Your thoughts here on whether Caleb Williams has been diminished at all?
18: Well, just to dispel the rumors, I'm 6'3", 300 pounds, so maybe I look slim, but I'm a big guy.
11: Ock, I was joking. Go ahead. Okay. All right. That was sarcasm.
18: Okay, I thought you were flattering me. But
11: No, I will never flatter you on this show, Ock. I will never. I will joke, but I will not flatter. Go ahead.
18: But yeah, no, I like the way Case Keenum was on schedule. He, you know, the way he played last night, he stayed in the pocket, which is something that I love. You know, he made the passes he needed to make. Third down, he did everything right, like a veteran's supposed to do. Chicago has a really good team, a really, really good team of players other than Caleb Williams. So when one player goes down, those other players step up and they pick up the slack. Now, when it comes to Caleb Williams, I think that I echo kind of what Maurice said. You're going to need somebody when they start blitzing, throwing crazy blitzes at Case Keenum and he can't get out of there and he's just a sitting duck in the pocket. You do need somebody that can spin out, peer away, duck away, and then throw it down the field to make a great play. So I think one game does not make me feel like this, that he usurped Caleb Williams, and that, you know, Ben Johnson is the real MVP of the team. I still think that we need more. We need to see a couple more games.
11: Let me cut you off because you're cutting into my WNBA time. The longer you talk about Caleb Williams, you're cutting into my WNBA time. So let me cut you off. But also, I got to find out some additional information. I had no idea you were 6'3". Are you a former athlete?
18: Yeah, I played ball in high school. I could have played in college, but I was a knucklehead, you know. So, you know, I went to all the camps and all that stuff. But, you know, I
11: played ball, football, basketball, what, at 6'3"?
18: Basketball, yeah, basketball player.
19: a former basketball player. And he thought I was dead serious by calling him Ozempic Whitlock. But anyway, I would maybe call Charles Ozempic Whitlock. You know, maybe Charles, but not you, Ak.
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19: This is the Blaze Radio Network. We're going to switch topics. Nick Sirianni, we got to be a little bit tighter here, guys. But Nick Sirianni erupted yesterday or last night over the hit that Jalen Hurts took. And this is what irritates me about where we've gone with football. Football coaches can't even recognize football plays anymore. Jalen Hurts got popped on the sidelines. And everybody acted like it was an assassination attempt. And it was just football, and including Nick Sirianni, who I will give him credit afterwards. He apologized for his stupid reaction. But we've even trained coaches to overreact to these hard quarterback hits. It really bothers me. Ock, be quick, but don't hurry.
18: I think it's just basically coaches seeing other horrible calls, like the call the other day where the guy, I forgot who it was, but he sacked the guy and he put his arms out to the side and they called it roughing the passer. I can't remember who. I watched so many games, but I think if you see terrible calls all around the league and then your guy who's won a Super Bowl, been to another Super Bowl, got a big contract, he doesn't get the same call, it's less of, you know, pansying up the league. It's more of like, I want the same treatment for my guy. You know?
19: I hear you, but it's this game's gone really soft. I thought that hit on Jalen Hurts was nothing last night. Maurice?
17: Listen, if you want your quarterback protected, tell him to stay in the pocket. That's where the protection and the rules are for the quarterback. Dante Moore, slide early. Jalen Hurts, that extra 1 yard you tried to tiptoe to get in the first half wasn't worth it. You know, you make those kind of plays in the fourth quarter, game on the line, get out of bounds. These quarterbacks are taking advantage of the rules. They're protected already. You know, slide and get down or get out of bounds. It's that simple.
19: Charles, something or nothing to hit on Jalen Hurts.
16: It was nothing. Listen. If your quarterback is getting pressured and he's got wheels, even Tom Brady said, I didn't run because I didn't have those wheels. Here's the issue, though. You can't try to get that 1 or 2 extra yards. It's your job to get down. If it's close enough for him to hit you, then you ran too long. You either get down or you act like a runner. It can't be, you know, it's one or the other. It can't be both. You get down or you act like a runner.
19: And let's quit throwing these pity parties. Scap, your reaction to Sirianni?
1: I had absolutely no problem with the hit, but to echo my commentary from yesterday, I had a big problem with them taking him out of the game. If he said he was okay and he wanted to remain in the game and he wanted to run and execute that goal line set of plays, then let him do it. Because that is a big difference at that point in the game if they do the little tush-push and likely get in versus Dalton throwing the interception in the end zone. They get nothing out of that drive. So that changed dramatically the complexion of the game. So if I were Sirianni, I'd be complaining about that. Like, my guy was fine. He wanted to stay in, and you basically took a touchdown off the board for me.
19: And if I'm Sirianni, I keep my composure and not go nuts over a little routine hit. And I don't know if I put Andy Dalton in that position to throw that interception coming in. I keep my composure. Charles, I know you texted me last night like you felt sorry for Andy Dalton.
16: Not for the reasons y'all think, though. We watch these football games and you go, boy, that was a stupid throw by that quarterback. But if you look at that, Andy Dalton is clearly expecting that receiver to cut in front of the safety. And for some reason, he doesn't. He floats it right where that receiver should have been. He just floats, and you think, why would somebody throw a pass like that? And then when you watch it on replay, you can see it. That receiver is supposed to cut in front of him. It's going to be pass interference, incompletion, or a touchdown. I guarantee you the guy did the wrong route, kind of like the Seattle receiver did in the Super Bowl.
19: Charles, I'm going to stick with you thinking about things gotten wrong. What are the New York Giants and John Harbaugh thinking? Like, why are they trading for J.J. McCarthy? I don't understand this at all. J.J. McCarthy is a bust. J.J. McCarthy he's unsalvageable. What are the Giants thinking and doing here, Charles?
16: Well, Jim convinced his brother that the kid could play. That's the only thing I could think of. Jim convinced him that the kid could play. And they need a quality backup for Jameis because, you know, it could go either way with Jameis. We all know that. But it's the only thing I could think of last night. But now, here's the kicker. Minnesota doesn't think he can play at all. Minnesota.
19: Anybody that watched him in Michigan knows he can't play.
16: Yeah, I told you a few weeks, I was suspect at Michigan when Harbaugh went out and they wouldn't let him pass the ball in big games. Well, here's what we do know. Minnesota doesn't think he's very good. Give us a fifth rounder. We'll consider it a win for us to move on. Now, coaches have egos too. And maybe John Harbaugh was sitting there saying, you guys just hadn't coached this guy right. I know what I can get from him. At the very least, Jim told him, well, look, John, here are the plays he can make. Here's what you can call for him. Here's what you can't call for him. So maybe he feels like he has a familiarity with the kid.
19: You know what John Harbaugh's reaction should have been, Maurice? Hey, Jim, I appreciate the advice, but hey, let me tell you some plays that work for Justin Herbert. You got a QB problem out there in Los Angeles with your quarterback. I appreciate your thoughts on J.J. McCarthy, but hey, maybe, Maurice, Jim Harbaugh's a tiny bit overrated as the QB guru. He made his name off of coaching Colin Kaepernick for a brief time, who made a bunch of plays with his legs. But anyway, I feel I'm dragging Jim Harbaugh into this. But John Harbaugh has been talked into something stupid.

0: McCarthy, you should hang up immediately. I mean, I've never been a J.J. McCarthy guy. This was a huge reach. If you watched him at Michigan, they won games by running the ball. He was just the guy at the quarterback position. I watched games where this dude threw the ball seven times the entire game. I mean, he was not a focal point. He was way, way overrated, way overdrafted. I thought he stunk before the draft. I still think he stinks. The Vikings completely punted on this guy. He stinks. I think this is a disaster. I just don't think he can play. I got to be honest with you, Jason. I don't think J.J. McCarthy's an NFL quarterback. I don't think he can throw the ball well. I don't think his decision making is good. I don't even see the point of bringing him to New York. I really don't.
1: As a man that's 6'3", like yourself, you are. I've got a bias against short quarterbacks. I hate short quarterbacks. I rarely trust them. And so the biggest indictment of J.J. McCarthy isn't even what happened at Michigan. It's not what's happened to him at Minnesota, other than he got beat out by a dwarf. They've chosen Kyler Murray over him. That should tell you all you need to know about J.J. McCarthy. Your thoughts?
2: Well, he was picked number 10 overall. And when you're picked that high in the draft, you're going to get a litany of chances. 5 years from now, he's still going to be bouncing around because he was drafted so high. In the NFL, when you're drafted high, you get a long rope, period. And that's the way it's always been, at least as long as I've been watching the NFL.
1: Did Jamarcus Russell get a long rope?
2: Who?
1: Jamarcus Russell.
2: Well, I'm sure that McCarthy's
1: And ate himself out of the league, but I hear you.
2: Missing practices and not studying film. I don't think it's a work ethic thing with him. I think it's probably just a talent thing with him. But if he starts doing Jamarcus Russell things, yeah, he'll be out of the league. Right. But as long as he keeps his head down, stays in the playbook, arrives early, cheers on his teammates, listens to his coach, that a boy, smacking, on the butt and all that stuff in the huddle and just being a positive guy, he'll stick around the league for probably 7-8 more years.
1: Scap, maybe I'm bothered by this because I think it could potentially in some way interfere with the Jameis Winston show. Everybody loves Jameis, and that's good content for me and us. I just don't understand what J.J. can add to the Giants.
3: Well, to be honest with you, Jason, I think when J.J. became a meme of the year candidate last year, it was over for him in Minnesota. And Minnesota is a team, by the way, that has had success with literally every quarterback they've had in the last several. They're 3-0 right now, by the way, with Kyler Murray, the aforementioned dwarf, for a game and a half of it. They're 3-0. J.J. McCarthy, he looked like a complete and total bum last year with Minnesota. Minnesota didn't look like a viable NFL team with him. I have no idea why anyone would want to trade anything of note for him. And to all due respect to you, Charles, and Jameis Winston, I don't think that the Giants need a viable or serviceable backup for Jameis. I think they need to go in a different direction at quarterback. I know the weather was bad last game, but I saw Jameis in relief basically for an entire game as well. Remember, Jackson Dart got knocked out on the first drive. So in the first two full games that Winston is gone, he doesn't look like a serviceable starting quarterback either anymore. Are the Giants punting on this division? They're 2-1. That is a highly winnable, very competitive division. I know San Francisco, with all the injuries they have, they obviously probably don't want to part with Mac Jones, but I would at least have kicked the tires. What's it going to take, San Fran? How many picks do you want? What can we send you to make that happen? I would be thinking of going in a different direction overall at the quarterback spot if it were me.
1: Matt Jones. Mac Jones. That's an interesting. What do you think of that proposal, Charles?
4: Well, San Francisco is not an idiot organization. We got a quarterback who gets hurt every year, and you think we're going to trade his backup?
3: Get hurt every year.
4: Listen. Starting quarterbacks in the NFL, they're not hanging out at the YMCA. You can't just dial 1-800, give me a good starter. It's not that simple. Jameis has been there through training camp.

0: who you chose to go with, you better go with it.
1: Oh, for 1 second. I got to look. I think I see in Maurice's eyes, he has fantasies perhaps of Shadur. I think I heard Stephen A. Smith or somebody say that the Giants should pursue Shadur. Is that the look I'm seeing in your eyes, Maurice, or have I misread you?
2: No, we'll just wait for the Deshaun disaster to eventually come, and then we're good right where we're at. We are good right where we're at.
1: Ock, I know you're a prime sexual.
3: I hate Shadur in New York. I would hate it. He's proven statistically and with the eye test that there's a lot more he needs to grow a lot more. And to put him in that pressure cooker of New York where it's like after every game, he's going to be faced with a bunch of Whitlocks. Like, the whole New York press corps is just going to eat him alive. And, you know, he's kind of a little bit of cocky. You know, he's a little bit, you know, blase, blah, laissez-faire. It's a lot of things that the New York media could pick him apart. And I just don't like him there. I like him in small town, Midwest.
1: All right.
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1: And the Indiana Fever have a huge game tonight. I think it's huge for Caitlin Clark. Obviously, I don't even know if it's huge for Stephanie White, their head coach, because I think it's already been decided. I think she knows she's out. But I think Caitlin Clark right now is 0-3 in her 2 playoff appearances. Doesn't need to go 0-4 and get swept by the Las Vegas Aces and Asia Wilson. We got up on screen and her 3 playoff games, she's shooting 35% from the field overall, 22.9% from 3-point range overall. She's clearly in a feud, it appears to be, with her head coach. This is a big, big night for Caitlin Clark, and maybe it's a bigger night for the Caitlin Clark cult and the content army. And so, huge night for Maurice and Ock. Maurice, I'm going to let you go first here. How much pressure is on Caitlin Clark to play well, one, and then separately, to perhaps lead the Indiana Fever to a victory tonight? What's the bigger priority? What's more pressure on her, for her to play well or to lead them to victory or just all of that? Maurice, fire first.
2: Well, one, again, it is not a cult. It is a group of brilliant people who are very, very passionate. Anywho, I think it's very important that Caitlin Clark goes out on her shield today and she goes out swinging and plays well. It's so much going on with this team. This roster's a disaster. And Charles has been saying it. The defense disaster. The roster's a disaster. She hates to coach. But forget all of that. You have to play well. We have seen 45-point double-doubles, 30-point game. You have to light it up tonight. And if you're going to go out, you got to go out swinging. Okay, you cannot go out there with the 15.8 assists, shooting 2 of 10 from 3. That would be a disaster. I'd have a very long offseason dealing with all of these people that will be bothering me on the internet. Ock Nation, we need this. We need Caitlin Clark to light it up. I mean, I need her to have the game of games. And I believe that if her and Kelsey Mitchell light it up, we actually can win. Scap Attack, I'll be looking for you after the game because she is going to light it up and we are going to upset them. I got a fresh cup of hopium. I'm giving it out. I'm passing it out. I'm ready to go. I'm ready to go. Caitlin Clark's about to demonstrate. Charles, I'll be looking for you. I'll be looking for you too, Scap Attack. Don't even worry about it.
1: Let me.
0: You don't answer the phone no matter what. I don't like you.
1: Before I bring you in and Maurice, we got time for you to come back. So go ahead and marinate. But I don't think Caitlin needs to light it up. I don't think she needs 30. I think she needs an efficient 22-8. Cut down the turnovers, 3 or less. Enormous effort on the defensive end. And you know, shoot a reasonable percentage. Don't go out there hunting threes. Don't go out hunting a monster game. Play the game, follow the script. This isn't a night to say, F Stephanie White. It's a night to go, you know what? I'm going to submit. I'm going to go out your way. If we go out, it won't be because I didn't follow instructions. Go out a different way and don't look for a... Now, if a monster game comes to you and you get hot, more power to you. But I think she could get away with 22-8, 3 turnovers, and a monster effort on defense, and she's done her part. Ock, you say?
3: I hate to say this. I looked at the film of the last game, and they look totally in disarray. They look like they forgot how to play basketball. It doesn't look like something that can be fixed in one day. The problems are too deep-rooted in their play, and I said this on my website, it could be 30 points at halftime. They could be down, because you got to think about it. Like, there's a level of, they know the Aces are better than them. The Aces are a well-oiled machine. They punish you for everything. They have a bunch of players that have better whistles than Caitlin Clark. Okay? Not just Asia Wilson. Jackie Young has a better whistle than Caitlin Clark. Gray has a better whistle.
1: Let me stop you there. Just pause you for a moment. You played basketball. You followed basketball. This whole better whistle deal, this seems like a new phenomenon. I didn't hear about this during the Jordan era, Magic.
3: There was no social media, Jason. There was
1: no social media then. And created for one specific player. Hoop, better whistle. It's in the NBA as well, but this whole better whistle thing is it's a farce to me. But go ahead. I just wanted to push back a little bit. Finish your point.
3: Jason, Caitlin Clark does not get the same calls. She's bumped, hacked up and down the court. She touches someone the other end.
1: Let me just throw a little reason. Do you know what the freedom of movement whistle is? It's a service to Caitlin Clark. They changed the way they refereed the game this season to service Caitlin Clark. The freedom of movement deal. And what you and others, the first 2 years, I'll give it to you. Hey, there was rough play and all this other stuff. But the freedom of movement, and that Caitlin Clark can throw her head back and basically get a foul during the regular season anytime she throws her head back, whether she's hit or touched or not. If everybody that was bumped on the court, their head swung back violently, she wouldn't be the only one that's doing that. That's the Caitlin Clark flop and the bat signal, give me a whistle. And if you look at all of her big games this year, generally speaking, it's because they sent her to the free throw line more than 10 times because she give them the little signal and they sent her to the free throw line. She doesn't have a bad whistle. If someone on the Fever has a bad whistle, you know who it is. It's Aaliyah Boston. But somehow y'all said, no, it's Caitlin. It's just not true. Bad whistles.
3: Jason, I don't want to get bogged down in a whistle thing because you're trenched. You're dug in, Jason. Yes. You have heel turned on Caitlin. There's no way. I thought
1: you dug in the other direction, Ock.
2: He's a traitor.
3: I can't get you back. I've given up on trying to bring you back into the cult, but I can't do it. You're too
2: Ock, we don't have space for him anymore. Ock. There's no space for him over here anymore. Yeah, he's no longer stubborn, welcome. Man.
1: No, I'm too objective. Let me listen. Go ahead.
3: Let me just say this. Jason, this, I think if Vegas gets out early, jumps on them 12-2, yes, they're at home. Yes, they got great fans. I think they could quit. And I think it could be 30 at halftime, a 30-point deficit at halftime.
1: Now you just
3: because
1: really
3: of the nature of teams quit a lot in series. Now, this is a short series, so you're probably like, well, this is a short series. We've seen teams quit in series before. Haven't we, Jason?
1: Hey, I saw somebody quit in the middle of a Phoenix game and walk off
3: Vegas
1: the court.
3: Vegas hops out 18-4. They might just mail it in.
1: They don't like each other, and they don't have a team chemistry or feel, so I agree with you. They could tap out early. I don't expect it. I really don't. I think that I'm hoping, backs against the wall, that Caitlin and Kelsey and Aaliyah have had a conversation, and they're going to go down swinging. Charles, referee some of this, or your thoughts?
0: It's and And all due respect to all three of y'all, I just listened to three of the worst game plans ever. Jason game plan is if, Maurice's is hope, and yours if referees got to not cheat them. I mean, come on. This is the most ridiculous thing. It kind of reminds me of the 1990s when there was this beer commercial going around with this selfish guy named Leon. And he goes, Leon, how'd you feel about running the ball today? Well, I did good. What about your four fumbles? Well, my teammates could have fell on them balls. I mean, that's how y'all cover for her. Hey, listen, I listened to the audio of some of the game the other night, the behind-the-scenes audio, and you can see Indiana's problem now. You can understand it. When your star don't believe in what you're doing, you're going to struggle. Everything. If she comes out of the game, what the F are you taking me out for? Oh, move the ball. This offense isn't working. I'm just blown away at some of the stuff that I'm hearing her say over there. It's not working because you won't execute it. You got to stick with it. Now, Jason's right to this point. It doesn't take a Herculean effort to come out and get 45 or 50 points, and that's not a recipe for winning in the playoffs. I mean, that's just a hope game. You win one of those, then you go home the next game. They got to get everybody involved. When you get everybody involved, when you move that ball on offense, it's a lot easier to get back on defense. Everybody's in their places. I mean, they got defensive problems. They got offensive shot selection problem. And here's the biggest problem they got. And Ark is right on this. If Vegas comes out and punched them in the mouth, I don't think they got enough fight in them to fight back. And I'm just going off what I've seen in three of the last four games.
1: Scott, you're the ultimate referee. What are you hearing here? What do you think?
10: Well, what am I hearing, Jason? First of all, I think I agree with you totally. And what Charles just reaffirmed your point on, the right play for Caitlin is probably to just play an efficient game and within the confines of the offense, run the offense, take care of the ball, help get her other elite all-star caliber teammates involved. And that is the path to the promised land tonight, at least in getting a win. But in terms of how much pressure is on Caitlin Clark, well, a lot is on her, and a lot is on Jason. These grown men that I'm hearing on this set, on this panel right now. We've got Ock with his Caitlin Clark socks on, and Maurice, he's got his I Heart Caitlin tighty whities on. These sob stories I'm hearing right now. The excuses. It is absolutely insanity what I'm hearing. And Michael Jordan comparisons. I better see some Michael Jordan comparisons if they do lose tonight, because yes, I believe that the way to win is through efficiency and dialing it back. But if they're going to lose, she better at least put on a show. I better be watching 1986 Jordan against the Celtics. I better hear Asia Wilson in the locker room saying Caitlin Clark was just God disguised as Caitlin Clark tonight if they are going to lose, or else Maurice, I don't even want to see you after the game. You better be on your way to some deserted tropical island to live in a cave for the next month, my brother.
1: Maurice, floor is yours.
2: Listen, Scott. Diamonds are made under pressure. Caitlin Clark is about to show why she's the best that ever did and got away with it. Why she's the best thing since pants with pockets. Scap, when's the last time you walked out of your house in a pair of pants that didn't have pockets? Caitlin Clark is that great. She's going to show it. Mind you, this is in spite of being out there. She's probably going to be out there with a lineup she's never played with before a day in her life. She has a head coach who's experimenting. Her head coach probably hasn't gone over film from game one because she's talking to her therapist, because poor people on X are just saying such mean things about me. She's going out there with an idiotic head coach who shouldn't even be allowed to coach this game. She shouldn't even be allowed on the bench during this game. All she needs is her backcourt mate, Kelsey Mitchell, to not do what she did in game one. I don't know what she did in that. She was thinking in that first quarter. We need Kelsey Mitchell to show up early in this game.
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2: I believe it's Kelsey playing early. It opens things up for Caitlin. Now you're really in trouble. I don't really think that Chelsea Gray and Jackie Young can really keep up when this backcourt is rolling. We are going to pull this out in spite of malpractice from the top down, from the front office to the coach, to the coaching assistants, complete malpractice and sabotage all around. We are still going to show up and get it done. Ock Nation, take some of this hopium. I don't like the way you're sounding. You're not sounding confident, okay? Get some hopium. Get your spirit up, and let's rock and roll. That little smug
3: Maurice,
2: that Charles
3: I
2: has,
3: saw your he live won't have stream. It tonight. Maurice, I saw your live stream during the last game. You were apoplectic. You were literally like, I mean, you were going through a lot during that last game. So I give you credit. You bounced back. You got some copium, but it did not look good. You were going through some changes during that last live stream, my brother. I haven't overcome that. I still am in that same place you were in during that live stream. I'm still in that place. I don't see any way out of this. You said they play well. They pull it out at the end. I can't see a world where they play better down the clutch than the Las Vegas Aces. Say it is close. Say it is a 5-point game with 5 minutes left. No way they make more plays than the Las Vegas Aces down the stretch. And Charles, as a coach, what you said was, just shows your hatred for Caitlin Clark. You said you've never seen a star player not play with the system that's implemented for the team. Have you ever seen a star player where the system is not implemented to play on their strengths, where the system is not them? You say she won't buy into the system. You've never seen a star player not buy into the system. Have you ever, Charles, seen a star player not be the system?
1: Yes.
3: Have you?
1: Yes.
0: Listen. There is no system. First of all, the system that Indiana plays has played since the night they've struggled with this at the beginning of the year. And when it happened, I remember telling Jason, she won. And it was the Seattle game that you guys went so crazy about. And from that point on, the offense consisted of, let's push this ball up the court, probe, let me get me an assist, let me check and see my shots on. And you had two guards just putting on a scoring show every night. And then it was interrupted every time they played a team with a winning record. And then y'all got, you took the next 2-3 games to go off on the coaching staff. And then the bad teams came again and you picked right back up. And it was okay. She's the best person to ever wear pants without pockets again. And then the good teams came again and it's the same thing. There are no bad teams left. Listen, we can talk about Asia Wilson and this fictitious whistle y'all keep talking about. How about this? Those old, fat, slow guards at Las Vegas, the selfish guard at Las Vegas, how about they completely outplayed the backcourt from Indiana? And let's talk about that. You know, how about winning your matchups first? I mean, if you play at an even clip with Chelsea Gray, Las Vegas is going to win the game. End of discussion there. How about your backcourt just win that matchup?
2: How about you talk about Kelsey Mitchell up here on this show? You haven't talked about her since we've been back from FIBA, and she's been stinking it up. Why won't you talk to us? No. Why? I want you to tell us what we need from Kelsey Mitchell today. Mr. Kelsey Mitchell, Kate, come on. Tell us what we're going to get from Kelsey tonight.
0: I thought I was clear. I just said the Indiana backcourt, that's Kelsey Mitchell and Caitlin Clark, need to outplay the Las Vegas backcourt.
3: Charles, you know what you're doing. When it's Caitlin, you put her name on it. When it's Kelsey, you say the backcourt. We see through your hatred, Charles.
1: Hold on for one second. Let me defend Charles in this aspect. He's probably defensive because y'all keep saying he hates Caitlin.
3: He does not.
1: But he is willing to be honest about her, because same thing gets said about me, that I allegedly hate Caitlin, and I truly don't. What I want Caitlin to realize is something that damaged my college football career, which was nothing. I was a mediocre football player at Ball State. But I could have been a great football player at Ball State. But I refused to buy in. I wanted things to go my way. I wouldn't submit to the coaches. I didn't like the coaches. The coaches must be racist. They must be this. They must be that. And when I look back, almost as soon as my career was over, by the time I got to age 25, I was like, oh, man, if I had just bought in, holy cow. And I'm going to bring Scap and Charles into all of you into this, but by making this analogy of like, when you're truly a great player, you can take virtually any system a coach gives you and make it fit for you and right for you. I saw Michael Jordan do it, and I saw Kobe Bryant, when given the opportunity, do the exact. Oh, I saw Michael Jordan make this system work for him, the triangle. I'm going to submit to Phil Jackson the way Michael Jordan submitted, and it's not going to impede my greatness. It's actually, I'm putting my faith in the coaches that they're going to enhance my greatness with this system. I understand why Caitlin Clark is suspicious of like, is Stephanie White, is she really trying to maximize me? Or is she trying to favor Kelsey Mitchell and others because of the racial politics in this league? I get it. But I'm sitting back as an observer and as someone that's from Indianapolis, wants the Indiana Fever to have success, want them to hang on to Caitlin Clark because it's great for Indianapolis, it's great for the Fever. If she would just submit and just try it, and I'm just saying for one night, just on this one, keep your mouth shut, submit to Stephanie White. If y'all lose, everybody, no one will be able to say it's because you went rogue or solo. No, I bought in. I did everything Stephanie White wanted me to do. I got the ball out of my hands. I moved. We ran her offense. I got back on defense. I didn't just hunt three-pointers. When, for my WNBA career, what is she, a 36% three-point shooter? 35% during her WNBA career three-point shooter? The logo three is a commercial. It's not a good strategy for the WNBA. The percentages back me up on that. And so, Scap, am I wrong about what Michael Jordan and Kobe Bryant did?
10: Yeah, Jason, great point. I'm glad you made it because I was just salivating to get on here and bring that up to speak to Oxang about, oh, well, have you ever seen a system that wasn't? Well, you guys have been making these Michael Jordan analogies and comparisons. Well, let's just look at Michael Jeffrey Jordan himself, the actual guy who was dominating at an individual level in the 80s. Dominating, like 35-8-8, 37-5-5, leading the NBA every year in all of the advanced metrics by a ton, the PERs, the BPMs, the VORPs, the win shares. And guess what it resulted in? No playoff success. So Phil Jackson came along and said, hey, I got this triangle system that Tex Winters created. I think it would really work out here. And yes, there were growing pains. Yes, Michael Jordan probably did push back, and he probably didn't like as much control individually and not being able to showcase at least as much as he was in the 80s, his individual dominance. But guess what it did? It promoted his teammates. It enhanced his teammates. It helped him get his teammates involved at a higher and a more efficient rate. And then guess what happened? Well, then team success followed, championship success followed. And of course, we now know that Michael Jordan is the greatest player of all time. It wasn't because of the individual excellence in the 80s. It was because of what he did in the 90s to validate it.
1: Charles, I'm going to let you pick. Hold on. Maurice, I'm going to give y'all a final say. Charles, you got 60 seconds here.
0: This is how great players think, man. My head coach at Kansas State came from the Chicago Bulls. And so with Tex Winters, K-State guy. So I had to deal with the triangle for 5 years. Darrell Walker played on that Bulls championship team. And he told me one day at lunch, it's the funniest thing, Jordan came, picked him up in a private plane. And they went golfing somewhere. And he was trying to get to know his new teammate. And so he asked Mike, hey, Mike, I want to make sure when I get there that I fully understand this triangle offense. So is there any pointers you can give me? And Mike looked at him and said, "You're looking at the effing triangle." That's how he thought. I'm going to do it in this offense and any other offense. And by the way, this system that Stephanie White, that Caitlin Clark has played in, that's bad for her. I've seen both of y'all put out videos all summer about how she should be the MVP in the league. So the system can't be that bad.
2: Despite her head coach.
3: Can I just Maurice, say go this, ahead. Charles? I just want to respond to Scott.
1: Be quick, but don't hurry.
3: I just want to respond to Scott, man. You said the Chicago Bulls had no playoff success. They made it to the Eastern Conference Finals several times. That's success for a young team. So I think that it's – if then you want to talk about Michael Jordan accepted this. And accepted,
1: You know, the Indiana Fever made it to the Eastern Conference Finals last year.
3: They went 4-4. They won four games and lost four games in the playoffs.
1: They went to the Eastern Conference, didn't they? They finished one game away from the WNBA Finals.
3: It's different. There's different expectations in the WNBA. How about this? Okay. So, Scab says, she won't accept it. Jordan accepted the triangle offense. Look who was giving Jordan that. I mean, you have Stephanie White who was awful in Vanderbilt.
10: Who was Phil Jackson before?
0: Nobody.
3: Phil Jackson he played on those early 70s New York Knicks teams. He was the
10: what did he do as a coach?
3: The hustle guy on those teams. He played on some of the best teams in
1: NBA
3: history.
1: Oh, he was Kurt Rambis. That's what he was. He was played Kurt Rambis.
3: Those were some of the best teams in NBA history. They were a machine. He was there. How about this? He has credibility being on the team, and he was there and he played.
1: Okay. You know what that's like saying? Hey, Stephanie White led Purdue to a national championship.
3: No,
1: as a player, no, she did.
3: No success in the pros. Listen, Jason. What I'm saying is that Phil had more credibility if the timing was right. Stephanie coming in, promising a lot of things to Caitlin, and then also, let's just, the elephant in the room, Mike's number two was a true number two. Caitlin's number two wants to be a number one, thinks she's a number one, will probably leave in the offseason to go somewhere and be a number one. It's a different dynamic. You can't, it's not apples to apples.
1: You know nothing about Scottie Pippen if you think he was ever comfortable being a number two.
3: He didn't play like he was trying to be a number one.
0: I hung out with him. We played pickup together when we was in college. Trust nobody. I mean, you remember what Kobe said when they said Batman and Robin? I ain't nobody's effing Robin. Players don't think like that.
1: Go look at the contract disputes. Go look at what Pippen did. Pippen thought, hey, man, all these guys got egos. All of them. Look, there's five of us on screen. I guarantee you all five of us think we're all the smartest guys making the greatest points. It doesn't matter. Everybody knows it's me. But, you know, you guys are lying to yourself and thinking it's you. Maurice, you get final say. Go ahead.
2: The sad part about what you just said, Whitlock, is Ock Nation and I are going to be the only guys on this set when it's all said and done that's on the right side of history, you know, 8, 9, 10 years from now. People going to look back like, man, who are those guys that was hating on Caitlin Clark? Look at her. Look at everything she did compared to everybody else. We'll be on the right side of history. You'll be on the wrong side.
1: I love Caitlin Clark.
2: Can you guys please stop comparing Stephanie White to Phil Jackson? Oh, what did Phil Jackson win? Who was he before? I know who I can tell you who Stephanie White was before. She was the same coach who coached at Vanderbilt, who had a 46-83 record, and all of her players quit and they had to forfeit the rest of the season. This is the same head coach who's never won diddly squat in the WNBA. This is the same head coach who does not want to coach young players, which is why she quit in Connecticut. And she came from the ceiling like Sting in WCW and popped up in the middle of the ring like as the new head coach of the Indiana Fever. But you know what? None of it matters because greatness will make all of it irrelevant tonight. Scat, do you want me to go goat mask? Charles, do you want me to go chef's hat? Whitlock, do you want me to wear the Caitlin mask? How do you want me to celebrate it when I come up here on this show tomorrow? I'll let you guys pick because I'm guaranteeing it's like a cheap flight on a Tuesday for Southwest. I'm guaranteeing I'll book it and Caitlin Clark will put on a masterclass in the Indiana Fever, pull off the upset today. You guys pick how I celebrate. I'll be ready live in the flesh.
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1: This Methods is the reveal Blaze Radio motive. Network. Remember that as I unpack this mono. Michael Desiranoville, the lone juror in the Lindsey Canty case, is a man chasing peace. He's one of the most sought-after interviews in America right now. He's chosen to remain mostly silent. Yesterday, he released an 81-second video that thanked God and asked for the public to focus on the three dead children, not him. Deseronville has no interest in being anyone's victim or anyone's hero. He stood 11-1 and refused to move. He thanked God for his Catholic faith and for the ability to love his daughter. He asked for one thing: put the focus on Cora, Dawson, and Callan. No fun link, no tour, no performance. Watch for yourself.
18: Hi, my name is Michael Peggy Desronville, also known as the Lone Juror. I know the whole focus has been on me, but we want to reel everything back and put the focus on the three angels that's at hand. The ones that can't speak for themselves, the ones that can't defend themselves, and the one that can't fight the battles. And those are Cora, Dawson, and Callan. A little bit about me. I want to thank God for my Catholic faith. I want to thank God for blessing me with the ability to love my daughter. And I'm foremost, I would like to thank everyone, every individual that have supported me throughout this difficult situation. Your prayers, your emotional support, your psychological support is a tremendous to my heart. That I feel, that I sense, that I know. I do want to thank you from the bottom of my heart. Thank you.
1: Contrast that lone black juror. Contrast him to Ben Crump. Crump is an agitator for conflict. And as I tried to make clear yesterday on this show, an agitator for violence. Ben Crump has no interest in peace. His job is to promote racial conflict. His end game is violence. Crump is not new. He's inarticulate Martin Luther King Jr. Mushmouth MLK.
19: This dead fire. Grab your Bible.
1: Many of you still believe Dr. King was a proponent of nonviolence. That is not true. That was the brand he wore. His methods said otherwise. Methods reveal motive. King staged marches where confrontation was certain. He invited the response, filmed the response, and sold the response as moral proof. Yesterday, Delano, Anthony, Dre, and Shamika, when we talked about Ben Crump, they heard money and votes. They missed the method that produces the money and the votes. Let me walk you through some American history. Taught to me by Chad Jackson, who will be on this show very shortly. But let's start in 1934 with the West Coast waterfront strike. Longshoremen shut down every port from San Diego to Seattle, and on Bloody Thursday, police shot into strikers in San Francisco. Two workers died. The city answered with a general strike. Cameras and papers carried the blood. The blood moved politicians who ignored peaceful petitions. Then let's move to 1937 and the Memorial Day massacre in Chicago. Republic steelworkers marched for a union contract on Memorial Day. They were unarmed, many with wives and children near the field. Chicago police opened fire, 10 dead, more than 60 wounded. A newsreel cameraman captured it. The film was buried for years because it proved the clash was invited, managed, and then used as leverage. Take a look.
20: On Memorial Day in 1937, striking workers at Republic Steel in South Chicago gathered for a picnic. When union activists marched towards the plant, police attacked. Why were 10 workers killed, and why was the only film footage of the tragedy hidden from the public? The lessons for workers and the media still resonate today.
1: In 1934 and in 1937, white people shot, killed, the whole nine yards, attacked by police, damaged by police. That is the formula the 1950s and 60s perfected. Planned disobedience where the permit will be denied, march where the line will hold, force the sheriff to choose between retreat and force. He will choose force. Dogs will be restrained, hoses knock bodies down in the street. Clubs will swing. Nightly news shows only show the swings. The nation never debates the ordinance. The nation debates the dogs. This is a pattern. The 50s and 60s, Dr. King were employing tactics that were commonplace long before and done against white people. Now let's move to Kent State in 1970. The same dynamic. Trapped white students protesting the war. The governor sent the guard. Tear gas, then rifles. 4 students dead in 13 seconds. Now apply that history to Benjamin Crump. On September 26th, he posted video of Black Hebrew Israelites marching over Nolan Wells. That march was from July. He sold it as right now. A grand jury had already found no foul play, death consistent with drowning. Ben Crump hid that fact. One day earlier, Lee Merritt claimed Black people were being lynched across the country. He's priming the fear. He's showing you old footage of a meeting that happened a week before. He's trying to promote white anger because he wants to monetize that anger. That is why yesterday's show mattered. My panel was very comfortable naming the motive, but they defended the method. Dre said settlements. Delano said turnout. Anthony said control of grieving families. All true. None of it complete. Without heat on the street, there is no settlement, no turnout, no surge, no relevance. Crump must invite violence in the streets to harvest the heat. I may not have stated this clearly yesterday. I thought I did, but I'm going to restate it now very clearly. Ben Crump is intentionally agitating white people in Mississippi to turn violent. He is not agitating Black people to turn violent. His goal is to make white people respond violently. Same goal that MLK had throughout the civil rights movement. It's a Marxist tactic. It's a tactic that has been used throughout history. Method reveals motive. A peace seeker calms a crowd. I'm sorry. A war seeker schedules another march. Desmond Rodenville proves the opposite calling. He does not want cameras. He wants quiet for Cora, Dawson, and Callan. He will not be a victim. He will not be a hero. He will be a witness who stood alone. Scripture names the difference. Matthew 5:9. Jesus said in Matthew 5:9, blessed are the peacemakers, for they shall be called the children of God. Desaronoville chased peace when 11 voices pressed him to let it go. He answered with prayer, thanks for his Catholic faith, love for his daughter, focus on 3 angels. Paul in the book of Romans 12:18, if it be possible, as much as lieth in you, live peaceably with all men. Crump lives by the opposite verse. He posts old marches as new threats. He primes Mississippi for a white reaction he can film, sue over, and sell. Peacemakers absorb heat. Agitators invite violence in the streets to harvest heat. We need more Michael Desaronovilles and less Ben Crumps. More men who absorb pressure for dead children. Fewer men who manufacture pressure for live cameras. Peace leaves evidence. So does provocation. Stay with me. Chad Jackson is going to join me here in a second. We're going to walk through the dates, the film, the history, the body counts, the headlines. One of these people, Desaronoville, chases peace for 3 angels. Ben Crump, the other, chases violence for power. Choose the peacemaker. The Bible already blessed the choice before the cameras arrived. Method revealed every motive before anyone spoke a slogan. History already ran this play. Listen, learn, and remember the children. I want to be crystal clear before we bring Chad into this conversation. I'm not trying to beat up on Dre, Delano, Shamika, Anthony, anybody from yet. But I just, yesterday I was a tiny bit frustrated because I perhaps wasn't speaking clear enough about what I was suggesting. And they are more than welcome to disagree with me. But I just felt like, I don't think they understood me. That I'm saying that Ben Crump is using tried and true tactics that is a repeat of the 1950s and 60s. He's doing things to entice, invite, provoke white people to turn violent. Same tactics in the 50s and 60s. It's being repeated now. He is not looking for black people to turn violent. He's looking for white people to turn violent. He's trying to start a race war.

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5: I want to bring Chad into this conversation. I was thinking about Chad yesterday as I was trying to unpack Ben Crump and why I think he's being a race agitator. I think that he is repeating the tactics from the 1950s and 60s. He's trying to provoke white people to turn violent. And just being transparent, this isn't some original fault for me. I actually learned this through my conversations with Chad Jackson about the history of the civil rights movement. Chad, if you could, am I right, wrong here that Ben Crump is just mimicking the tactics that we saw in previous generations?
6: You're absolutely right. And what you were doing was you were looking at the kind of long-term, and sometimes not even long-term, but the ultimate goal of the kind of agitation that people like Ben Crump and others are doing, which is to create a bunch of sensationalism. And whatever happens, whether that's violent, you know, whether it's in the form of violence or whatever other, you know, thing that we see, that's always the goal. The goal is to create crisis. The goal is to create destabilization and things of this nature and to capitalize on the output. So it's not a kind of either or. Either it's for votes or it's for violence. It's both and, because the idea is always to use the crisis and the fallout to control the outcome.
5: And what I was not clearly stating, I'm going to blame myself, is that the violence actually creates the vote and the power surge that people are looking for. They go, it's peanut butter and jelly. I don't think people fully understand that about American history.
6: You're absolutely right. I remember years ago, I had to have been

0: be 24, 25 years old. So this would have been a little over 10 years ago. I was watching the film Mr. Smith Goes to Washington. This film was released in 1939, for those who haven't watched it. And I remember a scene where the police officers turn hoses, fire hoses, on a group of marching and protesting white children. And this film was done in 1939. And I thought to myself, that's weird, because of course I knew about the, you know, the Selma marches. I knew about the civil rights marches where there were dogs and hoses released and things of this nature. And up until that point, I thought that dogs and hoses were reserved specifically for Black people, and that white people have never experienced that kind of, you know, disbursement of the crowds. So I saw in this movie from 1939, I thought to myself, since art imitates life, I wonder if they were actually using dogs and hoses in those days. And so I set upon researching to see if police officers were actually turning dogs and hoses on white crowds in the 1930s. And to my shock, they were. They were doing this with, you know, labor unions, to the point that you made. They were turning it on all kinds of college students and things of this nature, who were advocating for socialist, you know, causes, to be sure. But the methods and the tactics that they were going about doing these things were very peculiar, because in the United States, we do have, you know, law and order. We do have a freedom of speech. You have your freedom of speech. You can exercise that. But we also have law and order. You have to go through the proper channels, pull the permits to control for for noise and things of this nature. And so they were strategically not pulling the permits, strategically not doing the proper things, going through the proper channels, just having their marches, having their protests. And then, of course, the police will show up to disrupt the crowds, to disperse the crowds. And then those will become pictorial devices used by the press to go ahead and push the policy or push the idea of what it was they were protesting to begin with. Because a protest is one thing. How many people are going to show up to watch people parade down the street? Nobody's going to show up to watch people parade down the street, especially if they're able to do it peacefully. Everybody, you know, it's like nobody knows about it. Nobody cares. But if there's some kind of violence that come off the back of it, so now you have a story, you see. So what these people were fighting for was actually noble, because they endured violence to get it. That's the tactic. That's the method. There's nothing new under the sun. And so to the extent that you have someone like a Ben Crump today, whether it's reposting the video from the Hebrew Israelites, or whether it's, you know, trying to so sensationalize people in Mississippi to try to instill a spirit of doubt among, you know, colored people in Mississippi, or whatever the case may be, the idea is to make people so distrustful toward each other, so agitated with each other, that violence will ensue. And yes, downstream of that violence, you have midterm elections. You have general elections where politicians can point and say, see how those white people reacted violently to Ben Crump, just trying to find the answers, just trying to find out what happened to Nolan Wells. Those darn white people. We should do something about this white supremacy in this country because of how violent they are. All of this stuff works together. These are moving parts that are all part of the same scheme. And so I think, to the extent that we let our guard down and we give people like Ben Crump the benefit of the doubt, oh, he's just about the power and the money, like, that's just naivete, and it's how we keep losing the culture.
1: It, Chad, the hard thing that most people have wrapping their minds around is, like, they're protecting Ben Crump, but what they're really doing is protecting the legacy of Martin Luther King. Because if in order to acknowledge what we're saying, you must also admit that Dr. King knew exactly what he was doing and exactly what was going to happen. We're going to protest here. We're going to do sit-ins here. And it's very uncomfortable for people to think that, like, oh, no, Martin Luther King knew the violence was going to be on the other side of his alleged peaceful protest. And I think he did know what was going to be on the other side. He was a strategist and a tactician, and he knew exactly what was going to happen.
0: 100%. I mean, people forget or don't even know in most cases that, like, King was legitimately trained specifically for those marches and those protests, to invite violence, to invite, you know, these kind of disbursement activities and things of this nature. He was specifically trained for that. As I discussed on your show about a year or so ago, he went to the Highlander Folk School, which is a communist training school in Tennessee, where he learned nonviolent direct action. And he was able to further his study of nonviolent direct action under Bayard Rustin, who was leader of the communist, or he was part of the Communist League, the Young Communist League. He was then sent to India by his communist handler, Stanley Levison, to study Gandhi and the nonviolent tactics that were used under Gandhi there in India. And so by the time he gets back to the United States, he's ready to go. And so he, you know, moves on to the next thing and then to the next thing and then to the next thing, always in the news, always agitating, always having these peaceful protests with the very purpose of inviting, quote unquote, violence against them in order to make their movement feel all the more noble and all the more righteous. That's all the purpose of it is. The purpose is to invite violence to thereby give your, you know, validate your movement as a righteous cause, such to where that you're willing to endure violence to get it. And, you know, we in America are a pretty sympathetic people, right? And that's part of our Christian heritage. We're very sympathetic people. The problem is that we lack discernment. We lack the ability to ascertain and thus discern whether we're being manipulated or whether something is genuine. And to the extent that we lack that discernment and we can't see through what people like Martin Luther King and Ben Crump and others are doing, we become susceptible to their games, and thus they end up getting the upper hand and getting their way in terms of moving our country into an unrecognizable direction. And so, yes, Ben Crump is part of that same tradition, that same agitative, dare I say, Marxist tradition that Martin Luther King was on. And so, yes, he's these things, again, it's nothing new under the sun. These things repeat themselves. And, you know, unfortunately, many churches lack that discernment to see through it, and they fall for it hook, line, and sinker every time. Thankfully, there's churches that aren't, that do have the discernment, that do try to equip their flock with the ability to also have that discernment, but far too many, unfortunately, aren't.
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5: This,
1: Chad, I see it similar. The conversation we're having is conversations Joseph H. Jackson was probably having in the 50s and 60s, and like, hey man, you know, if you do this, X, Y, and Z is going to happen. And he's branding himself as nonviolent, but all of his actions, his methods, are actually revealing what his motives are, which is to turn things violent so that he could benefit from that politically. And I want people to understand that, like, Chad and I, over the past year and a half, keep having conversations. And I know some people are looking at it and just going, man, Whitlock just believes everything Chad says. And what I'm going to say is, the reality is, like, Chad came on and he made some reference about how, hey, man, they were using water hoses and dogs on union protesters and white people for years before he made that statement. And it was something I had never thought of, because I was like, most people, like, water hoses, dogs, they only did that to black people. And so it wasn't that I took Chad's word, because I'm a journalist and I'm someone that, if your mother says she loves you, get a second opinion. And so I went and did my own research. I was like, well, hold on, I hear Chad saying this, but after the show and then the days after, I was like, is this true? And that's how I started discovering these things that happened in 1934 and in 1937 and throughout American history. And I'd already knew, my mind was like, well, I know they shot and killed people at Kent State, and that was a bunch of white people. What I didn't know specifically was, I was like, that must have happened in the 60s. And then I was like, no, that happened in 1970. That, like, law enforcement, the National Guard, they opened fire on white college kids in 1970, killing four of them. And y'all think they would only use water hoses and dogs on black people? No, this was the normal behavior, normal reaction from authority. And they did it to everybody. And King and these people knew that they did it to everybody and knew, like, if we do these things, this is how authority is going to react. If they do it to white people, they'll do it to us. Don't know if I got a question, just your reaction.
0: No, I mean, it's a, and I watched the Harmony show from yesterday. I watched it this morning and I got instantly where you were coming from. And with all due respect to your panel, you know, people whom I respect and who I think have really good insight on a great number of things, it was just amazing to me how willing they were to give someone like a Benjamin Crump a benefit of the doubt, oh no, he's just after this, he's just after that. He's exploiting legitimate, you know, something that legitimately happened. Whereas, you know, Chad the Builder, he's going out trying to start stuff. And it's like, no, they're the same person. They're the exact same person. They are artists of chaos and confusion and calamity. They are children of their father, the devil. You can argue, you know, whether this person's tactic is different than that person's tactic, but that doesn't make Chud the Builder any less, or that doesn't make, you know, Ben Crump any more noble than Chud the Builder. They are cut from the same demonic cloth. And so it's interesting when I look at Republicans and conservatives and, you know, people who claim to be on the right or the right side, is they're all too willing to be naive and to give these folks the benefit of the doubt. And no, they don't want violence. What they want is, you know, the power and the votes and, you know, thus making them not look as bad as they actually are. No, they want all of that. That's what they want. They want all of that. They want the confusion. They want the violence. They want the chaos. And they want the power off the back of that. So, again, this isn't anything new. We see this movie again and again and again and again.
1: I think the book is called Chaos, and about the MK Ultra program, and it was about mostly Charles Manson, but it's really about, like, when I look at Ben Crump and, like, why is he free to do this? Why is he a respected member of society without facing consequences for the trouble he keeps stirring over years, over a decade now? And he gets to move around and be respected and placed on TV as if, and I'm like, what? Somebody has to be behind him or co-signing this or want this. And it's the value. Can you stir up conflict that hopefully, and I'm telling you, hopefully, leads to violence? He may be unsuccessful at it, but that is the goal. That is the value he offers his handlers. And same value Martin Luther King offered his handlers. And I'm not, I know that's uncomfortable for people to wrap their minds around, but I'm telling, if you read the history it's hard to get through all of the programming we go through in our public school systems and what television and everybody promotes to us. It's hard to snap out of that and go like, oh no. Any person standing on a lie and continue to promote a lie, well, he's an agent of the devil. The God is not right. The author of confusion. And right. the more Ben Crump doubles down on Nolan Wells, he's letting you know who he's in partnership with. And that person, they'll do anything. Violence is the least of what they right. would promote. So I feel like, Chad, and I want anybody to hear me, particularly Anthony, Dre, Shamika, Delano. I felt like I wasn't clear enough yesterday because, you know, I will say, though, I did check with some white people yesterday, like, did y'all understand what I was saying? And they was like, oh, yeah, we know that Trump's trying to make us violent. Yeah. They got it instantly. But my panel couldn't. And you know, love those guys. Felt like I should have done a better job of unpacking it. Chad, you got a final thought? I'm going to let you, because I want to bring April Chapman on.
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9: Do America presents Woman versus Cotton Field.
10: Okay. Well, I didn't think they did cotton fields anymore. Y'all check this out. Y'all see that? It's literally a cotton field.
9: Yeah.
10: Uh-huh. Y'all see that?
9: Yeah.
10: Isn't that crazy?
9: No.
11: No, you're wearing cotton. At the end of the Civil War, we didn't abolish cotton. See, the problem wasn't the cotton.
9: Right.
11: It was the people being beaten in the field of cotton.
9: It was the people who were forced into indentured servitude to get you the cotton. Right. That was the issue that everyone seemed to have. It wasn't the actual material to make shirts.
11: No, there's lots of cotton everywhere, yes, all the time. You might even find it in pill bottles on the very top. It's everywhere.
9: There you go. It kind of is everywhere.
11: Yeah.
9: It's cotton isn't the bad guy here.
11: Nope.
9: Now it is white, which is a problem.
11: I get that.
9: But it is not the bad guy here.
11: But you can dye it different colors, as you see by my shirt.
9: That's right.
11: So, and my whatever this is.
9: It's a great illustration of how, I mean, number one, dumb people are. Hmm. Two, of just how the internet culture, and you're going on social media and you're reading all these things and you're convinced everything out there is racist. You just apply it to your regular world on a day-to-day basis.
11: Well, you actually think you discovered a cotton field?
9: It's so good.
11: It's just that in and of itself.
9: How do we live in this world? I don't know. I will say we're upside down on a lot of different things right now, Dave.
11: Yes.
9: And we have another example of this that I want to discuss with you today. So let's do Chris Hansen's primetime reaction.

0: Welcome to Stu and Dave Do America. I'm Stu Bergier, along with Dave Landau.
1: Ahoy, we meet again.
0: Yes, we do meet again after your big trip to Salt Lake this weekend.
1: It was great. I want to thank everybody who came out. There were so many Stu and Dave fans out there that it was incredible to meet so many people. And I think only one person were offended. But other than that.
0: That's it?
1: Yeah, that was about it. They were all pretty good.
0: Percentage-wise, I'm pretty happy with that, honestly.
1: They were fun. They were honestly one of the most fun crowds I've played for in some time.
0: Awesome.
1: Yeah, they were very cool people.
0: Well, you get a chance to beat Salt Lake City if you visit Dave on any of his upcoming tour dates. You're all over the place, Dave.
1: I am, including, October 15th, I'm in Pittsburgh, Pennsylvania at the Improv.
0: Almost too smooth there.
1: Almost too smooth. People thought it was seamless. October 16th and 17th, Akron, Ohio at Killbox. October 23rd, Canton, Michigan, Cherry Hill Village Theater. This one I forgot to put down a while ago. October 27th through November 1st, Las Vegas at Brad Garrett's Comedy Club. Mm. Yes, and November 5th, Greenville, South Carolina at the Comedy Zone. I will be locked in my room in Las Vegas. So I'm not tempted to do anything.
0: Probably good thing, yep. Knowing your history. I also say, I would also ask, I mean, you're playing at Brad Garrett's Comedy Club. Is this you paying him back for him blurbing your book?
1: Yes.
0: Okay.
1: I work for free.
0: Yes. Okay. That's what I thought. Right. Yeah. Predictable with Stu is also on this week. We got 5 weeks left to the election. From tomorrow. So I don't sleep anymore for the next few weeks, and I'm going to get more and more miserable here. Dave, you should know that. But there's a lot going on and a lot for you to follow. It's the election through the lens of prediction markets and polling and data and all that stuff. So join us, Predictable with Stu. Big 5 weeks here ahead of us. I want to talk about this movie, Primetime. This is a movie that came out this weekend. And here's the poster for it. It stars Robert Pattinson. Wasn't he vampire movie back in the day?
1: Yes, he played a 105-year-old vampire, as I recall, trying to bang a 17-year-old. So let's talk about Primetime.
0: He fits right in this movie.
1: Yeah.
0: Wait, so he's a 105-year-old vampire.
1: I believe so.
0: Trying to hook up with a 17-year-old vampire or 17-year-old regular human?
1: I believe it was a regular human, but he's the good guy in that.
0: Really?
2: Right.
0: What was the name of the series?
1: I forgot the name, but
0: Twilight. It's in the Star article right here.
1: Twilight. That was it.
0: Edward Cullen, a vampire blessed with brooding, Byronic good looks. Pattinson captivated audiences, becoming a heartthrob for a rising generation of moviegoers who were turned on by the fact that he was 105 hitting on a 17-year-old.
1: Right.
0: Oddly.
1: He is a great actor. I'll give him that.
0: He's
1: in a lot of good stuff.
0: Okay.
1: Yeah, he is.
0: Okay, so he is in this. And let me give you a clip of this trailer if you haven't seen it yet. It's the A24 movie, Primetime.
3: I need to do something big.
4: Chris is not the guy to hold hands with.
3: Yeah? Nothing I do is acting, Dan.
5: We don't do that. They come to us.
3: You did this to yourself.
6: You're cleansing the world of an ancient evil.
7: Sit down!
8: It's just chat.
6: It's not just chat, though, is it?
0: So this
1: is intense.
0: Really intense, to the extent that I wanted to go see this movie this weekend.
1: I did too.
0: And I was trying to pitch my wife on it. And I was telling, because we used to watch To Catch a Predator when it was on whatever TV back in the day.
1: Right.
0: And I was like, oh, it's about that. And like, you know, it looks really good. And I pitch it to her. She's like, okay. And I'm like, well, you want to see the trailer? She's like, sure. And then she watched the trailer, got halfway through. She's like, okay, no way am I going to see that. Like, way too intense. There's a bunch of different ways you could make a movie about To Catch a Predator. This one is like, you know, it sounds like, it's almost like a horror movie, the way they're marketing it.
1: Oh, yeah. Well, I guess there's a scene where he's just shirtless in a mirror screaming lines like he's Eric Roberts in Star 80.
0: Yeah.
1: It's just a bizarre.
0: Yeah.
1: And it's odd because like Hollywood's like, you know, we're the industry falling apart because we're, you know, the industry that's been accused of, you know, pedophilia and grooming.
0: Yes.
1: So what we should do is make a movie about Chris Hansen where the pedophiles are the good guys.
0: Right. This is what fascinates me more than anything else. Because of course we live in the country that would pick to make the guy getting the pedophiles arrested into the bad guy.
1: Right.
0: Of course, that's the country we live in.
1: And for anybody who thinks that it's real, like having met Chris Hansen twice, he's a genuinely like good dude.
0: That's all I've heard.
1: And he actually cares about his work. Mm-hmm. Like he really cared about this.
0: Yes.
1: And it's I think that to show him is that and he's not even knocking Robert Pattinson's performance or anything.
0: No.
1: He's just saying that the stuff coming out of his mouth is fictionalized.
0: Right. But a lot. By the way, the movie did well. Opened to $19.2 million for a movie like this. I mean, this is not Avengers.
1: Look how
0: dark he looks.
1: He looks like the Joker.
0: Yeah.
1: It's like this is a guy hunting pedophiles.
0: Yeah. And in case you didn't see To Catch a Predator back in the day, if you're not familiar with the concept, Chris Hansen would wire and put cameras around an entire house, and they worked with, it wasn't him doing it, but they worked with a group who was already doing this type of work, which was to go online and wait for someone who was potentially a pedophile to approach someone posing as a 13-year-old girl or a 12-year-old boy or whatever. These people would message the group that Hansen was working with. Yeah. They would play the whole conversation out, eventually getting to a place where they would invite the pedophile to this house. They'd walk in, famously. They would think they were there with some young girl, and then Chris Hansen comes out. And
1: they always had the creepiest drink. Like, they were going to drink with a child. It was always Mike's Hard Lemonade or some other.
0: Yeah, Mike's Hard Lemonade did not want that advertising, but they got it. They got it. It was them. Yes, it was that. It was like a Four Loco.
1: Yeah, and then it was like,
0: I don't know if that was out at the
1: time. It's like, I'm in the shower. Just have some cookies. And they'd sit down, and they're eating like a Keebler fudge.
0: Yeah, and they're all pumped up. They're like, this is going to happen with this underage girl. And and then Chris Hansen walks out, and he's like,
1: reads the transcript in the funniest way.
0: Oh, God, it's so
1: I'm going to blank in your blank after I eat your blank.
0: I forgot about that part of it, because he would read the transcripts of the chat back to the guy. It was so awkward and so funny, because it really was. Well, I appreciated the work that was being done there, you know?
1: Yeah.
0: It was also a very entertaining segment and show.
1: It was hilarious, because you didn't care. Like, it could have ended with him shooting the pedophile, and I would have liked it even more. Like, it was hilarious to watch the guy explain himself, because he'd be like, well, they didn't say they were 15, and it says, right here, you said, I'm so excited that you're 15. That's the exact reason I'm coming over. It was always. Like, they never used code or even danced around it. These were the dumbest people on earth that would walk in.
0: And there was pushback at the time because of some of that, because, you know, the idea was, you know, these people were, you know, kind of morons, and they weren't really going to do this with a real person, but you lured them in, you entrapped them. That was one of the accusations. Another one of the big accusations was he was working with law enforcement. So, you know, journalists would get all upset and say, you're not supposed to work with law enforcement on this. And of course, his point was like, well, if we don't work with law enforcement, then these are just going to be TV shows and these people aren't going to go to prison. Like, we're going to need to, their first time.
1: And they couldn't charge anybody. That's what happened. Yeah, it was like a 0% conviction rate, so they had to work with law enforcement. Right,
0: which was is totally reasonable, defensible, and correct.
1: And also, they're just mad that they didn't think of it.
0: Right.
1: It's a massively hit show, and they're just projecting that onto them. And also, I don't care if you, we don't like that he entrapped pedophiles. Who cares? I don't care that that bothers you. Do you want us to use a real kid?
0: Right.
1: To talk to them?
0: No, I guess, I mean, this happens every once in a while with like a terrorism investigation where the claim will be that the person who was eventually got arrested for terrorism was never really going to do it, but they were encouraged by law enforcement to go down this road. They kept pushing them down this road, and eventually they went along with it. You know, look, I don't have much sympathy for that argument, but that is what they say, right? Like, they say that, like, if this girl didn't seem, you know, wasn't responding in this way, he probably would have never gone down this road. And, you know, there were incidents later on in the show where, you know, people who got involved in these situations were caught on the TV show, were then, you know, one of them killed themselves later on. There were some.
1: Oh, good. So he did his work for us. Yeah, the way I see
0: I didn't cry that day.
1: No, sorry. Like, have you seen Man on Fire, the movie where they kidnap the girl Denzel Washington?
0: Yes.
1: And to get information, he handcuffs the guy to the steering wheel and he cuts his finger off the cigar cutter and then he seals it shut with the car lighter.
0: Yeah, I don't remember that scene, but I probably should.
1: We can do that to
0: them. That's better.
1: That's fine. Like, if that's how we have to get information from, I don't care if it's, we can talk about cruel and unusual punishment. When it comes to pedos, I am absolutely fine with doing it in the most brutal way possible. And in fact, we should pass a bill.
0: Those people who are here, fans of Glenn Beck and our, my previous shows, may remember a book. I think it was called, an Inconvenient Book, which I have a section which I wrote about how I think the death penalty should be applied to pedophiles.
1: Absolutely.
0: There was a case in Louisiana, a Supreme Court case that went through. They had a death penalty for pedophiles, and it was ruled unconstitutional. So I don't know why.
1: Yeah.
0: Because to me, it's like...
1: somebody on the... There was like, I don't think we should, guys, right? Right?
0: This eyes darting back and
1: too
0: forth.
1: Too much. Like, come on, guys. Really, like, one person's really selling it.
0: It's a little suspicious, your opposition to, but we do find that a lot. I mean, look,
1: that's what it is.
0: Look at what this. Look at the movie we're talking about. This is a guy who put. He's responsible for dozens of pedophiles being put behind bars, and he is portrayed as the bad guy coming from an industry, by the way, you know, with people like Harvey Weinstein in it and a bunch of other people who were...
1: And Schneider.
0: There's a lot. Yeah. There was a lot of people accused of horrible, horrible things. And, you know, it is suspicious, I will say. Now, it's interesting because the director... I've heard good things about the director of this movie, and I guess... You know, from a cinematography standpoint, maybe it's fine.
1: I'm sure from a cinematography, I'm sure it's it might even be entertaining. I just but anyway, sorry.
0: But I don't know why this would be. I don't understand the motivation. Why are we taking down Chris Hansen of all people? Like, what did he ever do to anybody? You know, all he's done for most of his career is just try to make sure that people aren't getting abused by weirdos. I mean, like, it seems like a good career to have.
1: It is, and it was a wildly popular thing because most people are against that.
0: Yeah.
1: And we can all agree it's fine, and I don't care if you're entrapped, I don't care if you're special needs, whatever reason you're there, it doesn't matter to me.
0: No.
1: Like, once you've broken that contract with God, I'll say, I don't care what happens to you.
0: Yeah, no, it's fair. By the way, this guy is also the director of the Nathan Fielder documentary everyone's been talking about.
1: Is he the same director?
0: Elizabeth Holmes, same director. So, and you could tell, by the way, the trailer's almost identical.
1: Yeah, I was equally uncomfortable.
0: Yes,
1: yeah.
0: Really uncomfortable. I'm very much in favor of I love Nathan Fielder. I really want to see
1: it. So do I, yeah.
0: And I want to see this movie, too. I don't think it's based on anything real. Now, Chris Hansen's reacted to this now. He actually went to a theater in Manhattan that was showing the movie. They never consulted him. They never went to him and said, hey, is any of this stuff true? They never did any of that stuff for some reason. And like, I don't know, like if you're taking down a political figure, like if there was a movie being made about Donald Trump, I wouldn't expect them to actually go check with Donald Trump because they were just, you know, they wanted to take him down. Same thing, you know, if it was Joe Biden, I don't know.
1: Of course, it's going to be the same difference.
0: Why the animus against Chris Hansen, of all people? I don't understand.
1: I don't either, especially when you can make an equally entertaining movie about how hard it was to get that off the ground
0: for him. My gosh. It must have been incredible.
1: Yeah.
0: I would like to see the real story.
1: I would, yeah. Also, his other movie, I just wanted to point out, I had it in my notes somewhere. I believe he made a documentary called Sperm World. So it is a little odd to make that movie and then, you know, go to this.
0: Wait. Oppenheimer.
1: Yeah, it was a documentary called Sperm World, and now he's doing an anti-pedophile hunting movie. It just seems odd.
0: Seems like one of your sketches from Normal World.
1: I feel like we wouldn't even name it that, though.
0: Yeah, too obvious.
1: Too far. Yeah.
0: Here is Chris Hansen reacting with some people who saw the movie.
2: Chris, what did you think
9: of that? I don't know. It was so bizarre and so in and out of reality. It's hard for me to, you know, obviously I'm not objective because the character is, you know, me, but it was so detached from reality or anything I've ever experienced then or now doing the investigations. I just think I'm not sure what the point of it was.
0: I kind of feel this. I haven't seen it yet, but that's my impression. I just don't understand what the point of it is.
1: Well, I think if he's defending himself this much at first when I saw it, too, and like I said, I like him. He's always been very nice when I've met him. I thought at first, like, well, maybe he just doesn't like a couple of the scenes. But he's obviously so adamant about it because he's like 98% of this is incorrect.
0: Yeah.
1: And that's a real problem, and especially when everybody else in the story agrees with him.
0: Yeah. This is an interview. He did an interview with Jesse Waters about this. In the interview, he uses the term name, image, and likeness more often than like a Division I quarterback. Like he is... Right. If he does not wind up filing a lawsuit about this, I will be surprised. Although he kind of seems like trying to play it off in a good way. He ran ads before it. But I mean, it's kind of...
1: He spent his own money on ads, which I think they should at least have to reimburse him if it's a hit.
0: Yeah.
1: But I mean, it doesn't seem like he even wants to sue or that he's insulting the actors. It's just really the actual story. The written story is his problem.
0: I think what's fascinating about the reaction, he's just completely perplexed.
1: Right.
0: Like, what? Why? What is what? Why is this happening to me? He didn't approach a 13-year-old. That wasn't him. It's the opposite. Here he is reacting to the movie and what he saw in it.
10: Well, I've seen the movie. Now, I grant you, I'm probably not the most objective reviewer of this movie since A24 made it without my consult or consideration, and they used my name, image, and likeness. Yeah. I can tell you that most of it is pure fiction. They mix in some reality here and there. At the end of the day, I wasn't blown away by it either way. It's a movie, and I'll continue to do the work I do. And people can watch this movie and make up their own minds.
0: Yeah, you should know, by the way, he's still doing this, and he's still catching people now. He's doing it on his own. He's got a podcast, and he's got his own company that produces content, documentaries and such as well, where he's still doing this work, which I think is really valuable work.
1: He kept it up for a long time.
0: Mm-hmm. Yeah.
1: Yeah, that's a good little theater. I used to go there when I lived in New York.
0: Oh, yeah.
1: But it is fascinating because the people walking out might not necessarily agree with him on a lot of stuff, but it seems like they do.
0: One quirky thing about New York City and seeing movies is 95% of the movie theaters are terrible.
1: Oh, yeah.
0: They're like really small, really uncomfortable. There's no good snacks. There's no dine-in.
1: No.
0: There's nothing. And then my friends from New York come and visit me in the real world outside of this island, and they're like, holy crap, you could get a hamburger? Like, it's like...
1: yeah, it's incredible.
0: Yeah, I can't believe what's going on. Wait, a waitress will come to your table? Yeah. Recliners? Like, I mean, I will say, I think... You know, capitalism is great, done a lot of great things, extended life expectancy, ripped billions of people out of poverty. Probably the peak of it, though, is dine-in movie theaters. Like, I don't think it can do better than that.
1: No, and, like, I don't even get the dine-in part. I just get candy and stuff.
0: Oh, really?
1: I enjoy the lounge, but I do think it's amazing that you can hit a buzzer and have someone come to you. Like, they've really made it accommodating.
0: It's incredible.
1: Yeah.
0: All I want to do is eat and watch TV. There's both of those things together.
1: Right. And you get to pretend you're going out and doing something.
0: Yes. Yeah, so.
1: You've really just driven 15 minutes to do what you were already doing at home.
0: So true. Except I'm not distracted by working, which is what I'm usually, you know, like you got your laptop out, you got your phone out, you're answering emails while you're watching the show. You're not even in it. This is like I'm actually watching the show and I'm really eating. And that's it.
1: That's when I shut my phone off. I'm like, sorry, I'm at a movie and nobody can talk to me for the next 2 hours.
0: Everything else you're allowed to get interrupted.
1: Yep. Everything else.
0: Not when you're in the movie.
1: I could be at a funeral and you can text me. But if I'm watching a movie, it is off and I'm watching the screen.
0: Yeah. I can't believe you haven't, like embraced fully the dine-in aspect.
1: No, I've done it. Don't get me wrong.
0: But is it not your preference?
1: Just because I think I'm usually already full or I'll go eat before. But I've done it where I'm like, I've ordered dessert and I've ordered cake at like an Alamo Drift.
0: Yes. I have too.
1: I'm like, what's on your dessert menu while the movie's playing? I'm like, I can't believe this is real.
0: No.
1: Yeah, it's amazing.
0: It's incredible. You can order, you get like appetizers. It's just so good. And it's in the dark, so no one can see you as you're just eating 46,000 calories.
1: Exactly. Well, that's how I met Chris Hansen, was I actually just showed up for the dessert.
0: Oh, that's right. That
1: was my alibi.
0: You were fine.
1: Yeah, I was like, I'm just here for the cookies. And once he talked to me, he let me go because he's like, he really was.
0: Actually, I'm reading the transcript. He just was hoping you'd bake goods.
1: Yeah, he really did just ask her for cookies.
0: I thought it was a code, but actually, no. He's just here for the snickerdoodles.
1: He has diabetes and hasn't addressed it.
0: This is an interesting piece, and I think it's a great question because Washington Post asks it, of course. Hmm. A new movie asks whether Chris Hansen is the predator.
1: No.
0: He's sure of his answer. No is his answer. quite obviously, no is the correct answer. It's easy to detect because he was the people putting the predators into prison. That's how...
1: Yes, that's how you know he wasn't the predator.
0: Yeah, the pitch on him being the bad guy, by the way, is all he cared about was ratings, and he was exposing these like losers and their weird sexual things to the masses for his own publicity and ruining their lives, which... At some level, parts of that storyline are true. I'm sure he did. I'm sure he cared about ratings, as every television person does. I'm sure he was trying to advance his career and make the show popular. But exposing just because you're a loser and just because you know you have a weird sexual thing does not make it okay to act on that with kids. Well, I know it's a shocking development. Like,
1: well, the idea that the motive in this is that he just wanted to be rich and famous, I think, is kind of an angle they're taking.
0: Yes.
1: Which is also, I don't care. Right. Let's say that was his motive.
0: Yeah.
1: It doesn't matter if it's a good thing. Mm. If you're like, I want to be rich and famous curing childhood cancer.
0: Right.
1: And you're like, okay, that's fine.
0: Yeah.
1: Like, that's a... So what?
0: Well, this is the Mr. Beast controversy, where like he'll be like, hey, I'm doing a crazy YouTube video. We helped 12,000 people in Nigeria see for the first time. They were blind. We gave them free surgery. Can you believe what this bastard Mr. Beast did with his YouTube videos to get famous?
1: Yeah, they're like, can you believe he embarrassed a guy by hitting him with a pie? And you're like, he paid him $30,000. Like, it's not.
0: And he's done a lot of really good things for people that couldn't afford it. It's like, I love the use of capitalism, which is, as I said,
1: of course.
0: I love it. But also combining that with doing good things, like, that's the ultimate. There's nothing wrong with that. And if part of his motivation, and I'm sure it was, to have a successful show, there's nothing wrong with that.
1: Our motivation is to have a successful show.
0: And we do no good.
1: No, none
0: for
1: whatsoever.
0: No one. We've literally never helped anyone.
1: No, I mean, if we were allowed to torture a predator on air every show, I would, but it's just not legal yet.
0: We're working on that, though. We've run it through legal.
1: Just as we're talking, turn around, like, give them a paper cut and then just squeeze a lemon on them and then just continue the conversation.
0: I like that.
1: Yeah.
0: It's like, wasn't there that famous experiment where they put people on one side of the glass and they could turn the electricity up to shock the other person?
1: Yes.
0: And then you could hear them screaming in the next room. We could do a version of that. Like, if we put a poll up on the screen and if people, you know, like, voted it up, more voltage would go into the predator. I mean, I'm not opposed to that.
1: I'm not either. I think it's a wonderful idea. And we can call it to electrocute a predator. We don't even have to dance around it.
0: Brand new series coming to Blaze TV very, very soon. We will be electrocuting predators during the show. Like, if there's Dave says a funny line, we start laughing, just up the voltage.
1: Yeah, we'll bring him on, and we'll have some cookies. We'll be like, go ahead, help yourself.
0: Mm-hmm.
1: So you said you wanted to blank me in my blank? Not you. No, I know not me. That's the point.
0: But bad things will be happening to you very soon.
1: Yes. And then we can get them a doctor.
0: Mm-hmm.
1: We won't.
0: No.
1: We won't. Unless they're a doctor, which happened a few times.
0: Yes.
1: That was weird.
0: That was weird, too. Yep. Yes. It was a very weird thing. Okay. We should see if we get Chris Hansen on. I would love to talk to him about this.
1: Let's try to get him on, because I genuinely enjoyed interviewing him the few times I got to. He's a good dude.
0: Fascinating career. Really is. All right. We'll get to that here in a second. I also want to tell you about another Hollywood development. This one's a little different. It's not pedophiles. It involves a dominatrix. We'll get into that next. There are very few things in life that can make you develop extremely strong opinions about extremely boring things like, you know, real estate. Suddenly, you care deeply about drainage ditches and you have thoughts. In fact, you know, I will say maybe hard opinions.
1: Maybe a kitchen that's big enough to fit somebody coming in for cookies.
0: There you go.
1: That's what you need.
0: You need to make sure those rooms are designed well. Nice. Good acoustics.
1: Trap
0: good
1: doors.
0: Lighting. Yeah.
1: Yeah, you know what I'm saying.
0: You're standing in somebody else's basement staring at a water heater because, you know, now all of a sudden you care about water heaters. You're an expert somehow after 30 years. I doubt it. Most of us don't do this very often. And that's good. You don't want to be moving all over the place if you can help it, because it is a difficult process. 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
0: I don't consider myself completely efficient with my free time. You know, sure. Sometimes I can procrastinate a bit.
1: I don't know what free time is.
0: Right now, there you go.
1: It's when I'm in a theater with my phone shut off for 2 hours. That's about it.
0: That's about it. Well, I still think I could do better than this person, because this was a stunt done at the Hollywood sign that apparently took 3 weeks to plan. 3 weeks to plan. Let me describe it for you.
1: Okay.
0: Dominatrix.
1: Oh, sounds good.
0: Yeah, it's a great start. Went up with, I guess, one of her subjects, submissives, if you will, and decided to attach him to the Hollywood sign with plastic wrap in an attempt to make a point about mummification. And
1: you ever just tried jerking off? Like, what is so wrong with our brains that this is what happens to people?
0: Yeah.
1: Just give it a whirl.
0: It's just entertain yourself.
1: And then wait like 10 days and do it again. Good Lord.
0: No, this is a New York City-based performing artist, Sabine Tatou. She tells TMZ that the stunt, which ended up getting her detained and cited with trespassing, took 3 weeks to plan. It only lasted 25 minutes. She hiked up to the mountain with the sub at 5:30 a.m. in the dark, waited at the top of the mountain until 10 a.m., jumped the fence, scaled down the steep cliff to get to the sign's letters, and then just wrapped him up in plastic wrap around the sign. I was trying to figure out, like, what

0: Ready for it?
1: Yeah.
0: It's deep. Hollywood is built around aspiration, fame, visibility, and celebrity. Mummification does the opposite. It obscures the face, restricts movement, and erases identity. Against this monument to being seen, I wanted him to appear anonymous and vulnerable.
1: Oh, so you wanted an anonymous dead guy on the Hollywood sign when you could just go down to Hollywood Boulevard and see a real anonymous dead guy on every corner.
0: Exactly. I mean, just look down the hill there. I'm sure there's 20, 30 dead bodies that have been rolled down. People who were on the casting couch a couple days ago. Never were going to get that part.
1: Go to any one of the tent areas and it looks like they paused the Thriller video.
2: Yeah.
1: You don't need to do this.
0: You really don't.
1: It's not. That's not even like what a fake. It looks like she had a word of the day calendar.
0: Yeah,
1: and just picked six things.
0: Mm-hmm. Yeah, mummification. For some reason was the word of the day, which is a weird word of the day calendar. This is what the thing looked. I guess zoomed back, you can kind of see. Do we have that picture? You can kind of see the guy just there behind the Saran wrap around the sign. I guess so. Reading that quote again, it seems like it wasn't really a point about Hollywood. It was really like just to embarrass this guy
1: sexually
0: in some sexual manner.
1: This is what he pays for. And she's like, we'll hike up to the Hollywood sign, wrap you up like a mummy on the letter L, and then that'll give you a big finish.
0: The letter L does apply to this guy. I will
1: say
0: that.
1: This is what happens. And you know, he's probably like, he's probably important at his job.
0: Yeah.
1: And it's just, I don't know what it is.
0: I don't know. Everybody's got their stuff. I get it. Everyone's got their interests. Everyone's got their weird, quirky thing that they think. I don't know. But I just don't get this at all. I don't understand it. I don't know why anyone would want to be part of it.
1: Someone to injure you? S&M? I don't get it at all.
0: Like, everyone has their weird thing, and there's a lot of weird things.
1: Sure.
0: There's so many now, and there's so many different ways to do whatever you're doing. I don't get, this one in particular seems very, very strange to me.
1: Yeah, the idea of going to a dominatrix, which is essentially somebody who whips you and steps on you and humiliates you, I don't get that. I get humiliated at home just being a husband. Like, all the time.
0: Every time I walk in front of a mirror.
1: Yeah, the last thing I think about is like, oh, this seems sexy. Yeah. I just want to go in the basement and never talk to anyone again.
0: Exactly. These poor guys, I think the problem is they're in their like 20s and 30s.
1: Yeah.
0: They go to these dominatrices. They don't realize that every year from about 40 on is a humiliation constantly.
1: Just get married.
0: Yeah,
1: every day is going to feel like a punishment.
0: There's no reason
1: to pay somebody to just be like, well, I'm going to do this for an hour. It's like, but if you put a ring on it, she can dress you down every day.
0: It's like buying in bulk at Costco, right? Like, right. If you buy 500 cans of beans, it's a lot cheaper than buying the one by one. So do that with the with the marriage. It's a lot cheaper when you buy it 40 years.
1: They can degrade you anywhere, even in places where they shouldn't. Like, let's say it's an important event for you. It won't be. You'll always feel like you're not good enough. Right?
0: And you're talking about this not because of your wife.
1: No.
0: You're talking in general experience of other men.
1: No, my wife says horrible crap to me. I'm talking
0: really?
1: About my wife. I'm not saying I don't love her.
0: Right.
1: I'm saying that I don't. I wouldn't go paying someone to also be a bitch.
0: Yeah. Okay, right. Okay.
1: And I mean that out of love.
0: Out of love.
1: Because I love my wife.
0: Of course.
1: I wouldn't hit her, and I don't talk shit to her.
0: That's good.
1: But if she
0: talks shit to you, does she hate you as well?
1: Oh, yeah, because sometimes I make mistakes.
0: Right.
1: And those have to be apparently pointed out every day.
0: Every day.
1: For the rest of eternity.
0: Yes, that's the way that works.
1: Because that's what I deserve.
0: Yes.
1: For working hard. I deserve to have my flaws put under a magnifying glass all the time. So maybe there's a way she could duct tape me to a sign. You know what? I wouldn't even mind. I wouldn't mind the break.
0: Really? It would be nice and quiet.
1: Yeah.
0: If they put the Saran wrap close enough and use enough of it,
1: that's a very real
0: nice break.
1: I feel like
0: it lasts forever.
1: You get some time to yourself. You can go, sorry, I wasn't able to do any of these errands you wanted me to run that were ridiculous in the first place. Mm-hmm. I was Saran wrapped to a sign.
0: In my underwear.
1: Yes.
0: In another state.
1: Yeah, maybe that's it. Maybe the guy, it's anything like, I'm joking.
0: I know yours.
1: I'm joking.
0: Of course.
1: For anybody who thinks I'm serious, but I'm only half serious.
0: Mm-hmm.
1: when it comes to

0: to being dressed down. Your wife will say some crap sometimes.
1: Hmm.
0: Marriage is work. Teamwork.
1: Teamwork.
0: That's what I'm saying.
1: Wow, that was deep, Dave.
0: Thank you. I didn't
1: try to piece this all back together now, huh?
0: No, because I know she's watching it, and I'm now gonna be humiliated on the phone.
1: Yeah, no, it's true.
0: Where I have to go. Listen, I wasn't talking about you.
1: Right, I was another wife. I'm on the blaze.
0: Part of my contract is I have to treat women as if they're not equal. And you have to be white. We've discussed the two things that involves being at the blaze. You must marry a white woman and see her as lesser than you.
1: Mm. Mm-hmm. It was in Glenn's founding documents, I believe.
0: It is, yes. Well, we do have black people that work security here.
1: We have prominent minorities who work here. Very
0: they're
1: prominent.
0: Not here. They're in Nashville.
1: Sarah Gonzalez. She's a minority.
0: That's true.
1: That's right. Gonzalez.
0: Oh,
1: that's right. She's hated by most of the people.
0: Yeah, she hates. She's hated by most minorities
1: around here lately.
0: Well, because she's doing a good job of getting the people out that are illegally here.
1: She keeps chasing people away who are scamming Americans, so they don't like her very much.
0: Yeah, that's the thing, is people really want to be on the side of the people that are still stealing all your money.
1: By the way, I'm thinking of this now. We should have Sarah back on, because she did have an investigation lately. One of these things she's done, where the guy literally left the country.
0: I saw that,
1: Sarah. We should get her on again to talk about that. Okay, we got to take a break. I'll come back on the other side. We're going to tell you which fake beverages you are and are not allowed to apparently drink while celebrating a touchdown.
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1: Tight end Kyle Juszczyk, he was fined nearly $15,000. Why? Because he pretended to chug a beer on the field after, I guess, he scored a touchdown or something.
0: In an arena filled with beer ads and drunk people?
1: Where every commercial during the broadcast is a beer commercial.
0: This is insane.
1: Yeah, I can't believe he did that. Now, he didn't get a can of beer and like fake chug it or actually chug it. He just put his hands up, you know, just kind of like he was.
0: Oh, he didn't even have a beer.
1: No, here's the picture. Yeah, here's a picture. He just put his hand up, like, and so they're saying, "Oh, you were faking that you were chugging a beer, which is against our guidelines. So we're going to fine you $15,000."
0: Is that really a thing where you can't fake drink something?
1: Well, I guess.
0: Listen, we have a lot of rules about mimery.
1: Yeah, that's true. I don't know why you're pretending you're in a box again. Don't you dare.
0: If people think you're in a box, they won't be able to tackle you. They're going to be afraid.
1: There are some NFL players who are dumb enough to be like, "Oh, crap, I don't want to touch that. I don't know what it's made out of.
0: It's got a force field around them."
1: Someone should try that. So it was, he wound up getting a touchdown, 35-13 win over the Dolphins, who are going to see a lot of that end of the scoreboard this year.
0: Yeah, there's a lot of that.
1: And he got $15,000 fine. Now, one of the things, his name is Kyle Juszczyk. I can't even really pronounce it right. But if you look at the way it's spelled, it's J-U-S-C-Z-Y-K.
0: Is it Polish?
1: I guess, yeah. I
0: don't know. And he chugs beer.
1: No, he doesn't chug beer. Why? Because, at least in his defense, is what he's saying, is the first four letters of his name, J-U-S-Z,
0: mm-hmm.
1: Juice, kind of, like, people don't know how to pronounce his name. His nickname became Juice. So he's saying, "I'm drinking juice." When he catches the ball, the crowds all chant Juice. That's his nickname. It's written on my pads. He's like, "I was not chugging a beer." I mean, it's so dumb that it would cause the fine anyway, but he's saying, right, he wasn't even doing it.
0: Does he know that the last Juice murdered his wife and a waiter? Seems like an odd name to want to run with in the NFL.
1: Meet my son Orenthal. Yes. Like, it's a weird, it would be a weird.
0: It's a bit strange.
1: Yeah. That's a great point. I didn't think of that. Yeah, so, like, he's saying $15,000. Now, it's kind of bizarre. There, he's saying he's going to change his name to nickname to Beer now. But he, you know, it's a guy who went to Harvard. He's a Harvard graduate.
0: Is he really?
1: Yeah. And you know, again, it's just a bizarre thing. I wish we lived in a country, Dave, where something like this could happen, and then the NFL would just come out and go, "Yeah, you know what? You're right. That doesn't make any sense. We're not going to fine you." Like that doesn't seem like we live in that world anymore.
0: No, people cannot take accountability or admit when they were wrong, especially any of these giant companies. And that's what really bothers me, because they're afraid of loss, whatever it is. But with this, it's like, here's an idea. Just say nothing. If they had just said nothing about it anyway,
1: no one would even notice.
0: No one would care. No one would notice that he was fake chugging a beer.
1: Yeah. Or you could even maybe send him a behind the scenes message and say, "Hey, like, we saw that, you know, your celebration. I understand, you know, but like, we have a rule against this. Would you mind not doing that in the future?" He might say, "Well, actually, it's juice, because my name is..." Oh, okay. And everyone would move on with their lives. Why does it start with a $15,000 fine?
0: It is crazy how much money they ask for from people and players for these kind of things. But also, like, why is there an HR department who doesn't pay enough attention to this to know that his nickname is Juice?
1: Yeah, it's really bad. And if you made a mistake like that, just admit it. Like, every once in a while, I have these interactions online, Dave. I don't know if this ever happens with you. I don't know. I don't know.
0: Ones that aren't positive?
1: Yeah, occasionally.
0: Not like as well. I've heard.
1: You've heard.
0: I've heard myths.
1: You've maybe seen this online. Someone will say something to me, like, you know, really pissed off about something I said, or you know, some comment that I said, and I'll realize that, like, they didn't even understand it, right? Like, they're just, you know, angry for the sake of being angry. And 99% of the time, I will just move on with my life and not notice. But every once in a while, I'm just like, just so you're aware, like, I actually am agreeing with you. Oh my God, I'm so sorry. Like, I didn't realize that I shouldn't have spouted off. Like, I get that happens a lot with people, mm-hmm. because the internet, like, rewards you for acting like a lunatic and just reacting immediately with the most angry hot take you possibly can come up with. And every once in a while, it's interesting to just gently push back. Don't fire back with, like, anger and spite and, like, the visceral nature you want to, but just respond back nicely and just say, "Hey, like, by the way, I think you may have misunderstood. I'm actually with you on this particular point, or that wasn't the point that I was making, just so you're aware." And if you phrase it in a calm, rational way, a lot of times people turn into people. Like, it's the same way you'd react with a person in real life. "Oh, no, I don't mean that. I'm talking about this." Okay, sorry about that.
0: Yeah,
1: that's how that would happen in real life.
0: No, there is, like, there's a lot of eggshells that we walk on now, and yeah, there's a lot of hostility, and people do put that out on you. Mm-hmm. And your sometimes natural reaction is to immediately be hostile back.
1: Yes.
0: And I've learned the hard way through years of, like, don't just respond. Take a breather. Calm down. Maybe it's something you don't even need to respond to. Just let it go.
1: Almost always that's
0: it. Yes, that's the case. But it's like, just let it go and move on. Because it's like, it's not my problem. You're having a bad day and you misinterpreted what I was saying.
1: Yeah.
0: But no, sometimes I just go, I think, but I will do the same thing. And it is strange. What's stranger, though, is when they then know they're wrong and they're like, "Oh." And you're like, I'm just going to get an O?
1: Yeah. Yeah, like, it should be a little bit deeper than that.
0: Yeah, but no, I do know what you're saying. But I'm just saying, I think people just need to kind of, yeah, be a little more understanding.
1: Yeah, I may have told you the story at one point, but years ago, I was doing a show here called Wonderful World of Stew. And we did a sketch.
0: You had a tutu.
1: I did have a tutu. Yeah.
0: I do my homework.
1: Interesting.
0: I do my homework.
1: A little concerned how much you knew about that part.
0: There's pictures on my wall.
1: But we did a show, and it was a show about, we're talking about a study about rape in college. It was about how every one in four women say they were raped in college or something ridiculous. I'm like, this is not true. And then you start looking at the study and you realize they broke it down in some crazy way. I'm going to go to the details another time, but
0: it is the bee's knees. There.
1: Right. Yeah. Kind of.
0: So all the rage.
1: Yeah, all the rage. Rape culture is what they were calling it.
0: Yeah, they were. Yeah.
1: And so we had Jeffy come in and pretend to be a rapist, and we made this whole sketch up. And it was very... Yeah. Well, he wasn't currently raping anyone. It's the defendant of the... The definition of the word is. He is a rapist. No, he's not doing it currently. But it was, you know, we were mocking the idea how dumb the study was. Well, All these newspapers, you know, all the sources picked up on it, and they were saying I was mocking rape victims and all these other things. And they were trashing me online. And I wanted to respond so bad, but I was, like, deathly ill. I just, like, had a horrible, like, flu or something. And I was so sick, I couldn't do anything. And by the time I felt better, the whole thing was over. And that, like, taught me the lesson, like, Why would I ever care about what these people are even saying?
0: And that's, you know, that's an important lesson. That's one that, like, Michael Malice told me. It's bad faith.
1: Yeah.
0: And
1: yes.
0: If people are already, if they already are planning on misinterpreting you,
1: yes,
0: there's really no point in defending yourself.
1: Exactly. Michael, he's the expert on this. He knows 100%. That's 100% what it is. All right, we got to take a quick break. Back in a second.
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1: Presents Reporter versus Erykah Badu.
11: Make his first appearance. But in this case, LaBeouf did not have that. And LaBeouf obviously... LaBeouf obviously kept on moving during the course of this scenario, avoiding all cameras, unlike myself, who couldn't avoid a fan just now who tried to kiss me.
1: A fan. Yeah. That was actually the singer. I don't remember much about her, but I do remember the name, Erykah Badu.
0: Yes. It's the first time she's been on TV since 1997.
1: I didn't think there was a lot going on there. I hadn't heard the name in a while.
0: Yeah, she needed to jump into frame to be like, remember me? Yeah. Sadly, he thought it was Lauryn Hill.
1: He did not seem to have any idea. I mean, like, because you look at her.
0: I called her a fan, I promise. Yeah. She's not.
1: She's not a fan. I wouldn't have known who she was, but given the hat, the sort of glamorous look. I think I would have known it was someone. Or,
0: yeah, she has a swagger to her, I will give you that, where you would assume that there was a reason she felt she could do that.
1: Right.
0: Which she can.
1: Which she can, I guess. Now, if a guy did that to a female reporter, just kind of leaned in and looked like he was going for a kiss.
0: He'd be done.
1: He'd be done.
0: And he'd be maced.
1: Yes, he would be maced. He would.
0: So, yeah, that'd be the ending of that.
1: That would be the ending of that. Okay, we got a lot to talk to you about today. There's stuff in politics. We've got all sorts of, the world is in a certain state right now where there's never a shortage of material. But we're going to start by doing Sarah Huckabee Sanders.

0: new ad.
1: Right.
0: They made sure they controlled that one.
2: Yeah.
0: Okay. Welcome to Stu and Dave Do America. I'm Stu Bregeer along with Dave Landau.
2: Ahoy, we meet again.
0: Dave Landau, going to meet you all over the country. A bunch of different dates coming up all throughout October and November. Dave, where are you going to be?
2: Well, this Friday, I will actually be in Royal Oak, Michigan at Rockin' Brews. It's sold out right now, but you never know if any last-minute tickets will open up. So I'm going to point that out. It's for the Drew Lane Live Show. October 15th, Pittsburgh, Pennsylvania. October 16th, 17th, Akron, Ohio. October 23rd, Canton, Michigan. And October 27th through November 1st, Las Vegas. I call it Lost Wages.
0: Oh, it sounds the same, and that's one of the things that could happen.
2: People lose everything. Yeah,
0: their lives get destroyed in the city.
2: Just ruined. Great. So they call it Lost Wages.
0: Yeah.
2: Yes, they build up credit debt, and then they jump off balconies. Anyway, I'm going to be there if you'd like to come.
0: What's a guy like you do in Vegas, Dave, other than go to do your show?
2: Dude, I have had a balcony room, which is very nice of Brad to give to me, obviously.
0: Very nice,
2: like this huge high-rise balcony, but I always look down at the street and think, like, why would you allow this?
0: It is an amazing thing.
2: I haven't even lost anything, and I'm thinking about it.
0: Yeah.
2: So I don't do much in Vegas. I tend to eat pretty well.
0: Food's great.
2: And then I usually end up with a bill where I go, oh, I forgot how much this costs. Like, one time I brought Matt and his wife to a steakhouse. And I was like, we'll just get whatever you want. I think I got some points from 15 years of staying here. And I didn't. And I'm like, get the Kobe beef, you know, whatever.
0: Right.
2: And, like $2,000 later, I was well, I guess I'm, after the plane ticket, I won't be making much on this trip. So it's pretty wild when you don't look at the price of what you're eating.
0: Which is why, of course, when you go to Vegas, you drink a lot first,
2: right?
0: Then make all the bad decisions.
2: Right. I blame Steve Wynn, though. The second he started charging everybody for food, when roast beef was like 99 cents all you can, or we're roast beef, but steak and all that. Like when it used to be prime rib, $3.99.
0: Oh, yeah. I mean, it used to be you'd go there. And you'd have like lots of really cheap food and the cheap buffets.
2: Yeah.
0: And then you'd go and they'd expect you to gamble a bunch and lose. And really now it is just like you went to the most expensive city in the world.
2: Yeah.
0: With a lot of the stuff. Now, there are values you can find and there's great. I have a good time in Vegas for a few days.
2: Of course.
0: And obviously it'd be a great time to go see Dave Landau.
2: Indeed.
0: I'd make sure you do that.
2: Do.
0: But you do have to kind of be a little more careful now where you're going to eat, where you're staying.
2: Right.
0: Because it can really add up fast.
2: Oh, because before you'd walk in anywhere and they'd just be like, oh, come on in, eat whatever you want. We've taken everything from everyone.
0: Yeah.
2: But now they just, Steve Wynn came in and was like, it has to be all expensive. I'm a billionaire. You should behave like one too.
0: And like, I like the fact that there are those options.
2: Of course.
0: Like I like that there's a high end, but there should be that whole range. And the range is really starting to dry up in Vegas. And it's hurting the city because, a lot of people who just want to go and enjoy a weekend and can do it at a reasonable price because you used to be able to get cheap hotel rooms and cheap food and cheap drinks and it's getting tougher and tougher to do.
2: Yeah. Well, and you don't want IHOP people in your steakhouse when you take out somebody for a nice dinner.
0: Very elitist. I like it, Dave.
2: Yeah. You don't need garbage next to you.
0: Right.
2: They belong where they belong and you belong where you belong. But there should be a middle ground.
0: I was listening to this guy who's doing this, it's like a conference, and it was about this like investment property. This is just reminding me of this.
2: Yeah.
0: And it's a nice property, it's like an investment property. He's like, he's talking about all the benefits about it. At one point, he's like, and just so you know, this is not for like people who like just on Expedia. Like, people aren't going to come here. They're just going to be on Expedia and coming here, just so you know. They must have said it 10 different times, and every time it was always Expedia. I'm like, what did Expedia do to you? Are you short their stock? Like, what? And he's like, just so you know, we're not going to let people that are just going in Expedia come here. And it was making me laugh. I don't know.
2: That's hilarious.
0: Like, really? Is Expedia that bad? I go on Expedia.
2: It's like, you know how those people are.
0: Yeah, you know. It's like the new racism. It's like certain Travelocity types. You know what I'm talking about.
2: Yeah, the real. Yeah. Was it Kayak? Yeah, you know that one, right? The most low-end people on the planet, those kayak people.
0: Or those people who search for stuff and it just shows up in Google Flights and they book it there. Those bastards.
2: Yeah, to get good deals.
0: Yeah, bastards saving their money.
2: This isn't for them.
0: No. I don't know. Just made me laugh. Okay.
2: No, it's hilarious.
0: Let me go to the Sarah Huckabee Sanders story, because this is actually kind of blown up to a big thing. I don't know what to... Should we be upset? There's a new controversy of the day, every single day on the internet, and 99% of them are not worth you getting upset about. Does this fall into the category? I want to get your opinion on this, Dave. This is a Fox News headline. Insulting, in quotes, ex-Trump officials, quotes, dishonest, end quote, campaign triggers conservative revolt. This is about Sarah Huckabee Sanders. She's got a new campaign commercial. And look, Sarah Huckabee Sanders could win this race without running any commercials, so she might as well just save her money. But this is what she tweeted to go along with it. She said, "You pay taxes to cover welfare for people who choose not to work. That's why I launched a welfare to work requirement. If you're young, healthy, and get government assistance, you should work, go to school, or volunteer." Pretty standard conservative take, right?
2: Yeah.
0: You shouldn't just get free handouts. If you are, it's one thing if you are disabled, if you are a person who is unable to work for some physical reason, some maybe mental health reason, whatever it is, that's one thing. But hey, if you're able to do it, you should be working. We shouldn't just be handing you money every single month for eternity.
2: Correct.
0: You know, if you lost your job, maybe there's an unemployment situation. That's supposed to be a short-term fix. It's not supposed to be every day for the rest of your life.
2: Right.
0: Pretty standard conservative position. Well, this is the ad she decided to run with, and this is where the controversy apparently began. This is her 30-second welfare commercial watch.
1: Yeah. Oh, you want some of this? Come on.
3: Meet Brad. Brad has turned relaxing into a full-time profession. But you actually work hard. You pay taxes to cover welfare for guys like Brad who just choose not to work.
1: Whoa.
3: That's why I launched a welfare to work requirement.
1: Almost there.
3: Now, more Arkansans are working than ever before.
1: Whoa.
3: Even Brad.
0: Now, I don't know. If you've watched that for the first time, would you know why that was controversial?
2: Well, I would say that I'd be surprised that our taxes were so high because of our 90s sitcom character problem.
0: Because
2: it's a bit of a shock.
0: It is sort of a 90s. It is really over the top, intentionally, though. It's supposed to be a fun, silly ad.
2: Right.
0: My first problem with it, I will say, is...
2: It looks like an SNL sketch that was cut for time.
0: Actually does.
2: Yes, it does.
0: What is it? Arkansans? I'm totally against it. You're going to make me say Arkansas all this time, and then you're going to call them Arkansans? Yeah. No, Arkansas.
2: You don't get to be Kansas and Arkansas.
0: No, you don't get both. If you want to be Kansas, gets Kansans, that's fine. You're Arkansas, you don't get Arkansans. No. You want to be Arkansasians? You want to be Arkansasians?
2: Arkansasians.
0: I'm fine with all that.
2: And I think that's the problem with this ad.
0: Yeah, that is kind of what the problem is.
2: They used an Arc-Occasion.
0: They used an Arc-Occasion. That is, I guess, the complaint here. And this is coming from largely the conservative side, saying, hey, like, you're not being honest about what problem this is. You're running away from a controversial take, which is to say maybe the problem with welfare isn't people like Brad.
2: Yeah, they're saying it's people, if we're being blunt.
0: That is what some of the people are saying.
2: And if you statistically look at it, you're looking at 10% of white households, 10% of Hispanic households, 22% of black households.
0: So what I guess the complaint is she should have put a black person in the ad. That's
2: right. If we're being realistic, instead of just attacking somebody, which I know obviously is not a hot take to be rational, but you know, if they use somebody who is, it says that, you know, you're saying that it's not gutsy to not do this.
0: Right.
2: But also you're going to have to cast a black person. That person's going to catch hell for it. You're going to have your career completely ruined, even worse than this.
0: Yeah.
2: And yeah, maybe that's not fair. It's a not fair double standard. But at the same time, I would probably just not make the commercial. I would just say, yeah, maybe I'll just stick with the tweet of what I meant instead of trying to be wacky about it.
0: Yeah.
2: But I think that with a lot of young people, they are just, I think they're just kind of, I don't think they have much to, they don't care about much. Like, they're not going to do, they have no problem sitting out of an election and letting the Republicans get run over. And I think a lot of these people that are right-wingers online are a little tired of it.
0: Yeah.
2: And their generation, if you're a young person, I would imagine if you're born after 9/11, Mm-hmm. It's got to be, you've probably had millennial bosses who are awful. You probably don't have a ton of hope. 25% of the girls are on OnlyFans. And, like, you're not getting laid. You're not getting a good job. You're, like, if you're broke now, I can't even imagine, you know, like, you're afraid you can't buy a home. I mean, I understand that there's this anger, but you also can't tell them, like, what do you say to them? Like, you see the anger come out, and the problem is the anger is coming out at a woman. Like, it's odd that's the straw that broke the camel's back.
0: Yeah, yeah. No, it's all, you make a lot of really interesting points here. I mean, part of me wonders if some parts of the right really are kind of turning to that same victimology that we used to hate with the left, right?
2: Like,
0: it's like, look, she's making a silly ad. It's true, I'm sure. There was a thought, I'm like, hey, let's make sure, put a white guy in there, then no one will complain about that. That's probably a real thing that happened.
2: Yeah.
0: You know, she's trying to make a funny commentary on it and make this guy look like a pathetic kid living in his basement.
2: What are you supposed to have, Precious's mom hitting her with pans? Okay.
0: That's, it would be a good ad.
2: I mean, granted, yes, it would be a very funny ad. And I believe, I forgot the woman who played her, but I think she's available because she was so difficult to work with. But yeah, but realistically, if you're going to show a real welfare house, it's not a kid playing a PS5 and eating food.
0: No, it's not. First of all, that's probably their parents' house. They're not on welfare. Right. They're just getting handouts from their parents. That's a real thing.
2: Yeah.
0: Like, that's a totally real thing. And if that was your commentary, it would fit. That wasn't the commentary of the
2: public. Yeah, it's a guy doing meth and trying to buy clean urine off of anybody who walks by his house.
0: Not that you'd know anything about buying clean urine on the open market, Dave. All. Never.
2: But yeah, like, they're just trying to keep their payments coming in.
0: Right, right.
2: And the truth is, yeah, a lot of people milk the system. And I think when you watch, like, this constant reporting of Somalians taking all this money, daycares opening up, millions and millions of dollars being completely ignored by the government. Even somebody, what's her name? In Minnesota, Ilhan Omar, who come out that she's married her brother. All this other stuff has come out where she's scammed all this stuff. She's been complicit in fraud. Where's Trump to have her deported? Where's any of the promises that were made? Mm. So I think they're tired of seeing how people can just come to this country and completely use the system and manipulate it to become multimillionaires, and they're supposed to somehow get in line and just be okay with it. So I think it's so much personal stuff
0: being
2: blown out onto a woman who doesn't deserve it.
0: Yeah, I think that's true. I mean, look, the policy that she passed, I think, is at least a step in the right direction. You know, you should, it's that, and I don't think anyone has a problem necessarily with the policy. It's just this, you know what it is, Dave? It's the same thing that I remember feeling after 9/11 when you'd watch like 24 and every terrorist was like a white guy in his 20s. You're just like, wait a minute, that's not who the terrorists are at all.
2: No, it's
0: the Russians.
2: No,
0: you know, like Eastern European, like East Germans, like it's not even a country anymore.
2: No. Yeah. Why is he here for the USSR?
0: Right.
2: 2015.
0: Yeah. And so I remember that frustration. And it's like, I don't actually care. We all know there are Russian terrorists. Like, it's not impossible that but it felt like you were just avoiding it because you wanted to avoid the controversy.
2: Yes.
0: And that's why I think Sarah Huckabee Sanders is getting crap on this one. In reality, there surely are people who are, first of all, there's likely, I mean, I haven't looked at the exact stats, but even with the numbers that you said, likely more white people on this than black people because there's more white people there. Like, there's,
2: well, it's a percentage right,
0: it's a percentage wise, more black people. Overall numbers, probably more white people because of the state.
2: And no Asian people at all. I don't believe there's ever been an Asian person on welfare.
0: I think you're right. That's an okay stereotype, by the way. We're allowed to stereotype in that direction.
2: We've always said, if you see an Asian homeless person, you know it's over.
0: That's true. That's the end of our society.
2: Yeah. It's done.
0: It is. You know, so again, that's just, none of that matters. She's trying to be lighthearted, right? That the reason why is it's not, like, no one would take it as lighthearted if she put in some crack addict getting beat by her mom,
2: right?
0: Like, so that is not a fun ad. She's trying to do a fun ad. She kind of picks like the typical, a prototypical loser that everyone could beat up on. The fact that a lot of people tend to identify with this character is a little sad.
2: That's the problem too. Yeah. Well, and neoconservatives have been creating so many fake foreign bad guys for so long that I'm not surprised they found a domestic one in her.
0: Yeah.
2: Like, the fact that it's a woman also doesn't make your movement look good. It just makes you look like more of an incel.
0: Yeah.
2: When you're attacking the same person. You know what I mean? It's just, it's not the best. But I understand, like, I get both sides of it. But it's like you said, I also understand, like, the movie A Time to Kill, it was actually two black men that raped a white girl. They flipped it around for the story to make it into, you know, I guess somewhat into a work of fiction about race.
0: Right. That's insanity,
2: but yeah, but nobody wants to watch a movie where a black guy goes to prison. It's not like, it's not, there's no story there that you could, that they really made, you know? It's just, unless it's really about a vengeful dad killing two people.
0: Mm. Yeah, I feel like, you know, look.
2: But, like, Mississippi Burning was based on truth as well. You know, like, it goes both sides.
0: You can find an example of any... Of course, there are people just like that character. Who,
2: exactly.
0: Like that, by the way, who came up with a really innovative solution to get Pringles to your mouth. I thought that was maybe the best part of the ad.
2: Yes.
0: Like, I want to get one of those things now to pull Pringles across the room so I don't have to get up. There's some good in it. There is somebody, but that's not the standard case. And I think people are sick. I'm just sick of people... feeling like they can't run an ad that's, you know, that runs truthfully. But again, this is a comedic. It's a comedic version of this ad. I do wonder why we get obsessed with these moments where we have to find why we're the victim today. Yeah, gosh, they're targeting me as a gamer. Like, all right. Like, just brush it off. You probably don't even live in the state. She's probably not your governor. In reality, does it affect you at all? No. Just move on with your life.
2: Well, it's like, and two things can be true. They are tired of seeing that you're a punching bag all the time, no matter what. And I think there is some truth to that at this point. But at the same time, as you're being a punching bag, you're also being a completely weak person by piling on as much as possible to somebody and attacking them as much as possible once you get the clearance to go ahead and do that by other people.
0: Hmm.
2: Like, there's nothing to me that's more shameful than just joining the masses in an attack on somebody. Usually when I see that, I just take the other side because I assume they're probably right at that point.
0: Yeah. Now, Sarah Huckabee Sanders pushing back on this, Dave. She says, some critics online don't like my welfare work requirement ad. Next thing you know, they'll say I should have used cookies instead of cheese balls.
2: That's not the same.
0: No. If you're able-bodied, you should not collect welfare simply because you choose not to work, period. She's totally...
2: I think if you were using pork rinds...
0: Yeah. Yeah, that could be a
2: problem. Not chopsticks, though.
0: No.
2: They're not on welfare.
0: Let's look at this as a back and forth on CNN. A couple of guys... This is a Caroline Sunshine and Brad Todd. And
2: that's her real name?
0: I'm not sure either of those are real names.
2: Is that her porn name? Brad Todd.
0: Brad does sound like you could see it in the in a Pornhub credits list.
2: Well, Brad Todd just sounds...
0: I don't know who these people are. I apologize for making
2: it's
0: dumb jokes.
2: It's my fault.
0: I can always blame you, Dave.
2: Brad Todd, though, does sound like the bad guy who's a rich kid in One Crazy Summer.
0: Yes, yes.
2: Like it just...
0: Or like an 80s skiing movie.
2: Yes, you know? Exactly.
0: It's Brad Todd. Uh-oh. He's the star of the mountain.
2: Yes, he's the one whose father wants to take... Take away our rec center. By the way, RIP Mr. Belding.
0: There you go. Let's watch this back and forth on CNN.
4: A self-styled MAGA influencer who sells clickbait does not make you representative
5: of welfare recipients in the United States are white men under the age of 25?
4: I don't. I know that I don't look at people's race when I decide what the policy is.
5: Of welfare recipients. Are white men under the age of 25? Can you answer that
4: again,
5: for me?
4: I told you, I don't look at people.
5: Caroline, it's 1%. It's less than 1%. So white men under the age of 25 are less than 1% of welfare recipients in our country.
6: What program are
5: they're the star of Sarah Sanders' ad.
6: Specifically, what programs are you talking
4: She's talking about AFDC, right? Is that what you're talking about?
5: I'm talking about TANF. I'm talking about SNAP. I'm talking about any of the generous welfare benefits the United States government hands out.
4: Caroline, can
5: white men are 25.
4: Why are you arguing against promoting work requirements for welfare?
2: Oh my
4: God. Why are you causing a Civil War backlash when to go against someone who is pushing a core part of the conservative philosophy? Why are you undermining that effort?
5: Here's what I'm arguing. In 2024, maybe Governor Sanders forgot this, Republicans won. Young men and young women more young men under the age of 30 for the first time ever. We had a generational opportunity
4: to keep on
5: pointing out the facts. The facts are that more welfare is handed out to Somali immigrants in Minnesota.
4: Are you for workers? Are you for workers?
0: I don't know why I don't watch those shows anymore.
2: Here's the problem with CNN. Ugh. No crosstalk, guys. Yeah. It's that simple. I've never been able to watch anything on the network because it's just yelling over yelling instead of letting people make points.
0: Yeah.
2: No wonder Anthony Bourdain unalived himself when he was going to go shoot a series for their network. He's like, you know what? I'm very well off. I have a great story. I don't need to do another Parts Unknown. The only thing that needs to be unknown is my presence for a couple hours while they come and search for me.
0: And, like, I got news for this is something that I don't know if people on CNN know. You don't have to have all people who have commented on this in the world at the table. Right. Like, why did they, like, we have a nice big table. We could have 87 people here talking about a story, too. I don't know if that's necessary. God, they pack people on these shows, and then they all scream at each other. And, like, look, her point, obviously, like, is, you know, the facts are what the facts are. You know, I don't know Brad Todd's politics. The idea that the people, if he's on the left, which I assume he is, if he's arguing with her, but maybe I'm wrong on that. But, you know, the idea that they don't look at race when they think about policy is the biggest stretch.
2: I was just going to say the exact same thing. That's the only thing I could make out of the entire thing that was being said. And I'm like, yeah, you do.
0: Yeah, you 100% do. That is a Bonnie Blue level stretch, right, like, is what I'm talking about there. Come on.
2: Well said. I can't even top that one.
0: Gosh, amen. Wow. That's you're sending me down dark roads, apparently.
2: Yeah, no, that's fine. I want to make sure your mind goes right where mine would. No, but it's true. They will absolutely bring up race at every turn, except when they talk about race and they go, we never talk about race.
0: We just want to, well, colorblind society, guys, right?
2: Right. That's why every story is about race until this one.
0: This 4-minute period, we all of a sudden don't care about the color of your skin because it benefits us. It is odd and awful. Okay, we got to take a break and come back on the other side with a couple of guys that you may have seen on The Blaze. Very, very cool new show. It's part of your Blaze TV subscription. By the way, if you're not subscribed to Blaze TV, now's a great time to do that. 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We're back in just a second. Most tactical gear has a pretty lousy cost per use because you might own a great flashlight, you might own a great knife, emergency radio, and hopefully there are plenty of days when you don't need any of them. However, underwear...
2: Most days I don't need a knife,
0: right,
2: or emergency radio.
0: That's usually a good thing, right?
2: But you know what I do need?
0: What?
2: Undertack.
0: Undertack.
2: Not kidding. I ordered this myself. I ordered 10 pairs last week. Well, I ordered 9. They come in 3 packs.
0: Okay. So 9 pairs coming to Dave's house. If you've never had Undertack, I have some as well. I really like them. They are really comfortable. They last seemingly for eternity. I don't know how they make them.
2: The same pair for 3 years, and it looks like they weren't worn.
0: Yeah.
2: Where the other ones I've worn for 3 years, I've thrown out after 6 months.
0: Yes.
2: Because they are a disaster. How do you fart a hole into your underwear?
0: I don't know.
2: You ever notice that? You know, so you're like, is something eating away at my anus?
0: You know, Dave, I've never asked myself that question before.
2: Yeah.
0: You know,
2: something's doing it.
0: Something.
2: But not to Undertack.
0: Not to Undertack.
2: Undertack's like, throw whatever you want at me, Dave.
0: Mm-hmm. Mm-hmm.
2: Go ahead. Mm-hmm. Eat that. I accept the challenge, okay, is what Undertech says.
0: Really? That's what they say? Is that part of their slogan, or is that...
2: It's just what I say.
0: Okay. It's part of their investment deck?
2: Yes. They go, look at this. It's, anything Dave eats, it's not important.
0: That's not important.
2: Just, they are a sponsor, so...
0: Yeah, we should probably move on.
2: Yes, but I honestly do love them. They're honestly my favorite underwear on planet Earth.
0: I need to get some more as well.
2: As their sweatpants.
0: I need to get some more as well. I need to get stocked up a little bit, Dave. 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
2: I use Stu and Dave 20.
0: You did? Nice.
2: Yeah, I swear to God. Awesome. Yeah, I'm not going to forget Stu and Dave 20. It's easy.
0: It's easy. Undertac.
2: It's 20% off.
0: Yeah, well, get it. 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
0: So when the editor of the Dusty Bluffs Gazette skips town, lifelong paper boys, MP and Jer, refuse to give up the only job they've ever wanted. With overconfidence and zero qualifications, the boys take the reins of a newspaper they've never read. It's called,
2: like, our show.
0: Very similar backstory, yes. It's a new series. It's on Blaze TV. Let me show you a clip.
13: What are you guys doing up there?
14: Don't tell her, dude.
15: Shush, Greg.
14: I hope you guys fall and land on a thorn bush. Not you, Greg.
15: Colleen, you've been probably walking around the house with a thorn bush in your pants all day long.
14: Mom wants to know if you want honey or jelly on your sandwich.
15: I'll take honey jelly.
14: You're an idiot.
16: Colleen, it's hard to hear you with all that caw-caw in your mouth.
15: Yeah, why don't you take some of that caw-caw out of your mouth? We can smell your breath from clear up here.
0: This is just so funny. It's called Dusty Bluffs. Episodes 1 through 5 of Dusty Bluffs are out now on Blaze TV. We are happy to have the two stars of the show, Jared MP, to the program. Welcome, guys. Appreciate it.
17: Hey, guys. Thanks for having us.
18: Yeah, thank you.
2: Thanks for coming on.
0: This is you guys did. I was first familiar with your work on Agua Donkeys, which is another great piece. Which you can see that on Blaze TV as well.
2: Yeah, that's on there.
0: Really, really funny. Can you kind of give us the idea? What's the backstory of Dusty Bluffs? How did you come up with this idea?
17: Oof, I don't. Jared, do you remember that story?

0: And there's this town called Helper, and the main highway that they built went past it. And so it's just left this main street that's completely untouched. And it's an old mining town. The mines were shut down. And so it's just this weird kind of like caught in time little town that's just set up against the mountains. It's just beautiful. So, yeah.
1: Is the town still operational, or was it kind of just there to use as a set?
0: It's still operational.
1: Okay.
0: And I'd seen it. I go down to Moab a lot. I like to do a lot of canyoneering. And so it was just this place. There was a little diner. I mean, my friends had stopped to eat, and we just fell in love with it. So then MP saw it, and he fell in love with it. So,
1: when did you start becoming a filmmaker? What was your beginning of that? Because I am curious, because it is shot very well. It does, and Aqua Donkeys is as well. But it's just, yeah, it's a very beautiful cinematography, well-acted, well-paced. Like, how did you get your start in film?
2: Do you want me to answer that?
0: You go for it, dude.
2: I just started messing around with my buddies. And right when I started kind of YouTube and Vimeo were starting to happen. So I just was always out there shooting stuff with friends, slowly writing scripts. And then Jer and I got connected with his brother, who plays Vance in Dusty Bluffs, and he's our boss in Agua Donkeys. That's Jer's brother. But yeah, we just started messing around probably about 10 years ago now. And the more and more that we've done it, the more and more we've kind of fine tuned our, style and the way that we go about things. So it's just a slow build of getting the right people. And we've done it so much now that we kind of know what we want going into it. So,
1: did you start in like doing small sketches for like online, or did you go right to Agua Donkeys?
2: No. We made a short film called Ford Clitoris that went to Slam Dance.
1: Slam Dance is great. That's very cool.
2: Yeah.
1: If people don't know, that's kind of the opposite of Sundance, and they go on while it happens. It's a really cool festival.
2: Yeah. So that was our first stab at my first stab at making a short film. Jer at that time had already made his first film. And I'll let Jer speak for himself, but yeah.
0: Well, we can move on. I don't know how much you guys actually, you know, I mean, it's nice of you to ask, but you know, I mean, I'll just quickly, I was at BYU here in Utah, and me and my brother that MP was talking about, we wrote a screenplay together, and the second it got done, I dropped out of college, loaded up my little Toyota pickup truck and moved to LA, and you know, thought I was gonna, you know, break it wide open, but sold some screenplays and messed around out there, and then just kind of became pretty disenchanted with Los Angeles or Hollywood, and you know, and moved back to Utah because I wanted to see starry skies at night and be with my friends and family. So, you know, I don't know that was the best career move, but it was a good life choice, you know?
1: Yeah, I having gone to LA for the same reason and to write for TV and to have that fall apart, I understand where you're coming from. But do you feel that you, because you get to do it more independently, I mean, I realize this project is obviously with The Blaze, but like Agua Donkeys, like you get to kind of create what you want to. Do you see the freedom? Do you think there's a good freedom in that?
2: Yeah, that's like the only way we want to make stuff, you know, just be able to dream stuff up, not really have people involved, and just write the things that we think is funny and... I don't know. Just keep our style intact, because I feel like the more people are involved, it kind of like bleeds through and you can kind of tell, you know?
1: Oh yeah. But, too many cooks. Sucks. Go ahead. Oh, sorry. No, you go ahead. I just was saying, I agree. It does get rough when there's 25 people involved in one story.
0: Well, it actually has been great working with Blaze, because they've just kind of let us like do our thing and been supportive, and so, you know, it's been a really cool experience, because they've allowed us a lot of creative freedom, for better or worse. And so it does feel like independent filmmaking, even though Blaze is backing it, you know?
3: It does. There is a thing too with filmmakers. I wonder if you thought about this at all, but it's like you get to that place where, what was it? Was it Megalopolis that just came out a few years
1: yes.
3: ago? And it was like this thing where it was like one of those things they tried to get made forever, and there was all this,
1: the Coppola one, right?
3: Right, yeah. And the complete freedom, right, to be able to do kind of whatever you want with, in their case, like an unlimited budget.

0: Is there any worry too when you get to that place where you're like, we're getting no feedback, we get to kind of do what we want to do? Do you ever get worried that you're just gonna take it too far and just go like you're just gonna be like this whatever crazy thought you have winds up going on screen?
1: So is your question, are we ever worried that we'll be as successful as Francis Ford Coppola?
0: Yes, that's the question. Yes.
1: I don't worry about that as much as I should. That would be a dream. I would love to be able to fail on that scale.
2: Yeah. I honestly, Agua Donkeys was far more successful than that Francis Ford Coppola vehicle, as much as I love his work.
1: I'm not a huge fan of his, but
2: yeah.
1: But that's nice.
0: He had a decent career, decent run.
2: Yeah, he did pretty good for a minute. Yeah, it's called The Godfathers.
0: Oh, really?
2: Yeah, but it's been, you know, since the 70s.
0: Yeah, it's been a while. There is a weird thing I feel like that goes on in Utah in particular. You mentioned Dave was just doing a live show last week. But like, there seems to be a real creative center of the country that has developed in Utah for some reason. Like, everyone talks about Hollywood and there's a lot that goes on there. There's like a pocket in Austin too. There's pockets around the country, but Utah really is a hot spot. Do you guys find that? Are you part of a big community there, or are you guys just in the middle of nowhere in an abandoned town?
1: Well, MP is in California, down in San Diego. And I'm sadly, every time I talk to somebody in Utah and they're like, oh, you know, such and such, I'm like, I kind of live in a bubble. I talk to MP and play pickleball with my friends. I need to get out more. You're really making me realize I need to get out more.
2: It looks like you had a lot of people, though, involved in this that you had worked with before, at least from what I could tell. So it seemed like, it seems like Tyler, like they were at least open to kind of letting you guys work with who you wanted to. Is that that's good. Because I imagine there's got to be a comfort in that, knowing they're going to do kind of what you want them to create with you.
3: Yeah, it's a good, and it's nice to work with people that you've worked with before, just as far as like efficiency of communication and time, because you're under the gun so much when we're making stuff. I don't know. I guess, and to answer your question before that, I feel like there is the only fear in having like no leash, essentially, is that things can get too big. And like the crew can get too big and stuff. And so we found a couple times where you can't have like too much of an army when you're trying to make something, and it just like bogs everything down, you know? So that's one thing that too much of a budget or too big of a leash just seems like you could mess things up by getting too many people involved with, oh, we can get so much crew now and stuff. But after our last two projects, we feel like the crew could be like shrunk down a lot, you know, just to keep things super efficient and easy.
2: Yeah, I get that.
0: One last one before you go. This is just a random question that I've had for many years for you guys, which was, you're kind of in the middle of a very weird Hollywood tech story of the past decade and through COVID, which was
3: so true.
0: You were part of Quibi. Your show was part of Quibi, a network that people might not remember. I was one of the very few subscribers to Quibi when it launched. It was a huge, big deal. They poured money into a million shows. Some of them were great, like yours. It was awesome. And then, you know, COVID happened and the budget blew up and it just kind of went away. What was it like going through that? Because obviously you have no control over this giant corporation that's going through this very weird time. What was it like to go through all that with one of your creative babies?
3: It was pretty crazy, because when we were pitching it and we were told that, you know, you guys can make it and stuff, our minds were blown, because so many huge people were involved in it. So we're like, oh, dude, our career's going to take off. It's all going to work out, you know? And then for it to like close its doors so quickly was such a trip. Because we, you know, all the red carpet stuff was about to happen, and then on the release, COVID like hit exactly, so they canceled everything, and we didn't hear anything. The promotion stopped, you know, so it was pretty crazy. Jared, what do you remember from that?
1: I just remember thinking, you know, the whole world's going to see this, and then it just crumpled. But the whole thing was kind of strange, because, you know, the whole premise, if you guys remember, is you know. It was Jeffrey Katzenberg, right? And all these people they're like all the young males, they watch YouTube. And then, so we're going to take that, we're going to package it, the filmmaking thing. But I remember talking to my nephews, which are younger and like their target demographic. And I'm like, dude, it's this whole thing coming out. They've got projects with Steven Spielberg and whatever, Guillermo del Toro or whoever it was. And my nephews just gave me this blank look and they were like, who's Steven Spielberg? Yeah. And it was kind of right then for me. I'm like, this thing's toast, because they're going after these kids that they don't know who Steven Spielberg is and they don't care.
2: Right.
1: And so they were trying to meld the old world with the new world. And that, personally, I kind of think it was doomed to fail, and COVID maybe gave them a really good out.
4: Yeah.
1: Because I just don't think it had legs.
4: Yeah.
3: It's probably the plan all along.
2: It's good it happened though. Cause I mean, then you had landed here, yeah, but it is, but you leave LA and you do that, you know, that roller coaster of up and down, but then you still landed a good sitcom. So, I mean, I guess things happened for a reason in that sense. It worked out.
4: Yeah. Yeah. Good.
1: Well, we can thank Tyler for that. He hit up MP on Instagram. Tyler, for people that don't know, is the CEO of Blaze.
2: Yes.
1: And I was just like, hey, we love Instagram. Oh, excuse me. We love Agua Donkeys. Would you guys, you know, think about coming to do something for us? So it was very, very fortunate way.
4: Yeah. You can see Agua Donkeys on Blaze TV and also the new project as well. It's called Dusty Bluffs. Jaron MP, two creative geniuses between both Agua Donkeys and Dusty Bluffs. So you can catch up on episodes 1 through 5 right now on Blaze TV. A couple more episodes are coming as well over the next couple of weeks. Guys, love your work. Thanks so much for doing this and being part of the Blaze. And can't wait to see the ending of the show.
3: Thank you, guys.
1: Can I just say one thing before we go?
4: Sure, go ahead.
1: I was out of town. I'm really bummed I missed your comedy show. I heard it was fantastic.
2: Oh, thank you.
1: I was in Colorado. So if you come back, I'm there. But I'm sorry I missed it.
2: I will leave tickets for you next time. Thank you. I wish you could have came out, but I will definitely make sure to hook you up next time.
1: You don't need to hook me up. If I'm in town, I'm there. So
2: cool. Thank you.
4: Awesome.
2: I look forward to meeting you in person.
4: Guys, thanks so much. It's Dusty Bluffs on Blaze TV. Back in a second.
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0: Lily Phillips, an OnlyFans creator, she is spreading the word about climate change.
2: Oh, good.
0: There's more to that sentence.
2: Getting hotter. More moisture in the air. What happened?
0: She wants you to know that...
2: She's a whore? I'm sorry, what? I was just looking
0: at my notes. Actions speak louder than words, and so yes, that is what she wants you to know. however, she also wants you to know that climate change is bad. What she wants you to know is not what she does. That's fine. That's actually really good. And I may read the quote.
2: And where did she do this?
0: Sex workers can change the world.
2: So when did she do this research? Because we had a climate guy on who seemed to know what he was talking about.
0: Yeah.
2: Is there something she learned about climate while shooting ping pong balls out of herself? And she's posing pictures of her feet online. Is there some sort of...
0: Do you learn a lot about the climate, Dave?
2: Do you? Okay.
0: So just so you know, it's sex with hundreds of men in a day, not dangerous, but 0.9 degrees Celsius over a century. That's the danger area.
2: She found out cold air makes her nipples harder. So, therefore...
0: Therefore.
2: Global warming is bad because it makes them more unappealing. In her mind.
0: In her mind. Back in a second.
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0: So welcome back to the program. If Jer of MP and Jer wants to go see another show from Dave Landau, because he missed Salt Lake City.
2: Yes.
0: Let's go see another one. Where should he go, Dave?
2: He could go to Vegas. That's near there. That's October 27th through November 1st. Or I do got to tell you, Akron, Ohio people, come on out to the new Killbox Comedy Club, October 16th and 17th, or Greenville, North, South Carolina, I mean.
0: North or south, honestly.
2: Either one. Go to either one. I'll be in the South Carolina one, but they're nice.
0: Yeah, but they're both nice. Also, PredictableShow.com. We are 5 weeks away from the election. So much to talk about over there as well. And, of course, BlazeTV.com. Code Stu and Dave. We'll see you tomorrow.
2: Bye.
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0: Stu and Dave, Do America presents Why We Are Screwed.
14: What shape is the Pentagon? Like in Washington, D.C.?
15: A hexagon.
14: Yes, very good. How long does each president serve their term?
16: 8 years?
14: Yeah, do you know what year the 2012 Olympics happened? The Tokyo ones.
16: 23, like when?
14: Yeah, what year did they happen?
16: 2013?
14: Yeah. Yes, very good.
17: Perfect.
14: Do you know what two countries border the USA?
18: Mexico.
17: There you go.
14: Yeah.
18: Oh! I said Mexico. I mean, Texas.
17: Okay.
14: Good. And one more.
18: Texas and Florida.
14: Yes.
2: I love that he just disagrees. Tells him yes. Well, at least on the bright side, they know how to set up social media accounts and comment on clips.
0: Yeah. Those are the people, by the way, you're wasting your time with fighting online. Like, it's those people.
2: Right.
0: You're like, oh, yeah, well, I'm going to prove you wrong. And they don't know what a Pentagon is.
2: Oh.
0: Who's the real loser, boys and girls? I ask you.
2: What shape is the Pentagon?
0: So good.
2: Couldn't be an easier question.
0: Right. We did more on trivia for years with Glenn and then with Pat. And we would ask the people, we would call up convenience stores and we get convenience store workers on and ask them basic questions about the news or things like, you know, what shape is the Pentagon?
2: Yeah.
0: And most of the time they would get them all wrong. I mean, there would be some, every once in a while you'd get like a genius who could answer basic questions. We were like, whoa.
2: Yeah, like, wow, you're
0: a manager.
2: Yeah. Yeah, how are you only working the front?
0: Yeah. We would do the same thing where we would never tell them the right answer. It would always be like, oh, you're so close. And then we give them another wrong answer. I don't know why. It entertained us. It made the world dumber. And we're probably reaping what we sowed there.
2: But. Well, I don't know if you can make the world dumber.
0: Yeah.
2: I've just come to terms that this is it.
0: This is it. This is what we have. Okay. Well, it gets even worse because we're now going to do the Cornell 7 dumpster fire.

0: Welcome to Stu and Dave Do America. I'm Stu Bergier along with Dave Landau.
1: Ahoy, we meet again. That's it.
0: Okay, good. Well, you can also tell us about where you're going to be across the country.
1: October 15th, you can see me at the Pittsburgh Improv. October 16th, 17th, Akron, Ohio. October 23rd, Kent, Michigan. October 27th through November 1st, Vegas. And then November 5th, Greenville, South Carolina.
0: 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We are in the final run-up to the election, so lots of people jumping on board. If you haven't thought about prediction markets yet, you still have plenty of time. We can walk you through everything and get you into some, hopefully, some profitable positions when it comes to the elections. That's PredictableShow.com. All right, let's talk about Cornell. We haven't talked about the story at all yet. It's been, if you haven't followed it, let me give you a quick debrief on it. We're a family show, as you know. We're known for our family-friendly content here.
1: Damn right.
0: Thank you, Dave. So I'm going to be as delicate as can be possible on this particular program. But it was about an incident at Cornell where a girl slash woman, college aged, 20, I believe at the time, in 2024, she went to, 11 teen bars, and had some drinks. She, described herself in her statement as a 5 out of 10 intoxicated. She went to, a frat party because she was texting with a guy from the frat that she was interested in. She went over there. When she got there, the guy, obviously, what do you do when you have a wonderful lady coming over to your frat? You say, hey, how about a three-way?
1: Sure.
0: That's obviously question number one when they come in the door. Now, you might think that the answer to that would be no, but no, Dave, it was not. It was
1: okay.
0: Yes, and that we know that from her statements.
1: Okay, so she agreed to a threesome.
0: She agreed to a threesome.
1: With two men?
0: With two men.
1: Okay.
0: The guy one was like, can I bring my buddy in? And I don't know. What does that say? Just stepping away from the story for a second. What does that say about you as a guy if, like, your first thing is like, hey, can I invite my buddy in?
1: Oh, it's gay sex with a buffer.
0: Okay.
1: That's all that is.
0: That's what that is.
1: They're definitely guilty of gay sex with
0: not technically criminal at this in most states these days.
1: But, yes,
0: but you're saying there's a line that you might cross with your friends that it would be hard to admit to later.
1: Well, yeah, nobody's gonna go, yeah, man, I had a threesome last night. And you're like, wow, with who? And you're like, you know, Kelly, yeah, she's hot. You know, my friend Frank. It then stops being okay.
0: Yeah, I feel like, and I don't know if this is true. I will say this is
1: a heavy
0: out of my set experience,
1: guy with the ponytail.
0: Yeah. I will say this is not in my experience set here. I've never negotiated a threesome in my life. But I will say that, like, it feels to me that if you have a threesome with two women, it's something you're telling your friends about. If you have it with another dude, it's something you're not telling your friends about.
1: That's correct.
0: Is that accurate? Is that how that falls?
1: That's how that falls. The one you just shouldn't do at all, ever, because there's no reason for it unless you're gay.
0: Right. Well,
1: I'm really trying to find another word, but I can't. It's just gay sex.
0: Okay. Okay. So
1: there happens to be a lady there. Unless you're doing it for drug money on film, I really don't.
0: Okay.
1: I don't know why other reason you
0: right.
1: Would
0: it
1: do
0: just
1: it.
0: Doesn't seem like it would be. Well, I don't. We don't.
1: It would seem unenjoyable.
0: It was my fault to go this question. Well, you ask these questions. I did ask though.
1: She goes to a fraternity.
0: Mm-hmm. Yes.
1: And somehow, it's filled with gays.
0: Which is a shocking.
1: It's shocking.
0: What are we talking about? Yeah. Greek letters. It's always a shock.
1: Yes.
0: Okay, so she has this threesome.
1: Yes.
0: Apparently then, again, by her own statement, consents to another threesome with, I think, two other guys.
1: Wow.
0: And
1: there's a whole frat of these fellas.
0: Yeah, there's a lot going on.
1: They're like, well, you're not. I see you don't look full. Perhaps we could.
0: Again, family show.
1: Oh, right.
0: Right. Again, I think another threesome occurs at some point. At some point, someone goes in and says, hey, how about a foursome?
1: Oh, God.
0: Okay. And it's important to note here, because this is a really important part of this case. She says, hell no. She's like, that's where she draws the line,
1: right.
0: Dave. She says, hell no to that. And they don't advance that. The guy leaves when he gets a hell no. And I gotta say, probably pretty depressing as that guy where you come in, you're like, hey, everything's going crazy. Everyone's in here. Yeah. What about me? No.
1: Yeah, absolutely not.
0: Absolutely not. Now, I think he may have been requesting a particular action that she
1: didn't want to do.
0: Yes.
1: I see.
0: I think that's, again, family show.
1: That's
0: doing her best here to,
1: that is really,
0: to hold all this together.
1: This is gross, though. You just walk in, you're like, wow, can I get sloppy eights?
0: It's one of those things that, like, seems a lot less appetizing the next day, I suppose.
1: I wouldn't eat anything.
0: Good.
1: That point.
0: Good. So.
1: It tastes like latex.
0: So there.
1: Sorry.
0: So.
1: You're right. This is tragic, but at the same time, it's pretty gross.
0: I don't know that it is tragic, frankly. I think it's tragic in one way, because we've come to this place where. Because I want to go through the legal part of this.
1: It's worse hazing practices. I'll give you that.
0: Right. Well, that's true.
1: Yeah.
0: But also, like, it's an awful just thing that shouldn't happen in our society outside of the law. The law itself is really clear in New York. We're going to go through it here in a second. But outside of the legal aspect, it's still a really bad development. It's a lot of bad choices by a lot of people. Drug use, alcohol use to excess. We all know that that happens on college campuses, but
1: sure.
0: but to a ridiculous extent. And then, you know, is the right word taking advantage? I mean, she says she did consent. She was very intoxicated, but she did consent. Is that because it doesn't seem by the legal definition maybe to rise to some of these big accusations, but is it just, is taking advantage the right term? I feel like that's the term we would have used in the 70s, you know what I mean, or the 80s. Like, oh, you're taking advantage of her, but
1: right.
0: That's about it.
1: Well, no, in the 80s, they would just put it in a movie and call it Porky's 2.
0: You know, there was a lot of rapey type stuff in those movies.
1: Remember, Revenge of the Nerds, he was the good guy.
0: Yeah.
1: And he dresses as Darth Vader to rape a woman.
0: Mm. That's, you don't normally get the good guy treatment after that.
1: And also Animal House about frats. One of the last lines in that film is, I'm only 13.
0: Wow. Is it really?
1: Yes.
0: You know, some movies are just better in your memory.
1: Yeah, they really are. Because those are parts you watch and you're like, oh my God.
0: Wow.
1: Like when I saw it for the first time when I was 10, I'm like, that's funny. And then later I was like, oh my God.
0: Oh, because to you, it was like, wow, she's really old. Yeah, she's 13.
1: Look at this MILF. But yeah, there's...
0: Okay, the reason why we're talking about this
1: story, I have to add levity to it, because
0: disturbing. Please do. It is a very disturbing story.
1: Because I hung out at frats in college.
0: Mm-hmm.
1: I, of course, didn't attend a real college that had a fraternity, but when I went to community college, I would drive down to state and hang out. Uh-huh. Never saw anything like this.
0: No.
1: And honestly. And they say this generation drinks less, but yeah, we drank a lot, but I never saw anything like this.
0: No, and ever. The accusation is essentially that this is rape culture. It happens all the time. You know, I've looked at the stats on this, I've looked at the studies on this. It's really, really not what they say it is. It, you know, the craziness of these accusations from celebrities and, you know, people like AOC are way over the top and refer to a world that does not exist.
1: Right.
0: Maybe we should bring back Adam. Maybe we should bring, now, you know, Adam, one of the producers of the show, starred in an incredibly informative segment about getting consent in college. Maybe we should bring that back. I feel like we should bring that back.
1: I'd like to see it.
0: I think, yes. Yeah. See, Dave would like to see it, Adam. So maybe we should bring that back.
1: We should.
0: From Wonderful World of Stew, because it was a good explainer as to how you're supposed to go about things.
1: Is it called a firm yes?
0: After medication, it's firm.
1: Yes, it
0: takes a little.
1: Yeah, it takes
0: wait 30 while. Minutes.
1: Yeah. You have to invite your buddy over. And then he calls two friends, and then he calls two friends.
0: And then it becomes a firm yes.
1: Yes.
0: Okay, so again, she's now, it's important to note just from the start of this, because I haven't gotten to one part of the story yet.
1: No, sorry.
0: But it is important to note that she actually had a complaint about the situation at the time. She explained it in depth, exactly what happened. I just told you basically the whole story. She is now not filing a new criminal complaint about this story from 2 years ago, because that would be kind of weird.
1: Hmm.
0: She's now filing a civil complaint and suing all these guys because she's now completely changed her story from what it was in 2024. She's now saying she didn't consent. She's now saying all this was really bad. Now, she's on record the opposite multiple times, but she's now changed her story to this, and that's where we are now. Okay, now Cornell is saying that they are going to reopen the investigation on this incident due to her new allegations.
1: It's always at these very pretentious schools.
0: Yeah. By the way, very liberal schools.
1: Yeah, very liberal and pretentious schools.
0: The height of the Me Too accusation, right?
1: Like, right.
0: They can't protect anybody at their schools, apparently,
1: would
0: to
1: seem.
0: Their own words. Cornell University supports the decision of the Tompkins County District Attorney to provide an opportunity for the victim's story in the 2024 fraternity scandal case to be heard at a criminal grand jury. Now, they said basically they were reopening this case not because she's made a new complaint, but because the community asked them to, which is, my understanding, not how the law works at all.
1: No.
0: It's not like a, hey, we all got together, we think this person should be investigated for rape. That's not how the criminal justice system operates.
1: Right.
0: Anyway, so the DA says the Cornell gang rape allegations have been sensationalized. He says there were no gaps in the accuser's initial statement. This is the thing. The authorities, who would normally be going after, and honestly, we've seen in case after case, love going after wealthy college kids and saying that they were raping people. It's like, it's a pastime for a lot of these places.
1: But yeah, look at Duke
0: Lacrosse, the Virginia rape story that was in Rolling Stone. There's so many of those that we've gone over the years. They are saying, look, we looked at the case. We took it seriously. We brought it down all the appropriate roads, and it did not rise to the level of a legal violation. Now, part of this,
1: which is, yeah, I mean, if your story doesn't change, you know the exact thing going on. I mean, these are all telltale signs of accuracy.
0: Right. And also, yeah, and you want to know, like, when is, if I were to tell you, like, Dave, you were on the show, my Studios America, for the first time, maybe like 2 or 3 years ago, which is about the same time that this incident happened. Can you remember anything we talked about in that interview? Like,
1: no.
0: No, I can't either. I have no idea what we talked about. Because it was 2 or 3 years ago. If you asked me the day after it, I would have had a really good answer for you.
1: Sure.
0: Right? That's how memory works. In a situation where you're on ketamine and a bunch of drugs, like coming back multiple years later and trying to rehash this is not the best thing.
1: No.
0: It's not the way the law should work. I will also say she herself said none of it was illegal. So that's kind of an important part of the story.
1: Right.
0: She told this to one of the guys in a text. He was kind of apologizing for how things went down. And she herself said that it was none of the sexual stuff was illegal, end quote.
1: That's okay.
0: Kind of significant.
1: But he apologized in a text for her to say that?
0: He was saying, so he said he should have shut it down and kicked people out of there. That's what he was saying. He didn't say that it was a crime. He was just saying, like, you know, I mean, like, basically, you know, it seemed like they just got a revolving door going after a while. And
1: which is horrible.
0: She's going along with it. She said when she got there, she was a 5 out of 10 drunk. By the time that this stuff was happening, she said
1: halfway
0: she was
1: there, living on a prayer. Sorry, quote Bon Jovi anytime there's a rape story.
0: sure he's happy about that.
1: Yeah, but that's not, oh God. Yeah, you should have locked the door.
0: Right, like it's one of, and it does seem that at least one person did kick people out at one point. But it was, you know, look, it was a bad night. And you should be able to morally be opposed to it and say not only did she make some bad decisions, which I think is probably fair, but also so did they.
1: And I think it's fair to say there was a pressure, obviously, if she, I mean, she certainly could have been intimidated in the moment. I'm not going to pretend that's not a thing. And I don't know if that constitutes one or the other.
0: What you're saying is true. However, it is not what she said.
1: Right.
0: Right. She said she agreed to do these things at the time. So it's difficult to say that she's saying that she didn't want to do it. But
1: that, yeah, you can't just, yeah. You
0: can't reverse your.
1: No, you can't.
0: Yeah, you can't. It's tough. Hochul is up for re-election, so she's getting involved in it. She's saying she wants a third-party investigation. Wells Fargo is now firing one of the guys.
1: Really?
0: Yeah, one of the Cornell 7. Who
1: they know there were no gaps in her initial statement, but there were gaps.
0: See, like, I don't think that's. Sorry. Necessary.
1: You're right. Go on.
0: Sorry.
1: That's got to be weird at a firm like that.
0: Yeah. Well. Yeah. Look, if they committed a crime, I think that might be something that you would say and maybe like understand. But like the fact that like basically these guys, look, I think they did enough bad things. And
1: yeah, they're all degenerates. Yeah.
0: Right. It's terrible. But it's weird to get fired for something multiple years later for something that was not criminal. It was just a. It was a gross. disgusting night that they should not have participated in. Right. But it does not appear to escalate to the level of illegality.
1: Right.
0: Mariska Hargitay, who's from SVU, so she's an expert.
1: Oh, she's the one with the lips like a baboon's vagina?
0: I don't, you know, I can't say that I know exactly what that looks like.
1: It's the same.
0: Don't Google it.
1: I've dated a couple of baboons.
0: Oh, yeah. Interesting. Yes, I think we actually should ruin the futures of adult men who drug and gang rape a woman. Thanks for asking.
1: Agreed.
0: I agree with that. Of course, that's not what we believe, at least, occurred, number one. He certainly hasn't been charged with that. None of these people have been charged with that. So, Miss I Know the Law from my stupid TV show doesn't know the law very well.
1: Right.
0: Jamila Jamil, who is a person, I assume, or a company. Could be a company statement. I don't know.
1: Jaleel White is Urkel.
0: Thank you, David.
1: I hope that helps.
0: That did help
1: Good.
0: A lot.
1: Good.
0: Helped a lot. I think the likes of the Cornell 7 shouldn't be allowed penises anymore. They use them as weapons, so now they have to be confiscated. I think jail time, legal castration, and the removal of the shaft. Wow, very nice. Seems like the bare minimum. Now, if you're convicted of certain sexual crimes, I'm not completely opposed with that treatment.
1: No, I think you should be chemically castrated if you are a rapist or a pedo.
0: But conviction is you should be convicted of crimes.
1: Yes, you should.
0: Just be like, hey, I think this might have happened.
1: No, you shouldn't be able to do that to anybody.
0: No. Florence Pugh says this is really the moment we need to be, we need our men to be as horrified and as sickened as us. I mean, I'm horrified and sickened, but again, we have laws. You need to be leading conversations about how we change the allowance and complicity of this behavior as much as we are. Look, of course, it's always, you know.
1: Well, in the moments like this, many of you stay quiet.
0: Mm-hmm. Of course. And if it was like, happened to some conservative, you'd be arguing the other side. By the way, these are the same people who tell us that we don't even need police. So how would these crimes, how would any of these rapists get behind bars if we're defunding the police and not putting anybody in prison? Yeah. I don't know. No one knows. But I think one of the central parts of this is there was probably a time in our society where we did not focus enough on consent. That's probably a true statement.
1: Oh, yeah, that's certainly
0: going
1: true.
0: Back many years.
1: Yes.
0: And we correctly prioritized consent.
1: Yes.
0: What I think we've incorrectly done, Dave, is we've made consent the only thing that we can ever be worried about. It should be the top of the list. It should not be the entire list, though. We should also talk about doing things the right way and the wrong way. We should talk about our own behavior and be able to judge our own behavior. Glenn used to talk about the death of shame all the time.
1: And, oh, I've talked about that as well.
0: Yeah,
1: it's crazy.
0: Yeah, it's kind of like we should just be ashamed of ourselves. Even if this isn't a criminal action, what was done there was terrible in 100 different ways for everybody involved.
1: Yes.
0: So that should be something we should be able to talk about without necessarily going to the place of a rape accusation if it doesn't apply. Now,
1: I think they're all gross, and I just want to quote the late, great Norm MacDonald and say, now this might strike some viewers as harsh, but I believe everyone in this story should die. That's my take.
0: You know, some would see that as harsh.
1: I think it's just a whole bunch of terrible people.
0: It does seem that way. Like, it's not like, it's people are like, oh gosh, are you defending these guys? No. Like, actually, no. The opposite I'm doing. I'm doing the opposite of
1: defending. No, I'm just saying they're all gross. Mm-hmm. And obviously, I think the problem is yes, you consented. And a lot of these stories, as being serious for a moment, of knowing actual rape victims, they tend to go to the police pretty quick. If I'm being honest, and I realize some people won't,
0: it's
1: they're embarrassed,
0: universal.
1: They're ashamed, and that's not across the board. But the ones I know, they've gone to the police and they've been brutalized and they've gone right to the cops. That's the benefit. That's what you have to do in these situations. And I realize that's hard. You can talk about years later, people coming forward. And I understand that being ashamed of yourself. But realistically, you have to go immediately and do that.
0: The legal system just can't provide, unfortunately, a remedy that is rational for society to follow if you don't. Like, if
1: that's exactly it. 2 years later, they can't do a rape kit.
0: Bill Cosby thing is another example of this. Like, I mean, like, Bill Cosby, I think, probably did all these things or a lot of these things.
1: Yeah.
0: I don't know. I've heard the rumors over the years, but there's no way to know. And that's what our criminal justice system needs. They need to know, basically, be up to a reasonable doubt.
1: Yes.
0: Couple more things before we go, because I know we're running a little bit late. Sunny Hostin, who I never, ever have agreed with in my entire life, lays this out, and she says, look, I used to prosecute crimes like this. New York law is really clear, and we can't prosecute on this. I want to give you the details of this quickly because I know we're running late. We got a great guest coming up here in a minute. Andrew Fleischman wrote about this and several others backed this analysis up. I'll give you a quick outline of this. He says, so let's talk about the degrees of rape in New York. Never how you want to start a sentence.
1: No.
0: what is required for each? And let's get ahead of this. Things can be both hard to prosecute under existing law and morally wrong. New York has 3 degrees of rape. First degree requires forcible compulsion or being physically helpless. Physically helpless means unconscious or unable to communicate consent. Well, we know from her words, she did communicate some consent.
1: Right.
0: She was conscious. She said she did consent. So she's not helpless under New York law. Second degree rape requires being mentally incapacitated or disabled. But New York law excludes consensual intoxication. She said she consented to snort ketamine. She wasn't drugged. She said she got drunk. You can have sex. And if you're not disabled, someone has to slip it to you to get second degree. So that doesn't apply.
1: Right.
0: Third degree rape requires sex with someone who does not consent. Victim clearly must state a lack of consent. But by her own account, she does not seem to clearly state lack of consent. In fact, the opposite. So this is not a case of prosecutors refusing to bring a case because they're just a-holes who hate women. New York law requires that a woman either be physically helpless or drugged. So none of those really apply. And then he says, by far the worst fact is that it seems whatever Jane Doe indicated, lack of consent, the sex stopped. I think there's more to the I think what he's saying is the worst fact for the prosecution.
1: Right.
0: Is that it seems that whenever Jane Doe indicated a lack of consent, the sex stopped. I don't think he's saying the worst thing is that it stopped when she lacked consent. I think that would
1: yeah,
0: be
1: that's a bad, poor spent. Choice of words. But yes, they did respect her wishes at that point when she said no.
0: Yes, that's at least what she said.
1: Yes.
0: Right? So that's all we can go on. Okay.
1: Stop banging everything. And if they're wasted, just don't.
0: That's a great... Wow. You should put that on a t-shirt.
1: No, seriously, though. Come on, look, gentlemen.
0: I know, like, you're in college, you're doing all sorts of crap, like, we get it, but, like, it would be great if we had a moral foundation. Maybe looking at faith as for that foundation would be a good thing. We all make mistakes. We all do things. I'm sure we've all had thoughts. We all do things. But it's like, and again, I don't mean to put this into that category because we don't all do that.
1: No.
0: But I just, it's like having a set of rules in your head to maybe try to follow, probably a good thing.
1: Yeah, just do that. Just be a gentleman. Good Lord.
0: I like that, Dave.
1: Well, it's true, though.
0: Yeah.
1: You hold the door for girls. You open the car door. You be nice. You
0: hold
1: be
0: the
1: nice
0: door for your
1: women.
0: Buddy who's coming in for the foursome.
1: He's coming in for the foursome. You make sure it's wide open in case 5 other people want to come in. Like it's
0: just common courtesy.
1: Yeah, don't go, can my friend join? Just have sex with your friend. That's what you wanted to do in the first place, you creep. Now you lose your job at Chase Bank because all you wanted to do is bang your friend.
0: All right.
1: It's true, though.
0: I don't know.
1: Like, just be gay, then.
0: Enjoy
1: it would have stopped all this. You never see guys going in there and going, no, I don't care. I know we got to wrap up.
0: Yeah.
1: Guys get banged in prison. Mm-hmm. And they're like, I just never going to talk about it again.
0: Mm. There you go. That's probably true. Okay, back in a second.
1: Trust me.
0: When you tour a house, you're simultaneously trying to evaluate an enormous financial purchase while being distracted completely by irrelevant things. And the weirdest part about looking at houses is how quickly you start having to have opinions about somebody else's life. You kind of walk in and you evaluate not only the financial purchase, but you're also thinking, why would anyone put the couch over there? That just seems very strange.
1: I mean, there are 9 guys involved.
0: Well, if you
1: had to create room...
0: Could be just a functional choice. You're right. You're right, Dave. 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
0: So Texas A&M, the football program, had a tweet that came out this week. It said, stay tuned. The new end zone design is loading.
8: And ooh.
0: All it kind of whited out as they were preparing the new end zone.
8: Smart thing to put on the internet.
0: Yes.
8: A blank end zone.
0: Yes. So you'll be surprised to hear that people filled it in with other things.
8: Didn't assume that happened at all.
0: No. Now, this one I think is just a good use of if you're going to design an end zone, you're trying to keep people out of it, like on defense, right? You put this in here. This one says, the end zone is lava, which
8: that's
0: is good.
8: Pretty good.
0: I did notice the sloppy, a little bit of a sloppy, came out to about the 3-yard line there.
8: Yeah.
0: So that's not.
8: They really don't know what an end zone is.
0: No, but.
8: It is okay. The end zone.
0: Yes. But you could convince people, all right, hey, you know, it's, don't go here. It's you're gonna hurt yourself.
8: That's true.
0: You score a touchdown. So
8: and
0: you got
8: some
0: that.
8: Players are dumb enough to believe it.
0: I think that's true. There's also good positive messaging for health, Like this one, check your blood sugar, and then the other one is just diabetes.
8: Diabetes, just like Brimley would say. Yeah. I think they should have a diabetes end zone.
0: I don't know why you'd necessarily, but I guess for health reasons.
8: Yeah, I mean, you could, diabetes, the disease itself, could be the sponsor.
0: I like that.
8: It gets a bad rap.
0: It really does. It needs some good PR work.
8: Yeah, it does.
0: We'll say. I would say emergency PR. Crisis PR is
8: indeed
0: the way you
8: should
0: go. Yep. You know, I worked with Glenn Beck for many years, so I know many crisis PR people.
8: Oh, I thought you meant you know a lot about diabetes.
0: That too.
8: Yeah.
0: That
8: too. I would assume, right?
0: I'm sure. I mean, everybody in my family has it. Why not him?
8: Well, I assume I'm going to get it, I just currently am losing my vision for some other reason.
0: Then, you know, this one, a little playful, Marco Polo.
8: Bad. I like that.
0: I like that.
8: A little Marco Polo.
0: This is a good sponsorship, although it's pretty short-lived. Spirit Halloween in both end zones.
8: Oh, I like that. That's not bad.
0: For a few weeks.
8: Is there one where one side's Israel and the other one's Palestine?
0: No, that would...
8: See?
0: That would be a good one.
8: This is why I should do this.
0: And then there's, of course, the typical internet response to everything, which is just pictures of Rick Astley. This one, though, again, I don't know. I have strange photoshopping from where the end zone should be. It doesn't stop in the right spot.
8: Yeah, well, I feel like if you're a diehard Rick Astley fan, you may not know everything about football.
0: Right.
8: But at the same time, I respect the Rick Astley. I'm just going to leave it at that.
0: Yeah.
8: I realize I could say more, but I'm just going to call him the Rick Astley.
0: Yeah.
8: And show my respect.
0: Your respect is so high, I'm starting to be curious about your previous commentary about how you're questioning the threesome.
8: I'm never going to... Well, look, if Rick Astley's there...
0: That's a different
8: it's
0: story.
8: It's a threesome and you meet a celebrity.
0: Right.
8: So that's only... That's not...
0: That doesn't count?
8: No.
0: No.
8: No, you're like, it was with Rick Astley, and people are like, I get it.
0: Mm-hmm. Do they, though?
8: I mean...
0: Is that a thing?
8: I hope not. I would rather not meet Rick Astley, especially in that context.
0: Can we cut the clip of Dave talking about Rick Astley?

0: Just so you know, Rick Astley, Dave will be in Vegas coming up end of the month.
1: That's
0: so
1: right. We do a magic show together. I'm not even going to continue what is in my head.
0: Thank you. I appreciate that. Let's take a break before we get some more out of hand.
1: He makes his penis disappear.
0: No.
1: In me.
0: No, he got it, Dave.
1: Allegedly.
0: You were so close to getting to commercial.
1: Did I do it?
0: Yeah, no,
1: but
0: you
1: it's
0: were
1: a good
0: close.
1: Magic show.
0: Oh, I'm sure it was.
1: It's like, look at it. Now you see it. Now you don't. I can't.
0: We were like inches today. Milliseconds away.
1: I just feel that.
0: From the commercial.
1: Well, I'm just saying, it's a good show.
0: It's
1: there's a tiger. It's the one that ate the one gay guy's face. We've trained him to stop eating people.
0: Oh no!
1: Yeah, we got him a whole new sparkly vest.
0: Really?
1: Yep.
0: Wow, that's great. Who do you wear it, or does Rick wear it?
1: The tiger.
0: Oh, the tiger wears the vest.
1: The tiger still wears the vest.
0: What do you guys wear?
1: We wear pretty much nothing.
0: Okay.
1: We're also dressed like tigers.
0: except you're also bottomless.
1: Yes, that's correct.
0: So tiger up top, bottomless below.
1: From the waist up, we're the cowardly lion, but a little more jazzy.
0: Yeah.
1: We're Michael Jackson in The Wiz.
0: Mm-hmm.
1: With holes in the back.
0: Okay.
1: Yeah, it's a great show.
0: It's a great show.
1: Family friendly.
0: About to see it. Yeah, definitely. Just like this show. Family friendly. Yep. Come out and see it. Dave's going to be there October 27th to...
1: November 1st.
0: November 1st in Vegas. That's actually at Brad Garrett's place.
1: Correct. And Rick Astley's not there every night.
0: No.
1: But he's going to...
0: We'll be there those nights.
1: Yeah.
0: All the nights you're there, he will not be there, especially after seeing this video.
1: I wonder if he's watching, like, that's not true. I don't do magic.
0: I'm not fully bottomless. What are you talking about?
1: I'm partially.
0: Yeah.
1: I'm Rick Astley. My last name has the word ass in it. People want to see the goods.
0: It's very, very true.
1: People never want to give me up.
0: Mm-hmm.
1: Oh. Never want to bring you down.
0: Oh. How deep are you going
1: to desert you?
0: Rick Astley catalog.
1: That is it. I literally couldn't name
0: it.
1: I couldn't even tell you the name of that song.
0: I think it's never going to give you up.
1: It makes sense, but I don't know if it is. Mm-hmm. Sometimes songs have a very well-known lyric.
0: Right. And
1: then they're not called the name of the song.
0: Mm-hmm. That's very true. I don't think I can go more than one deep song-wise for Rick Astley. I think that's...
1: It's just the one big hit.
0: Surprising. I doubt it. I bet there were others. I bet there were follow-ups.
1: Well, I guess that's true because people do like him.
0: Yeah, I don't know how many there were. Can we get a number on Rick Astley hits? We'll get that information for you coming up.
1: I just remember the Family Guy where it's a take on Back to the Future, mm-hmm. and Brian plays Rick Astley for everybody, and then they're dead silence, and you just hear a guy go, "I didn't like any of that."
0: That's how I mostly reacted to Rick Astley.
1: Pretty much that's how anybody I know has reacted to Rick Astley.
0: All right, we're going to take a big break, come back. Our sponsor, of course, Rick Astley's new album. It's coming out soon.
1: I'm Thunderpants. Sure.
0: Back in a second.
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4: There's a lot of big news out there, and we're less than 5 weeks away from the midterm election. There's so much going on, and that's why I know when you turned on the show today, you were like, well, what's Rick Astley's discography look like?
5: I do want to know, because it turns out he had a lot more hits than I thought.
4: I will say, 5 top 10 hits in the United States. Let's see if we can come up with them. Number one, it was Never Gonna Give You Up. Was the name of the song. It went to number one in the U.S.
5: Yes.
4: Big, big hit. Everyone knows that one. The next top 10 hit, also to number one in the United States, Together Forever.
5: Together Forever.
4: Oh, yeah.
5: That's the only part I remember, but it's in there.
4: That's good. That's
5: still a good song.
4: It's a great song.
5: I enjoy it.
4: Another top 10 hit, It Would Take a... this is a real song name, and I've forgotten about it. It Would Take a Strong, Strong Man.
5: Yeah, we do that in the show. It's pretty good.
4: What exactly does it take a strong, strong man to do?
5: Oh, we bring out a third man who's stronger.
4: Okay.
5: Yeah.
4: And he gets involved in the
5: action. He does. We can't get away. He's dressed like the Tin Man. And everything on him is silver until partway in.
4: Mm. Oh.
5: It just starts rubbing off.
4: Oh, okay. Like, whenever every once in a while, there's like the statue they put out of a fully naked person. And always that there's just a part of their body that is
5: like
4: people have been tugging on.
5: Bit of LIGO'd.
4: Okay, another top 10 hit for Rick Astley. Number 6 in the U.S. She Wants to Dance with Me.
5: Wow. Mm-hmm. I don't remember that one. I got to be honest.
4: Yeah, I don't remember that one either. And then after the career seemed over, came back, you're going to be surprised to hear, with a top 10 hit called Cry for Help.
5: Well, that's the one he wrote about Cornell. Okay. it's charting now.
4: It is charting now.
5: Yeah.
4: Yeah.
5: He wrote it in 2004. But it's charting now.
4: It's charting now. I'm trying to see if there's anything else that I remember in here. And I got to say, there's not a lot. Ain't Too Proud to Beg.
5: Well, that's just not his. Mm-hmm. That's a Motown song.
4: Motown song. Hopelessly. The Ones You Love. Sleeping and Lights Out back to back.
5: Is that the name of the song?
4: Two songs.
5: Sleeping and Lights Out back to back. That's the name of our show.
4: Oh, really?
5: Yeah, it's called Back to Back.
4: It's great.
5: We reenact the end of Requiem for a Dream. You didn't get that. It's good you didn't.
4: Do you guys I missed. I was very deep into the discography here. Probably glad I didn't hear whatever just happened. Do you remember this one from 2023? Dip in my feet.
5: Dip in my feet. No.
4: You guys do that one. What do you? What is there any dipping of feet?
5: Well, there's dipping.
4: Okay.
5: It's just not feet.
4: Okay.
5: There's not. You need your shoes. I mean, this is a whole night on the stage.
4: Right.
5: And look, it's a lion costume.
4: Yeah, so you're gonna need to dip.
5: Yeah, you got to have paw. We have paw shoes.
4: Aww.
5: We have dipping your paws.
4: All of a sudden, this is an adorable show that I want to go to.
5: It is. Mostly sexually charged.
4: Right.
5: But the paw dipping is pretty nice.
4: It's pretty just a nice moment.
5: Yeah, yeah, we sing stuff from The Lion King.
4: Is it okay if we move on?
5: Yeah, it's
4: probably should.
5: Christy, the lion welfare queen.
4: Christy Noem. Is moving on.
5: Why?
4: She's fine. I know. This is surprising. Filed for divorce from her husband, Byron Noem, after 34 years of marriage.
5: Well, which one's going to keep... Are they each going to get a giant fake breast in the divorce, in the settlement? Does he get to keep the whole set?
4: That is South Dakota law.
5: Yeah, I think so.
4: No, I think it's splitting them. And then, you know what? I will say they're not as good when they're not a pair.
5: Yeah, it's odd. I mean, it's good that she gave him a few more months, but I don't know... Mm. I don't know what her problem is. Do you think it's finding him on Grindr with giant fake breasts?
4: It could be. It could be.
5: Do you think
4: that's
5: it?
4: I think it's probably part of it. Another part. I got to stop there.
5: Wait, what? He's a dog person? What do you think it is?
4: That's right. You know? And she likes cats.
5: Yeah, she's a big cat person.
4: Yeah.
5: Which is why she pistol whips dogs to death. This is facts.
4: I thought she shot the dog.
5: You say what you think.
4: Okay.
5: Yeah, people say she shot the dog. I think she pistol whipped it.
4: Well, she said she shot the dog. That was, I think, the most... It's not even the accusation, hey, she shot her dog. It's that she told it in a book that was supposed to be her launching into, like, a presidential run.
5: Right, which I understand there's different rules on farms. This sort of thing is what they're saying.
4: Yeah.
5: It's what they said. I don't agree with it at all. Mm-hmm. But you really don't want to jump into politics by going, I shot a dog in the face, the most beloved animal in America.
4: It was like a puppy.
5: Yeah.
4: It's like, oh, yeah, but farms are different. Yeah. I mean, look, I watched Charlotte's Web.
5: I get it.
4: Great movie.
5: Yeah, you remember when Charlotte pistol whips a dog to death?
4: No, you don't, because it wasn't in the movie. We were rooting for the animals to live.
5: The movie. That's a 10-page book, and you went with the movie?
4: It's an incredible animated movie. How dare you, Sully?
5: I've seen it, but still.
4: It's one of my favorites of all time.
5: Yeah, I've seen the movie.
4: I freaking love Charlotte's Web. In fact...
5: It's a good lesson.
4: It's a great lesson. I love all the people, the little characters. I love them. I didn't see the new one, though. There was a new one they came up with. I couldn't see. Watch.
5: I didn't know there even was a new one.
4: You can't do that.
5: There's like a 70s one.
4: There's one Charlotte's Web. That's
5: one.
4: The 70s.
5: Yeah.
4: Right. Well, 70s or 80s. That's the right one.
5: That's a good movie.
4: Yes. Don't ever Sully.
5: Well.
4: Charlotte.
5: Charlotte didn't talk about what she saw on the farm. She's like, there's a man walking around with triple F breasts and a woman shooting a puppy.
4: That's a lot to fit in a web, to
5: it's
4: be fair.
5: Web, it's a web. Yeah. It's a serious web deal with.
4: Now, if you don't know that, her husband was caught, I guess, was it on Grindr? Some
5: sex
4: thing.
5: Site, yeah.
4: And he was posing like with, like, I think, literal balloons as breasts. There's some weird kink, right, that has to do with this.
5: It was a gigantic... Yeah, they were like this big. Well, we did a sketch about it.
4: Oh, okay.
5: Yeah, but we did it on this show. Me and Angela, where Christy Noem saying...
4: Yes, yes.
5: She's with her husband, Brian Noem, because he spells his name with an O, and she spells Christy with an I.
4: It's great.
5: Why is Brian spelled with an O?
4: I don't know.
5: But yeah, it's a he had gigantic like it was obviously a fetish.
4: I just wanted to apologize for you because I keep saying on this show twice today I've said like, hey, here's a really weird sexual thing that so tell me the real story about this one, Dave.
5: I'm just like, going
4: I don't make you the expert on it.
5: I'm just working with the material.
4: Right, that's true.
5: No, I really don't know what the fetish is. Honestly, I don't know that much about that stuff. Believe it or not, I don't mind making jokes. It's fun, but I don't know what.
4: Oh, here we go. Bimbofication.
5: Bimbofication. Yes. That's correct.
4: $25,000 in bimbofication chat rooms, which is a role-playing kink centered on hyper-femininity and extreme body modification.
5: How would you like that on your credit card statement? Like, does it show up as bimbofication? I don't know, maybe.
4: Maybe.
5: Okay, she's opening the mail, so I got to see how this goes.
4: How about this? You'd hate to be this, because it's age that the first gentleman of South Dakota allegedly spent up to $25,000 on bimbofication chat rooms, and they explain it. The next sentence is, Christie's mother, Corrine Arnold, told the Daily Mail that they were divorcing. You just don't want to be in the next sentence after that.
5: No, you don't.
4: By the way, there's also lots of rumors that she was active on her own behalf with
5: people, yes,
4: like Corey Lewandowski was the accusation. I don't know. They deny that. But that was the... So I don't know. The whole... Didn't seem like things were working out too well.
5: Well, if anybody is in the market for a dog killer or a man with giant tits, today is your day. You've got...
4: You know what? I think every day is your day if that's the market you're in for. That's just almost always available to you.
5: Yes.
4: Someone who's killing dogs and someone who has balloon boobs.
5: Yes. Mm-hmm. Someone, yeah, that's a good, it's a good combo.
4: It's a good combo. All right, we got to take a break. More in a second.
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4: 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Comments coming in from all over. We talked about Chris Hansen yesterday in the movie that was, I think yesterday or the day before.
5: Primetime.
4: The movie that came out about Chris Hansen. And we had some comments about that. He's the guy who did To Catch a Predator.
5: Yes.
4: Michael Cozart writes, I can't wait for the first episode of To Electrocute a Predator. It's going to be fire.
5: Yes,
4: they
5: it
4: do,
5: is.
4: They do catch on fire.
5: That it is going to be, we don't wet the sponge. No. It's going to be right out of the really Green smoky. Mile.
4: Yeah. It's like you drove by of Texas barbecue.
5: Yes.
4: It's gonna, yeah. It's gonna be. Masters, this is an interesting question I would like you to answer, Dave. Masters Wordsman says, think we buried the lead here. Why did Dave meet Chris Hansen twice?
5: Oh, easy answer. I was going on a date.
4: Okay.
5: And he ruined it for me.
4: Twice.
5: Yeah. I was one. Look, I said I was there for cookies.
4: Oh, yeah.
5: I was like, clearly, I thought you were 28.
4: Oh, okay.
5: And according to this transcript, I didn't.
4: Transcripts lie all the time.
5: Dude, that guy's full of beans.
4: James Edit writes, Dave, if you ever come to Australia, I will leave my hamlet, not even being big enough to be called a town, and bring my wife. So that could be one of your threesomes right there, Dave.
5: Yeah, not bad. I'm excited. I would like to go to Australia. I've been wanting to for a long time.
4: Yeah.
5: I am afraid of the spiders.
4: And all the creatures there.
5: The creatures there scare the crap out of me. Like when people videotape the spiders in the car. Oh, sorry.
4: No.
5: We're about to end.
4: It's okay.
5: Good night.
4: Sorry. Good night. DaveLandau.com for tickets where he actually is going to be. Also, PredictableShow.com. We will see you tomorrow.
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12: What's he saying?
13: Heads.
12: Heads!
13: What? Thank you, Simon, for your interpretation.
14: Andy, what don't you understand about why he's
12: saying heads? I was absolutely blown away. I thought you were about to blow me away. I thought maybe it was going to be really honest, like, don't believe the bullshit. Yeah. And you know what? The next sentence made sense. They waste a lot of your time.
4: So he's saying jerks, if you will.
5: But I didn't know there was an apostrophe in it. Like, it's funny that even Australians don't know their own accent sometimes.
4: Yeah. Yeah. Well, how could you? I heard unless kids. I'm with your kids.
5: I would just say it was an honest tone with kids. That's my perfect accent.
4: That was really good, Dave.
5: Thank you. It's why they... I was in Voices.
4: Do they?
5: Me and Rich Little. Ladies and gentlemen, Rich Little.
4: By the way, going to be in Vegas together.
5: Yes, we probably will be. We have been, actually, at the same time.
4: I believe it. Is he still around? Is he still doing
5: it? He is. He's still around.
4: Oh, gosh.
5: He's been around since, like, the first Tonight Show with Carson.
4: He's like he was there when comedy started. Like, when stand-up comedy was created, he was there.
5: Yeah. When I remember Mort Saul was playing once in Chicago, and I was there, and I'm like, the Mort Saul who was friends with Lenny Bruce?
4: Yeah, like, when the Mort Saul.
5: It's like 118 at the time.
4: Yeah. How did he do? Was he good?
5: He actually was funny.
4: I mean, he's Mort Saul.
5: Yeah. But I think you also had to appreciate older comedy, which I do.
4: Yeah.
5: Like, I can throw on tapes. Like, I love, like, the button-down mind of Bob Newhart and some other stuff. But you...
4: So good.
5: So good. Like, I'll watch old clips of him on the Dean Martin show, and it's still funny to
4: he's
5: me.
4: He's still awesome.
5: Yeah. Like, I like that old-school comedy as much as I like the new stuff.
4: Yeah. No, for sure. Well, you're a comedy historian, Dave.
5: Yeah. Like, well, you should watch everything.
4: Just like you're a television historian. We're learning this now because today's show, we're going to be doing the New York Times 100 Best TV Shows of the 21st Century.

0: Welcome to Stu and Dave Do America. I'm Stu Bergier along with Dave Landau.
1: Ahoy, we meet again.
0: Yes, Dave is going to act. I wasn't joking, by the way. I don't think he's going to be there with Rich Little, but you're going to be in Vegas.
1: I will be, actually. Yeah, Brad Garrett's Comedy Club, Tuesday, October 27th through November 1st. I won't be there on the 26th. I have a corporate that day.
0: Oh, wow. Can people come to your corporates?
1: They can. I had to do a conference call.
0: Really?
1: About what can and can't be said. It's always weird to have like a board of people.
0: Yeah.
1: Because you're like, this is kind of why I got into comedy, so I never had to do this.
0: Now, it's interesting because you have probably a lot of things you shouldn't say on this show, and you don't pay much attention to that at all.
1: No. Well, they pay me to be me.
0: Okay, that's true.
1: So I get to just
0: That's not what they do at corporate gigs?
1: No. They pay you to be funny.
0: Yeah, okay. But
1: very specifically without being, how can I put it? Racist.
0: Try not to be racist is in the contract. They're like, hey, Dave, you can come to speak at our paper company, but please try not to be racist.
1: Yes.
0: How that works.
1: Kind of that, yeah.
0: Like, do they do the thing where you have to like tie in people where you're like, you know, hey, that's just like Bob from accounting. Have you heard about him? And you're like trying to make local like references.
1: Kind of that, yeah.
0: You do that?
1: And sometimes they'd get angry.
0: Oh, yeah.
1: Like I've had people get very upset.
0: Really?
1: Yeah, because they weren't expecting it.
0: Mm.
1: And they'll be like, my wife is dead. And I'm like, well, I didn't get that context. Like she
0: They just said, died. Don't be racist. They didn't say anything about dead wives.
1: Derek did one in Boston last year, and I'm not kidding. The guy was so mad. He's like, oh, she got divorced. Well, at least you're the lawyer in it. And he's like, she just died. I'm like, okay. Well.
0: Tough job, man. Tough job. All over the place, Dave is. Pittsburgh, Akron, Canton, Las Vegas, Greenville. Go check out the dates, DaveLandau.com. Also, check us out on PredictableShow.com. We talk about prediction markets. We talk about the elections. We're in basically all election mode right now for the next month or so until this thing hits. But make some money off of it. You might be depressed at the results. Profit off the results. Politicians have made enough money off of you over the years. You should make some money off of them.
1: Yes, and they do insider trading.
0: Yeah, they do. They do. That's actually a story of Adam Kinzinger. You remember him? He was like a Republican, but just turned into basically an anti-Trump guy on TV.
1: Yes.
0: And he got a pardon from Joe Biden because he served on the January 6th council or whatever it was.
1: Oh, right, yeah.
0: So he got a pardon from Biden about it. And then before that was happening, he was trading on Kalshi his own pardon, which is unbelievable. This guy who's always talking to us about how, oh, gosh, you guys, we should be more moral. He was in the middle of insider trading, allegedly,
1: right
0: about that.
1: Well, clearly he knew something.
0: Well, he says he didn't know. No information whatsoever, dude.
1: I'm sure.
0: Okay, let's get to this list because there's so much to go through on it. This is the New York Times. And again, the New York Times sucks. We can acknowledge that, but
1: yes.
0: Some of this is good. This is the top 100 best TV shows of the 21st century, and I want to go. Let's just go through this from the top. And stop me when you have one you want to comment on, Dave, because there's a bunch in here there's a bunch in here I've never even heard of. I went through the list to see how many I had watched a decent percentage of. Not just one episode or a clip, but maybe a season, several episodes over several seasons, or like all of it.
1: Yeah.
0: I came up with 30. 30 that I had seen, I think, a decent percentage of. Did you have a number that you came up with?
1: I'm not quite there. Maybe about there. Maybe about 30.
0: Okay.
1: I think that's about right.
0: The same amount. Okay. Let's go through this. Starting at 100. 100 is Scandal. Never watched that. Nope. 99 is Gilmore Girls. Now,
1: every time I'm on my menses.
0: Yeah. I got to say, I've never sat down to watch an episode of Gilmore Girls.
1: No, I've never.
0: Because I have a daughter.
1: Oh, no.
0: I know everything that's happened in every episode.
1: You've heard the Gilmore Girls.
0: It's on all the time. My daughter Ainsley went through a phase where she was watching this 24/7 for like months. Like,
1: it's wildly popular.
0: Yeah. It's one of those things. The OA, never heard of that.
1: Nope.
0: Community. Did you watch Community?
1: I watched a bit of Community, yeah.
0: I never got into it.
1: I never really liked it, to be honest.
0: Halt and Catch Fire?
1: No idea.
0: House, I do remember that one. That was on Fox.
1: That was The Doctor.
0: Yeah, I feel like I watched a few episodes.
1: That was decent. I caught some on like TBS or something.
0: Yeah. And then you see him and then he's speaking in the English accent, but not in the English accent on the show, which doesn't seem possible. It seems very possible for Americans to have an English accent. The other way can't happen.
1: But the vice versa
0: is feels
1: not right.
0: Weird.
1: Yeah, I just remember he always walked with a limp and could figure out diseases that no one's ever had before.
0: Right. Well, we could have used him in 2020.
1: Yeah.
0: I'd have been like, yeah, been actually, like, you guys are fine. Stop to put on masks. Like,
1: seriously, bro up.
0: then let's see. That's 95. 94, The Diplomat.
1: Nope.
0: 93, Station 11.
1: Nope.
0: Nope. 92, The Night of.
1: Nope.
0: Nope. 91, Catastrophe.
1: Nope.
0: 90 is Eastbound and Down.
1: Loved it.
0: That's HBO, right?
1: Yeah, loved it. Show. Danny McBride.
0: I never saw that one, but it was...
1: Oh my gosh, you should. The first season especially is hysterical.
0: There's a lot of that in here, by the way. Yeah. Talking to people about this list, a lot of people are like, oh, the first season was great. Now, yeah. I don't know. Should you be on a list like this if you have five seasons and everyone just says the first season was great?
1: I think so, because, well, I mean, that one, every season's funny.
0: It's all pretty good.
1: But it's very hard to follow, like, a great first season. I think that's why Gervais has done it so well with his shows, like, yeah. Life's Too Short and The Office, because they're two seasons, maybe one season.
0: Get in and out.
1: Yeah.
0: Get it over with. Number 89, Baby Reindeer.
1: That's a good show.
0: Really? I don't...
1: Just one season.
0: One season. 2024. And is it over now, or is it one of those things where they might come back in 2027 with another season?
1: I don't know. It was just the one season based on a book, so I don't know how it could.
0: Because I think that's another thing they have in here are one season, like, I would call them limited series, right? Where there's like...
1: Yeah, it's a mini series.
0: 5 to 10 episodes and it's over.
1: Right.
0: And I don't know if that should be on here. Like, no, there's some in here that I love, but I'm questioning whether they should be included in a list like this.
1: I would agree, yeah, and I don't know if that should be on there, but it's worth the watch.
0: Okay. 88 is Dexter.
1: Yeah, the first three seasons are remarkable, and the every other season since until last year should be removed from the list.
0: Really?
1: Yeah, but the first three seasons of Dexter are great.
0: This says 2006 to 2013. They're running new seasons now of Dexter?
1: Yeah, they've had two new seasons. One was really bad, and then one was really good.
0: Okay.
1: Yeah.
0: And they're so... When did the last one come out?
1: Last year.
0: So why are they not counting that in the... They said just 2006 to 2013.
1: They're saying just the original series.
0: Okay. So they don't count those... Because you can do the same thing with some other shows on this list as well.
1: Yeah.
0: Reservation Dogs... which is not Reservoir Dogs.
1: No, and I've never heard of it.
0: Never heard of that. 86, Shogun. 85, the Great British Baking Show. This is a Glenn. Glenn loved the Great British
1: Did he?
0: Baking Show. Loved it.
1: Okay.
0: Yeah, big fan of that. Big fan of the
1: That's baking. Hilarious.
0: 84, Planet Earth.
1: Nuts.
0: That's, you know, that the nature series, right? I didn't watch it, but I maybe saw a couple clips of it.
1: Okay.
0: 83 is Justified.
1: I remember seeing some episodes and that being good.
0: Yeah.
1: I remember that being a really good show.
0: 82, Better Things.
1: Never seen it.
0: 81, Queen's Gambit. Again, nope. A lot I haven't seen here. 80 is a really interesting one for me. How To with John Wilson.
1: No idea.
0: You haven't seen that? See, you'd like it.
1: Okay, I'm going to circle it.
0: Yeah, it's very weird. And it is, it's in the we'll get into some Nathan Fielder coming up here, but it's in that Nathan Fielder community.
1: Is it? Okay.
0: It's very, very strange. It's a HBO show, I think it was, where he walks around the city and just films things, random things that he sees, and then puts it all together later on into a really weird, meandering narration.
1: Okay.
0: It's unlike any other show I've ever seen, and if you don't have the right taste for it, like, you're not going to like it. But he apparently just got a movie, which makes no sense, and I think it's called... The History of Cement or something.
1: I'll watch it.
0: I think you'd actually like that one. If you had the right vibe. You have to go into it knowing what you're getting into a little bit. But it's very strange.
1: Well, what I liked about Nathan Fielder, I didn't know what I was getting into. Yeah. And that's what I loved about his show. So
0: yeah, you'd like that one, I think. 79 is The Good Wife, which I've never seen, but I've heard of. 78, I think, should be higher. Like,
1: me too.
0: I'm sorry. It's Always Sunny in Philadelphia.
1: It's a great show.
0: It's the longest running live action sitcom of all time. I loved it. I started watching it right when it came out. I was into it from the beginning.
1: I've never seen an episode that wasn't good.
0: Right. They're all at least good. That doesn't mean they're all great. You know, some of the later seasons, I think, obviously, you know, what are you going to do? They've been on for 20-something or 16, 17 seasons.
1: Right.
0: Over 20-plus years. They're not all great every time. But there is the peak of that show, which was probably, you know, I would say season 1 to like 9 or 10 is like... incredible.
1: Oh, it's hilarious.
0: And it's all good, even. I'm glad they keep making them, even if they're only B's and B-pluses sometimes.
1: Yeah, it's like, still great, and it's just a great chemistry between the cast.
0: Yes, totally agree. That's 78. 77, Modern Family is an interesting one.
1: And I think it's a good sitcom. Like, it's not necessarily my favorite to watch, but I actually got this, the pilot, when I was living in L.A., looking at it when I was doing a little bit of punch-up. And
0: writing?
1: The writing's unbelievable.
0: Yeah.
1: The guy who created it, put it together. I love Ed O'Neill.
0: Yeah,
1: he can be in anything, and I'm going to love him. So really the way he's the dad who doesn't understand his gay son is really funny in the, like the first couple seasons.
0: Yeah.
1: Because he's trying to accept him, but everything he does is just kind of insulting.
0: Yeah.
1: And then he's married to Sofia Vergara as just his trophy wife. Like, it's all very, to me, it's very well done. I didn't see the last few seasons, but I did like it. For what it was. I thought it was well written.
0: That's exactly how I feel about it. Like, it's kind of standard sitcom, but yes. like a newer, the only version I've seen of that pulled it off. Like a standard sitcom that kind of came around later on and changed the formula a little bit, but was able to update it. And like, it was enjoyable. Like, it's not, yes. I never look at it as like a legendary show that I need to rewatch, but every time an episode's on,
1: I'm not going to change it. Yeah. Like, yeah. And again, like Ed O'Neill has just done some really innovative television from Married with Children to that, where you just never saw anything like it.
0: How did Married with Children ever get on the air?
1: I have no idea. It is so offensive on every level.
0: Every
1: I love
0: level.
1: It.
0: All right. 70. That was 77. 76. Somebody Somewhere. Don't know that.
1: Uh-uh.
0: Ted Lasso, 75. You watch that at all?
1: No, I've heard it's good, though.
0: Yeah, I've heard good things about it, but it
1: just doesn't appeal to me.
0: No. 74, The Bear, which is pretty new.
1: I've not seen it.
0: I think that's a restaurant. Is that the restaurant one? Yeah.
1: Yeah.
0: I get The Bear and The Beef and the there's another one in here. I get confused. 73 is one I know we both like, Barry.
1: Barry's great.
0: That was really, really well done. Like, dark comedy.
1: Yeah, with Bill Hader.
0: Bill Hader, the Fonz.
1: Yep.
0: I'm sorry I have to do it because I have to say that to get to Henry Winkler in my head.
1: Of course.
0: But yes, I love the guy. He was great in that as well.
1: And it's just, it's violent and funny, mm-hmm. and it's just good. It's really exciting. Good. Like, it's well put together.
0: Really well done. Squid Game, 72. Never got into that. Here's Beef. Beef season one. They qualify it as season one. Now, season two, I think, has come out. Did season two suck? Did they just not qualify? I don't know why.
1: Never saw it.
0: The Shield at number 70. The
1: Shield was good.
0: A lot of people love that one. I've never seen it. Anthony Bourdain, you were talking about this the other day.
1: I like that show.
0: That's No Reservation.
1: No Reservation show.
0: That one's in there.
1: I liked Anthony Bourdain in his book.
0: I would definitely have number 68, Ozark, higher.
1: It should be higher.
0: I loved that.
1: The first season is so intense and so innovative. And the way, like, that girl right there and just the mouth on her.
0: Oh, my God.
1: She's so good in that show.
0: I don't know her name. I don't remember off the top of my head. It's, I think, the best single performance of an actress.
1: Oh, she's amazing.
0: In the last, like, 20 years.
1: Like, yeah.
0: She's incredible on that show.
1: Well, and then she's in, like, Weapons and a few horror movies, and she's always great.
0: She's always good.
1: But yeah, she's always great. But that's in that show, like, you're watching it for the stars, really. Now, I mean, I shouldn't say necessarily that.
0: Yeah.
1: But you start watching it for her.
0: Yes. It flips it around. Like,
1: yeah.
0: She becomes the main character in that show. She's just so compelling.
1: Yeah, she's fantastic in it.
0: Awesome. 66 is The Rehearsal, which is a Nathan Fielder show, which I would say the first season was, you know, it's okay. The second season's like unbelievable television.
1: Well, and he also, you know, now thanks to him, there's a bill being passed for pilots' mental health.
0: Yeah.
1: So, I got to give credit.
0: 65, Mayor of Easttown. Stop me when you got something here, Dave. 64, Anthony Bourdain, Parts Unknown. 63, is The Thick of It. 62, Slow Horses. I've heard good things about that, but I haven't seen it yet. 61, one of Dave's favorites, RuPaul's Drag Race.
1: Love that show. I've been on it twice.
0: Yeah. Oh, you didn't know? People didn't know that because you were in drag.
1: Oh, I was in drag. That's me right there.
0: There you go. 60 is Peep Show. 59 is Pen 15.
1: I like the title. Never seen it.
0: A really good grouping here.
1: That was always a fun prank.
0: Yeah. Yeah. It looks like something else. Though the next three are three that I know we all appreciate. Chappelle Show, 58. 57, I Think You Should Leave with Tim Robinson. 56, Nathan For You. That's a great group of three shows right there. I'd have them all higher.
1: Yes, all three should be higher, and I'll say why. It's because that's all innovative comedy that mm-hmm. came out, and all of them laid precedence to all this other. It's all brilliant. It should be much higher on the list.
0: Much, much higher. You could see there are comedies on here, but it's harder to get higher in this list if you're a comic.
1: Right.
0: 55, Insecure. 54, The Bureau. 53, Stranger Things.
1: I agree.
0: Stranger Things is one of my kids' favorite shows.
1: Yeah, mine too.
0: I think my kids' favorite show of all time.
1: Yeah.
0: 52, Downton Abbey, which I know. 51, The Good Place.
1: I thought it was Downtown Abbey for the longest time.
0: Really?
1: I don't get. Yeah, I didn't know.
0: No, why would you?
1: Who says that?
0: Okay, Parks and Rec at 50. I did that with like a rewatch. I didn't watch it at all when it was on television. Watched it all in a row later on. I really liked it. I got into it.
1: I've only seen a few episodes, but I like, the guy with the mustache. You know what I'm talking about?
0: The mustache. Oh, yeah, yes.
1: Yeah.
0: He's awesome. And a libertarian. Like, the only ever libertarian character on television, which I thought was fun.
1: Yeah.
0: And it's like, they do these things, and you'd be like, oh, can you believe he said that? And I was like, actually, this guy right here, I can't think of his name either. But actually, he was just making good points.
1: Yes.
0: Oh, he's hilarious. Look at him. He wants freedom. Now, the actor himself, I don't think believes any of those things, but no, I love him as a character. I'll go through a few more, and maybe we should bring in Gerard, actually, for some
1: Let's
0: of this.
1: Let's do it.
0: Normal People at 49, House of Cards at 48, which is another one of those, which is the first season's absolutely unbelievable.
1: Yes.
0: Seasons 2 through 4 are pretty darn good, and then season 5 is one of the worst things I've ever seen in
1: ever.
0: My life. It's unbelievable how that happens. Of course, when your star starts touching people,
1: it's not good.
0: It's difficult.
1: Allegedly.
0: Let's stop here and bring in Gerard.
1: But I will say, right before that, when Twin Peaks, The Return is 47.
0: Yeah.
1: And I got to throw it out. David Lynch is great.
0: Really?
1: I love
0: you're,
1: David
0: you're
1: Lynch.
0: You're a Lynch guy, huh?
1: I'm a big David Lynch fan, yes.
0: That one, obviously, the original Twin Peaks was the 90s?
1: Mm-hmm.
0: Yeah, it was a long time before.
1: Yeah, there was the TV show that it didn't last that long, but it was great. And then there was the Fire Walk With Me movie he made, TV movie.
0: Okay, yeah, and then later on, they brought it back.
1: They brought it back. So,
0: okay.
1: Yeah.
0: I didn't even know that. Okay. All right, we're going to stop at 47 on this list. I want to bring in Gerard Michaels. He's going to be great on this as well. See what gets us to number one. Because I think they did a pretty good job with some of this list. We'll get to that next. Something strange about owning a home, because you can walk through it, you can paint it, you can mow the lawn, you can replace the water heater, you can spend Saturday wondering why a trip to Home Depot somehow costs $400. 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
0: Now, of the 100 best television shows of the 21st century, Gerard Michaels joins us, and of course, comedian, Vet Claims AI as well. You're doing great work with them.
8: Oh, great. Thank you. Yeah, it's great to be here, man.
0: Yeah, I'm glad you're able to jump in on this, too, because I'm sure you have as many opinions as we have on this list. Some I'm happy with. Honestly, some of it I think is good, but there's a lot that is pissing me off as well.
1: Indeed. Are you in Dallas this weekend?
8: No, I was doing the... there's a conference for, you know, influencers and stuff like that.
0: Gotcha. Okay. Ooh, a little flex there.
8: Conference for influencers.
1: We're not.
8: I may be a little too close to the topic here, but yeah. Normal World was better than least 95 of these.
0: Absolutely. Say, right?
1: That's actually very true.
0: It is.
1: And I'm going to put that on my list of shows that should have made top one.
0: Snub list. You got a snub list brewing here?
1: I got a snub list right here.
0: All right, let me give you a few more that are actually on this list. 46 Broad City. Did you see that at all, Broad City? I never did.
8: Everything I know about Lena Dunham is I know I've learned against my will.
0: Okay.
1: Yes.
0: I didn't even know she was in it. So
1: just looking at her makes me not want to watch that show.
0: 45 Happy Valley. 44 BoJack Horseman. I got into that for a while at the beginning.
1: I don't remember it.
0: Oh, really?
1: I watched a few episodes.
0: Yeah.
1: I'd have to go back.
8: Yeah, what I respect about it is how they were like, we want to do a Bob Saget biopic. We can't get Bob Saget rights. I know. We'll make him a horse.
0: Yeah. That is kind of what happened.
8: Yes.
0: That's great. I never thought of that. Peaky Blinders at 43. 42 Hacks. 41 was, I thought Louis was brilliant at times.
1: It's a great show. I love that show.
0: It's an FX show, kind of went away.
1: Jim Florentine's episode where he dies giving an upper decker in a comedy condo is brilliant.
8: And that show would have only gotten better.
0: Yeah.
1: And Doug Stanhope also playing the guy who, the comic who commits suicide because his doctor just gave him a bunch of pills and was like, you should take all these. And Louis tries to talk him out of it. And he's like, no. I know what he was telling me.
0: Right.
1: I'm just trying to say bye.
0: Right.
1: It was such a good episode.
0: The one about where he goes to Iraq, I remember being like, I've never seen a show, an episode of television like this show. It was totally almost like different than the whole rest of the show, but he was there, you know, with the military. It was awesome.
1: Yeah.
0: Again, he's a talented guy and,
8: As much as people know Louis C.K., I don't think they really know his cat. Like, they don't know he wrote Pootie Tang.
1: Yep.
0: I did not know that.
1: He did, yeah.
0: Wasn't he the...
1: Which is a very underrated film.
0: Is it?
1: I know he doesn't love it, but yeah, I think it's hilarious.
0: He was also the head writer on that, was it the Dana Carvey, show? Which is, there's a great documentary on
1: that. Saturday Night Live as well.
0: Yeah, of course, yeah. SNL, yeah. Adolescence at 40, which is a movie, I heard of that, but I it's one of those I couldn't watch. It looks like it's going to be terrible. Watchmen 39, 38 Homeland.
8: Watchmen 39.
0: Yeah, what do you think?
1: I know.
0: Too high, too low.
8: I think I know who made the list.
0: Yeah.
1: Yep, New York Times.
0: Yeah.
1: Like nice blue penis.
0: 37, Battlestar Galactica. 36 is The Pit. It's one of those it's like one of the new trendy shows that all those prestige TV people like.
8: Yes, was ER not too preachy for you?
0: Yes.
1: Oh, is this the one with the dude from ER, Noah Wyle?
8: Woke enough? Was this the one where the kid got cancer from racism?
0: What? Is that what happened?
8: Actual storyline.
0: No, the kid got cancer. No way.
1: Are you
0: serious? Racist cancer?
1: I swear to God.
0: Wow.
1: And that doesn't belong on this list.
0: It is. I mean, it seems like they just were like, hey, ER worked. We should just bring back the same people and do an updated version
8: make
0: of it.
8: Make it more insufferable.
0: Yeah, that's interesting.
1: I never liked ER.
0: How about this for a rule on this list? This is the next one. 35 is True Detective season one. Like, it's not the show True Detective. They're like, the rest of it sucked. Just season one. That's unfair. If you made other seasons, it has to count.
1: Season one is a masterpiece.
8: Yes.
0: Really?
1: Season two, I think people went a little hard on, but it's not great.
0: Yeah.
1: And then season three's okay. Mm-hmm. And the season four with Jodie Foster is just awful. And I wanted it to be good because I like Jodie Foster.
8: I think season two...
1: No, that was three. This three was Jodie Foster.
0: Okay.
8: Yeah, I agree with you.
1: Oh, wait, no, it was three. There's four, aren't there?
8: Yes.
1: Because there's the one with the
8: Shal Ali.
1: Yeah, and what's his name? Stephen Dorff.
8: Mm-hmm.
1: Yeah, I'm sorry.
8: Mm-hmm. Go ahead.
0: Okay, that's 35. 34 is Schitt's Creek, which...
8: Fantastic.
0: It's good.
8: However, it got very repetitive.
0: It got repetitive, and I think it's like one of those that we remember almost too positively. Like, I watched it, and I was like, this is a fun surprise. And it was like, it's nice. You like the people. You like the characters. Mm-hmm. It's been turned... It's not the number 35 show of the century, though.
8: No, it is, because the century's art is trash.
0: Okay, that's good.
1: Yeah. That's true. You got Catherine O'Hara and Eugene Levy. I got to stand by.
0: I love both of them.
1: Yeah.
0: I mean, that whole cast was great. I mean, it's a really good show. I feel like it just got... almost like overly praised.
8: Well, yeah, they went away from the talented actors and they made the whole thing about sassy gay guy face.
0: Yeah.
8: So, you know, it's like, what's the punchline?
1: Yeah.
0: Yeah. Okay. 33, Enlightened. 32, Andor, which is the only thing I've heard that's been good from Star Wars. I didn't see it, but I've heard it's good.
1: Is that where the Ewoks are at?
0: I don't know.
1: I believe they're at Andor.
0: Yeah, I think maybe you're right.
8: Really?
0: Maybe you're right.
1: If that's where the Ewoks are at, this is a solid maybe.
0: Yeah, okay. You like that, huh, Dave?
1: I like Ewoks.
0: A little frisky.
1: They're great to pet.
8: Was that a Furby comment? A furry comment?
0: Yeah, I think it was. Yeah.
8: I think you've been exposed to Dave a bit too long.
0: He's definitely... People are pointing this out in the comments that you're ruining me. You're turning me into a bad person.
1: Yeah, well...
0: I want it to be known that I am not responsible for my own actions. I
1: like to flip Christians.
0: 31 is Survivor, which, of course... I haven't watched. I watched probably the first two seasons of it. Like, it seemed like everybody did at the time. Has been on for a long freaking time, though. I mean, you got to give it some credit, I guess. It's been on for 20-something, 25 years.
8: The Australian one is the best. They did the male versus woman Survivor. Did you see that?
0: Oh. How'd that go?
8: Exactly how you think it would.
0: No, there's no difference between the genders, Drew.
1: Is that one about domestic violence?
8: Actually?
0: Kind of.
1: Of course.
0: 30 is Severance. We're doing the top 100 shows of all time of the century, by the way. 30 is Severance. 29, Key and Peele.
1: I loved Key and Peele. It just, the other three comedies should be ahead of it.
0: Yeah.
1: Because without Chappelle, you don't have Key and Peele.
8: My sister ruined Severance for me. She watched two episodes of it and goes, oh, this is Arrested Development if it sucked.
0: That's interesting. I mean, I would take that, actually, with the today's television.
1: Right.
0: Actually, sounds all right. 28 is Band of Brothers, which show. Very highly respected. 27, Better Call Saul. Way too low for Better Call
8: way
0: Saul.
8: Way too low.
0: That's insane.
1: Yeah, way too
8: way
1: low.
8: Too low.
0: I mean, that's a top five show.
8: Call Saul, to me, is like 1A.
0: Might be 1A. Yeah, might be 1A. Yeah. That was so good. How that's 27. And behind Black Mirror and The Leftovers, which The Leftovers, I watched season one. And it was the most inexplicable thing I've ever seen in my life. I felt like I just wasted the entire season having no idea what was going on. And
1: is that the Pedro Pascal one?
0: I don't even know.
8: No, Justin Thoreau.
1: Justin Thoreau. Oh, okay.
8: And then where everybody disappears.
0: Yeah.
1: Yeah, I remember.
0: It's like, yeah. And then Black Mirror has like cool episodes, I feel like, over time. But I don't know that I would put that at this
1: high. It's the Twilight Zone, yeah. So it's not that innovative.
0: Yeah. Deadwood. 24.
1: Do you like it? It is a yeah.
8: Wow.
0: Because it jumps around from topics.
8: Now I don't anymore.
1: Yeah. When you go back and watch the Twilight Zone, you'll go, "Oh, this is brilliant," and then you'll watch that and go, "This is all right."
0: Yeah. Number 24, Deadwood. Number 23 is.
8: I think Deadwood's one of the most underrated shows of all time.
0: Yeah, I feel like it's too low. I feel like I didn't, and it was not a show that I watched, but it was one that everybody seems to love.
8: It's also. Not to do the wrap on this list before we get there. Very weird that they're doing premium shows with cable shows.
0: Yeah.
8: Like there's levels to this thing, man. Like, you can't really compare some That's of these, point. You know, but.
0: Yeah. HBO is spending so much money on these episodes in comparison to like, some sitcom that has 40 episodes a year. It's a little bit difficult.
1: Yeah. I think you should leave at a slightly smaller budget.
0: Yeah. The Comeback is an interesting one.
1: I like that.
0: I actually really liked the first season of that.
1: In 05, it was great with Kudrow. Yeah. And the idea that there were just reality shows bumping into each other on the street. And it kind of predicted the future of TV.
0: They did two other seasons much later, including one like last year, which is interesting.
1: I haven't seen that.
0: Lost at number 22.
1: It
0: took over the country, it seemed like, for a couple of years. I never watched it.
8: Corporate slop.
0: Yeah. 21, White Lotus. 20 is The
1: Just
0: Crown.
1: Sex.
0: Mm-hmm. 19 is one I absolutely loved. I would probably put this, if it counts, in my top 5 to 10, which is Chernobyl. But it's like, it's a limited series. It's not a TV show, really. Like, it's fantastic. It's unbelievable.
1: I felt it was a little predictable.
0: You're what a historian. You had heard of this beforehand?
8: But you know what I do respect about it? It's one of the very few things on this list that doesn't get a communist re-man facelift. They actually showcased

0: Americans. Everyone tells me I should see The Americans.
1: Likewise.
0: Yeah, same.
2: I think a recurring theme here is excellent first season, limp to the finish line.
0: The Office UK.
1: Great show.
0: Great show. And I remember this being a big controversy at the time when the American one started, which is a little higher in this list. But it's like, there was like the Office snob who only liked the British one, or the people who only liked the American ones. They're just both great.
1: They are.
0: Both freaking great in their different ways.
1: And one doesn't exist without the other.
2: I'm a Ricky Gervais snob, so I actually think Extras is better than The Office, but that doesn't make the list.
1: Yeah, Extras was great.
0: Not on here. So that's 16. 15 is Six Feet Under. 14 is Friday Night Lights. 13 is Girls, another Lena Dunham one. 12 is Arrested Development.
1: I will say, to go back, those are 6 Feet Under real quick.
0: Yeah.
1: That was a brilliant show.
0: Yeah.
1: Yeah, that was really good.
0: 12 is Arrested Development, which, Gerard, hits exactly what you're talking about. It has three unbelievable seasons, and then two where they kind of tried different stuff and it kind of faded. But the first three seasons are nearly perfect.
2: One of the best ensemble shows of all time. Now, I know you had Parks and Rec on this earlier, and one of the great things about Parks and Rec, when you're in a writing room, nobody does what they did. They pivoted away in season one, and they realized, oh my God, this show is not about Amy Poehler. Mm. Nobody gives a shit if she ends up with Mark Brandanowitz. This is an ensemble, and let her be the straight person, and then the cavalcade of idiots around her becomes the show.
0: Yeah.
2: And they did that with Jason Bateman in Arrested Development. And then the brilliance of somebody like that, and the brilliance of Seinfeld, is where most comedians mess up, or even stars, they want to have every punchline. They need, they want to eat all the scenes. And to be the straight man in your own show and allow the nonsense to happen around you, it takes a great deal of humility. And that's where something like that is.
1: And comedic ability.
0: Yep.
1: People, it doesn't exist without the ability to be the straight man. And I think
2: be able to express the comedy without the dialogue.
1: Exactly.
2: Your eyes. The comedy is in your eyes.
1: It's true.
0: Yeah. All right, we're up to number 11, which is The Office, the U.S. version, which is just, everyone knows it. It's great.
2: Hi. Disagree.
0: Yeah, really?
1: Yeah, I think it's funny.
0: Not
1: to the end, but I think
0: the first few seasons are funny. I want to hear an anti-office.
2: I think The Office is the most overrated crap in American history.
0: Wow.
2: Pam is a whore. Jim is Jim's a douche. Jim works in an office with everybody else, but he acts like he's better than everybody else. He hits on an engaged woman all day long. She's engaged to a man who works in the building. and will they, won't they? He should have got the kicked out of him by Roy. Sorry, excuse me.
1: It's Chris Pratt too, isn't it?
0: Yeah.
2: Oh, no, it's not Chris Pratt.
0: It's in the show. Well, you know.
2: No.
0: No, that's Parks and Rec.
1: That's Parks and Rec.
2: It's the other guy. Right. It's the Chris Pratt adjacent who's now making a nice career for himself as a character actor.
0: That's right.
2: And apparently him and Krasinski are like best friends in real life too. But
0: yeah. Oh, yeah.
2: But I mean, you have Patrice O'Neill. You give him no lines.
0: Oh,
2: you know, I mean, I'm sorry. I think it's overrated. You know why? I think it's for, you know, It's for mid IQ corporate loving white women who their whole fantasy in life is just to cheat on men. Honestly, if you look at every woman, like when men write a script, it's I will die to save my family.
0: Right.
2: I will die to make sure my family survives. When women write a script, it's like I get to bang everybody but my husband, and I make sure he finds out about it. That's what I mean. Am I crazy here?
0: Great take.
1: I can't say he's wrong.
0: There's nothing there that I disagree with.
1: There's nothing. Yeah.
0: I mean, Pam calling her a whore. I mean, she only slept with two people in the entire 9-year series. I mean, if that's a whore,
2: she's willing to do that in her office, I'll have you know. All right, what is she doing at home? Roy's hanging out with her brothers.
1: I do like Steve Carell though, and I was rooting for him to do well in that. And I like that he took off in his 40s. Because that means I don't have to kill myself.
0: All right, we've got to take a break, and we got to do the top 10. That's an incredible
2: show.
0: Got to get to the top 10.
1: Nobody here thinks you're wrong.
0: Oh, all right, we have more back in a second.
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6: So much more on The Office you just missed in that break that you would have loved, but let me give you the top 10. Top 10 shows of the 21st century, according to the New York Times. Number 10, Atlanta. It's a show I've never heard of.
7: It is Donald Glover from Community, also known in the hood as Childish Gambino. It's exactly what you think it is.
6: Yeah, okay.
8: I'm not, there's an alligator story I talk about when buying cocaine that I've been telling on podcasts since the late 2000s, and that storyline is on an episode of Atlanta.
6: Oh, really?
8: Yeah.
6: I mean, think they stole it from you?
8: Yeah.
6: Really? I mean, can you sue them? Can we get some?
8: I mean, it sucks because, like, it came out in my special and people were like, that's from Atlanta. I'm like, no, I've been telling this for years. What is this? So I looked it up and I was like, this is close.
6: Yeah.
8: So it kind of bothered me. And writers do that in LA. They do that a lot.
6: What
7: kind of writers, Dave?
8: Mm-hmm. No, all. Oh. Not just Atlanta.
6: Yeah.
8: Cat Williams was the guy in it and who played the car. And I love Cat. Mm. But I was watching it going, this is very close.
6: Mm, interesting. Number 9 is Curb Your Enthusiasm.
7: 9.
8: Brilliant show.
6: I feel like could be higher. There was another one I went back on and watched it after. Like, I didn't start it at the beginning and watched it all together. I mean, look, there's just incredible moments in that show. I don't know. What do you think, Gerard? You ate that one too?
7: No, I think it's way too low. The Palestinian chicken
6: Palestinian chicken is one of the greatest
7: is
6: episodes.
7: More socially powerful and incisive than anything else on this list, probably.
8: I don't think there's a bad episode of that show.
6: It's great. 30 Rock at number 8. You know, I watched it at the beginning. It was all right. I think it gets a little too much hype, though.
8: It was well done new in 2006, and I do have to give Tina Fey does deserve credit for her writing ability and the fact that she utilized Tracy Morgan perfectly.
6: Yeah, for sure.
7: And Judah Friedlander.
8: Yeah. I mean, she knew what she was doing with her group.
6: Yeah. Mm-hmm. Number 7 is Veep. This is Julia Louis-Dreyfus.
7: New York Times.
6: Yeah, I never got into it. I do know people who love it, but I don't know.
8: My friend Sam Richardson was on it. It's a good show, I think, but I didn't watch a ton of them. I just watched a few episodes.
6: Number 6, Game of Thrones.
8: I hate it.
6: Yeah, I didn't watch it at all.
8: I don't care about horses and dragons and dwarfs.
7: Yeah. Big fan of the War of the... But it just goes to show you, too, like, if you try to teach people something, not going to get on my soapbox, with where conservatives mess up by never getting involved in television or movies, if you tried to sit down and teach somebody about the War of the Roses and the impact it had on Western society, they would check out in 3 minutes. Mm-hmm. But if you put dragons and titties in it, all of a sudden people were like, wow, this thing between the Starks and the Lannisters sure is compelling.
6: Yeah.
7: We don't tell stories, and that's why.
8: Do you mean the War of the Roses with Michael Douglas, Kathleen Turner, that
6: no.
8: was directed by Danny DeVito?
6: Definitely, that's not what he means.
7: Oh, but now
6: he's intrigued.
7: Now I'm intrigued.
8: It's a fun movie. You should watch it. It's like Death to Smoochie, where for some reason it bombed, and it's such a good movie.
6: Yeah, yeah.
7: I just watched, I'm bringing the show down to zero. What's the one where he loses his mind in traffic?
8: Oh, Unhinged?
7: Yeah. Oh, no.
6: Oh,
7: Douglas.
6: Yeah, yeah.
8: Oh, Fallen.
6: Falling Down. Great movie.
8: Unbelievable. One of my favorite movies ever.
7: And as I'm watching it, I haven't watched it since I was a kid. I'm watching it as an adult, and I'm like, completely plausible.
8: This, I agree with all of it.
7: This could be me on Friday.
8: This could be me if they cancel McDonald's breakfast.
6: Yeah. Oh. And they did, by the way. Yeah. It used to be 24 hours until stupid COVID.
7: Bring back the McRib.
6: The worst thing that happened.
7: One more time.
6: I would say worst thing about COVID. No more 24-hour breakfast.
8: I agree.
6: At McDonald's. That's just a.
8: You had every right to have that shotgun and explain to them you have the ingredients in the back. Make it what I want.
6: Make it. We have a top five in the top five now. Top five. There's some good stuff here. Number 5 is one I've never seen and I've heard recommended a million times, which is Fleabag.
8: Never heard of it.
7: It's okay.
6: Never heard of it?
7: It's. Have you seen Shameless?
8: Yeah.
6: Yeah.
7: It's Shameless for Brooklyn white women with purple hair.
6: Okay. Yeah. So it's not, I've heard good things about it. Would you recommend it or no?
8: So it's girls.
7: I recommend it?
6: Yes.
7: No.
8: I'd rather get circumcised.
7: I feel like my tastes might differ slightly from the panel. I don't know about you guys, but I missed the email for
6: you
7: me
6: did?
7: To submit my 100.
6: There's 500 showrunners who did this. That's who came up with this.
7: Were.
6: Of course. Number 4, and I don't know, I feel like Jared's going to hate me for this, but I really love Succession. I thought it was fantastic. It was a great show. I was into it the whole time. Yes, it's totally like against basically the Fox family ownership. It's basically like a parody, a takedown of them. But it's just really well done, and I thought I liked
7: this
6: it.
7: This is the one my sister ruined for me by saying, this is Arrested Development.
8: I was just going to say, this is also
7: this
8: Arrested
7: is it.
8: Development.
7: Severance, I actually enjoy Severance a lot.
6: Oh, okay.
7: I got them mixed up.
6: You got them mixed up.
7: Forgive me.
6: You didn't like Succession. You thought it was.
8: I like Brian Cox.
6: Or you just didn't even bother to watch it.
7: I loved Brian Cox.
8: My
7: sister ruined it for me because she goes, this is Arrested Development if it sucked.
6: If it's not.
7: And I could not get over it.
6: All right. Number 3, Mad Men.
7: Loved it.
8: Good show.
6: Okay. You know, it's funny. I never watched it. I've never seen Mad Men. And that's another one I should probably watch.
7: The funniest part about Mad Men is that they clearly tried to write Don Draper as a bad guy and all those, you know, evil white capitalists.
6: Yeah.
7: And all they ended up was being cooler and cooler and cooler.
8: Even the first
6: thing with Succession, though.
8: It's first
6: like
8: show,
6: trying to make them enemies. And, yeah. You know, then everyone else starts to like them.
8: Yeah. The first show, the whole twist is that he's a family man when he gets home after being a scumbag all day. Right, that's how they try to build it.
6: Oh. All right. Number 2. No surprise here, I guess. The Wire at number 2. Another one I went back and watched later on.
8: I love The Wire. The first season's not great. And then the rest of them, I think, are really good.
6: I felt like the shipping one was weird.
8: Yeah.
7: The second season is my least favorite also. And the fifth season's horrible.
8: I mean, but if you hang on for 3 and 4, it makes it worth it.
7: Oh, it's unbelievable.
8: The first one is shot like Law and Order.
7: Yeah.
8: Like, it's just done very weird. It doesn't have the
7: characters that they introduced in 3 and 4 especially. I mean, Marlowe. You know, I mean, it's incredible. And some of the best, you know.
6: Again, we're talking about the number 2 show of the century. We shouldn't be saying, like, everything except for 3/5 of it.
8: Right.
6: Like, you know, I mean, like, I don't know.
8: Well, it is in Baltimore. I mean, 3/5.
7: Well, I...
6: That is a really funny joke and also really nerdy. Like, really nerdy. Like, you're in the, I mean, wow. Yeah. I love it.
7: Yeah, that's quite a compromise, some would say.
6: Jeez. All right, number, by the way, I won't go into the history of that one. Number one, Breaking Bad. Which, again, is the least, it's all so anticlimactic, but I think totally right, and I'm glad they actually picked it.
8: I love that show. I think it's brilliant. Masterfully done. If Sopranos came out, though, in 2000 instead of 99, I think that should be number one on the list.
7: It ran through 2007.
6: Yeah. And
7: they didn't want to answer the question. They didn't want to do the... I'm gonna just say what it is. They didn't want to do the two seasons. White shows at the top.
6: Oh,
8: yeah, what if they did six seasons of The Sopranos? If you can just pick one season of True Detective.
6: Our rules are stupid.
7: Litigate.
6: We have to take a break because we're up Sopranos. Against the clock here.
8: You're right, sorry.
6: But hold on, we're gonna come back on the other side. We have a little bit more. That's the whole list. Back in a second.
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15: Recently, a Texas Republican named Bo French set off a firestorm. French tweeted a photograph of a Texas Longhorns football game, which featured a group of Indian American students. The caption read, "I heard UT graduation this year look like this. I didn't believe it. The problem is now obviously far worse than anyone imagined." The tweet caused outrage, with people across the political spectrum accusing French of racism, and a smaller group, mostly on the right, which argued that immigration from India must be stopped.
16: What's wrong for pointing out that there is an immigration cartel in the state of Texas? This is the H-1B pipeline of Texas.
15: This has been a recurring theme in right-wing media for some time. There was a fierce debate about Vivek Ramaswamy's argument against sleepovers and Saved by the Bell. Investigations into Indian ethnic enclaves in Texas.
17: And I have been hearing from quite a few Texans about the changing culture and demographic up in North Texas. Behind me is the Hanuman Temple, which was created here in Frisco surrounding the deity Hanuman.
15: And viral videos about an Indian cow dung festival. In this episode of Rufo and Lomez, we're going to cut through the noise and the outrage and talk about the substance of the matter, the demographics of immigration, the uses and abuses of the H-1B program, the resentment of Indian American success, grind culture, and the arms race for elite credentials. As part of this episode, we've also asked a number of our South Asian friends, the technologist Balaji Srinivasan, geneticist Razib Khan, and pseudonymous writer Indian Bronson to weigh in. We're going to talk about it all right here. So this is an episode that is maybe one of the most delicate episodes we've done, which is something of a surprise to me. How do you feel as we start thinking about this?
18: I'm curious. This question? Yeah, I mean, why do you say that this is delicate? Because of the racial undertones, or what is it about this subject that makes it so difficult to talk about from your point of view?
15: I think it is, of course, it's race, ethnicity, identity. That's always somewhat sensitive. But I think more than that, it's something new. There isn't a lot of discussion. There isn't a whole body of literature and debate. And so this is like new territory. And when you go on new territory, you tend to tread more lightly. Yeah. And I think that feeling is indicative of something. I'm not really sure what, but I think that's something that we'll figure out.
18: Yeah, I mean, I think, because I feel somewhat similar, but it's not like we haven't discussed, you know, difficult conversations that touch on race and ethnicity and national origin. I mean, you ran an entire sort of campaign about Somalis and fraud in Minnesota, for example. That's just one example. Yeah. And I think here, Indians, what we might discover in this conversation, and one of the premises I'm coming in with, is that Indians are a unique case for all sorts of different reasons, both the pro sides and then why there's this negative backlash is kind of unlike other groups we've seen. And so maybe some of the hesitancy and the sort of delicacy around it is a consequence of uncertainty about what to think and feel on the issue. And certainly, yeah, I feel some amount of ambivalence myself.
19: When you do an expose series on Somali fraud, the conclusion is very obvious.
18: Yeah.
19: It's one-dimensional, and it's in some ways like too easy. It's almost not worth discussing the intricacies of it because the conclusion is so baked into the premise. So why don't you just walk me through what's happening with this, and how are you coming into this issue? What are your thoughts about Indian migration, assimilation, possibilities? Just give me your opening statement.
18: Well, where do we start here? I mean, okay, it should be said, let's just preface this. Let's not dance around too much. You know, Beau French, everybody by now knows who's watching this, posts this tweet on September 14th or whatever it was a few weeks ago. And then there's this backlash, and it introduces this conversation around Indian immigration in particular. And whether or not we've crossed some kind of line, it's crossed some kind of threshold in regards to mass immigration that has suddenly given people, at least on social media, if not out in the real world, but I think also out in the real world, some kind of now unavoidable compulsion to say something about this thing they're seeing. Like, it's no longer something we can pretend isn't there. And part of what is animating this conversation is that you have a bunch of ordinary people who are looking around at their communities, their suburbs, particularly in places where there's a lot of Indian immigration. Let's say the suburbs of Dallas, for example, places in New Jersey and California. And I think in those states, and maybe if you add Illinois into that, that's like half of the American Indian population. They're suddenly looking around and seeing this, and they're trying to make sense of it. And then meanwhile, you have people on the right, in particular conservatives, but others too, are saying, don't see this. You're not allowed to see this. There's nothing to see here. This is just ordinary immigration. And this is causing this weird disconnect. And people are trying to reconcile this feeling. And in comes into this conversation people who want to inflame the situation and use this question of Indian immigration, I think, as a cudgel to go after mass immigration in general. And so there's like a lot of moving parts to this. My opening statement is, I don't think this is about Indians per se. My actual belief here is that Indians they're relatively small in the aggregate. They're small in number. It's only like 1.5% of the population. It's something like 5 million total Indians, pales in comparison to other immigrant groups, although outside of Mexico, it is now the second largest immigrant group per country of origin. So India's second largest to Mexico in terms of total immigrants. It surpassed China in that regard. So it's not nothing. It's not negligible. But it's still like 1.5% of the population. There's really high intermarriage rates. So I think this is maybe a temporary phenomenon that we might be dealing with here. But what we're actually observing right now is that Indians are this symbolic node, this sort of symbol of 21st century mass immigration, and people are really angry about it. And Indians are now bearing the brunt of that displeasure with what amounts to the Hart Celler regime.
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19: I think there's a number of other reasons why I think this conversation has been difficult for people to find their orientation. One of them is this. On the right, we've typically looked at immigration through a libertarian, economic, and materialist lens. So people say you want immigrant groups that have high education, high skill, high capacity to generate income or start businesses, low crime, low divorce rates, let's say. Let's say take those five metrics. And by all of those metrics, Indians surpass virtually every other group as an aggregate. And so the question can't simply be reduced to this quantitative or mathematical economic lens. What's happening is that people feel discomfort about culture. To say,
18: yeah, of course.
19: Okay, my culture is feeling like it's, if you live in a suburb of Dallas, suddenly it's, a third or higher percentage new immigrants from India. It causes some disorientation and dislocation, which is legitimate, right? But I think there's another layer on top of it that is even more particular to Indian Americans. And look, it's a virtue of their success. First off, Indian Americans are a very successful group. I think a group that has and will assimilate rapidly into a professional managerial culture of the United States. But that's exactly the rub, because there's this feeling of, I think it's, in part resentment, in part frustration, in part confusion. It's a new group to the United States that has occupied a stratum of elite institutions in medicine, business, academia, law, etc., all the professions at a very high level. And well, look, that's what it is. I think the argument for people who are pro-Indian, let's say, to simplify, is, well, look, they earned it. This is the system that we have. These are the test scores. These are the accomplishments. The success is earned, and therefore, questioning it is an artifact of some emotional problem.
18: Yeah. No, that's right. But there's like so much nuance here, which is that it's not a sort of uniform population. So you have this population of Indians who have been here, maybe multi-generational immigrants. And really,
19: very
18: honestly,
19: small,
18: look,
19: though. In 1970, only 50,000 India-born U.S. residents.
18: I have been like reading and commenting on far-right blogs like my entire adult life, okay? Reading stuff that would make the average viewer of this show blush. And I have to say, I was trying to like remember a single instance of reading on these blogs like 10, 20 years ago, anything about Indian immigration. It even on these like far right blogs, it hardly existed at all.
19: So or, what was the anti-Italian rhetoric versus anti-Indian rhetoric? What's the approximate?
18: Yeah, it was. I mean, in some sense, it was kind of like anti-Ellis Islander to some extent. But even then, there was some recognition that that assimilation program had been by and large successful. I mean,
19: sure,
18: you quibble on the margins and people have different attitudes about some of this
19: Sicilians,
18: stuff.
19: Clearly.
18: I mean, the idea was, OK, their Hartzeller represents this like new regime of immigration. This is largely a function of like Latin American Hispanic immigration in conjunction with a, you know, native black population that is kind of this like rump faction, rump population within like sort of broader American society. And these pieces don't like fit very well together. And we like need to do something about that. Meanwhile, the total white population is like slowly declining. And of course, the term white is sort of being like redefined over time to be inclusive of a lot of these sort of Ellis Islander white ethnics, so to speak. So this stuff has always been a little bit fluid. The point, though, is that Indians were not a part of this conversation until about, I don't know, 10 years ago. And then really honestly, even then, it was not really something that was that salient until about, I don't know, 2 or 3 years ago. I will say when I first started noticing this basically is around the time that Elon Musk buys Twitter and subsequently Elon Musk starts monetizing Twitter.
19: Yes.
18: There's some other stuff that's going on Twitter, too, that I think is drawing in a bigger international population, some of whom might be antagonistic towards Indians and may also want to be disrupting sort of any kind of like coherent conservative right wing movement. I am not being conspiratorial here. I don't think that is by and large the explanation for what we are seeing in terms of antagonism towards Indians, especially in social media. I'm just saying there are like interesting little things happening simultaneously that exacerbate the situation and have made it in the last 2 years basically something that has to be addressed. This has to be discussed because the current way of the right and conservatives dealing with this is just untenable over the long run. Again, you have this mass population of people, ordinary people, who are seeing this thing and they need some explanation for it. Okay, the other piece of this though is like, yes, there's this H-1B population. Of the 5.2 million.
19: This is the crux.
18: The 5.2 million or thereabouts Indians in the United States, that is people with Indian heritage over multi-generations. 3.2 million, over half are foreign born. Over half have come here since 2010. So even though in aggregate numbers, it's not a huge share of the national population, it's all happened at once. And you can imagine a guy like Beau French, who is, you know, he was born in the late 60s and went to college in the 80s. And I looked this up, the demographics for UT Austin in 1985, when someone in Beau French's cohort would have been a freshman at UT Austin, was 80% white. And then like basically 15% Hispanic and like 5% black. Okay.
19: Yep.
18: And that's basically it. Throw in a handful of Asians on the margin. Now that's down considerably to about 35% white. Okay. And this is a massive shift over someone's lifetime. Of course they are going to notice. And you cannot just pathologize and accuse people of being moral reprobates for recognizing this massive demographic shift in this incredibly short amount of time. This requires some kind of reconciliation and explanation. And it's not enough to just hand wave this away, okay?
19: Okay, yeah, I think that you're getting to the crux of what I'm seeing and why this is different. And why it's different than Somalis, for example. Somalis are a small group living in geographically isolated places, mostly living amongst themselves, and are marginal for people who are college-educated professionals. Indians, it's precisely the opposite. They're vastly overrepresented as a function of population in universities, elite employment, elite leadership positions. And again, I think in some ways, this is the game that we have. the Indian Americans have played the game very well and have excelled, and this is the way it is. But I think there's a sense of anxiety. And if we're trying to explain why are people anxious about this, for a couple reasons. One is that there's a sense that the H-1B program is radically unfair because it's a way to bring in cheap technological labor and undercut native-born American wages, which it absolutely is. I mean, I know tons of people at Microsoft and Amazon, and you knew people at Google.
18: It's we need to just kill it.
19: That is what it is. It should be done. The second is, in an era of pervasive institutional discrimination against whites in university settings, this is another compounding factor that drives the kind of numbers that you're discussing that make it difficult, right? And whether it's justified or not, that's the frustration. And third, I think this is also important as we look at it, is that it's just in the AI era, let's say, where people are already feeling anxiety about the future of white collar employment. There's a sense that the number of slots available in elite America is getting smaller. And it's getting more competitive, which is true. And that people are kind of scrambling on the basis of identity. And so Indian Americans, you see this in hiring patterns. They do have sometimes a tendency towards nepotistic hiring or hiring of co-ethnics. Affirmative action DEI has the same function, but it's administrated from the top down, segmenting people by race, rewarding, you know, blacks and Latinos predominantly.
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19: And so I think there is a frustration on the right to say, hey, wait a minute. Everybody gets their form of identity politics. The outcomes create a feeling of scarcity and anxiety. And while I would, you know, easily like condemn, you know, you shouldn't tweet what Beau French tweeted. It's awful. The rhetoric is bad. It's
18: yeah,
19: very
18: let's
19: crude.
18: Get to that in a second about but the tactical.
19: So we're going to caveat that. But
18: yeah.
19: But the point is that, and maybe I'm going to ask you, is the underlying frustration coming from a legitimate place, or can
18: Absolutely.
19: It all be dismissed?
18: No, of course it's coming from a legitimate place. Of course it's coming from a legitimate place. The United States owes, firstly, its benefits to its own citizens. Its own citizens are not competing with the rest of the world, 1.5 billion Indians, a billion Chinese, however many people from anywhere else, for the inheritance that's owed to them by virtue of their citizenship. That's what citizenship is. You get priority for the benefits that are produced by your country, which is inclusive of access to things like higher ed and all of the public goods that come with living in a successful country, and for which you and or your ancestors have paid in order to produce these goods. And this is the thing about like assimilation and why this is different from previous waves. First of all, that assimilation process for the first let's just go back to the Ellis Island wave. I mean, there's waves before that, but let's go to the Ellis Island wave. How does that happen? It doesn't just happen sort of spontaneously. It happens firstly because in the 1920s, you shut off the immigration valve, okay? So there aren't newcomers coming in. You still have this overwhelming majority of Anglo, white, Protestants, and a majority culture into which these disparate groups can be assimilated. But even then, that process is not passive. They have to go through a period of what amounts to basically forced assimilation. They have to learn the language. Importantly, at some point in World War II, they have to fight and die together. And that, in conjunction with a bunch of other social processes that encourage this sort of assimilationist tendency, produces an outcome where people basically hang on to certain kinds of particularities, but share like a core Americanness. And they prioritize that American identity over their other identities. So while you're still Irish, Catholic, Italian, Jewish, whatever, you are firstly American. And there's, if you go back and, you know, this is one of the benefits of like reading fiction, go back and read fiction from the middle of the century. You know, go back and read like Philip Roth, American Pastoral or something.
19: Yep.
18: It's all about like forgetting and disremembering your country of origin and your ethnic roots and sort of transmuting yourself into being an American. And it's only the generations that come after that like go back and retroactively sort of rediscover these ethnic particularities and these ethnic roots. So this is all to say, this is a really long process. And A, Indians haven't gone through it yet. Even a lot of citizen Indians are still going through that process who have been here multiple generations.
19: Well,
18: the 3.2 million who are foreign born.
19: Here's the counter argument, though, that I find persuasive, which is actually take the Beau French tweet, the Indian American kids in the video cheering for the University of Texas Longhorns. There was actually subsequent videos that were sourced with some of these actual kids.
0: When we did see the tweets, I think it was a little bit concerning, to say the least. And it's very jarring seeing our own faces on the front of like a political campaign or like someone running for a position with a platform. And I think, you know, it's somewhat appalling as well. It just is something you don't want to see when you wake up or just in general.
19: You listen to these kids, they're assimilated Americans. They have the kind of frat house Texas accent. They're there cheering at the football game. And so on assimilationist grounds, it does seem actually contrary to this narrative that Indians, and I saw this in India, you know, as I traveled in India in my 20s, Actually, no, Indians are especially the upper caste Indians, where we're predominantly kind of skimming from in our immigration system, are very capable of assimilation. And it seems to me like part of the illusion that people are not seeing is that you'll see the picture of the Indians in the colorful costumes and native dress. Okay, they're at a wedding or something in suburban Dallas. But then on Monday, they're like showing up for work as the VP of IT at Oracle.
18: Yeah, I'm sorry. So, that is such a, that's like the kids at the football game with the cowboy hats doing the hook'em thing as like a really superficial idea of what assimilation looks like. It's good. I'm glad they're doing that. And by the way, I want to say this, like, I'm sympathetic to those kids. Like, they're not doing anything they shouldn't be doing. They're doing all the things they're supposed to be doing. But assimilation, the successful assimilation is precisely, Chris, that you wouldn't notice it. We wouldn't have anything to talk about. The mere fact of us being able to notice that, no, this is not an assimilated group, this is just a bunch of Indians at the game, is itself sort of definitionally the case that they're not yet assimilated. And so, and again, I just want to make like another the point that it's not their fault. Okay. It's not something that they've done wrong. It's merely that we have not gone through, you know, for anything good to happen, we got to, you know, water the garden with patience. Like, this takes a lot of time. This is a multi-generational thing, and it's going to require, and I have to say too, I think actually, I'll test this thesis that actually being subjected to even this kind of like vulgar defamatory racism on a group level is part of the assimilation hazing process. And it's like, it's part of the thing that any group is going to ultimately have to go through and pass through in order to make it out the other side. But we're not there yet. We just aren't there yet. Cutting off more immigration, we're not going to get there. I just don't think we're going to get there.
19: Yeah. So I think what's happening and maybe what's happening, and there are just more tables in this scenario. I went to a big public high school in Sacramento, California, racially diverse, like for the era, certainly. And there's the lunch table phenomenon.
18: Yeah.
19: Where there's the black kids table, the Asian kids table, and then the various subcultures of whites, the cheerleaders and athletes, the theater kids, the, you know, drug kids or whatever. And so isn't this just a fact of this cultural and racial sorting that is in some ways natural, right? People are attracted to this kind of, let's say, superficial similarity, at least in this.
18: Well, it's not, I don't think it's superficial.
19: Okay, or not, but in a sense that this is a sorting, and we can't actually measure whether these students are assimilated just merely because of the fact that they find themselves in a sorted group in this way. Because in fact, the, you know, black kids who are maybe descendants from 400 years are sitting at their own table, but they're, you know, as much a part of American culture as anybody else. They have a claim that is at least as strong as any other group. So is this just adding more tables to this scenario, which can, of course, cause tensions and problems?
18: Yeah, I mean—
19: Or is this different in kind? What I'm trying to understand your point.
18: Yeah, okay. So this is why I started this off by saying that I think Indians are a unique case. Because you bring up, like, the black population. And the black population, we have, however fraught, it's part of the American story. It's part of this narrative of, quote-unquote, who we are. It's like baked into American identity, okay? And we sort of have a way of integrating the sort of the presence of like the black fraternity on campus into how we understand ourselves. And we have similar stories even for like East Asians, okay? Everybody learn, just as everybody goes to school and learns about, you know, the Civil War and slavery, you learn about the railroads.
19: Yeah.
18: Okay? You learn around Japanese internment, whatever.
19: Yeah,
18: again,
19: California.
18: All I'm saying here is these groups are already integrated into the American story. We have a narrative for ourselves that is inclusive of them when we are sort of coming up with our composite national identity. And again, however fraught that might be and however contested that might be, it just is the case that we've had like decades and decades, not centuries, to make sense of all of this and reconcile ourselves to these kinds of differences. Indians are totally new. And I'm going to say the word alien here, and I mean that just in the like definitional sense. They're different. They're foreign in all sorts of ways that are unique to them and that are without precedent, in our sort of assimilationist experience. They don't have the same cultural background, the same religious background. Now, they do have, I will say, this is, and it's not incidental, it's kind of important, some history of Anglo-colonialism. Yes. So they speak English. And they sort of understand on some level our kind of institutional folkways. And that's been to their tremendous advantage and has actually accelerated the extent to which they've been able to just show up and already make themselves in a single generation, like right when they get here, highly valuable contributors to our economy. And that looks like to the outsider, okay, to the native, in some sense, like cutting in line, okay? And that, so the problem is, while that Anglo aspect is good and might over time allow for more seamless assimilation, in the short term, it actually exacerbates the problem.

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5: A couple points on the point of the Anglo inheritance. I mean, look, Indians assimilated, at least to a certain extent, to the laws, customs, and language of the British Empire, which is the same foundation by another, you know, branch of the tree of the Anglo-American civilization. I was in Bombay many years ago now on the main kind of government square. Big old field in the middle, government buildings and the kind of European style around it. I was playing cricket with a group of Indians, just like fell in with this group, playing some cricket, and then talked to this kind of more distinguished looking gentleman wearing a suit who's walking by. And he says, "Hey, come with me. Do you want to see the courthouse?" So we're going to this courthouse in Bombay, in Mumbai. And had this long conversation that was really fascinating. And he was talking about the British common law and the influence of British institutions. And his argument was in a sense that, of course, the colonialism has pros and cons, not just cons, as leftists would say.
6: Yeah.
5: But in fact, there was actually a positive inheritance and it shaped Indian culture in some beneficial ways. Kind of an interesting conversation. Very, very interesting person. And I felt even in that conversation with that individual, can't remember his name, the same way that I would with people in professional settings, let's say Indian Americans, the cultural distance is actually small.
6: Yeah.
5: The cultural distance is actually smaller, if we're going to be perfectly blunt about it, than with other racial groups in kind of cross-racial settings, and even within whites. So the distance between a product manager and a product manager, white and Indian, at Microsoft, is probably less than the difference between a white product manager and a member of the white underclass in Youngstown, Ohio. And this is why I think the Indian

0: question scrambles people's categories, because it's a question of not just race. Actually, race is in some ways secondary. It makes it visible, but actually I think it's a question of class, which hardens over time into caste.
1: Yeah.
0: And that feeling is that we have, you know, upper caste Indians. Most Indians that you meet in the United States are upper caste. And they're slotting into an American upper class, right? And I think that that is the sense of the anxiety for, let's say, educated but downwardly mobile types on the right, the dissident right, or even on the left, the kind of DSA left. And there are different solutions, right? The DSA has one solution, which is to convince Indian Americans that they're brown, intersectional, oppressed. And the dissident right is like, actually, no, there's too many of them at the UT football game. They got to go.
1: Yeah.
0: But actually, both of those are a lie. Both of those miss an essential truth that I think has disappeared in the debate about this question.
1: I mean, I think that's right. And I think that, again, that like stratification is again why Indians in many ways are a unique case. They're also, I mean, I have to say this, they're like visibly conspicuous in the way that just like darker skinned people are, at least, you know, there will be some process of assimilation, I'm sure. But again,
0: in the same
1: it's
0: way,
1: like,
0: we're conspicuous. I was conspicuous when I'm traveling through West Africa.
1: It's yes, like you are seen. Yeah. You are seen.
0: Yeah.
1: And once you are seen, people then start to like, however subconsciously, do the math of, okay, why is this person who just is different? And then moreover, because, okay, oh man, I find myself wanting to go in so many different directions here. But, you know, there is this cuts to, I think, some unreconcilable difference about intuitional preferences that different people have, like foundational beliefs. And there are a lot of people for whom, and I think it is sort of like historically the case, the preference to live in a homogenous society. And they just look around, they couldn't tell you why. There's not like some rational reason necessarily for it. They just like it better in the way that certain people like certain kinds of foods better. And they don't owe a kind of reasoned explanation for why they prefer a slice of pizza to a burrito or something.
0: But you can make a social scientist case on the quantitative merits that homogenous societies have higher trust, higher cooperation, higher whatever. Yeah.
1: But I even think that is like,
0: that's a rationalization.
1: Ex post facto. Yeah.
0: Yeah.
1: And there are others who are sort of like more cosmopolitan in their preferences who just prefer diversity. And we're seeing, I think we are seeing now that the United States is becoming a majority-minority country that suddenly, for the great many people for whom they have just this fundamental intuitional preference for like pizza, for homogeneity, they're suddenly being faced with the reality that they might not get their preference. And they want to fight to preserve that. And Indians are, again, like this conspicuous case where they see a difference. And they go, I just don't like that. And it's not because they don't like Indians or anything like that. Now, it may be expressed in kind of like vulgar, lurid bigotry of whatever kind. But it also is just the case they prefer homogeneity. And then what exacerbates this is a bunch of people on the other side who say, you are a moral reprobate for preferring homogeneity. That right. makes you a bad person. That is pathological for you to express those preferences. And moreover, it's pathological and bad for you to pursue political preferences or political policies to advance your preference for homogeneity. But even then, those people on some level must understand that, again, they are historically, they are the minority. Okay. And so what they have to do then is come up with rationalizations for why you want actually heterogeneity, why you want more diversity. So they come up with things like diversity is our strength. And we've been told that now for however long, 40
0: years. Which actually
1: years,
0: sounds
1: years.
0: Like a slogan from 1984.
1: It did. Emma Lazarus, like, we're a nation of immigrants. Yeah. Okay, whatever. Bring me your weak, your poor, and so on. We need all of these immigrants from all over the world because our people are incapable of staffing up an advanced modern economy. We don't. Yeah. We like lack the skills, even though these same kids from, you know, the middle of Iowa and Appalachia sent us to the moon. Their grandkids aren't good enough to staff up this modern economy.
0: And by the way, also, they're taking H-1B applications for 7-Eleven cashier.
1: Okay, 7-Eleven cashiers. Oh, and by the way, you know, fertility rates. We got to do something about this because of fertility rates. We have to bring in all of these other people. And I think there's like a bunch of people on the right who for a long time have just swallowed
0: all
1: of this.
0: They bought all this. Yeah, they bought all of it.
1: Oh, you're right. Diversity. Okay, I guess it's not that bad. I do like taco trucks. And yeah, you know, the Indian restaurant's pretty good. And by the way, I really like my neighbors. They're like great people and they happen to be from wherever and they're great people. And okay, you tell me that, you know, these big megacorps, you know, Microsoft and Google and everything else that are, you know, raising my 401ks up, they need all this foreign labor. Okay. And they keep going along with it. At some point though, they're saying, now I think a lot of people are sitting there going, wait a minute, maybe we don't need all this. Maybe actually my desire to preserve homogeneity is just fine. It is just fine, actually, and it's good. And even if there might be trade-offs, and I might have to incur some costs for, you know, keeping some amount of immigrants out who are high-skilled and might be a benefit to the economy, I like having a high-trust society. I like living somewhere where there's cultural cohesion, where I kind of have this unspoken affinity with my neighbors on a sort of ground level that relates to my values and everything else and so on and so forth. And by the way, sorry to all you other people at Cato Institute or wherever else, I don't owe you an explanation for this. I just prefer this, actually. And I think, okay, you know, I think Beau French, for however impolitic his tweet is and however sort of emotional and explosive this moment has become on this issue, there's a real sense in which people are finally just articulating that preference out loud and they no longer care about these sort of moral and social pieties that for so long have prevented them from expressing these preferences.
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0: Do you think that is what's ultimately at stake? Because I actually think, that's actually a mistake. Because the reality is that in political life, social life, intellectual life, you actually do have to make an argument. And you do have to actually break things down into particularities. And while your instincts are a good source of intuition for your preferences, you have to bounce them against the realities that are pressed upon you. And in this case, I actually think the solution here, let's say, is relatively simple. You're talking about the question of immigration, and I think moving beyond the kind of cold logic of economic-based immigration calculation is something important. And what you're raising is a question of cultural continuity.
1: Yeah.
0: And it seems like you can say, like, we love our top Indians, and we love all these things about Indian culture. We love the drive for success. We love the family stability. We love the emphasis on education. By the way, traits that apply to other groups in the United States.
1: Yeah.
0: So this is not just unique, racialized. But you can say, at the same time, because of all of the trends compounded, because of immigration from every continent on Earth, except for Antarctica, whatever, We have to be mindful for questions of cultural continuity of the pace of immigration and the scale of immigration broadly, and more particularly, the H-1B program causes a lot of legitimate and justified anger in the age of easy outsourcing and impending artificial intelligence. To say, hey, wait a minute, the rationalizations that have been used to prop up this program don't exist anymore. The priors, the kind of premise of these programs. And B, these programs are being gamed by the corporations, by the Infosys contractors, and by the people, the, say, Indian nationals who, look, fair power to them. They're playing the game, but they're kind of taking advantage of this particular immigration path that no longer even serves its original intention. I think you can make that case and actually get strong support for that and avoid the maybe crude emotional variation, whether it's well-intentioned or not, let's just put that aside, that I think just spoils the entire conversation. It actually makes conversation impossible.
1: You frame this as like a sort of counter argument to some of the things I was saying. I don't think we disagree here, and the solutions that follow from what I'm suggesting are not honestly at all sort of draconian or radical. It's one, we got to get rid of all like sort of these temporary visitors, visas, family reunification.
0: Just get rid of all
1: sort of like cheap shortcuts for people entering the United States and just kind of like anchoring themselves here without without really like buying into what this country is. That needs to end. That just needs to go away completely. Okay, then we're going to be left with, and let's just stick with like Indian population here, which I agree. Like, okay, do I even need to say this? I guess I do. I don't know, but like some of my best friends. Okay, no, I mean I have like
0: we love our Indians.
1: Great,
0: yeah, we love
1: great
0: our Indians.
1: Respect for so many Indians here. Like some of my favorite people in the world who are like tremendously loyal, like super smart. Okay, etc. On and on. And like, oh really? You're gonna go after like Usha Vance? Okay, and Brandon Gill and Dinesh Harmeet Dhillon. Give me a break, man.
0: Yeah, get out of here.
1: These people are incredible patriots. We are lucky to have them here. They're great. Great. Okay. This is a numbers game. It's all about the numbers. It is all about the numbers. All that flows from what I'm saying is just cut it off right now. And the people who are here, who are citizens, who have been here, they assimilate. Again, this process takes time. You go through this process of intense assimilation. And yes, I do believe that, you know, in some sort of more muscular efforts to encourage remigration for people who have no intention of going through that difficult assimilation process, Indian or anyone else.
0: Right.
1: Okay? If you don't fully believe in this project, if you're not willing to be, in other words, transmuted and leave, by the way, this is going to require you leaving some things behind, leaving some of your identity behind. That's part of the deal.
0: This was always true. This is not anything new. It's no
1: it's
0: new
1: not
0: demand.
1: New. Yeah. This is not new. This is part
0: My
1: of the deal.
0: My father went through
1: okay?
0: it. My own father.
1: Yeah. Absolutely. It's critical, in fact, that you're willing to make those sacrifices. Those people, you know, like we have to make room for that. There is no other solution. Okay. We have to make it work, and we need their help in making this work. That means cutting off the spigot right now, getting rid of anybody here who's here, who's only here temporarily, encouraging through remigration efforts to compel people who don't want to go through that process of assimilation to go back to where they come from and let this thing cool off for a matter of perhaps decades. And by the way, everything's going to be fine, okay? Everything's going to be fine. Microsoft is going to be able to find all the employees it needs. And yeah. Actually, I would encourage tech, okay? Yeah. Tech needs to sort of get on the eight ball here and start making amends for some decades of neglect of the American people. They need to invest in critical educational infrastructure. Our education system is an absolute mess. There is an opportunity here, though, to go to all these forgotten places and teach them, okay, instruct them how to do the jobs that might otherwise go to the H-1Bs. And by the way, all of these promises of AI, okay, obviate the requirement that we need to be bringing in masses of people to do this grunt tech work.
0: Totally.
1: The whole premise of AI is we don't need them anymore. All right. So I want to, like, it's going to take a lot of people and a lot of
0: artificial
1: effort.
0: Intelligence, artificial Indians. It's like, yeah,
1: right.
0: In this case, like it's a replacement technology for, say, H-1B tier of the labor stack in a technology company. Okay. I want to give you to respond. I reached out as part of the prep for the show. I reached out to a number of our guys, our favorite guys.
1: Yeah.
0: And I actually was surprised. I really like and respect all these guys. And I had a sense that, and this is something we should really think seriously through, is that they actually are feeling it. And I felt a lot of sympathy. They're kind of feeling this bubbling sentiment on the right. Here's our friend who reminded me, he's not an Indian, he's not Indian, Bangladeshi, but it's kind of South Asian, Razib Khan, the geneticist. He says this. He's a Texas resident, so this like really hit closely. He's a cowboy hat wearer as well. So he says you can have a reasonable debate about the levels of immigration, national character, and anti-white racism. But if you want Republicans to keep running Texas and safeguard it as a haven for family formation and all the other things we really care about, it's optimal that it not be seen as a vehicle for white nationalism, no matter how much attention it gets to individual politicians. It's not that hard. What do you make of that?
1: Yeah, I think that's...
0: Is that what's happening? Is this being used as a vehicle for white nationalism?
1: I mean, no, because white nationalism per se, again, as like someone who's been reading these blogs for, you know, my entire adult life, is not a realistic project. I mean, we live in a country that is, you know, should I think actually it's important even to preserve a white majority and preserve this like white Anglo-Protestant sort of character that actually is essential to who we are. You know, you ask the question who we are. So, no, I don't think this is a vehicle for white nationalism. I get what the sentiment there is, that this can tip too far into certain kinds of sentiments that are going to drive away necessary voting blocks that you need in order to win, and like winning is important to actually, even if you are on the sort of farther right end of this question, you need to win. You need political power. Okay. And like, if this is going to cause a break in the coalition that can't reconstitute itself and beat Democrats, you're going to be in a much worse position. So as a kind of practical matter, electoral practical matter, I think it's true. But I object to the idea that what Beau French is saying here is reflective of white nationalism per se. I think, again, however clumsily, he is merely saying like, This has gone too far. And what this is mass immigration. And he's right about that.
6: Hollywood's latest movie for the young people recycles the typical leftist play of making the conversation really about your reaction to the bad behavior rather than the bad behavior itself. Thus, we can take a story about Chris Hansen, who's of course most known for his exposés into online child predation, and deconstruct his motives and make the story really about how he was just driven by ego or fame or whatever. So we have to talk about how ultimately it fails at achieving this, but also the, like, actual take is that this movie is actually making fun of your coworkers. It is making fun of Instagram Reels Americans, and they're too dumb to get it. It's, in a way, the film is itself predatory. Like, much like how a child could be preyed upon by being in an environment with a predator, normies are being preyed upon by walking into a theater thinking they're gonna see, Hollywood back at it, defending the child predation. But instead, the movie's just making fun of them. Now, that's not what the movie is trying to do, but that is what ends up happening. Again, I am the only person in the world who understood this movie. Then, we have to discuss an online campaign to discourage Republicans for voting for Suzanne Collins, a not-so-conservative senator from the state of Maine. And we will discuss why, yes, the most radical thing you can do in 2026 is, in fact, vote straight-ticket Republican. I know, I had the same reaction. But it's true. Do stay tuned.

0: Hello there, ladies and gentlemen. Welcome to the John Doyle Show. We have to discuss Primetime. This is a movie that just came out. I was looking forward to seeing it for a very long time. I saw the trailer come out. I thought it looked pretty cool. And it became pretty obvious that what they were trying to do here was take a story that's fundamentally about a guy who, of course, becomes very well known for catching online child predators and make it really about how he was driven by ego, fame, you know, whatever else. You see this kind of movie made a lot about anyone who's ever done anything cool. Because, of course, the left wants to take men who are successful and deconstruct them and tear them down. And if they can do something that sort of clouds their existence as a kind of moral avatar. I mean, Chris Hansen is a hero. He catches the predators, right? If they can take something that is perceived to be good and make it dirty, I mean, they love that. And this is just like the quintessential libtard impulse, right? They want to make the conversation really about your response or your reaction to the bad behavior rather than the conversation being about the bad behavior itself. You see this with literally everything. Sure, like, yeah, I guess, you know, murdering people is wrong, but the real problem is racism. Or sure, terrorism is wrong, but the real problem is Islamophobia. Just like the, you're not allowed to talk like that, young man. You better watch your tone, young man. Like, literally any issue, this is what these people do. The real problem is always how you are responding or reacting to the bad behavior. They never want to have a conversation about the bad behavior itself. And this is, of course, the theme of this movie, where the entire film wants to call into question what Chris Hansen's real motives are for doing these investigations. Is it fame? Is it his freaking male ego? Is he the real predator? That would be freaking deep, wouldn't it? Now, this is what the movie is trying to do. However, it accidentally does some things that are pretty keen, which is why I have to interpret it for you today, because again, nobody seems to understand this movie except for me. Everybody who thinks they understand this movie is just being made fun of by it, including and most especially the people who actually made this movie. Now, before we start, I am not going to spoil this movie. Like, the big plot point that I'm going to spoil is just an actual news story that already happened in the real world like 20 years ago. You may have heard about it, but other than that, I just kind of want to talk about the various sequences and what the movie was trying to do. But that being said, this is one of those movies that you can watch even if you already know what happens. Like, it's not at all dependent on, you know, the novelty of its plot. The acting is very good. The kind of like 2000s media references are a lot of fun. The music is cool. I really enjoyed it. I recommend that you go see it. But yeah, you know, if you know anything about To Catch a Predator, you basically know how this is all going to play out. Like, when I was watching it and they first made the mention of the Texas district attorney, like halfway through the movie, I thought to myself, like, oh, cool. Okay. Yeah, that's going to be the climax of this movie. Because if you don't know, basically the catalyst for the show ending was that this DA in Texas was chatting online with one of the people running the sting. They ended up like IDing him. He was supposed to show up at a location but got cold feet. So the police ended up going to his house with the Dateline camera crew. And when police entered the house, he said something like, you know, I'm not going to hurt anybody. And then he shot himself in the head. And this was, of course, all over the news. It caused advertisers to freak out. It led to a big lawsuit from this guy's sister against the network. So ultimately, the show would not, the show would end not too long after. And I remember reading about this on my iPad or something in like 2013, because, you know, I'd see all the clips on YouTube and I'd find them very entertaining. But the way the movie extrapolates how this character meets his end, this district attorney, from his last words, I'm not going to hurt anybody, very Hollywood. So anyway, we'll get into it. Basically, the first thing we see is Chris Hansen, and he's in a dark room, of course, played by Robert Pattinson, who's been doing a lot of like independent, smaller movies. He's a pretty good actor. He looks like Leon Kennedy, which is why I think I'm partial to him. I want him to like play him in some kind of like Resident Evil biopic, real thing that happened, by the way. So anyway, we open with him like rehearsing these like X-rated chat lines. Like, he's in this like dark room, ostensibly behind some kind of curtain. He's waiting to make his entrance. And we just hear him like whispering into the microphone, you know, it's like all this like really just like bizarre sexual like transcript stuff. And we're, of course, made to feel like he's the weird one in this situation. Like, we understand that he's reading something that was written by someone else. There's another author we're about to meet. But this kind of stuff is made to make us feel weird, where all of a sudden we forget about the author of these chat logs. We forget that we're about to meet somebody who was trying to go meet a child for, you know, sexual conduct. We are now made to feel like Chris Hansen is the weird person here for having this kind of fixation. So again,
1: 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Perhaps it's time to redeploy some of your investment assets. 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
0: Never about the bad behavior itself, always about the reaction to the bad behavior. I don't even think we see the predator actually come in. We see these shots of Chris Hansen literally like lurking in the shadows as if he is a predator hunting his prey. That is what it is doing. So it's implying that, you know, he is preying on the predator the same way that the predators are preying on the kids. It's this kind of like moral relativism where it's like, oh, dude, yo, who's the real predator? This kind of thing. Very libtarded. And then they have him descend a winding staircase, like making this grand entrance, which I thought the only time I've seen anything like this was in Sam Raimi's Spider-Man 3, where MJ is descending. So I guess this is something that's maybe typical of like theatrical performances or musicals. I don't even know. Operas. The way that he descends from a specifically spiraling staircase, and they you know, really have this like shot on him, and he's almost like dancing. He's almost like enjoying it. All of this is to make us feel like he's deriving a kind of sick enjoyment from the exploitation of the predator in a way that would be, I guess, analogous or similar to what the predator would be deriving from the child. And so there's stuff like that. There's also a lot of time spent making the guy who plays the teen seem weird. So what they would do on this program is they would have, you know, people who look young come in and they would play teenagers. And so we follow the story of like this guy who's trying to be a singer, trying to be an actor, and he ends up being cast to play a 13-year-old boy on this show. And we spend a lot of time like feeling very uncomfortable that he's doing stuff like, you know, practicing how to make his voice higher or shaving the hair off his chest to make himself look like a 13-year-old boy to the extent that that's possible. I really believe that the reason we spend so much time on that is because it makes us feel uncomfortable. You know, if we see this guy walk onto set and he's just doing his thing, catching predators, that's one thing. But now that we spend so much time watching him kind of fall into this role, it makes us feel a little uncomfortable and think, okay, maybe this guy's kind of bizarre too, dude. I don't know. it does the same thing with Chris Hansen. You know, it implies that he's kind of grooming this actor kid. He's kind of preying upon the actor kid. You know, he at first doesn't really even say hi to him on the set. But then his producer is like, hey, come on, it's his first day. And he had a tough time because he gets flashed by one of the predators. Like, literally, the guy, like, drops his pants and puts, like, whipped cream on himself or something. And the actor kid freaks out. So Chris Hansen ends up, like, going out to dinner with him. And there's this kind of, like, faux, almost, like, charisma or paternalism, mentorship. He sort of tries to take the guy under his wing. And so it implies that, you know, Chris is a predator on the kid, too. Basically, taking he's a younger guy. Taking him and trying to cast him into this scenario for Chris's benefit, and he's, you know, kind of allowing him to reap some benefit ostensibly, where it's like, hey, you know, you could really make it big. Hey, you know, this is how you could get your SAG card or something like that, which is what you need to, I guess, work in Hollywood or something. And so then his attitude changes, the kid becomes more excited about it, and so on. Now, the reason I really don't like what people are saying about this movie, they don't understand, you know, they're saying, oh, the movie's trying to make the pedophiles look sympathetic. It doesn't really try to do that. It doesn't really try to portray the predators as victims. Like, there are some shots of, like, the predators, you know, groveling, but that's also not, like, an inaccurate portrayal of how these people behave when they're caught, if you've seen the show. These are usually, like, total freaks, which, I mean, you can imagine. Like, they're disabled, they're dysgenic, they're weird, they're foreign. This is, like, the kind of person that shows up to this kind of encounter. So it doesn't really focus so much on that. It's much more focused on making Chris Hansen look bad and questioning his motives. And this is just, like, totally typical of Hollywood, right? To try to tear someone down like this, deconstruct him and his motives and so on. The thing is, though, I don't think it works because everybody likes Chris. Everybody likes his work. And there's this kind of dynamic where it's like, if you have an immune system built up to where you're not offended by a guy barking orders at his production staff, you're not offended by a guy like wanting his craftsmanship to be airtight. Like, you're not really going to be offended by the way he's sort of acting. I think that they want you to be offended by this because then they want you to be thinking, well, you know, obviously, the ends were good and the predators were caught, but are the means justified? Whoa. And this is like a really deep and profound sort of thought experiment, I suppose. But I go into it, I'm looking at Chris Hansen, and Chris Hansen has responded to this and said that, oh, this was all exaggerated. I hope he's lying, dude. I hope it's true. I hope that he's like balling up on the floor, refusing to do anything if they don't get everything perfect. Anything you hear about anyone that you've ever liked in terms of their creative output, it's been like this, dude. Creativity and excellence is not a comfortable environment. It never is. This is something that always requires a tyrant to basically execute his vision. And I have worked with people where that has been the case. I've worked with people who are much more chill and lax. I can tell you 10 out of 10 times, regardless of the vibe, the output ended up being better when somebody had a vision that they were able to execute on, regardless of the feelings of those around them. Now, that doesn't mean that you can be like a total, dickhead. Like, obviously, no one's going to want to work with you if that's the case. And a lot of times, creative types act that way because they think that's how people are supposed to act. Like, oh, this is how people say Stanley Kubrick made movies, and so I want to do that, too. You either have the talent or you don't. But it's like, I look at Chris Hansen, guy's competing with Lost, okay? It's prime time. It's sort of a big deal. Like, yeah, if he's going to be a little perfectionist about his work, I'm not going to be offended by that. You know, it doesn't really matter to me. But the thing that I do like that I think it gets into the kind of Instagram Americans, and this is ultimately what my takeaway from the film was, he gets confronted by a guy on a plane who's made out to be a kind of patriot, kind of a good old boy. And he wakes Chris Hansen up. Chris Hansen's asleep. And he's like, hey, man, you're a hero, you know? And Chris Hansen's kind of like, haha, thanks. And then he asks him just like straight up, hey, why don't you like kill them? And Chris Hansen's just kind of like, oh, haha, well, I think that what I'm doing's worse. Haha. Are you sure? Are you sure? Because I think that if they had a choice between, you know, actually being executed on site by law enforcement or something, or just being publicly humiliated, they'd probably take the public humiliation. So that's like the thing. And again, I think that Chris did good work. I believe in the show. I think it's good as a deterrent. I think it's good to expose these people. However, To Catch a Predator has been off the air for 20 years. And I think Chris Hansen is still doing this kind of investigative work on his own streaming site. He's done some other stuff on YouTube. But what I don't like is the kind, and I've said this for years, by the way. I said this back when I had my first ever studio. This kind of like modern stuff where people make like the anti-pedo content. This is kind of the thought where it's like they go out of their way and they meet up with these people and they're like, hey, man, you need to stop being a freaking pedo. And they like slap them around a little bit, and then they're like, link to merch in the description, and they're selling shirts that say like, kill your local pedophile. How many of them have actually done it? And I'm not advocating for that. Let me just stress, I advocate for very legal and cool means of dealing with bad situations. I'm just saying, what I think this is getting at is that ultimately for these people, it's literally just content for them. That's all it is. And this is why I say it's about the Instagram Reels Americans, because these are people who will take no moral position on anything. They do not possess a moral compass that is more accurate than pedophilia is bad. Wow, dude, like literally so true. But if you have a conversation that develops that, okay, well, where is that coming from? What communities is this most popular in? What can we do about this politically to solve this problem? They don't have anything to say. Dude, it's all corrupt. We can't do anything. So this is why I don't like it. These people are watching this kind of stuff, and it's a kind of normie sadism where it's like you're going to watch somebody who is exercising the most immoral behavior. You're going to watch that person get exposed. You're going to watch that person get slapped around a little bit. You're going to wear a t-shirt that says, I'm a freaking tough guy. Kill the most evil people ever. But you don't have anything else to say about anything that's maybe 10% less evil. You don't have anything to say about how to actually solve that problem. You just want to advertise your tough guy-ness on a t-shirt, even though you've actually done nothing. You've done nothing meaningful about it. And this is really what I think gave it away. There's a part in the movie where he's confronted by a literal rabbi. There is an actual rabbi who shows up to one of these stings, and he starts, you know, arguing with Chris Hansen, as they do in the rabbinical tradition. They start arguing with Chris Hansen, and Chris Hansen actually kind of like loses his cool a little bit. He's sort of like off kilter. I think his producer is watching in the room where all the screens are. I don't know. And she's like, oh, he's off. There's something wrong. And the rabbis start like barking at him, and he's like, oh, you're doing this for television? For television? And this is like the point where, on the one hand, you could think it's surface level. You could think like, oh, dude, of course Hollywood wants the rabbi to be, you know, the moral center, saying you're doing this, but you're only doing it for content. Dude, of course they would do that. I'm taking it a step back. I'm thinking that maybe they actually did this on purpose, specifically to bait the Instagram Reels Americans. I find it hard to believe they didn't realize the implication of that. I feel like they did it specifically to bait the IRAs into being like, dude, of course Hollywood would have the rabbi be. I think that that was bait, because these are people who are incapable of possessing a moral compass more accurate than just like pedos are bad. And having like a rabbi come in and be a kind of like moral reckoning for Chris Hansen, this is just like prime material for Instagram Reels, basically. And so this is why I believe really the movie's making fun of like those kinds of people, because these are people who will excuse anything, any kind of behavior, if it's because it's anti-freaking pedo. So I'll like watch these Instagram Reels, and I'll see these guys who are like legitimately mentally retarded, and these guys will show up and like bust them, and they have no idea what's going on. They're like confused, and then these guys will just like beat them up in a parking lot. And like, I'm not here to defend anybody who has an interest in like meeting up with a child, but it is to say, I notice the people who love this kind of stuff the most, they're not like, these are not people who have a really strong moral attitude about everything. And as a result, sometimes they enjoy this kind of content. The people who love this stuff the most, they watch this content and only this content, and they enjoy it and they feel good about it. It makes them feel like they're moral. They get to like LARP what it's actually like to have a sense of right and wrong. And it's a kind of sadism, but they don't actually get involved. They don't actually like hunt these people, which again, I'm not advocating for, but I'm also not the one wearing it on a t-shirt. And they have nothing to say about other moral issues because, again, they're afraid of stepping on toes. They're afraid of getting pushback.
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0: But this kind of content nowadays is exactly that stupid. This is just normie sadism for approved targets. Like people wanting to, you know, dude, I'm going to beat the fuck out of racists. What'd you just say about black people? You better, dude, it's like you are only allowed to channel that like knightly sense of masculine duty to approved targets, which are racists and pedophiles. That is the extent of your moral compass. I one of my least favorite videos I've ever seen. We'll see if we can get producer Blake to put it on screen. It's this video of this, like, you know, white guy, and he goes up to this other white guy who I guess was drunk and said the N-word, and he's like, "Say the N-word again, my guy." And then the guy's like, "Okay," and he says it. And then the guy, like, just does this really gay, like, wind back with a skateboard and, like, smacks him with it. And then the second the guy goes down, because he just got hit with the trucks of a skateboard, he, like, kneels down and, like, renders aid. And he's like, "You can't say the N-word, my guy." And it's like, there was no anger behind what we just saw. That was just virtue signaling. If you're actually in a bar fight, you're angry with somebody, you don't, I mean, maybe you render aid if you want to be a gentleman, but you're at least going to have some aggression behind your behavior that will be apparent to those around, certainly if they were watching on a video. This kind of stuff is just violence to signal virtue. So it's like if someone says the N-word, everybody starts attacking them and beating them up because then they get to signal their virtue. Dude, the most morally incorrect thing just happened, and I'm a freaking man, so I solved it. I got in there and I punched that racist in the face. Okay, wow, dude, you're so tough, you're so brave. It's the same thing, you know. I see these guys wearing shirts that's like, "Kill your local pedophile." What are you talking about, dude? Literally, what are you talking about? You want to know what communities that actually goes on in the most? Will you apply that standard to those communities? You want to talk about not even pedophilia, even though that does exist quite prevalently in black America. What about just child abuse in general in black America? Go on Twitter any Thanksgiving, and black Twitter is making jokes about how white families don't beat the shit out of their kids. You ever been in a grocery store and kind of seen the way that they conduct? Maybe the dad's not there. The black mothers, how they treat their children, how black people always talk about, to whom they gave their virginity. There's a sort of familial relationship. Yeah, so you don't have a peep to say about that. You don't have a peep to say about any of that. You certainly don't have a peep to say about anything about the Hispanic communities, the kind of stuff that goes on there, why they're not allowed to have sleepovers at their uncle's houses, which demographic group is most responsible for instances of child abuse, incest, and so on, how the illegal aliens at the southern border, when they're apprehended, how literally all of them have some kind of material on their phone, which is like the most evil thing ever. You don't have a peep to say about that. What about the cartels? What about the cartels who literally harvest the bones of children to construct these kind of sculptures with or treat them as artifacts? What about that? You have anything to say about that? You have nothing. And I know because I browsed in 2025 when everybody was talking about the Epstein stuff. So if the two biggest taboos in society are racism and Epstein, or pedophilia, then the Epstein stuff was great because it allowed for the left to weaponize what was at one point a right-wing monopoly on the pedophile stuff. Because the left were the ones, as they still do, talking about decriminalizing engaging with minors if you're like an LGBT person. They were the ones making movies like Cuties. They were the ones doing all of this drag queen stuff. They refused to disavow it, all of that. So we had a monopoly on that at one point. You're going to call us racist because whatever? Well, you know what? At least we're not freaking pedos. Okay, well, now, because of the Epstein, the Trump stuff, all of that has now been weaponized right back at the right. And so I've sat back for the last year and watched, like, Instagram Reels Americans, you know, enjoy all of this content and tell themselves it's for a moral reason, which, again, I know it's going to sound like I'm freaking defending the freaking pedos. I need you to think about the words that I'm saying. I think that those people are the ones being made fun of by this movie because they are willing to excuse Chris Hansen's behavior because they believe it serves a moral justice, which really just means because they think it's good content. Moral justice is defined in the normie mind as content I feel good when I watch. And you want to know how I know this is true? I have seen this same class of person for the last year sit back and watch investigations content about Charlie Kirk's assassination. They tell themselves, well, it's okay if there's some casualties, right? Erica Kirk, Blake Neff, TPUSA, Candace Owens is freaking getting to the bottom of it. She's freaking investigating, and that's ultimately good. What, are you in on it? What, are you defending it? So am I really to believe that the brain of the normie is perceiving this content differently? No, I think it's all just slop to them. I think that's all it is. I think that they are preying on this kind of content for their own reasons, and I think that that is accidentally the point of the movie. Everybody is preying on each other for their own reasons, and everybody finds a way to justify it to themselves. You've got Chris Hansen maybe preying on the boy. You've got the boy maybe preying on, I guess, Chris Hansen in a way. You've got these shots of the National Enquirer people preying on Chris Hansen because he's having an affair and they're going to like leak that story. You've got the audience sort of preying on these people because it makes them feel good about themselves. Basically, this is why I'm mad. I am mad that this stuff gives spineless people permission to feel like they actually have a moral compass. That's all. I just don't think they deserve that feeling. I don't think they've earned it. And I think that it's trying to show people how willing they are to tolerate bad behavior from Chris Hansen, allegedly, if they tell themselves, well, it's for the right reasons, which, again, for them just means I think that this is good because it's content that I feel good watching. But then I think it fails ultimately because the behavior from Chris Hansen isn't even bad. It's actually like cool and epic. So it fails there. You know, these people are like watching this and they're like mad. Like, why is it making Chris Hansen look bad? You have just given it away. You don't have the antibodies for this kind of stuff. You don't have the immune system. It doesn't make him look bad, dude. When he's like barking orders at his staff, yeah, welcome to doing anything cool. Welcome to being successful. This is just like how it works. And also, that's like what I hear about because people are like, oh, it's unrealistic with how they made him look like a jerk. Okay, what about the stuff that is true? We don't care that he's cheating on his wife. We don't care that he's a totally absent father. This is my point. You have to be immune to the tugging on the heartstrings about this kind of stuff. You have to be immune to like freak pedophiles crying because their lives are ruined. You have to be immune to all of this stuff and just accept it for what it is. This is why I think it fails at making him look bad. People are just going to see this and like fall for it basically and then get mad at the movie. This is the thing. Like, conservatives just have a real problem, I think, grasping with characters that have flaws. They try to shy away from it because they don't want the smoke. They do the same thing with the founding fathers, you know? George Washington, really wasn't that bad of a guy. Like, they don't want to talk about the slave ownership. They don't want to talk about the silly journal writings. They don't want to talk about any of that. They would actually rather gaslight you into thinking the founding fathers were basically the real egalitarians, whereas the left wants to maybe have a bit more honest of a conversation about it. But again, they rely on the moralizing to then make you hate the founding fathers. If you have an immune system for this kind of stuff, you don't really care. You don't really care if the founding fathers had silly attitudes about stuff. You don't really care if Chris Hansen was mean to his production staff or whatever, because you're not naive. You understand that people are complicated. People have flaws, but it actually doesn't matter because that's not why they're great. That's not why we study them, right? We don't study George Washington because he had contemporary attitudes about this kind of stuff at the time. The same way we don't study Chris Hansen because he acted the way everybody in that kind of environment acts. And to be honest with you, I want to believe it's true. You know, I want to believe that he was actually doing this kind of stuff and I guess sort of throwing his weight around a little bit. And there's this stuff, too, where it's implied that he's being, like, preyed upon by this ancient evil. You know, there's, like, this, like, Hindu demon thing that's, like, stalking him from some trip that he went on when he was covering stuff in India. And this is, again, related to the guy trying to exploit his affair for content. So ultimately what happens when it ties up is Chris Hansen goes to this DA's house and the guy, like, shoots himself in the head. He commits suicide. And right before he does that, the, like, little actor kid tries to, like, sing a musical to him. He's like, oh, he just wanted a friend. And then they, like, sing together. And then he, like, shoots himself. And then, like, the actor kid, like, you know, takes his little bracelet off that Chris Hansen gave him and, like, walks away. And he's supposed to, like, have grown from the situation. And then the last thing we hear Chris Hansen say when he's, like, looking out the window, which is now blood spattered because the guy shot himself, is he's like, what would have happened if I weren't here? Which is supposed to mean, dude, wait a minute. What if I hadn't freaking heckin' intervened? What if none of this would have happened? Then a freaking human life would have been saved. That's one way to look at it. Or another way you could look at it is maybe he's justifying it to himself. Maybe he's like, what would have happened had I not been here? This is ultimately, I'm practicing my lines. I'm reminding myself that this guy was a predator. This guy had intentions of doing untoward things with minors. So maybe it's really not so bad that it ended this way, ultimately. I mean, who's to say? That's the thing. It wants to make you think more than it wants to, like, slander Chris Hansen's character, I think.
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2: That's the thing.
3: Like, the more popular the show gets, the more predators are deterred. So what's the problem? What's the problem? If you want something, you kind of have to get your hands dirty, right? And this is also how it ends. The little actor kid, after he walks off set, he finally gets his SAG card. That's what he wanted the whole time. Now he can work in Hollywood. So it's like, you want to catch bad guys? You might have to get your hands kind of dirty. You want to get your SAG card? You might have to get your hands kind of dirty. I don't know. That's just how it works. And that's the other thing. You know, he wants to be like the moral center, the kid, where he finally walks off set and says, no, I'm not doing this. Well, that isn't exactly what happened, though. The biggest, like, upset we see him, or the most upset that we see him, is when he gets flashed by the Predator, which obviously that's going to upset anybody. But really, it's when his friend calls him on the phone and says, hey, man, yeah, but you're not like a real actor. He, like, rage quits. He, like, hangs up on him. So it's like, this is a guy who clearly doesn't have a huge moral problem with what's going on. He really just is in it for himself. He wants to get the SAG card. And then toward the end, when it looks like everything is falling apart, people are losing confidence in Chris. They don't think that he's going to get, you know, the big predator that he's been after. When the producer's like flirting with the idea of leaving, Chris Hansen literally like on the floor crying, spurging out. Only then does he walk off set. So it's like, does he do that because he's had some moral line crossed, or is it because he doesn't think that he is going to be able to get what he wants out of this the same way everybody is trying to get something out of this aside from purely the moral consideration? And that's why we end on the shot of him smiling, that he finally got his SAG card. He finally got this. And, you know, Chris did have kind of like a paternal influence over him until the viability of the show became in question. The same time, too, the producer, she was on the rocks. You know, the viability of the show is in question. We're not thinking it's going to be good. Ultimately, though, she decides to stay loyal to him. But, like, this is the point, ultimately, I think. What the movie is trying to get at is how far we are willing to allow people to behave in ways that we may perceive to be undesirable if it's for an ultimately good end. I think it's too stupid, I'll say simplistic, to view it as like, oh, of course Hollywood's trying to make the guy who catches predators look bad. I don't think it made him look bad at all. I really don't care that he was like barking orders at his production staff. I don't care that he was a perfectionist. I don't care that he wanted to compete and be on primetime. Again, the point of the show is to catch predators, to deter future predators. The show's going to have to be popular for that to happen. And then, too, I think that there's a real conversation about the kinds of people who really enjoy this content. Because I'll be honest with you, when I'm watching this content, when I'm 13, 14, even now, I'm watching it because it's entertaining. I'm watching it because it's fun. It's fun to watch people who I understand are bad grovel and be put into a place of vulnerability the same way that they would like to do to other people. Like, that is satisfying. There's no shame in admitting that. And you watch this stuff and you tell yourself, okay, well, you know what? Ultimately, this is good. This is good that this is happening, and Chris Hansen's a hero. I agree with virtually all of that. I find it interesting, however, that this movie is made in 2026, when there's now a whole little industry of people trying to mimic this this kind of investigation, where they go out, they meet people at Walmart, they meet people wherever, and they go and they rough them up a little bit, and they say, hey, man, pedos are bad. And then I see those same kinds of people making other content that's like left versus right, doesn't matter. They're all pedo controlled. So it's like,
4: if you still identify as a liberal or a Republican, then you're the exact reason children are being raped right now.
3: I can tell you right now who is actually doing the molesting. I can tell you right now which countries this is the most prevalent in, whether it's child abuse, incest, actual child sexual, whatever you want to call it. These people don't have a peep to say about it, and it's because ultimately they are controlled by the taboo of racism. That is what it is. So these people, big freaking tough guy, what'd you just say? What'd you just say about not liking my Kill Pedo shirt? You're saying you're not.

0: I'm going to buy my Kill Pedo Gildan tea? What are you, a pedo? I'm going to go next door, and I'm going to give the guy who's on a list for peeing in public, I'm going to give him a real talking to about how we don't tolerate freaking pedos. You want to get a little bit more specific about who's exactly doing that? No, you don't, because you don't want to be called a racist, because you're the same person who's like, what'd you just say about minorities? What'd you just say about MLK? So ultimately, you're literally a slave. That's the point. You're a slave who is only able to use extremely approved societal taboos, which are so immoral that there's no other way than to have them be taboos. You're only able to have that kind of pressure release valve when you are given permission to. Why don't you say anything about maybe, I don't know, deporting the people who literally make a living pimping out their own daughters and sisters and neighbors? You have anything to say about that? You don't have a peep to say about that. And not only do you have nothing to say about it, you have anti-stuff to say about it. Because when people actually want to get involved and solve these problems, what do you say? You either say, dude, there's no difference. Don't vote. It's all the same. Or you say, dude, this is a distraction from the Epstein stuff. That's the real story. They have nothing to say about anything like that. But then it's like, you know, a movie comes out about Chris Hansen that maybe even accurately depicts his behavior. It's like, hey, you know, this guy was running a tight ship. This guy was, you know, cheating on his wife, doing all this other stuff. Then, dude, leave him alone. What are you, some kind of pedo defender? Dude, Chris Hansen's a hero. Chris Hansen's a patriot. How dare you do anything like that? And it's like, dude, I literally agree with all of that. But I can reconcile that in my head. Like, Chris Hansen can be an immoral person in his private life doing things he shouldn't be doing while he's in pursuit of a greater goal. And that's like totally fine for me. I'm totally fine with like an accurate depiction of his character. I don't think that that's necessarily bad to do. I think it's actually interesting. But people, the reaction to it, of course, has to be this like very binary, just kind of like, dude, are you freaking like defending pedos? Because again, the only thing that the normie can take issue with in 2026 America is pedophilia and racism. They have no opinions on anything else. Now, one could interpret that and say maybe their moral compass is just so, I don't know, stripped down that it's all they have left is pedophilia and racism. Another way to interpret that is they have no moral compass at all, and they're only responding to those things because those are extreme taboos. So it's not a product of some kind of morality written on their heart, but instead just like, you know, social engineering or something. It makes you wonder if they even possess those feelings at all, or if it's just responding to a social incentive. It's responding to some kind of like, dude, I can get likes on Instagram if I talk about how we should kill pedos. Or if it's like, dude, I can get likes on Instagram if I talk about how, what'd you say about black people? So it's like, are these people even capable of any kind of morality? Are they even capable of navigating in a society that would require that? Who's to say? Who's to say? So I think they fell for it. I think if you're intelligent, you can watch this movie and kind of get what it was maybe trying to do with Chris Hansen's character, and that's complicated. Who's to say? I don't think it necessarily makes him look bad. I think it's trying to, but I think it ultimately fails because, again, the behavior it depicts, I don't think anyone would reasonably say is ultimately disqualifying. However, I do think it was like bait. I do think a lot of it was bait for people to be like, of course Hollywood's going to make it. And it's the rabbi scene, dude. There's no way that you're going to be a Jewish filmmaker and put a rabbi in the movie and not understand what that's going to do. And maybe you do it because you want the sort of negative backlash or something. Maybe you think it's going to give attention to the movie and people will go see it. I think it was probably bait for Instagram Reels Americans, and they took the bait. So who's to say? Who's to say? But I thought it was pretty good. I think you should go see it. Anyway.
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6: We got to talk about this. But even just during the break, dude, I check my phone and already, yeah, I see Instagram reels popping off from people I follow, like people I'm friends with, people I know. And it's like all of them have something to say about freaking Hollywood slandering Chris Hansen. I know a guy who knows Chris Hansen. He went to Michigan State. He would hang around sometimes during football games, I guess, with some of the frat guys. The total patriot, like really cool guy. And it's like I see all these people coming to defend him and saying, of course, Hollywood's going to, you know, blah, blah, blah. These people have had nothing to say about anything that is actually going on in terms of child abuse. They've had nothing to say about the political project that wants to stop that. Absolutely nothing. And so it's like it's a way for the influencer to gain some kind of credibility with his audience to come out and be like, dude, this movie's trying to make Chris Hansen look bad and pedos look good. That's not what the movie does. It maybe makes Chris Hansen look bad, but it's not really trying to redeem so much the predators themselves. And so, again, in a way, I think this is maybe meta. I think that these influencers are trying to exploit the movie itself for content, the way that Chris Hansen was maybe exploiting these investigations for content. And you can say it's for a good reason. I'm catching predators. You can say it's for a good reason. I'm defending the guy who catches predators. But really, what is the real motive? What are these people really trying to do? That's the question being asked. I defend the motive behind Chris Hansen's show. I don't know if I defend so much these influencers trying to capitalize on this. If they were all, by the way, if they were calling balls and strikes with everything else in terms of who's actually doing the child abusing, I would be okay with it because it implies a consistency. It implies that all of this is flowing downstream from an actually held moral belief. But if it's selective, it means that it's not actually downstream from a consistently held moral belief. It means that it's all just like content and engagement farming for them. So maybe they're the real predators. And I get to say that, by the way, because I have been consistent and called all of this out, including the people only being selective for 35 years at this point. But anyway, speaking of people producing content on the internet that makes me an imminent danger to myself, Sarah Huckabee Sanders, who is the governor of Arkansas, former White House press secretary during Trump's first term, she released a campaign ad this morning with the captions, "You pay taxes to cover welfare for people who just choose not to work. That's why I launched a welfare to work requirement. If you're young, healthy, and get government assistance, you should work, go to school, or volunteer." The ad depicts a fictional young white guy named Brad as the face of welfare usage. Take a look.
7: Yeah. Oh, you want some of this? Come on.
8: Meet Brad. Brad has turned relaxing into a full-time profession. But you actually work hard. You pay taxes to cover welfare for guys like Brad who just choose not to work.
7: Whoa.
8: That's why I launched a welfare to work requirement.
7: Almost there.
8: Now, more Arkansans are working than ever before.
7: Whoa.
8: Even Brad.
6: So that's you, that's me, that is Brad, the recipient of welfare, obviously. I think Bill Clinton tried to do something like this course, from Arkansas, work fair, maybe. So this is not exactly a new proposal, but what was curious to me is her inclusion of the word, like, able. Like, she's like, you know, if you're not disabled, you're able to work. Okay, well, the problem with that is so much of this fraud is people just claiming, like, to be depressed or claiming they're somehow disabled and then getting on, like, disability and doing nothing. It takes 5 minutes, by the way, to get on disability. The time of this record, my watch isn't set. I could be on disability literally by this app before this episode comes out if I wanted to. But anyway, let's take a little bit of a patriot glance at the welfare statistics, actually. Adults, white, non-Hispanic, 44%. Okay, so relatively lesser than their proportion of the population. Black, 27%. Far more than their proportion of the population. Hispanic, 24%, believe far more than their proportion of the population, maybe a little bit less. Native American, 1%, about where it's at, maybe a little bit more. Children, Hispanic, 41% more. Black, 32% more. White, non-Hispanic, 25%. Okay, very interesting. SNAP recipients by age, 0 to 5, 12%. 6 to 11, 12%. 12 to 17, 12%. 18 to 24, 7%. 25 to 44, 23%. So there's the big one. 45 to 64 is 20%. And 65 and over is 15%. Okay. Let us continue. SNAP recipients by gender. 57% female, 43% male. This is very interesting because what those numbers tell us is that literally, statistically, the least likely person to be receiving this kind of welfare is the young white male gamer. That is literally what that means. You can even look in Arkansas. Census data shows that SNAP households or SNAP household rates is something like 8% for white households versus 22% for black households. So just one more fun little stat for good measure. According to the Center for Immigration Studies, only 37% of U.S.-born households use some kind of welfare, whereas 53% of immigrant-headed households do, which is to say a majority of immigrants coming to this country are taking advantage of us, which means if we actually had something even approximating, resembling an America First immigration policy, it would at least cut it in half. It would at least cut it in half. So basically, Sarah Sanders is saying the type of person who is the least likely type of person to be a welfare recipient, a young white male, presumably in the 18 to 24 range, whatever. This is the guy. This is the face of the program. Now, the actual take here, which I think is funny, is that they literally didn't have a choice. They literally did not have a choice because had they depicted anyone else, a middle-aged white guy, an old white guy, a woman of any age, a black person of any age or sex, a Hispanic person any age or sex, it would not only would it have like caused a huge uprising, even among white people, it would have been like, dude, this seems like kind of racist. This is why I don't vote for the GOP. It would have just been too funny. Like, you watch the commercial and you find it maybe to be a bit endearing. You know, he's like gaming. He's like using the like the old people mobility claw thing to like feed himself snack foods. And it's like kind of funny, but it wouldn't have been funny with any other like race or sex because it's actually like true in that case. Like, if it had been like a big fat black guy and he's like using the mobility thing to get himself his like pickled Kool-Aid, like that wouldn't have really been funny. That just would have been like alarming and kind of scary. Like, it can only be comic relief when it's the white guy because we all feel okay laughing at the white guy, right? When it's everybody else, we don't feel so good about it because it feels like we're punching down. And that's like the thing too. We just sort of have to see this kind of stuff and just like take it on the chin because ultimately everybody in the world has a bone to pick with the young white man, including even the older white guys who are jealous of the fact that we are still young. You know, you see this a lot in the workplace. You know, who do the boomers want to promote? Who do they want to mentor? Is it the young white guys or is it the little girl bosses? Who is it typically? So everybody in the world has the knives out against young white people, even the political party that's supposed to represent them or at least their parents. And frankly, while I am not happy about this, while I think it's stupid, I understand that she's, I believe, running for election. Is that true? This is a campaign ad? Yeah, so she's running for election. She's trying to show that she's doing stuff. White people obviously have a big problem with welfare usage. So if I want to be like a total party cuck, GOP pragmatist idiot, it's like, what was she supposed to do? Was she supposed to put like a a pickled Kool-Aid person? Was she supposed? Because it's like, if she does that, not only is that going to like provide a lot of, you know, energy for the opponent, a Democrat, to be like, look, she's racist. She's saying that black people use welfare. The white people, too, would have been freaking out about that. Because white people are freaking cowards when it comes to this kind of racism stuff, dude. There was a great essay, you know, the GOP famously does a lot of pandering to, like, you know, we increase black unemployment. Or no. We increase black employment. They do all kinds of stuff like that. And everybody always gets mad at them when they're like, dude, you don't understand. Like, they're never going to vote for you. Okay, that's true. But you don't understand how much legwork is required to get Republicans to feel comfortable casting ballots for Republicans because they feel it's not racist. There was a great essay, I think maybe Sam Francis, I think he penned this, talking about how you have to understand that kind of stuff isn't done because we actually think we're going to get black people to show up and vote for Republicans. I'm sure some like party apparatchiks, true believers do actually think that. The actual meta is doing that so Republicans feel as though they have permission to stay with the Republican Party because they're like, wait a minute, how are we racist? Look at Ben Carson. Look at Clarence Thomas, who, by the way, patriots. I'm just saying, you've probably heard your boomer relatives say this a billion times. There is no fear that is more possessed by the white person in America than being called racist. Now, I think that's bad. I think that's unfortunate, but we don't have the level of, I don't want to say propaganda, the level of power to curate public opinion in a natural way. We don't have that such that we can heal that attitude, which is deeply ingrained in, at this point, the American psyche. This is something that would take decades to heal from. If we're trying to get into a position where maybe we've got a little bit more power, we have a little bit more dominance politically, therefore a little bit more flexibility to start doing more radical stuff, like making white people no longer afraid to like stick up for themselves, we have to win boring elections. So I don't like this ad. I think it's stupid, but at the same time, like, what was she supposed to do? What was she supposed to do? If you're in her position and you want to talk about how you racked up some points for the welfare stuff, you literally can't because everybody's such a coward. You literally can't make it anybody but the young white guy. And like, I'm not thrilled about that situation, but also as a young white guy, I don't really take offense to it because I understand, hey, this is not exactly the case that like my people are just sitting around gaming and like, you know, absorbing welfare and so on. What we're trying to do is actually like go to work and be productive and do all these other things. And we're not so able to do that because of liberal victories pertaining to DEI, pertaining to college admissions, pertaining to Title IX. And if we want to get our guys in charge to start to, I don't know, make meritocracy real again, take the knife away from our throats, we can actually compete and get the jobs that we're supposed to be getting, which, yeah, we are entitled to, actually. We have to win boring elections. And if winning boring elections means we have to get called gamer welfare recipients, whatever, dude, like literally whatever. So ultimately, yeah, I don't love this kind of thing, but also because I'm like a young white guy, I'm not going to take it too personally. I'm not going to allow it to affect my emotional state such that I'm not focused on the long-term goal, which is making it so we can compete again. That's the thing, you know, the forgotten gamers of America truly are the most persecuted class. Even when we're down, because they've put the boot on us, whether it's DEI, all this other stuff, even when we're down, they still have to keep kicking because they fear nothing more than the gamer who's going to get back up. They fear nothing more than the ascent of the young gamer, which is imminent, which is very imminent. So that's why, you know, any other group of people in the world, not even when they're down, when they're up, when they're doing well, they have a hypersensitivity to it. You know, women are out earning us. They're getting the majority of college degrees. You make one little comment, they lose their minds because they understand that that is an insecure position for them. That is not something that they have really earned. They've had all of these advantages deliberately designed to produce that outcome, and they must recognize that on some level. Otherwise, when you made some joke about it on Twitter, they wouldn't melt down. They can do this and take these shots at us, and I understand, hey, you know, I don't love it. I'm annoyed by the dynamics surrounding it, but I really don't take it personally because I know for a fact that the only reason that we're not doing so well socioeconomically is because of decades of things designed specifically to produce that outcome. Absent that, I think everything's going to basically be okay. And fortunately, we are on the way towards making that happen. The Trump administration has been the best administration on cracking down against discrimination against specifically young white men since discrimination against young white men has been instituted as a matter of policy. And so certainly signs to be optimistic. And enjoy your video games while you wait, too, also.
9: All right, welcome back to a brand new episode of The Liz Wheeler Show. If you would start today's episode by subscribing, I would be so grateful to you. I already am. This would just increase my esteem, the esteem I feel for you. Okay, the topic for today is a good one, and we have a good guest with us today. But here's the question that I would like to pose to you at the top of the show. If Democrats, God forbid, bear with me on this hypothetical, if Democrats win the presidency in 2028, what is actually going to happen? And more specifically, I'm not just talking about politically or policy-wise. What is going to happen to you and your family if Democrats win in 2028? Now, a new Democrat plot reveals to us what I would describe as a grim reality in answer to that question. It's called Project 2029. Now, if you rewind time 2 years ago, 3 years ago, and if you so much as uttered the phrase Project 2025 back prior to the election where President Trump defeated Kamala Harris, the phrase Project 2025 caused like wicked witch of the West, I'm melting screeches from the left. Nothing could possibly be worse than Project 2025. The mainstream media assured us patriarchy, sexism, racism, fascism, it's all there. It's going to take us back to the dark ages, we were told. Now, obviously, it was obvious at the time. It's even more obvious now. That wasn't even kind of true. But the irony, the reason I bring this up today, is because the Democrats hated Project 2025 so much that now they are plotting to copy it. In the works, behind the scenes, in the Democrat Party apparatus, is a plan that they have dubbed Project 2029. Well, what is it? Well, ostensibly, it is a copycat of Project 2025, although, and this is critical to today's discussion, I would contend that it's actually a deception. The claim inherent to Project 2025 is that those who are sponsoring this project want to return Democrat politics to a, quote, radical centrism, you know, in the likes of Bill Clinton. But is that really true? What is the plan? Now, you'll remember that Project 2025 was what I would call a day one plan. It was actually a plan of action for President Trump to accomplish all of these initiatives very quickly after he took the oath of office. Instead of trying to organize the plan once he was in office, people just organized it before he was in office so that he could hit the ground running. So again, Project 2029 is a copycat of Project 2025, this day one plan of action, but leftism, kinda. Now, the people behind it, and this is critical to my contention that it is a deception, the people behind Project 2029 are two men. One's name is Andre Cherney. He is the co-founder of Democracy, a journal of ideas. It's like a liberal policy journal. And then Chad Mazel. He is a former Biden employee, a Biden Domestic Policy Council staffer. He was also an advisor to Cory Booker. Now, these two, as far as leftists go, and I want to be totally fair here in my characterization, they are centrists. Not like normal, rational, middle of the road people, but centrist in the sense that, you know, they're not Zoran Mamdani. Here's the thing, though. Nobody has ever heard of these guys. They have little to no influence, no leverage in political circles. One's a failed political candidate multiple times over. The other's a Biden staffer who's out of work. They're essentially trying to make a name for themselves. Meanwhile, they're staging a massive deception against you. And against independent-minded voters, and even against moderate Democrat voters in our country. They want you to believe the Democrat Party is trying to reorient, to right their own ship, to reject the violent communist wokeism that the entire Democrat Party has embraced and propagated over the last decade. So they've put together this plan. Project 2029, they call it. They want you to believe that it reclaims the Democrat Party from BLM, Antifa, No Kings, Ice Watch, Roy Singham, George Soros, America-hating, transgender, open borders, abortion on demand, DEI, Christian-hating leftists who killed our friend Charlie Kirk and have tried to assassinate the president of the United States three times. But is this a massive op to distract you from the real plot the Democrats intend to impose on us if they win the presidency in 2028? With me now to discuss is one of my favorite guests. He's always one of my favorite guests, author, filmmaker, and host of the weekly show, Dinesh. It is Dinesh D'Souza. Dinesh, good to see you.
10: It is always a pleasure.
9: All right, Dinesh, what do you make of Project 2029?
10: Well, I think that this sort of centrist theme has been something that Democrats have been talking about for a long time, and it is more urgently needed now than ever. But there is no indication whatsoever that the people who do have influence are interested in it at all. Now, this alone is a little bit of a puzzle, right? Because by and large, if you get defeated politically, the normal recipe is, you know, we're a little too extreme for the wishes of the American people. We need to kind of hug the center the next time around. And this is basically how Clinton won the presidency in 1992, held on to it in 96. Even Obama, if you remember his 2004 speech at the Democratic National Convention, was profoundly centrist in its thrust, even though the real Obama was not centrist at all. And I think that that's, in a sense, what's going on here, right? That you've got an obscure, uninfluential plan being peddled as a way to sucker people into thinking, well, you know, maybe the old Democratic Party is back and we're going to see a return to the center, whereas in reality, we are in a sort of Obama Democratic Party. Obama's radical agenda was radicalized further under Biden. And there's no sense that these people are chastened at all. If you look at any particular channel of information, so for example, take the Supreme Court. The Democrats are upset about redistricting. One way for them to go is to say, listen, all these weirdly contortionist districts are really bad. Both sides need to sort of cut it out. This is not what democracy is. But no, their idea is let's redistrict even more. Let's go into Illinois. Let's just take the small areas where Republicans have any representation whatsoever in the blue states and wipe it out. So this is a call to escalation. Or on the other side, if you don't want to escalate on the redistricting, let's escalate by packing the court. So, hey, let's put in three more justices and remove the 6-3 advantage that the conservatives have. And this, of course, invites Republicans to think about doing the same thing. So you have, I think, on the Democratic side, radicalization as the observable reality, even if they produce a piece of paper that says, hey, we're going to be moving back to the center. There's no signs that they're actually doing that.
9: Hello, we are launching a Clips channel. As you know, YouTube is a cruel mistress, what with the censorship and the algorithm, and it's constantly changing the terms of service. And I want to share shorter videos with you because I know a lot of you request not just the full-length episodes, but the shorter videos. But we can't do that on our regular channel without getting penalized in the algorithm. So what I'm going to do is I'm going to launch a new channel for shorter content. And obviously, this one, my regular channel, will stay the same. So would you subscribe to the new Clips channel?
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9: I dug into the background of these two individuals, that I briefly mentioned. They don't seem to be individuals who have a tremendous amount of influence, even behind the scenes. It seems very suspicious to me, especially when we have, and I want to show this video, we have Illinois Governor J.B. Pritzker, who, he's not a federal politician, right? So he doesn't often get the type of media play that I actually think he deserves. But his family are billionaires and they're incredibly influential, not just in Democrat politics, but in inserting Democrat ideology into institutions, especially in the medical institution, medical schools. And I think he has a brother who identifies as transgender. And they've given transgender grants essentially to medical schools and hospitals. This is what Governor J.B. Pritzker says the Democrat Party is going to do if they win back power in 2028. Take a look at this.
1: What does a Project 2029 agenda look like for you?
22: I don't think you can speak of it in shorthand, but I'll just say a couple of things that I think are absolutely necessary. One is we've got to restore the rule of law, and that means holding people accountable who've broken the law. I'm talking about in this administration, when we get a new one, the people in this administration who've broken the law. And federal agents who've broken the law need to be held accountable.
1: And that means criminally prosecuted.
22: Criminally prosecuted, civilly prosecuted, whatever it is that we can do, right? It may be that you can't criminally prosecute somebody, but that you can go after them civilly.
9: Dinesh, he didn't name them in that particular clip, but he's talking about former Department of Homeland Security Secretary Kristi Noem and Border Czar Tom Holman. He's talking about Stephen Miller. When he says federal officers, he's talking about ICE agents who are part of Trump's mass deportation. Is this more realistic, Project 2029?
10: This is the reality of it, because and look at the inversion here, right? You have, first of all, what I would consider to be a very modest immigration enforcement. Trump campaigned not just on going after criminal aliens, but sending a lot of the lawbreakers who just came illegally, particularly came illegally in the last few years. So we're not talking about someone who came in 2001. We're talking about the 5 to 7 million people who came under Biden. We're not even trying to send all those people back. We're rounding up guys who have felony warrants and people who are wanted for rape or child trafficking. And even that is producing this kind of pushback from the Democrats, which really shows you how extreme and how radical their policies are. They, in their view, the actual criminals and the lawbreakers are heroes. And the people enforcing the law, like the ICE agents, are the real criminals. So that's what we're dealing with. And if you look at the prominent names in the Democratic Party today, look at, you know, Gavin Newsom, Mamdani, of course, you mentioned Pritzker. There are others, even Hakeem Jeffries. They are outlining a plan of retaliation, a plan of prosecution. I know Jeffries waffled a little bit when he was asked about whether they're going to impeach Trump, but he certainly left open the possibility. And others are like, yeah, that's one of the first things we want to do. So quite clearly, this is the Democratic Party as it is on the ground.
9: That's an elected official, J.B. Pritzker. And then you have, I call it the trifecta here, because you have an elected official, then you have a prominent leftist commentator from the Breakfast Club, Charlemagne, he calls himself, who talks about, I mean, he's much more blunt in his call for the prosecution of anyone associated with the Trump administration. He likens it to the denazification of Germany following World War II. But this is what Charlemagne said he wants to happen to anybody associated with Donald Trump during this administration.
4: I'm going to tell y'all something, America. I don't know how dark or how bad things are going to get, but I keep hearing people referencing 1940s Germany. But I want y'all to remember something when you are bringing up that history. The Nazis ultimately lost. Nazi ideology was outlawed through denazification. One day we will see the demagification of this country. It will come. And you know what else happened? Leaders of the Nazi regime were prosecuted and tried as war criminals.
9: Does this, I mean, you and I have talked before about your own story. You were, I think you were the test victim of the left's lawfare is what I'll call you. And I've actually told you this before. I don't even know if I've said this on air. I've definitely said it to you privately. Like, mea culpa, I didn't even recognize that when it first happened to you, that it was a completely unfair prosecution, politically motivated. I kind of just didn't think about it at all, to be honest. I was like, oh, some guy did something that he shouldn't have done. Like, okay, bigger story. And I realize now I completely missed that this tactic that they used against you, and you were in fact their test balloon for this lawfare. Given your experience being targeted by an administration because they didn't like your politics, they didn't like you holding them accountable, when you hear Charlemagne, you hear J.B. Pritzker, I mean, they talk about members of the administration. Do you believe it would be limited to members of the administration? Or do you feel that you sitting there, me sitting here, those of us, you know, in the viewers who are watching, who are citizen journalists and activists, do you feel that that is a threat to us all?
10: I think it is. You know, funnily enough, flashing back to my own case, I didn't see it either. And by that, I mean, I saw it as a one-off. The way I looked at it, I just made this film on Obama. You know, somebody told him about it or he saw it. He became very annoyed. And he basically told Eric Holder, you know, like, go after this guy. Start looking at his bank accounts. And so I thought, you know, this is a kind of vindictive spasm by Obama. But I didn't see it as a sort of test run for what would happen later to Carter Page, Michael Flynn, Papadopoulos, and of course later Trump and others. So even I was naive in retrospect. Now, you know, the remarkable thing about all this talk about denazification, think about what we found out relatively recently about the SPLC, the Southern Poverty Law Center. And I think that that's very important because the goal of the left is not to go after Nazis. It's not to go after white supremacists. It's not to go after racists. How do we know this? Because the SPLC was bankrolling these groups. It was giving them money, not, by the way, just to quote informants. They were giving money to the leaders, the former Grand Dragon of the Klan and the you know, the leader of the neo-Nazi group. And they were giving them money to do events and to organize and to magnify their own image and influence. Now, why would a group do that? The answer is not merely, a lot of people say, well, that's because it helps their fundraising. Well, yeah, but that's the small part of the picture. The real reason is not that. The real reason is that there is a larger project afoot, but the larger project has nothing really to do directly with neo-Nazis or racists. It has to do with a project to portray non-racists as racist and non-Nazis as neo-Nazis. In other words, to take people like you and me and Charlie Kirk and Trump and smear us as being racist. So the whole point of subsidizing the real racists is to make it easier for them to cast a kind of racist tail on the Republican donkey. I mean, on the Republican elephant, I mean to say. And that is the SPLC's mission. And that's really what's going on here. So the demonization, the dehumanization, it has the effect of opening the door to prosecution. And I'm sorry to say, it also has the effect of legitimizing assassination. I mean, that's the other thing that struck me about the shooter, Cole Allen, was the fact that this was not some kook. You know, we often think, well, they use all this incendiary rhetoric and then some mentally unstable guy gets a gun and goes out. But this guy was not mentally unstable in that sense. He didn't think he was Napoleon. He didn't sit looking at the ceiling for 8 days. He didn't count the hairs on his head. This was a guy who was, if you look at his social media, pretty normal. Quotes all the normal left-wingers, has views that if you somehow subtracted his own name and put in, let's say, Joy Reid or, you know, Elizabeth Warren, it would seem perfectly normal because that's the kind of thing that they would say on their social media. So all of this, I think, is pointing in a dark direction, and the Democrats have to be aware of what they're doing.
5: The most important thing you need to know about me, apparently, I'm a fairly dangerous man.
7: The first thing I want to do is I want to try to establish that I'm not literally Hitler.
8: Are you a Christian, Nick?
7: Yes.
23: No, we do have an obligation to live up to the biblical standards of what constitutes biblical masculinity.
24: Learning to stand for what is right, especially when it costs you something, is the hallmark of a good man.
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27: We honestly believe that you have an inherent right to defend yourself.
28: You need to be strong, you need to be successful, you need to be powerful. I agree with all of that. To what purpose?
29: So we go to the Oval Office. He's like, beautiful paintings all over. None of these were in here. Biden didn't have any of them here. I brought him in. I brought him back beautiful paintings.
30: So when I get asked, what do we do to save the country? I will be the husband my wife deserves. I will be the father my children deserves. I will be the servant my God deserves. And I will be the patriot my country deserves.
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9: That's my contention for this episode, is that their Project 2029, it's a little humorous that they freaked out so badly over Project 2025 only to present a copycat, but it's not a true copycat because this isn't the plan. James Carville, and this is the third in the trifecta I mentioned. We had Pritzker as the elected official, Charlemagne as the liberal commentator, and then we have a political strategist who, political strategists, as you know, are very influential in setting policy for politicians who don't know what they're talking about. James Carville said that the Democrats' plan, which they shouldn't signal to voters, should be to grant statehood to Washington, D.C. and to Puerto Rico, so that the Democrats can unlock four extra seats in the Senate. This is according to the ex post that you see on the screen, to pack the U.S. Supreme Court from 9 justices up to 13 justices, adding another 4 left-wing justices to the court, to reopen the U.S.-Mexico border and grant mass amnesty to every single illegal alien currently inside the United States. And then his advice on how to implement this agenda is, don't run on it, don't talk about it, just do it.
10: So to me, Liz, this is sort of reminiscent of the 1850s. And what I mean by that is that now, as then, the Republican Party was the party of the namby-pambies. Even Lincoln, when he was elected out of the so-called rhino wing or moderate wing of the Republican Party. But what had happened was the Democratic South became radicalized. They kept upping the ante. They kept changing the rules. They kept pushing the Republicans. And in time, the Republicans saw no alternative but to become more radicalized themselves. And so what had been a kind of chasm of the American mind now became increasingly violent. And of course, ultimately, we got a civil war out of it. The civil war, by the way, was not a case of sort of, you know, which side has more guns or which side has more tough guys, because one side is going to control the government and that side is going to have the army on its side and the armed forces, and not to mention the police. And so this is a very dangerous situation the Democrats are luring us into. And it puts us in a difficult position because we want to be the party of straight shooters. We want not to have to copy their tactics. If they say we're going to stack the court by 3, I mean, hey, look, we could say we want to stack the court by 17. We don't like the 6-3 majority. We want 23-3. There's nothing in the Constitution, by the way, that requires there to be 9 justices. So the point I'm making is that both sides can play at this game. So Carville, I think, is counting on the fact that there are more thugs and there's a more thuggish mentality in the Democratic side than he knows. By the way, his own wife being a good example of this, the Republicans tend to be a little more quietist, a little more live and let live, a little more turn the other cheek. And so he's counting on the fact that the Republicans won't do the same.
9: Which I think is actually a fair assessment, because by and large, Republicans are busy with their families. They're busy working. They're busy starting businesses. They're busy going to church, while Democrats, by and large, plot these crimes. They are more savage because their moral framework is not moral compared to the vast majority of Republicans are living through a moral framework. Okay, so leading up to the election, we're now just a couple of months away from the election. I consider you, and this is the second, by the way, this I did say openly because I did recognize this at the time. When you did your reporting on the anomalies in the 2020 election cycle, you immediately faced lawfare. They wanted to silence you and shut you up and destroy you and bankrupt you because they didn't want what you were saying to be heard by everyone in America. Thank goodness it was heard by everyone in America. But that, of course, is reminds me of these threats to use, like Dwight, J.B. Pritzker said, you know, if we can't prosecute them criminally, let's at least go after them civilly. This is going to apply to all of us. The left has spent the last decade telling us that the left's violence is free speech and that our free speech is violence and that they will punish us for that. All this being said, election integrity in 2026, this year, leading up to the midterms, what do you see as the biggest threats to election integrity that we need to watch out for and that we need to do something to actively create a bulwark so that people's votes count?
10: I think that some good things have happened since 2020. There's just a much greater awareness. So, for example, if you take, you know, some of the scenes depicted in 2000 Mules, the left can't do that the same way again. If they show up in the middle of the night and drop boxes with backpacks full of ballots, they're going to be patriots looking for that. We'll turn on their iPhone, and this will be exposed very quickly. I think this actually was a deterrent in 2024. The Democrats have been so far pretty successful in blocking attempts to clean up the voter rolls. A lot of their fraud lives, or at least if the fraud doesn't live there, the opportunities for fraud are created by having misleading and swollen voter rolls. And look, you know, we live in a country where normally, let's just say, for example, you were to move from one state to another, every federal and state agency will quickly find out about that. The IRS knows you've moved, and so the state tax people know you've moved, and so the Social Security people know you've moved. The one people who don't know that you've moved are the election people. And so your name that will now stay on the rolls of the state that you left, and now you add them to the state that you now join. And this is very common. This is how our election system gets kind of muddled and messed up. And so there's a lot of work to do in this area. Coming to the issue of lawfare, the left has set up institutions of lawfare. You know, they've got organizations that are funded by liberal billionaires that exist to sue people. We don't have organizations on our side that defend people when they get sued, let alone that sue Democrats. Mm-hmm. So as a result, you've got it's kind of a legal bludgeoning that they use, because what happens is you're facing a lawsuit. It's going to cost you $500,000 to $1 million to go to trial. You're tempted to say, all right, well, I'll give you $250,000 to settle the case so I don't have to spend the money to even fight it. And then they deploy that money to suing somebody else. So they've got this arsenal that they've built up. And organizationally, we need to have some way to counter them on the lawfare front. I'm assuming Giuliani can defend himself. I can defend myself. But there are lots of people. The January 6th defendants, by the way, are classic examples. People who were just bulldozed. And in some cases, some of them did stuff. But the point is, they were still over-prosecuted. They were still over-punished. And they didn't have the resources to defend themselves effectively. And a lot of them found themselves and their families in really bad shape as a consequence.
6: Who are you? Who are you?
9: I told you who I am, Sarah Gonzalez. Check me out. Subscribe on YouTube.
8: The American people are being lied to.
11: In this one office, we found at least 19 companies so far that use this single suite all at the same time.
12: Where are all the workers?
13: You don't have any right to ask me about that.
11: Right here, you're signing permits as the business owner.
14: If you are committing a crime, we will find you and you will go to jail.
13: And you can apologize to me?
14: I'm not apologizing to you for anything. You should apologize to me for scamming our system.
15: There are a lot of people that are scared of the confrontation. It makes them uncomfortable. They don't want to ask tough questions.
16: Not the place. I will call the police.
17: Okay, well, you know what? Get us the public access files. Call the police. I'll call the police on you for scamming my system.
18: This is a system that is being used and abused, and I think if you look around, anyone who is reasonable would agree.
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0: point. It's a similar point to when the lawfare was leveraged against President Trump by these local prosecutors, whether it was Alvin Bragg in Manhattan or Fonnie Willis down in Fulton County, Georgia. The way to actually stop that, yes, of course, is to defeat the case in and of itself, but it's also to make sure that we are having prosecutors, local prosecutors in red areas prosecuting Democrats. And it's not just a tit for tat, because Democrats actually do break the law, whereas the Republicans that are targeted are falsely accused. The only way to stop the Democrats from doing that type of lawfare is for them to fear it happening to them in response. And I think that I think you're correct that the same is true in this case. What about the redistricting? Redistricting, I think, is a confusing, I mean, it's a very complex topic, but it's confusing for a lot of people. We see, you know, what's happened in Virginia. We see, you know, the governor down in Georgia saying, you know, he's not gonna do anything about their districting. Give us a primer here on where we are with the redistricting fight and what Republicans need to do to win this.
1: So here I want to highlight the great significance of the Calais decision by the Supreme Court. Now, it's important to realize that what the Supreme Court has effectively struck down is not gerrymandering or redistricting or even political manipulation of districts, but rather racial redistricting. But this racial redistricting is particularly sort of pernicious, I would say, because it has a one-sided effect. Normally, what is gerrymandering? It's essentially a state taking advantage of the fact that, you know, the lines of congressional districts are somewhat arbitrary. And so if you get to draw them, you can create geometrical patterns which maximize your chance of getting the most number of seats. And we are in an era of, I would call it, retaliatory gerrymandering. The left is gerrymandering their states, and the right is gerrymandering conservative states. So, you know, we do Texas, they do California, they do Virginia, we now do Louisiana, we're now talking about Mississippi. So this is going on back and forth. And it's distasteful. I mean, I don't like it. You look at some of these districts, it's preposterous. But both sides are doing it, and it is political. So I take it as just part of that kind of nasty push and pull, give and take of partisan politics. Now, the racial redistricting is essentially a ruse to just gift seats to the Democrats. And how does that happen? It happens because you have federal judges, usually Democratic nominees, order states to draw these minority districts. By the way, not just in the South, throughout the country. And so what happens is the state then has to just oblige and draw these districts. And those districts are almost guaranteed to be Democratic districts. And so what's happening is that the Democrats have this kind of built-in advantage, which is now lost, because this is why they're freaking out in the aftermath of the Supreme Court's decision, because they had this artificial leg up. And by the way, if you ever protested against it, they would just say, well, this is a demand of civil rights. This is required by the Constitution. This is the Voting Rights Act of 1965. You go back and read the Voting Rights Act, it says nothing about this. So all of this was just a scam and a ruse, but it's a ruse that has been going on for half a century and more. I mean, back to 1965. And so I think that there's a lot of long-term significance to the Calais decision. It removes this kind of built-in Democratic advantage. Now, it's probably going to give, you know, a net few seats to the Republicans in the midterms, more in 2028. But I think there will be further benefits down the road as state after state eradicates this kind of race-based line drawing, which some have argued has given the Democrats, some have argued the Democrats won't even be all that competitive nationally in the congressional level if you eliminate this racial advantage.
0: Like, how many seats are we talking here that they basically get from this? I mean, I would call it cheating.
1: Yeah. So, you know, this progressive website, what is it called? 538 or is that? Yeah, 538 did a calculation basically saying if we don't have racial redistricting and both sides max out on gerrymandering, they just go nuts.
0: Yeah, which they probably will.
1: Which they probably will. Exactly. What would happen? And the answer is what would happen is the Republicans would have, and I'm not giving you the exact number, but very close to it, something like 270 seats. And the Democrats would have something like 140. In other words, the Republicans Whoa. Have an advantage that we have not had of that magnitude since the 1920s. We're talking about like the Harding and Coolidge administrations when Republicans had that kind of

0: margin. It's like a supermajority. And so, you know, look, I'm excited to see the way this plays out. I don't, as I say, this is distasteful, but if the Democrats are going to push us into it, well, two can play at that game. Let the games begin.
1: I mean, this is like, the way you're describing it, it sounds like deeply embedded long-term rigging of our congressional elections. And I think for the most part, people, when we think of gerrymandering, like we think of what the Virginia map looks like, right? Like we think of these ridiculous, what did you call them? Geometrical shapes that are just absurd. They're obviously there just to capture certain neighborhoods and certain streets that have voters to try to bulk up the numbers. But the deeper rigging with the racial redistricting. What is the process here? Just because I want to get nerdy about this for a second, because I want Republicans to eradicate it so that we have a fair representation in Congress. What is the process for red states who have been forced by judges, or I guess blue states, but I assume they won't do anything voluntarily about it. But what is the process for red states who've been forced by judges to draw districts, racial districts, to undo that?
0: So, the Supreme Court did not order the states to go ahead and do anything. The Supreme Right. Court basically said, you are not required either by the Constitution or Section 2 of the Voting Rights Act to engage in race-based redistricting. This is not a requirement. You don't have to do it. So what this means is that in states that have these minority districts, you just now need to sue. And you need to go through the court process and appeal to the Supreme Court's precedent to knock out the requirement of that district. And that can be done and, in fact, is being done. I think you're going to see a movement to do that. Now, when we come to sort of redistricting pure and simple, I'm not talking about racial redistricting. I'm just talking about gerrymandering. You have to realize that the Republicans have a big advantage for this reason. Democratic votes typically are highly concentrated. So if you just look at a kind of a sprawling state, we'll look at a state like Texas. The Democratic votes can be found by and large in Houston and in certain parts of Dallas. That's pretty much it. Otherwise, it's red all the way. So the point being that it's very easy for Republicans to find a state, identify the two kind of pockets where the liberal votes are, draw a circle around them, and that's all the liberals get, and you take everything else. Mm-hmm. The liberals can't do it so easily, because what they have to do is they have to use their own cities as a kind of, you could remember the nucleus of the atom, that's where their votes are, and then they've got to draw sprawling districts coming out of those cities where chunks of the city are drawn into every rural district to outnumber the rural people in that district. In other words, what I'm getting at is that the geometry is harder for them than it is for us. It's much easier for us to gerrymander effectively, just given the way our votes are located versus theirs. And so this is why it's a game. If it's like, hey, guys, if you want to play, like, we're ready for it. They would be wise to urge restraint, but you know how they are. That's not their tendency. That's not their DNA. Their DNA is to go low. And all I'm saying is that we have every opportunity to go, kind of, quote, go lower.
1: I mean, in their own words, they want to prosecute the demegification of the United States. They're the ones who want to grant statehood to Washington, D.C. and Puerto Rico to get four additional Democrats in the Senate to pack the Supreme Court and to grant mass amnesty to illegal aliens. Those are Democrats' words, not ours.
2: If it comes down to it, I'm not going to avoid telling the truth.
3: Is the deep state that threatened by what we talk about?
4: You want to be a brave truth teller? Let's have it out.
5: Yeah, I was just looking for more information on Quibit's technology.
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7: Day one of exposing black history because it, like, literally didn't even happen.
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8: Tim Walz dropped out of his reelection bid because of this Somali scandal that we broke right here.
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1: This is the Blaze Radio Network. I think it'll be very interesting to see what red states across the country do. And politics is a nasty business, right? Like, in a sense, I wish that we didn't even have to have this conversation, because I don't like to play tit for tat with the Democrats. I don't like to, you know, when they go low, we go lower. But you do have to compete. Otherwise, you're not going to win. As long as it is legal, as long as it is ethical, then you do have to compete, even if it is using a tactic that you otherwise wish the other side wouldn't use against you. And that brings us, of course, to the a different civil war, the civil war within the Republican Party. I'm interested in your take on this. You've posted, I would say, fairly extensively about it on social media. I think you've been very insightful about it. I'm interested in a big picture view. I mean, this is from the top up. It's like the J.D. Vance versus Marco Rubio split within the Republican Party. It goes into even conservative media, the Tucker Carlson and Candace Owens versus, you know, whether it's Ben Shapiro. I know that's that Israel stuff, but it's not just that. It's also the assassination of Charlie Kirk stuff. Those of us who are, I would characterize as being rational about weighing the evidence against Tyler Robinson versus the people that are propagating theories that are unsubstantiated. There's a lot of divide that we have seen. And I say this with sorrow, actually. I had hoped that we would coalesce as a movement after the assassination of Charlie Kirk. We saw that, I think, in the days and weeks following, and then everything just imploded. What is your take on this civil war within the Republican Party? How does it heal when some of these differences are so fundamental?
0: Well, when it started, and I got drawn into it somewhat accidentally, and I say this because I released this film called The Dragon's Prophecy, which is about Israel and Hamas and radical Islam. And this has not really been my topic, Liz. You know, in fact, I haven't written about Israel in a career of 35 years. It's the first time I'm even taking up the topic. And so I noticed that this sort of burgeoning anti-Israel sentiment on the right, and I was sort of puzzled by it. And I thought, you know, a lot of young people find this attractive, but I think I kind of know why. Because after having all these institutions lying to us under COVID, and we don't trust the FBI and we don't trust the CDC, there's a sort of a susceptibility to someone coming along and saying, well, you know what, there are all these conspiracies and the Jews are running a master conspiracy, and people go, oh, wow, I didn't know about that one. That's the really big one. So I thought I can kind of understand the psychology that is sort of going there. But what I didn't anticipate is that some of the sort of Pied Pipers of this conspiracy theory, if you will, a movement, have gone the next step. And that is, they've gone from sort of Netanyahu bad to then Israel bad to then sort of Jews bad, and then they've gone to like Islam good, Sharia not so bad, Osama bin Laden not so bad, you know, Hamas not a terrorist group, you know, Iran the actual victims, and the United States the perpetrators. So this is quite a trajectory, right? This is going now to, I think, the attempt to cover up for a serious problem we're dealing with in this country, which is Islamic infiltration of the West and specifically of the United States. It's happening in red states, no less than in blue states. So this is something I don't think that we can kind of give in on. The Israel issue could be somewhat sidelined. Okay, we agree to disagree. But when we're dealing with what could be not only the greatest foreign policy challenge, but in many ways the greatest cultural challenge, the greatest moral challenge that we face as a society, Islamification, this is a problem, I think. So I'm concerned with what we've seen develop. I do think that there's a kind of Trumpian mainstream here, where Trump is no isolationist, but at the same time, he's not going to put America into some prolonged, quote, forever war. This is a guy who sort of believes that if you've got bad guys in the world, sometimes they kind of need a punch in the face. Then you want to get back to doing what you were doing before. And I think even now, Trump has been looking for a way to sort of exit the stage in the Middle East, create a framework there that can sustain what's there in a healthier way. In other words, empower the sort of good Muslims, if you will, the UAE, the Gulf Kingdoms, the people who want AI and robotics and prosperity and clean streets and coffee shops, rather than the people who want to blow themselves and the rest of us up.
1: I think that's an interesting analysis. My question would be the divide then, because it is, you're right, it's not just about Israel. It is about not just about rejecting Israel by some of these people. It's about the embrace, I mean, of Islam in our country, are trying to whitewash the ramifications of the fanatical belief in jihadism. Does that cause a fracture in the Republican Party that actually quite literally divides the party, meaning it is no longer one party, that those people either defect to the left or create a de facto third party? Or is this just something that is, you know, creates animosity between people on the right who otherwise in most other policy issues agree?
0: You know, I think that there is a fissure, but it's not the one that you are describing. If you talk to the ordinary kind of rank and file Republican and you say, let's just say the name Tucker Carlson, typically I get a response that goes something like this. Oh, yeah. Like, you know, what happened to that guy? Like, you know, I've been really confused by some of the things that I hear that are coming from him. So the ordinary Republican is not like bowled over or swayed or they've changed their mind. They're just a little baffled about a guy that they used to see on Fox and like, wow, he had really good monologues. And like, what happened to that guy? And probably people asking similar now questions about Candace. But I think the divide in the Republican Party is this, that a lot of Republican, you know, take, for example, state representatives in the state of Texas, which is where I live. You've got one half of them that are like, Sharia is awful. We need to join the anti-Sharia caucus. No Sharia in Texas. But the other half of them are like, you know what? I got a lot of Muslims in my district. And, you know, they're tempted to look at it in a sort of a multicultural way. Like, you know, we have St. Patrick's Day. So sure, I'm going to wish them like a happy Ramadan. And these are people who eat some different food. So yeah, we need to have some halal options. And yeah, we let churches play the church bells. And so if they want to do the Muslim call to prayer, as long as they're doing it and they're not blocking the street, maybe they should be held to some noise ordinances. But otherwise, we should try to accommodate them. We have Chinatown. Why can't we have, you know, some Muslim neighborhoods? Big deal. So you see what's going on here? It's a difference between a kind of Republican Party that is looking for a way to accommodate these people, seeing them as just another immigrant group, another constituency group, and then another wing of the Republican Party that says, no, this is not the same. These are not the new Irishmen. This is a whole different thing. These are people who want to put the world under Sharia law. These are people who see the House of Islam and the House of War. And this is the House of War. And they even sanction a certain type of deception of what their true agenda is. So to me, this is the fissure in the Republican Party between, you could call it the accommodationist wing and the rejectionist wing.
1: Yeah. Yeah. I think what you describe is like the defenders of the West versus the defenders of their own political power.
0: Yeah.
1: The rhinos versus the base. And this kind of circles us back to the very beginning of the show where we started. We're never going to win. We're never going to defend our country. We're never going to defeat the Marxists, the communists who would rather die than let their agenda fail if we are countering them with, you know, rhino, I just want my seat in power. I'm willing to let whatever immorality happen as long as I get the votes for it. What we need is based Republicans, people who understand exactly not only what the enemy wants, but how to effectively not just play defense, but advance the principles, the Judeo-Christian principles that undergird our entire society on which our nation was founded. Dinesh D'Souza, guys. Oh, by the way, you can find him now on Substack, DineshD'Souza.substack.com. Highly recommend. And I think it's D'Souza without the apostrophe. So just right. So you know, we'll put it on the screen here. We'll put the link in the description, DineshD'Souza.substack.com. You definitely want to follow him. He's also a great follow on social media, as you all know. Dinesh, thank you for coming on the show. It was so great to talk to you.
0: Liz, always a pleasure.
1: 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Please leave us a 5-star review over there while you're subscribing. I greatly appreciate it. Thank you for watching today. Thank you for listening. I'm Liz Wheeler. This is The Liz Wheeler Show.
19: America is gearing up for a midterm election, and the RNC will be holding a convention in Dallas next week. So we thought we'd spend this episode talking a little bit about what we should expect for the midterms, put our money down on whatever we think is going to happen. And J.D. Vance is out, in a sense, on the campaign trail.
20: And then, look, my elevator pitch is actually, it's very simple. Do you want to live in a country that has safety and security and prosperity? If the answer is yes, and I think most Americans do, then vote for congressional Republicans over congressional Democrats. On every single issue, the Democrats have taken the side of fraudsters, of criminals, and of far-left interest groups over the side of the American people. Let me choose just a few issues, okay? So on fraud, We are trying to take money out of the hands of fraudsters so that people who rely on Medicaid or people who rely on food stamp benefits, they're able to get what they need because we've ensured that Americans' people's tax dollars actually go where it's supposed to go rather than fraudsters. Democrats have fought for the fraudsters and Republicans have fought for the people who deserve these benefits and the American taxpayers who are paying those benefits. Every step of the way, the Democrats have fought us to open prisons. They fought us to prevent us from putting people, violent criminals, behind bars. They fought us on basic things like funding and supporting law enforcement. They fought us on giving tax breaks to our police officers. So on every issue where we've been successful in promoting law and order, the Democrats have been for the criminals and we've been for the American people.
19: Is that going to be enough? What do you make of the pitch?
2: Yeah, I mean, it's an interesting pitch, you know, fraud, law and order. These are good ideas and good issues to run on. I'm not sure that those are the prevailing narratives that are going to carry the day. We might need to find some more meat here. And one thing we have to preface this whole conversation with, Chris, is when you look at Polymarket, when you look at the odds, Democrats are now favored to win the Senate. And this is new. This has all changed over the last month since all the primaries now have been decided. It's now something like 52-48 in favor of Democrats taking the House. A number of critical races. Troy Jackson is 70-30 over Susan Collins in Maine. Tallarico is even a very small 1-point favorite over Paxton in Texas. El Said is 65-35 over Mike Rogers in Michigan. Amy Acton, 56-45 over Vivek. And Sherrod Brown, too, is favored in Ohio, by the way. What's going on here? The Republicans and the American rights having a hard time making the case. Is this enough? Do you think this is enough? I have some doubts.
19: Yeah, and I have doubts as well. And look, you got to play the hand that you're given. You have to show your strengths. And so obviously the vice president is understanding that fraud is unpopular, right? Opening prisons is unpopular. And allowing people to steal from the government is unpopular. And so he wants to share the kind of focus the energy on those issues. And of course, he's right. Let's just get that as a factual basis. He's correct. But I do sense a little bit, it's not the issue of the moment for the broader country. This is a sub issue that's important to some people, but is not getting people fired up. On the other hand, I see energy behind the kind of messaging from El Sayed, from Tallarico, from these, look, frankly, the most radical Senate candidates we've ever had in the United States, period.
2: Yeah.
19: And look, but they're very smart and they're rallying something that is unlocking energy that I'm not seeing on the same side. And notably, he's not talking about really what has dominated the policy making of the Trump administration of recent months, which is foreign policy.
2: Right.
19: Which is not popular. And so I do feel a sense of momentum having collapsed on the right. And I'm not really feeling this kind of, you know, okay, there's always the October surprise possibility. I'm just seeing structurally, I don't see the energy, being unlocked in a way or new narratives being unlocked, new arguments being unlocked. It seems like they're grasping for some small issues and perhaps bracing for impact.
2: Well, we said this way back in March when we first had the conversation about what was going on in Iran. Look, there's a lot of people who are probably kind of agnostic on this issue. If you're on Twitter, everybody's got their sort of very passionate beliefs about the Iran issue. But the modal voter is just not that interested in foreign policy so long as they don't have to look at it, so long as it's not in the news. They don't want to see it. They don't want to feel it. We said then, I remember talking about this, this will be okay if by the time we get to midsummer, it's no longer in the news. The problem is Iran is still in the news.
19: And the leaves are turning color. Yeah, I don't know about you in Montana, but the leaves are already gone. So,
2: And it's one of these things where regardless of how well you think that engagement is going, okay, maybe the U.S. has the upper hand now. I saw some reporting yesterday that more and more ships are making it through the Strait of Hormuz. Certainly the prices of oil are dropping. I think it's now $80 a barrel or thereabouts. We can double check that. It's not back down to the $60 a barrel it was. So there's still some pain for people who are keeping track of gas prices. But the major issue is that just the fact that people still have to hear about Iran, it is not totally resolved at this point. And people don't like that. And it's not popular electorally. And what I'm noticing on both sides, I would challenge this notion that the Democrats are really creating some kind of new energy. I think like Saeed is drafting off an energy that is maybe more the product of someone like Mamdani. And it's smart for him to draft off that. Sure. But I don't see Saeed himself as being some kind of charismatic, interesting figure. What these guys are able to do, though, is run basically a negative campaign. We're not Republicans. And if you're upset with the way things are going, vote for us. And unfortunately, that seems to be prevailing at the moment. Meanwhile, Republicans are also having a hard time making a positive case. It's still the message is Tallarico's a freak. Tallarico is a totally insane person who says insane things about like white privilege and anti-white stuff and God is a trans person or whatever crazy thing he's going to say. I mean, it really is like one woke 1.0 craziness is the kind of stuff coming out of his mouth. But even then, just the mere fact that he's not a Republican seems to be right now, if you take the polymarket odds seriously, enough. Now, I do think Paxton's going to win. I do think there's money on the table there. Paxton hasn't really run a real campaign yet. It's getting a little late, so you might want to start doing that. But this is troubling. It's troubling that Republicans are having a hard time finding the positive case. Fraud, I don't think is quite enough. Law and order is not quite enough. And if that's true, if you agree with that, I would ask then, Chris, what is the positive case that Republicans could potentially be making right now that they're not?
19: Oh, I mean, look, it has to come from the president, and the president seems like he's disengaged. And so there are a number of potential avenues or issues that I think he should highlight. I think he has to make a better case on immigration, why his approach is working, how the wall is being built, why the deportations are, giving Americans, either rent that is dropping, traffic that is disappearing, crime that is being, prevented or solved.
2: Incredibly good jobs numbers came out today, by the way, as a consequence, at least in part, of deportations. Somebody's got to fill those jobs. So that's something that could potentially be focused
19: on. Employment numbers. And then I think on the economy, tariffs was the big fight for the first 2 years. And then I think the messaging on that has been basically silence. And so you have let the left tack to the left and attack. You've let the more libertarian or supply side right tack right and attack. And then it seems that nobody is defending the agenda. And so I think a lot of this then becomes, at the absence of substance or issues, a lot of this becomes a referendum on Trump as a personality, Trump as an emotion, this foreign policy fight that seems to be not popular with anybody. And the president himself is, I don't know. I mean, I remember the first term, it felt like every time Trump tweeted, it would send shockwaves through the media.
2: Yep.
19: And he was just a constant presence. I think actually, to a certain extent, especially towards the end, like too much. He should have dialed it back. Now we have the opposite problem, which is the president is kind of retreated from that discourse level management of the narrative coming out of the Republican Party. And he's delegated a lot of that to the vice president. And look, this is the kind of role of the vice president. This is how it works. This is the job you sign up for. But he does seem to have delegated the worst possible tasks to J.D. Vance, which was the Iran MOU, the midterm framing, and a couple of other areas. I think fraud is the bright spot in his portfolio. But, negotiating peace. He had some of the peace negotiations.
2: Yeah.
19: Very difficult. And I think that's always a tell. This is universal. It's not unique to Trump or to JD. But the portfolio that gets shunted to the vice president is a good indicator of which issues are underwater as a matter of public opinion. And the fact that now JD is the face of the midterms, I think indicates that within the White House, they're bracing for an unpleasant outcome. And the question, as you raised, according to the Polymarket odds, is just how bad is it going to be? Are you going to get Tallarico and El Sayed and Amy Acton winning these kind of flagship elections for Senate and governorships across
2: the country?
19: It's
2: a really bad state of affairs if that happens. And you know, in the case of like Texas, just to take that as one example, or even Michigan, although less so, having Paxton lose would also help bolster the arguments of the kind of GOP status quo ante, okay? Status or GOP Inc., Conservative Inc., they're sitting there saying, look, this isn't working. This isn't sustaining. This is a dying thing. And they're going to be sitting there trying to then strategize about how to take power back in the GOP. I think that's a real risk here. I want to ask you a question, because the way that you're talking about J.D. Vance here, it could go one of two ways. One is, J.D. Vance has been put in this role because Donald Trump thinks he's the one guy who might actually be able to get this ship back on track and steered in the right direction. The other option is that he needs J.D. Vance to dive on the grenade, and this could potentially damage J.D. Vance's sort of long-term prospects, because obviously we have to be thinking also going into 2028, what this might mean for, you know, the presumptive nominee here, the vice president. So do you think Trump might be thinking about it in that way, that this might be J.D. Vance time to sink or swim? And if this all goes bad, well, maybe that's the end of J.D. Vance.
19: I don't know. I think, you know, one thing I've noticed about Trump in my time observing him is that he always wants to keep all of his options open, and he always kind of withholds his endorsements, especially in kind of a highly matched contest, to then spring it at a surprising time. And so I don't think that there is a long-term plan coming from the president. He's more of a day trader. He assesses the moment. He engages tactically. He moves the ball forward. Unless it's his key issues, you know, immigration, trade, foreign policy, he has a set of principles that move and have extended from the distant past into the distant future. But on these personnel questions, he's the guy from The Apprentice still.
2: Yeah.
19: And so I think he's probably seeing, all right, give JD this, give Marco Rubio that, give so-and-so this, endorse the insurgent candidate, endorse the establishment candidate. He's seeing how all of these people fare under pressure and difficult circumstances. And while I think, of course, he wants to delegate some of the unpleasant work to subordinates, I think he's also testing to see how people perform under pressure. Yeah. And that's actually good. And I actually think this is a good opportunity for the vice president, because you need to take your knocks and you need to figure out how to move beyond them, how to maneuver within them, and how to get people back up after a defeat. And the reality is that in 2 years, the midterms are not going to matter. It's a new ball game, a new election, new issues, new historical circumstances. So I think this is a good thing for the vice president to go through. It's a good thing that he's has some of these difficult foreign policy problems, because the reality is he's very young. And like Vice President Richard Nixon under Dwight Eisenhower, you've got to actually learn the job by doing it. And you learn the job by doing the things that are difficult. So while I think it'll be momentarily unpleasant, like election night is not going to be a fun night to be defending the Republican Party, I actually think it's good for J.D. Vance to develop some political maturity and to get some real experience that he's going to need in his campaign for the presidency in 28.
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2: This, and I think you're right. I think it is deportations. That is actually the bright, shining example of success here. And CIS came out, Center for Immigration Studies, which is the best in the business when it comes to think tanks writing on the issue of immigration, came out with a study based on a CPS report. It's basically a census survey report. This is how they come up with their numbers for immigration, that the number of foreign born in the country have dropped by about 3 million over the course of the last 2 years. This is tremendous improvement. We were at the most number of foreign born people in this country in our nation's history, both in aggregate and as a percentage. We had exceeded the Ellis Island wave. This is the first time in any of our living memories we've actually slowed that curve and are now starting to decline those numbers. This is a tremendous success over the last 6 months since Greg Bovino's been out, and it's been a little quieter. This has gone basically unnoticed by the left media. This has not garnered the kind of pushback that earlier, more aggressive and conspicuous attempts to do deportations did. So it's working. It's working really well. The number of illegal aliens in the country is estimated to have gone down from around 15 million. Yes, 15, not 100 million, 15 million, roughly, approximately, down to about 12 million. Perhaps even lower than that, which is great, which is tremendous success. And actually, this is something I talked about last week, but I'm going to bring it back up again. The fact that you have people like Greg Bovino going out and telling people there are 107 million illegal immigrants in this country really does undermine these efforts. Because if you believe that, well, then suddenly getting 2 million people out, 3 million to 4 million, even upwards of 5 million illegals out of the country over the last 2 years seems like nothing. A drop in the bucket. We might as well just give up. But of course, that's not real. Those aren't real numbers. That's a complete fantasy. And if you look at the actual real numbers and are rigorous, in your comparison of where the real numbers were versus where they are now, you can see that there has been tremendous success. So if I understand this correctly, if there are
19: 15 million total illegals, if 3 million have gone home, is that the basic argument? About 20% have either self-selected or been deported out.
2: Yeah, that's right. Yeah, that's where that comes from, which is great. That's a huge victory.
19: They should be out there saying that every day.
2: Yeah.
19: And they should be correlating it with dropping rent prices, dropping traffic, dropping
2: the employment numbers, for example.
19: Good, better employment numbers, a tighter labor market, rising wages. I mean, and that actually is a huge accomplishment. 20%. If you can do another 20%, you know, in the next 2 years, you'd be looking at about a 50% reduction over time.
2: And by the way, nobody is coming in. So this is the big difference between this regime and older regimes is, it's not just that you're churning out in the kind of natural way that immigrants come and immigrants go. You're accelerating the outflows. And the big difference is you have completely cut off any inflows. Okay. And so we've just never had a situation like this in our lifetimes. And for those of us who have been looking at immigration and count immigration as the most important policy question of our time, really, this is about as good as news as it can get. And I'm willing to accept just about anything else because of the success on immigration. And I think a lot of voters are too. And this is one of the things when you look at the crosstabs in polling, people still want this. This is still the number one issue for people. And yes, they're upset about gas prices. And yes, they don't like the Iran war. Let's be honest. It's about as popular as Vietnam was at the end of the Vietnam War.
19: Jeez.
2: It's not popular. Nonetheless, people will be willing to look at least at immigration and say, yeah, that's a good thing. That is what we voted for. That is what we want. And it's a surprise to me that the administration hasn't made more of that. I think it might be the case that they're worried that if they turn it into news, that it will have the opposite effect as intended, because it is one of these things where the American people like the idea of deportations. They like the idea of these numbers going down, but they really, really don't want to see it. And it's just one of these paradoxes with people's psychology that I'm not sure this administration has quite figured out how to manage.
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19: I'm a little bit feel ambiguous, maybe agnostic. It's not my pet issue, but in your view, have the tariffs been successful as a matter of policy, economics, national sovereignty? What's your verdict now, 2 years in, as to the kind of Trump tariff policy?
2: Well, look, I mean, a lot of the tariffs were reversed. In a lot of the early sort of tariff proposals, we've walked a lot of those back. As a general matter, I take, look, on the sort of detailed economics of it, I'm going to have to defer to economists, okay? And the economists say, well, tariffs are always bad, or at least generally bad. I'm not sure if that's quite true. You talk to others and they say they can be good in certain cases. And I believe that that is true. I mean, if the sort of maximal neoliberal preference here is that, you know, we outsource everything. We're going to outsource all our industries, pharmaceuticals, everything else, because it's going to be cheaper that way. We're going to maximize expansion and growth and so on. There are more important things than just maximizing GDP and maximizing growth. We need to own certain kinds of industries. And if tariffs are the thing that's going to reshore some of those critical industries, it's good to do that. And tariffs are a lever that ought to be pulled in order to bring some of those industries back. I don't think tariffs are good or bad on their own. They're good or bad as a consequence of what they do. So is it the case that these tariffs have actually brought some of those industries home? I think it might be too early to tell. Part of the problem is the messaging on these tariffs aren't consistent enough, and these things are not durable enough, because a new administration can just flip the switch back in the other direction, that a firm who wants to build some critical industry here and put in all the capital expense to build out the infrastructure to do so can't count on those tariffs staying in place that would make that a positive economic value decision. So there's been a lot of hesitation for these industries to bring these products home and bring this production capacity home. So have they been good? I don't know. I'm going to remain a little bit agnostic on that. What I will say, what I do have some conviction about, is just the basic premise that the nation doesn't exist to serve the market. The market exists to serve the nation. And that ordering of priorities is, I think, what distinguishes Donald Trump's economic policies from maybe the more free market policies that the right had come with previously. The kind of global neoliberalism that he displaced, that we were just another country that existed to serve the global markets. And indeed, if you look at some of our largest companies, you know, Microsoft, let's say, does Microsoft consider itself an American company? Not really. It considers itself an international company, a global company. I was at an event talking with someone who recalled going to a JCPenney headquarters event, some big annual gala. And all the JCPenney executives, this is when JCPenney was like one of the biggest retailers in the world and in the United States. And the entire stage was just American bunting. And it looked like a July 4th parade. And it was self-consciously an American company. It was self-consciously an American corporation that actually even delivered American history instruction to its employees. Its employees were expected to demonstrate some kind of patriotism, et cetera. And I don't think our companies think of themselves in that way anymore. They don't totally understand the obligations they owe to the nation, the United States, that made their existence possible. And I do think the tariffs are a small part of reversing some of that orientation, some of that psychological and cultural orientation within these companies. And I think that's a good thing. So, okay, that's getting a little astray from the discrete and local effects of these tariffs over the last 2 years. But as a general matter, I think it's the right strategy and I think it's going in the right direction. So I support them kind of in the abstract. That would be my answer to that.
19: Okay, and another question, and kind of to shift gears a little bit. I think a lot of this discussion that we've been having on the midterms can actually be abstracted outward as a debate on what the right is, where the right is going, what the right should become. And so I know that you were on the East Coast this week. You gave a big speech about the post-war conservatism. What was the basic argument that you made, and what was the reaction in the room? And did you notice any demographic splits amongst the kind of professional right that is now contemplating this question?
2: You know, I was mostly talking to younger people, young staffers, and people who are just now sort of making their way into a political conscious. And for them, their first memory is like 2015. It's basically Donald Trump getting elected. Maybe the older ones sort of recall vaguely the Obama years.
19: Wow.
2: But even going back to 9/11, you know, that's something they experienced as a child, not as someone who's politically aware. It doesn't sort of shape their thinking. And what I wanted to try to provide them was a sort of understanding of the history of American conservatism in the sense that it's not just this single thing that exists along a continuum and it's just one set of ideas or a single ideological program that just carries from one decade to another. Instead, conservatism as a movement, which is separate from the GOP, it's related to the GOP, but it's slightly separate. It is a response to particular circumstances in a particular time. And coming out of World War II, you have the New Deal, which is consolidating in an unprecedented way state power for the first time. And that's taking up a lot of space in the minds of those conservatives. You have the rise of Soviet communism, but also the fear of domestic communism at home. And there's the Red Scare. And you also have what amounts to at least the perceived failures of the American right beforehand. And it's isolationism kind of getting the blame, at least in part, for the European conflict spiraling out of control and some elements of the American right aligning itself, at least in a kind of tenuous ideological way, with the sort of fascist and authoritarian regimes of Asia and Europe that, of course, are our adversaries in that war and are certainly not popular at home. American conservatism is licking its wounds, trying to find its place, and you get this kind of uneasy fusionism between the libertarians and the traditionalists. This carries forward. And then you get Reagan fighting the Cold War. And what I try to impart in this talk was that, you know, a lot of young conservatives in particular, they don't like Reagan. They don't like Reaganism. They think of it as this failed ideology. You know, the Reagan coalition is a bunch of beautiful losers. That's the Sam Francis term for it. And I understand that. However, they won the Cold War. They were living inside of very different historical circumstances. And they were doing what they thought needed to be done in order to win the Cold War and also crush the new left, which was prevailing after the civil rights movement, and which was this awful, horrible, violent force that makes woke just look like kitty cats. Okay,
19: well, Reagan so thoroughly defeated that cultural hard left that the next Democratic president was essentially was Clinton, who was essentially now we would consider him to be a right winger.
2: This is the funny thing.
19: Yeah. So, Reagan put the left to sleep for about 25 years.
2: Clinton comes in, you know, doing this kind of third wayism. Clinton has to say, for example, the era of small government is over. Yeah. This is one of Clinton's running things. The other, one of the other issues he runs on is ridding the inner cities of its wanton violent crime. He cleans up the inner cities, okay? Famously, his wife, Hillary Clinton, is talking about super predators.
8: But we also have to have an organized effort against gangs, just as in a previous generation we had an organized effort against the mob. We need to take these people on. They are often connected to big drug cartels. They are not just gangs of kids anymore. They are often the kinds of kids that are called super predators. No conscience, no empathy. We can talk about why they ended up that way, but first we have to bring them to heel. And the president has asked the FBI to launch a very concerted effort against gangs everywhere.
2: Which, of course, gets her in trouble, two decades later when she's running. So I
19: love that. That's such a great coinage. Super predators. Yeah, I love it. Yeah, it's so good.
2: So it really was the case that that version of conservatism did win.
19: Yes.
2: And I have my disagreements with it, of course. Okay. And there were things still happening sort of concomitantly with those victories that were bad. So, you know, So the undermining of all these sexual norms and feminization, and still the culture had just kind of been dominated.
19: But you can't blame Reagan for that.
2: Well, but yeah,
19: I mean, Reagan was an old man when he was president. Reagan represented a total previous generation, and even in the movie characters he played, he was the solid, all-American, upright, respectful. I mean, He embodied a different kind of culture, and maybe you could say the culture got out from under him.
2: Yes.
19: But to blame Reagan for the cultural decay between, you know, the 60s and the 90s, it's just, I think it's much deeper than a president could have handled. And in fact, he actually probably restrained some of that decay to a great extent.
2: I think so too. And I'm something of a Reagan revisionist, you know, on my side. People don't like Reagan at all. I think you got to be a little bit, I'm a little more circumspect about that line. I think you got to understand these people within a very narrow historical context and cultural context that does not scale all the way out to 2016. The problem is not Reagan per se. The problem

0: last forever. And 9/11 in some way extends the logic of the Cold War for them. And this carries through the 2010s. But by then, we're in a very different environment with very different circumstances. And both the amnesty of 3 million people and the knock-on effects of Hart Celler that have now been just accelerating over decades completely changes the game. We're now no longer worried about the New Deal and maybe just free markets as just this thing, this abstraction we talk about is becoming more and more divorced from the very people those abstractions are sort of exist to serve. The actual constituency of the American right is being left behind and neglected in favor of the principles, in favor of the abstractions. And of course, this all comes crashing down, I think, with 9/11 and the failures in the Iraq War. That cuts out the foreign policy leg of Reagan's famous three-legged stool. You have Occupy Wall Street and the sort of reckless financial endeavors that lead to these overheated assets and the housing bubble. These mandates to give loans, housing loans to people who didn't deserve them, which was also largely pushed by mass immigration, by the way. So all of that then kicks out the, you know, just open markets, laissez-faire, capitalism for capitalism's sake, part of that three-legged stool. And then finally, and I think this is really the coup d'etat, is Obergefell. Gay marriage, the loss on gay marriage is finally the last capitulation of what was the religious right. Whatever you think about gay marriage, the religious right failed to hold the line. And the interesting thing about this, and I know you know this, but in 2008, Barack Obama, the most progressive candidate, presidential candidate we've had in our lifetimes, he still feels the need to say that he opposes gay marriage. In that same election cycle, California fails to pass a bill legalizing gay marriage. Gay marriage gets turned down in California. And yet, from that time till 2015, when Obergefell is decided, the polling on this completely flips. You go from about 25 to 27% support for gay marriage all the way up to 65 and then even like 70% a few years after. They just failed to hold the line. And then you go, okay, well, what is this coalition? What does it stand for anymore? Well, Paul Ryan and Mitt Romney and these guys, they wanted to just keep doing the same old thing forever. And at some point you needed to change because the circumstances had changed. On comes to the scene Donald Trump, who just had this instinctual understanding of how the Republican constituency had been left behind in all this. And he was able to pinpoint immigration, the failure of the wars, and then again, the failure on the fiscal side. This idea that, again, I'm just going to say it one more time, the nation does not exist to serve the markets. The market exists to serve the nation. And these were the things that Trump figured out before anyone else. And here we are. And I think there's a lot of Republicans who still haven't quite learned that lesson.
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4: I mean, this is a fight, right? This is going to be the fight. And so, I've seen people already jockeying for position on a lot of these questions. There's a big push from, let's say, the more right liberal faction to reassert the Reagan ideology. They're sensing a Trump defeat in the midterms. They're sensing a contested primary in 2028. And they're really trying to push this ideology, which, again, look, I'm more or less pro market, pro entrepreneurship, pro free enterprise, within the limits of our national interest, right? And so I think there's actually a healthy medium there that could be popular, economically dynamic, and actually just the right thing to do. So I'm not in either camp in a dogmatic or significant way.
5: Yeah.
4: But I see them fighting. And then on the question, on the moral questions, which is another interesting thing, this is a question that I think is really going to start coming to a head after the midterms, because the Dems are going to come out with committees, investigations, subpoenas. Yep. And there is this sense that the religious right has disappeared, converted into a more secular voting force, lined up behind Trump. And yet there are all these signs, and I'm seeing this new critique from conservatives, including religious conservatives, say, wait a minute, we have kind of legalized sports betting. We have, we have legalized graft. There are all these pardons for people who had defrauded the government. And in effect, they're making the argument, and I'd like to parse through it with you, that actually, no, Trump is kind of unleashed a nihilistic force on the right. And they're using kind of the examples of, sports betting, pornography, all of these vices that have been legalized, financialized, as well as allegations of outright corruption at the top.
5: Yeah.
4: This seems like actually it's going to be a very strong argument that the left can be making with that power to organize the investigations and committees. And yeah. Does the right have a leg to stand on? Was the moral majority correct? Was this a kind of sacrifice, a sacrifice of religious principle to political necessity? What say you?
5: Well, you know, it's interesting. I mean, on the one hand, I want to tease out two different things here. One is the corruption. And then the other is this culture that is maybe a little bit more tolerant of vice. I know there's some overlap there.
4: Add marijuana into the mix, right? Big rescheduling.
5: Yeah, you know, yeah. I think the corruption is unforgivable. I've said before on this show that I think that's the Achilles heel of this regime, of this administration. It's something that seems to be baked into the cake. It's something we just got to eat and live with and hope that we can survive it and that the successor to this won't make and carry on those same mistakes. It's what we saw take down Orban's government in Hungary. Mm-hmm. Corruption is not going to last. People aren't going to stand for that. They don't want to see corruption. On the other hand, the left is totally corrupt. I mean, the famous Nancy Pelosi stock tracker account. Okay. There was a thing with Ro Khanna buying Moderna stock before it went up like 300% on approval of a cancer drug. He had bought millions of dollars worth of options, call options on this pharma stock. I mean, this is totally insane Banana Republic stuff. Of course, you can do the same thing to the other side, to our side. But it's not just a one-way street, okay? This is going in all directions. So that makes it a little harder. That makes the case maybe a little harder to make on corruption. It's not good. We need to get rid of it. But then there's this other thing, which is the conservative party, is the conservative movement that comes next, this one that's kind of rallying around the ideas of Trumpism and hopefully can point it in that same direction and continue these ideas, but do so in a way that also demonstrates long-term legitimacy and durability. Is that going to look like the conservatism that came before? That's kind of the bow-tied college Republican dork. No offense to the college Republicans out there.
4: We love our dorks.
5: But it's like very prude. It doesn't engage in this thing or this other thing. It's kind of got a very low tolerance for offense. It's sort of afraid in some sense almost of like nice things, of nice culture, and it has a kind of stuck up attitude towards, you know, modernist art. I still go to conservative conferences, you know, and I talk about culture all the time, and everybody gets mad at me when I say that, like, I like Rothko, okay? I like modernist art's okay. Like, we can like this stuff. Not everything has to be Greek statues. And there's a certain kind of personality, and I'll tell you, the young people I was hanging out with this weekend don't demonstrate any of those old tendencies. There's a little more vril there, okay? There's a little more virality, which I think is good. Of course, that has to be tempered with a certain amount of prudence, and how and where you draw that line is a difficult thing. Now, I think, and we've talked about this before, that things like these vices, like gambling, like drinking, drugs, certainly, those things are bad, and you shouldn't be doing them conspicuously and publicly, but there might be a kind of place for them between the lines. These are not things we talk about. They're not things we're proud of. We don't want, you know, our podcast to be sponsored by Kratom and, you know, whatever pot derivative people are selling or whatever.
4: Oh,
5: so it is a fine line, and I don't know where that line is. There's a danger of going too far back in the other direction where being a conservative is just boring again. Totally boring and uninteresting to young people. And it's just kind of the dorky college Republican type who wants to write white papers and, you know, spend his time thinking about the nuances of the import-export bank. That's not going to carry either. We need to find a way to kind of walk this difficult middle ground.
4: Yeah, that's really interesting. I think that's right. I know the kind of right wing dork or conservative dork archetype is alive and well.
5: Sure,
4: in certain
5: we love
4: quarters.
5: Him. We want him
4: we,
5: as a
4: we
5: part
4: love
5: of the
4: him. We want him in.
5: I
4: some
5: have nothing
4: back
5: against
4: office,
5: that guy. Yeah,
4: writing the papers. You know, checking the mail. adjusting his bow tie before the gala.
5: But knocking on doors in the suburbs. Okay, you got the clipboard and the nice suburban people with their vests, and you got your vest on.
4: And actually, like, that guy holds society together. That guy is your Edward Jones advisor
5: in your town
4: is managing the local fire department's pension. And he's great. He's essentially the male version of the Karen.
5: He's coaching the little league team.
4: He's doing it all. We love this guy, and he's great. And we need that to be kind of the average citizen, the Eagles, kind of the Boy Scout and the Karen. We want that. But politics, arts, and other domains where you actually need more creativity, you have to have something more than that. And so I take that as good, actually. I take that as a good sign that conservatives are not locked into that archetype, because as a political matter, that's a kind of a dead end.
5: Yep.
4: The conservative movement has had that thing as its kind of general pattern for a long time. And I think you're right. It just doesn't survive contact with the difficult cultural and political circumstances we're in today. And I like the kind of upsurge of new ideas, new modes. However, I'm curious what you think, having spent a little bit of time in DC, it does feel like this is a bit tenuous still, where you have kind of conservative culture that was rising in popularity. Trump's campaign brought in podcasters and other people. But if you look at the numbers, conservatives, the popularity with young men has just cratered. It's down like 60%. And so were we getting high on our own supply? Were we anticipating that this artifact of new, cool, young conservatism would last? Or is it something that has now vanished?
5: I don't think. I mean, look, the kind of guy who is making his decisions about who to vote for, listening to Theo Vaughn or whatever, you know, one of these other podcasts, that guy's never going to be a reliable member of a coalition.
4: You don't think so?
5: We hope over time. We hope he grows up and he, you know, gets there. He gets to the place where he understands what the actual dynamics are. But that guy's always voting on vibes. And it might be the case that the constituency, you know, between 18 and 20, whatever the age is that the demographers use to kind of locate these youthful voters, those voters who are voting on vibes might be back to supporting the DSA. They want their bananas from the city-run grocery store that Mom Donnie's giving them, okay? But, like, that's such a fickle thing. There's nothing ever sustainable there. Vibes aren't sustainable. They kind of move according to a logic all of their own. Could we have done something to maintain those vibes a little bit better? Maybe, but these people are also kind of temperamentally, they get bored easily. They want to do other things. They're sort of mercurial, and I don't think that's something we were counting on. What we were counting on, and I still think we can count on, is a mass of young people, a mass of college-educated voters who are sort of in that age before they get married and start their families, who previously had so much predominantly voted for Democrats that it was basically a lost cause for Republicans. A lot of those people are still around, and they're still gettable, and they're still animating this movement, and they might want to push it in more radical directions. But I think that's okay. We can manage that tension, and that's good. It's good to have that tension. It's good for those young people to kind of be a vanguard, so to speak, that's pushing us who are a little bit older a little bit further and reminding us not to get complacent. Because as I was, you know, mentioning in what history teaches us about, like, the Reagan coalition, it got complacent. It won its battle. It gets in charge, but then it doesn't adapt. I don't know. Maybe it's some kind of neuroplasticity thing. You stop making new memories or something. You can't adapt to circumstances as well. You need that younger generation pushing and pushing and pushing and pushing. And they're going to want to go too far and too fast. And sometimes they get out over their skis. and it's alienating to the mass of voters. And then it's the job of the gray beards of youngs to come in and say, okay, slow your roll. We need to just manage our messaging here a little better. Or actually, that thing you say you want, that's not realistic. We can't do that. We got to live inside the constraints of what's possible. And we've been around long enough to know here is what's possible. And there's going to be this constant negotiation and tug of war between these factions within the right, but there's still enough of those younger people around. I mean, I spent the week with them, and that's a good thing. And they're very motivated, they're smart, they're competent. And I think what we've also started to see, there's some addition by subtraction here. So the people who are always a little bit fickle and less likely to stick around are now kind of gone. Yeah. And we know now what we have to work with over the long term.
4: Yeah, I think that's right. And the only thing I would add to conclude is that it seems like Trump was a disruptive figure that took the right out of its kind of stale consensus or habits or archetypes. And he's opened something up, but not really created the next thing, mostly because it's very hard to do. And as I look at it, the real problem is, of course, Congress. If you look at the big legislative, cultural, and financial structures of the United States, it's the New Deal, it's the Great Society, it's the Civil Rights Act, it's the Hart-Celler Act. And those things have held up.
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8: Bill, you look at the Bible like I look at the news. God gives some people a special ability, I think, to see dots, you know, things that are not necessarily connected, and be able to go, no, that those all belong over here. You see patterns.
9: Right.
8: And you see patterns in the Bible, and I see patterns in the news. And one of the things I remember saying to one of my researchers back in 2004, maybe, was, would you go and look at the ideology or the eschatology, how do you say that word?
9: Eschatology.
8: Yeah. Would you go back and look at the eschatology of the 12ers? Because with what they were saying, I thought, it's got to be the opposite of ours. Their good guy has to be our bad guy, and our bad guy has to be their good guy. He came back to me a couple months later and said, how did you know? And I'm like, I didn't know, but it just fits. And ever since then, I've been looking at the people in Iran that are running the country, that are the true believers, the 12ers from Shia, as this is the army of the Antichrist. That is such a crazy statement to make. Can you kind of flesh that out with actual facts?
9: Well, first of all, let me say I agree with you. but it is important for people to understand that, you know, whether it's the news or whether it's the scripture, there are these patterns. And, you know, the Bible even tells us in Isaiah chapter 46, and I'll paraphrase it, if you want to understand what's going on in the end, you have to go back and understand the beginning. because God tells us the end by telling us the beginning. In other words, there are patterns throughout all of these scriptures. So when we go back from the very beginning, you can kind of see the story, all these dots that you referred to, that if you're dancing over it, you're just trying to read through the Bible in a year, you'll never see it. But if you want to look below the surface and, you know, understand that there are some things to kind of dig out from below the surface, there's some real treasure there in terms of knowledge and understanding and then wisdom. So as it relates to your statement about Shia and the army of the Antichrist, he is the beast, the Antichrist, the son of perdition, whatever term you want to use there. He doesn't come posing as Christ, as some people have, you know, said. I don't believe so. He comes opposing Christ. And so you're...
8: Hang on just a second. Their philosophy is that he comes, and their philosophy is that that he would come at the end, Christ would come to testify that this is the real God.
9: Right.
8: Which we know is not true. So, go ahead.
9: But they have Christ, they have Jesus being, you know, second to their Messiah figure, you know?
8: Correct.
9: Jesus comes back and says, hey, guys, sorry you were duped.
8: This is
9: I didn't really die on the cross. I wasn't really resurrected. But I'm here to point you to the true faith now, which, according to the Bible, Glenn, that right there is the definition of the spirit of Antichrist. Mm-hmm. So we can very, very plainly, very confidently apply that definition, the spirit of Antichrist, to what we see, particularly in Shia Islam and the Twelver doctrine and the Al-Mahdi, the 12th Imam, who's going to come back and basically rule the world and expand the influence of Islam throughout the globe, where, again, Jesus plays this secondary role in their theology. So that's why I say I don't believe that the Antichrist, the beast, the 12th Imam comes posing as the Jesus figure, if you will.
8: Yes.
9: He comes up
8: the Christ. That. Yeah.
9: Right. He comes up everything he is and is for. So correct. That's, you know, kind of a concise definition, I guess.
8: Okay, so can we put this into perspective, and please break this down for people who don't, you know, they don't read the Bible every day. They're not familiar, you know, they might be familiar with the high points, but break it down as simply as possible. Because we are talking about Iran, and you say that you can look at the Arab Spring to Mamdani and show the dots on what is actually happening. So where do you want to start?
9: Well, I can see how the Arab Spring and Mamdani and all these things connect with what scripture has already laid out for us, but you have to follow the patterns. If I can take the time, I'll go back all the way to the beginning. You've got a guy by the name of Cain. Cain killed his brother. He didn't listen to what God was trying to tell him to do. He killed his brother, and then he's sent to wander in the east. He goes and dwells in the land east of Eden, Nod. So from the very beginning, you've got this idea that the East is associated with rebels. It's associated with those who reject the authentic and the true word of God. The next thing you see in the pattern, and I'm trying to make this very concise, but you've got a guy by the name Nimrod, who takes a group of people who are journeying to the east, it says in Genesis chapter 11. And this guy, Nimrod, says, now let's all come together. We know that God has told us to spread out and go subdue the earth, but we're going to come together for one common purpose. And he builds this place called Babel or Babylon in the east, in the land of Shinar, Mesopotamia, this region of the world. So again, the East is associated with people who are basically rebels. When it says that Nimrod was a mighty hunter before the Lord, literally it says he's a mighty hunter in God's face. He doesn't pose as, he opposes God. And this is very early on, it's associated with the East. So we're in Babylon, we're in Mesopotamia, we're in the land of Shinar, we're in the area that would become Iran, Iraq, and all these different places. Then we come on down the road, and you've got a guy named Joseph, who is in Egypt. Don't have time to go through all that story. Read your Bible. You'll find out how he got there. But he is put in a position of power whereby the people of God, Israel, is going to be spared, and for that matter, everybody, during a time of famine. But there is a dream that Nebuchadnezzar has. Excuse me, not Nebuchadnezzar, Pharaoh. There's a dream that he has in which an east wind blows. And this east wind actually causes everything to be blighted, to be scorched, and it initiates a seven-year famine. So there's the east is associated with rebels. The east wind brings this drought. It's an east wind that brings in a plague of locusts into Egypt later on in the days of Moses that they cover the entire earth. And so just this little bit in the very beginning of the story, things that are associated with the east, and we're not talking the Far East. I'm not talking China and that area. We're talking about mm-hmm. the east, Iraq, Iran, Saudi Arabia, these areas that the Bible starts establishing a pattern that there are things that come from that area that are in opposition to God's purpose. And so, again, this is the spirit of Antichrist starting to show itself.
8: Can I ask you, is there a pattern with the number seven as well? Isn't the tribulation 7 years?
9: Well, my understanding,
8: famine hits for 7 years.
9: Well, seven typically denotes something that has to run its course and then it's complete. So okay. There's 6 days of work, there's a seventh day that you rest. And so that cycle is complete. So seven is typically associated with that. It takes 7 years for something to really run its course and then it's completed, generally speaking. Right. So I would presume that that has some kind of connection to why God chose it to be that.
8: Okay. All right.
9: But anyway, just going, ahead very quickly here, and I'm trying to develop or connect the dots between what the East represents in the Bible as it relates to what's going on in the East today, the Middle East, and how there are these factions, there's this ideology, there are these armies, to borrow from a word you said earlier, that always are they're always predisposed to come against God, come against God's people, come against Israel, come against believers in the Messiah. In Joel, it's an army of locusts that invades the land to chew, devour, to consume. And they are coming from the desert. And so if you start seeing that pattern develop, you realize that something is going to come from the east, Iran, Iraq, Saudi Arabia, these places that is going to be in opposition to God's purpose on the earth. So when you start seeing things like Iran and the 1979 revolution and how Persia becomes this different kind of nation, Iran, under the Mullahs and the Khomeinis and people like that, and you see this continual aggression toward Israel, against America, people who believe in the Bible, things like that, you see that this spirit of Antichrist has been at work in the world, not posing as the Christ, mm-hmm. but opposing the Christ, opposing his people.
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8: 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Pause here on Israel.
9: Okay.
8: There is so much anti-Israel stuff that from Christians. For the first time, I believe Americans are siding with the Palestinians over Israel. It's just shocking, you know, but I made my mind up about the, you know, Israel and what God says about Israel a long time ago. But explain why that is so important, to understand the role of Israel and not being on the wrong side of that.
9: It's common for us to get our eyes on a person, you know, or a policy or something like that. You know, there's a lot of people who hate Trump. There's a lot of people who love Trump. You know, I don't think there's a lot of in between, but a lot of times people, they're focused on the person. They're focused on the personality, not necessarily the purpose. And so when it comes to Israel, the same is true. A lot of people can get focused on, well, I don't like Netanyahu, or I don't like their policy where Gaza is concerned, or the so-called West Bank. But what we need to do is, people who believe the Bible, who believe it is the word of God, we need to look beyond the person and the policy and see the purpose. God has sworn that where Israel is concerned, I've engraved you on my hand. If I can't forget you, you know, until the heavens and the earth pass away, you know, I can't forget you, and that's never going to happen. I'm paraphrasing another prophecy. So we have to see the purpose. I don't agree with everything that Israel does as a government, but for that matter, I don't agree with everything our government does. But that doesn't mean that I don't see God's purpose in it. And so what is going on here, you know, among Christians, or some Christians, I think they're looking at the policy and the person. They're not seeing the purpose. I would dare say that a lot of those people, and this is just my opinion, I think a lot of those people have completely discounted all of the scripture that comes left of Matthew. By that, I mean the Old Testament. And they base their theology and their positions on everything from Matthew to the end of Revelation, which means they skip over all the promises that God has made to Israel, what God has said he's going to do with Israel. There are so many times when God would raise up a nation to correct Israel when they were in the wrong. But if those nations took it too far, God would turn right around and he would deal with them. And there's a lot of scriptures that address that too. So it is very bothersome that people who profess to be Christians, Bible believers, are taking this position, because as far as I'm concerned, they're aligning themselves with people who say from the river to the sea. I mean, that's what it amounts to. Now, maybe they don't say that, but, you know.
8: And what does that mean to you?
9: What they're doing. I'm sorry?
8: What's that mean to you? I know what it means. What does that mean to you?
9: From river
8: what should
9: to
8: it
9: sea?
8: Mean to Christians? Yeah.
9: When they say that, it's to is to eradicate the name, the nation, the people called Israel. Psalm 83. God, come help us. And again, I'm paraphrasing everybody. Come help us because your enemies have risen up. They are making a bunch of noise. And they're saying, let us wipe Israel off the face of the earth. That's what Psalm 83 says. That's what river from the river to the sea means. So when we align ourselves with people who chant those things, who align themselves with people who are Hamas or Hezbollah and things like this, that again is that spirit of Antichrist rising up. It's showing itself, and it's starting to show itself in places that you would hope you would never see it. You expect it in Iran, you expect it in Iraq, you expect it in Saudi Arabia, but we're seeing it in the streets of America, but we're also seeing it in
8: churches.
9: Yes.
8: Yeah,
9: exactly.
8: We're seeing it in churches, which is shocking to me. Okay, so take me to, you know, our special next week is all about the blueprint of the Islamization of America and the West, and how it has combined with the Marxists, which I think is an absolute evil ideology. They have combined with the Marxists, and it's the green and red alliance, if you will, and also the Islamists. And they have a friendship, and this has happened before in the past. I mean, that was the revolution in Iran. The Marxists are all killed in the end. Can you tell me any patterns on this combination and what you're seeing the spread of Islam throughout the West and what happens?
9: Let me briefly go back to the locust in Egypt, that east wind that brought them. When the locust came in, that was the eighth of 10 plagues, which in a way, in my mind, the pattern is the locusts come in, they devour everything. Then you have darkness, spiritual darkness, and then you have death, the death of the firstborn. In Revelation chapter 9, a pit is opened, and you have these locust-like things come out. But that is what is the forerunner, if you will, of the beast who comes from the pit. So as it relates to the question, 9/11, 25 years ago now, you would, at that point in time, people were just awakened to the threat that radical Islam is. 25 years later, we've got people in this nation who are aligning themselves philosophically with the same people who brought that terror to America.
8: Literally. Literally.
9: Right. Exactly. Yes. So back in Daniel, the book of Daniel, Daniel's in Babylon. Remember, Nimrod's the one who established that. Now Nebuchadnezzar's the king of Babylon, and he has a dream, by the way, that God gave him. That's always been fascinating to me, that the dream that was given to Pharaoh, the dream that was given to Nebuchadnezzar, these two pagan kings, idol-worshipping kings, God gave them the dream, but he didn't give them the ability to understand it. That's why you had to have a Joseph. That's why you had to have a Daniel. But Nebuchadnezzar has this dream, and he sees this image of a man, and it frightens him. It's got a head of gold, chest and arms of silver, belly and thighs of brass, and it's got two iron legs. And then you come down to the end, And it's 2 feet ironed, mingled with clay. And it makes it very clear that this is the last kingdom of man who will exist as a superpower in the last days before the Messiah returns and he destroys all these kingdoms. So, real quick, feet are intended to trample. This goes back to a prophecy in Genesis chapter 3. I'm a teacher, so if I ramble and get off on a little trail, you have to bring me back to the main course here. But if people will stay with me here for just a moment. Back in Genesis chapter 3, when the woman took the fruit from a tree that was good and evil, she was shown a fruit that presented itself as good, but the good was just to, you know, camouflage the evil. And by the time she'd ingested that and then given it to her husband, who then ate it, when they realized they were naked, it was too late. They had already ingested the evil. But it was a mixed tree. It was mingled good and evil. And it was very, very seductive words that convinced her to partake of this tree. So that idea you see throughout the scripture. And that is when God said, I'm going to put enmity. I'm going to put a state of war between the woman, the serpent, her seed, his seed. And so this spiritual war that we are in, I heard you talking about that at the end of your program, how we actually are in a religious war and have been in a religious war for millennia. And it started right then and there. And God is the one who put that distinction between the two. So that's important for people to understand how the adversary works. He wants to come present something as if it were good, concealing the evil in it all the while. So we come back to Nebuchadnezzar now. This dream that he has of this image that has 2 feet and the iron is mixed, it's mingled with the clay, suggesting that something very fierce, something very strong, be mixed with something that's more fragile, comparatively speaking, right? So that word in Hebrew, or actually it's in Aramaic, but it coincides with the Hebrew. The word that is translated four times as mixed or mingled in Nebuchadnezzar's dream, the 2 feet iron mingled with clay, is the root word Arav. And we would say Arab. And that is why almost 1,000 years ago, there was a gentleman, a Jewish philosopher and commentator by the name of Abraham Ibn Ezra, who predicted that in the last days that East and West would intermingle, that Christianity, the remnants of Christianity, and the followers of Ishmael and Islam would intermingle for a while before the very end came. So as it relates to people embracing these ideologies, these positions that take this anti-Israel stance, and quite honestly, if you really dig into a lot of it, you'll find that it's not just anti-Israel, it's anti-God, it's anti-his word, and people who truly believe that. But it's because their spirit is so pervasive and it's so persuasive that if people aren't really rooted in what the scripture says, they're going to be seduced to think that something that really is evil looks good, just like the woman. She took and she ate it because she thought it was something to be desired. It was something to be, you know, longed for. And then she convinced her husband to partake of it as well. They realized they were naked, and then they were sent out of the garden toward the east, by the way. So that's the pattern. It's a spiritual war. It's a religious war. God put that enmity between the woman and the serpent and their respective seeds to distinguish the two so that it's just like day and night, light and darkness. God puts these boundaries there so we can tell light from darkness, day from night. But what does man do? He tries to erase all those boundaries. He tries to get rid of all those boundaries, and he tries to replace it with something that mixes things together that were never to be mixed together. And that's what we see going on right now.
8: It's amazing to me because I keep saying, look, if you look at true Marxism, what some of these, you know, really zealot Marxists are saying, you look at the Islamists, and then you look at some of these progressive things like MAID up in Canada, it's a death cult. And it has always shocked me that people can't see. The Lord said, choose life, choose life. Right. And millions are choosing death now and saying that that's good and righteous and right. And I mean, honestly, I don't know why I'm lucky enough to see it and how so many are so blind.
9: Can I respond to that?
8: Yeah.
9: There is a passage in scripture that says that because people did not want the truth, they didn't love the truth, they didn't want the truth. And so as a result, God sends them a strong delusion that they should believe the lie. So it's kind of like when Israel was in the wilderness and they've been eating manna for all these years, and they finally said, you know, we're really tired of all this manna. We give us some flesh. And really what they were wanting was what Egypt had to provide. So the Bible says that God sent them quail, but he sent them, he said, you're not going to eat it one day, 10 days, you're going to eat it 30 days until it's coming out your nostrils and it becomes loathsome to you. Point being, when people set their hearts on what they want, in opposition to what God says is best for you, there will come a time that God says, all right, I'm going to give you what you want, but you're not going to like it. I'm going to give you what you want to teach you what you want's not what you need.
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8: Seems pretty bad. Is there a way to push this off? What's this mean?
9: Well, first we need to wake up. We need to shake ourselves here out of our spiritual slumber. And this is what bothers me. Can we put this off? I want to come back to that question, but I want to say this. What bothers me is that a lot of Americans do not see this as being a spiritual issue. It's a political issue. It's a this kind of an issue. It's that. But I don't know that there's enough Americans who really believe that this is a spiritual issue. And that's a problem, because I guarantee you that the radical Islamists in Iran, in Iraq, and those that are here in this nation right now absolutely do see it as a spiritual issue. They see it as,
8: oh yeah,
9: they're destined, in their theology, they're destined to rule the world, and that includes the West. And the West has been this big obstacle to overcome and to neutralize. So can we put it off? I believe we can, because God doesn't tell things to us without leaving us a path to hope and redemption and reconciliation. In Joel, I've got to mention the locusts again. These locusts are coming into the land to devour, to consume, to destroy. And he's telling the people, weep, mourn, repent. Don't rend your garments, rend your heart, and turn back to me. And if you do that, perhaps I will relent, and instead of bringing a curse upon your land, I'll give you a blessing. So, yes, there's hope. There's always hope. There's always a path that leads to reprieve and restoration and reconciliation. But the requirement is that we have to recognize that this is a spiritual problem. And I would even say that I don't even know that it has to be the majority of Americans or the majority of the people in the West, but it has to be people who are, I'm sorry?
8: It just has to be enough?
9: It has that. Well, Abraham prayed that God would spare it. You know, if there were 10 in Sodom, would you spare them? And God said, yes. If there were only 10, but he was going to do it because of the one. So it becomes a matter of the people who truly believe in the God of Israel, the God of the Bible, who believe his word, for us to humble ourselves. And if we do that, he says, you know what? I'll hear your prayer. I'll forgive your sin, and I will heal your land. So I don't think he says that if it's not possible. But it's up to us to make sure that we awaken people to, you're in a spiritual war. Whether you like to be spiritual about things or not, you're in a spiritual war. You're in it. You're part of it. So you it would behoove you to know what's going on here. One other thing, just to kind of address the idea of, can we push this back? And I'm probably going to set some people's hair on fire with this one as it relates to theology. But when the Messiah was riding into Jerusalem, he said this. Now, he's coming in just before he's going to be crucified. This is the plan of God. He's going to die. He's going to be resurrected. And those who believe in him can be saved. This is the plan of God. And he's riding into Jerusalem for all these things to happen. And then he says, you know, Jerusalem, how I've longed to gather you to me as a hen gathers her chicks, but you were not willing. So now see, your house is left to you desolate. And he says, he began to weep because these people didn't recognize the time of their visitation. That suggests to me that if they had recognized the time of their visitation, if they had been willing to be gathered rather than to refuse, maybe the outcome would have been different. God's word and plan would have still gone forward, but as to your question, maybe there's that little hint in scripture that, yeah, there are some things that are set, but God always gives us opportunity to take a different path. So, yes, I do believe it's possible. Is it likely? I guess is the question.
8: Go ahead and answer it. I mean,
9: whether or not the nation, whether or not the West wakes up and responds as we should, that is to repent before God, to return to God with all of our hearts, not just half of it, I mean, it doesn't seem likely. But then again, even if it doesn't work out that way, that doesn't mean the plan of God stops. That doesn't mean God's purpose for you or for me or for the people who are listening to his voice stops. It just means that the darker it becomes, the brighter the light is going to shine. The darkness has this way of accentuating the light. The worse things get, and you see it in the news, and the worse things get in the news, you come out and you preach to people, look, guys, this is what's going on. As I see it going on, I look, this is what the scripture has said. And it, if nothing else is going to provoke people that know the truth and want the truth and are going to uphold the truth regardless of what happens, are going to declare the truth. Arise, shine, for your light has come, and the glory of the Lord has risen upon you. Darkness shall be upon the nations, and deep darkness the peoples. But the Lord will arise over you, and his glory shall be seen upon you, and kings will be drawn to the brightness of your rising. So even if the darkness continues, which, as I said earlier, the locusts, which I believe is talking about the people of the east. I didn't get into this, but in the book of Judges, the story of Gideon, the people of the east, that was the Amalekites, the Midianites, the Ishmaelites, the people who came from Arabia, they came into Israel and they devoured every green thing. And the Bible says that they were as numerous as locusts and they covered the land. So it's talking about people. It's talking about a certain people who have a certain ideology. And that is in opposition to God and his people. They came into the land, they covered.

0: bail for saying a lot of this stuff. The pushback on you must be enormous.
1: Yeah. Yeah. And if certain people have their way, it may end up being that way. You know, I mean, here's what, okay. Al Khamenei was a dangerous, evil man. Obvious to everybody, really, with eyes to see and ears to hear. But what scares me is not the Al Khameneis of the world as much as it is the Mandanis of the world. Because those are the ones that they wear the veneer of things that are good. They want to appeal to the masses. They want to appeal to people good. But the evil is lurking beneath. And they come in and they present themselves as doing what is in favor of the people. But there's an ideology there that's underneath that veneer. This goes back to the kingdom of that Nebuchadnezzar saw in that dream, iron mingled with clay. It's these two things that are not supposed to go together, and yet there is this concerted effort to make them go together. And with the idea of stamping out, 2 feet, stamping out, putting the heel on what God's purpose is. And this is what's going to happen at the end. That's going to be the last power, the last superpower of man. There is, again, this Jewish commentator that I referred to, he was convinced 1,000 years ago that the Bible was plainly saying that in the last days, he called it the rule of Ishmael. He's talking about the people from Arabia and Iraq and Iran, that they're going to somehow or another intermingle with the people of the West. And they're going to come together with some kind of, I don't know what it looks like. I won't pretend to know what it looks like. There's going to be 10 kings that are going to oversee it. But it's going to be this fusion, briefly, between these two things that are not supposed to go together. And Mamdani, I'm not saying he's the guy. I'm just saying he's kind of the pattern. He's kind of representative of what I'm talking about. In order to appeal to people in the West, the Marxists, the anarchists, the socialists, the atheists, you know, the people who don't see things the way you and I are seeing them. And they're going to be susceptible to that because in conjunction with that, you don't want the truth. I'm going to send you strong delusion, the Lord says, to believe the lie and be damned. So I just see that thing starting to take shape a little bit. And unfortunately, even in America, it's already swept through Europe and now it's here.
0: I described Mamdani as a carrier. He's a bridge. He is both socialist and I believe as an Islamist, but you don't know which one he really is. You know what I mean? And he's this bridge bringing them together and making sure everybody knows they fit together nicely. And it's amazing to me how these two, the Marxist and the Islamist, come together almost every time. And it ends the same way with the Marxist, you know, being killed, jailed, tortured every time.
1: That's what's going to happen. But you've just summed up what Nebuchadnezzar saw in that dream, the iron mingled with clay, the 2 feet. You just summed it up just then because the clay is going to crack. The Marxists, the socialists, all the other compared to the strength of Islamic fundamentalism, they're going to crack
0: every time.
1: And when the clay cracks, all you have left is the iron and the fierceness of it. And that is where we get into this idea that Al-Mahdi comes onto the scene. You know, Isa or Jesus is going to come before him and say, hey, guys, I was kidding. He's really the guy. And people they're going to embrace a lie because they've been predisposed to internalize one. You just summed it up.
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6: Because I've thought about World War II. I mean, the apostles thought it was right around the corner, too. But, you know, I was thinking about World War II. If you saw, you know, Adolf Hitler coming about, you'd be like, wow, that seems like an Antichrist figure. Now, you didn't have things that, you know, big prophecies that had not been fulfilled yet. But I can imagine that people felt, the average people that knew the Bible somewhat, had to have felt, boy, are we entering the end times? Now you have the prophecies fulfilled. I mean, what's left to fulfill before, you know, what's left before we could say, yeah, it looks like this might be the time.
7: I think that what's going on right now in Iran may have a really big role in that. It seems to me that there are some things that have to happen. There are particular battles that are described in scripture for us that have not yet taken place. Ezekiel 38 and 39 describe some of those. And I believe that this formation of this last kingdom that we're talking about, I call it the mingled kingdom, that has to take shape before Messiah returns. He returns when that kingdom or that power is in power. So that has to happen. How does this thing with Iran, how might it play a role in it? Well, my opinion, once again, is that, you know, Khomeini and all those guys, the cup of iniquity is full. And when the cup of iniquity is full, God begins to act. And you have to answer for that. So I am not predicting this. I'm just saying I would not be surprised that if there is a brief return to how things were before the Ayatollahs and things like that, but there's still this ancient hatred that exists there. And it's not just among the Ayatollahs. It's in that region. I'm trying to answer your question, but you have to understand I might have to go down a little rabbi trail every now and then.
6: Yeah, that's all right. That's all right.
7: All right.
6: Yeah.
7: You understand that we don't war against flesh and blood. We're warring against principalities. Yep. And there are principalities that are over these different regions of the earth, and they influence people in those regions. Daniel talks about how he prayed and fasted for 21 days, and the angel finally appears that God heard you the first day, but I've been detained by the prince of Persia. He's talking about a principality, some, you know, spiritual entity that's over that land. And he said, I got to hurry now because the prince of Greece is coming. Point being, there is a principality that is over that region of the world that hates God's purpose. So when, if the Ayatollahs are on their way out and this radical iron-fisted government is removed and there's a temporary return to some semblance of democracy, I don't know how long it's going to last because these battles that has to take place in Ezekiel 38 and 9, as it relates to the last days, one of the names of the nations is Persia. I wouldn't even be surprised if they revert to the old name. Again, that's not a prediction. That's just an outlandish thought, perhaps. But I wouldn't be surprised to see it. And then everybody will be saying peace and safety. But that's when sudden destruction comes. So I'm kind of waiting to see, like everybody, how does this thing in Iran really turn out? Is it just we got rid of one group and another group is going to take their place? Or is there going to be a regime change and the people try to institute some kind of self-governance? I don't know. But it's a major event as it relates to, as far as I'm concerned, how all these other things in the last days fall into place. Might it be that the Islamists see that if you're a Khomeini or one of these really awful, obviously blatantly evil men, that's not going to work when the West, like the United States, is so powerful. We're going to have to take another route here if we're going to advance our goal of global domination. Maybe we have to find somebody that kind of poses as someone of the West with Western values, so to speak, but yet is one of us, you know, the Mandanis of the world, for instance.
6: You haven't improved my mood much.
7: I'm sorry, Glenn. I really am. The truth doesn't always soothe my flesh.
6: I know.
7: The truth indicts my flesh to provoke me to die to it and to yearn for what God desires for me.
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6: And maybe it's because I'm getting older, but I... You don't always get what you want, and sometimes when you do get what you want, you really regret it. And the only thing, you know, that has brought me comfort in the days of the darkest of days, looking at the news and looking how all of this is coming up, and I mean, you can see we are headed for a war with Islam, whether it's over Iran or Europe or, you know, the United States. It's happening. It is going to happen, whether it's today or 50 years from now. It is inevitable. And it will be a religious war. And the only thing that has really given me comfort is the thought that, you know, maybe Jesus will come soon. And that's really saying something, because I know what happens before Jesus comes. And don't know if I'd survive that portion where, you know, Jesus is waiting in the wings to come. But when you have the faith of it's all going to work out the way he wants, you just have to do the next right thing. You have to stay close to him or you're going to get wildly lost. And just stay close to him. It's comforting. It's comforting. Is that how you keep a smile on your face?
7: Oh, most days. Sometimes I have to turn off the news because I scream at the television. But
6: yeah, no.
7: But for me personally, if things are getting darker, it doesn't push me away from God. It draws me closer to him.
6: Yeah.
7: And so even though we walk through the valley of the shadow of death, I will fear no evil. Your rod, your staff, comfort me, your word, your correction, your reproof, always working on me, that's what gives me comfort. To abide under the shadow of the Almighty, you know, 1,000 are falling over here, 10,000 are falling over here, but it doesn't come near to you, the psalmist says, because you've put your trust, your confidence in the Lord. You've made him your refuge. So I'm like everybody else, you know, I love my country. I fear for the future of my children and my grandchildren. What kind of a world are they going to have if Messiah doesn't return next Tuesday? But that concern, I guess, should be provocation for me to be as close to the Lord as I possibly can and to show them by example today. To know the truth, to live the truth, to speak the truth, regardless of what everybody else around you is doing, because it's been those people that the God of Israel has used, Shadrach, Meshach, Abednego, people who were in Babylon. They work for the government, by the way, but you know the story. Nebuchadnezzar, actually, the image he saw, the head of gold represented him. What did he do? In the next chapter, he made an image completely of gold. It was an image of himself. Which, by the way, speaks to what happens in the end of days. But those three men would not bow down. They would not bow down. And they end up being thrown in a fiery pit. Can't get much worse than that. But the most powerful man on earth, Nebuchadnezzar, in that day, he looked into the pit. He didn't see the three. He saw four and one like unto the Son of Man. And he, because of that, he confessed that the God of Abraham, Isaac, and Jacob is God. So maybe in your world, me and my world and others, whatever we do for the kingdom, what we've been doing all this time is just preparing for what's about to happen. To be full of the truth, to be armed with the truth, and to be committed to deliver that truth regardless of what the circumstances around us are. That darkness that is coming upon the world, is it serves to amplify and accentuates the light that burns within it. When the darkness that followed the locusts, and I know I keep going back to that, and there's a whole lot more to that, but the darkness that fell on Egypt followed the locusts. But it said that this darkness whereby the Egyptians couldn't even venture out of their homes, it says there was light in Goshen. And God used the darkness to amplify the light. And when Israel finally did leave Egypt, there was a lot of Egyptians that left with them because we're going to follow this God. Because this God is God. You know, that's what Nebuchadnezzar admitted. The God of Abraham, the God of these three men is God. So maybe what we want isn't necessarily what God has for us, but what God has for us is so much more than what we could ever want.
6: Yeah. Well, Bill, I thank you so much for being on with us. I thank you for your work. Thank you for your bravery. I mean, it's amazing to me how there's not a lot of courage in the world, but I'm seeing more and more of it every day. And for you to run a church and be a pastor and step to the pulpit and say these things in today's world is remarkable. Very, a man full of courage. Thank you.
7: Thank you, Glenn. I appreciate the opportunity. It was an honor to be with you today.
11: Hey, y'all. Welcome to Relatable. Happy Monday. Hope everyone is having a great start to your week. I got to tell you, God's eternal plan of redemption is going off without a hitch. No surprises. He's never taken it back. He's never looking down and wondering what the heck is going on. How am I going to solve this? How am I going to clean up this mess? Whether it's your personal life, whether it's politics, whether it's what's going on in the world, what's going on in your church, in your friend group, with your family, whatever it is, God is not surprised by any of it. He is seeking and saving the lost. He is advancing his kingdom. Job 42:2 reminds us that nothing is too hard for him and nothing can thwart his will. So we have encouragement from that today and every day. We've got to talk about something really serious that a lot of you guys have been asking me to discuss. And we've been working on this episode for a while because it's so important for every episode for us to get things factually correct, theologically correct, and everything. I mean, we put so much work and effort into that every single episode. But this one especially, we're talking about so many sensitive topics, so many topics that have to do with different facets of the church. And it's not just about true crime. It is also about the theological implications of this true crime story. And I just wanted to make sure that we got every detail of our argument correct. And it has to do with this new Netflix docuseries, Death of the Pastor's Wife. Death of the Pastor's Wife. This is insanely popular. Millions and millions of people are watching it, talking about it online. It's the tragic story and death of 30-year-old Micah Miller. It has been circulating in the news from the New York Times to famous TikTokers giving their commentary on this. And you might wonder, well, why is that? There's so many true crime stories out there, so many Netflix documentaries that have to do with terrible tragedies. Why is this taking up so much airspace? And that is because of the conversation and the debate surrounding gender dynamics within the evangelical church. Now, if this story or the name Micah Miller strikes you as familiar and you haven't even heard of this documentary, that's because we talked about this in depth long before it became a documentary. A couple of years ago, we went through the timeline and we went through some of the questions that we have, but we didn't really get a chance to explore the theological implications of it or the debate surrounding it because that wasn't something that was happening. So if you want a full timeline in detail of everything that went down and what was reported at the time, then I would go back and listen to that episode. We'll put a link in the description so you can go back. Today, we'll give you an overview of what happened in the documentary itself, but we're really going to dive into, okay, is there something wrong with how we view men and women and marriage and submission and all of these things that lead to these kinds of tragedies? So let's back up a little bit. I'll give you a summary. This series on Netflix, The Death of the Pastor's Wife, traces the relationship of John Paul Miller, who is the former pastor of a church called Solid Rock Church, and his wife, Micah, from the time they met when he was 28 years old and married, and she was just 13 years old, through years of alleged grooming, adultery, an abusive marriage marked by sexual deviance, coercive control, up to the day that she apparently committed suicide. So today we're looking at why some critics are pinning Micah's abuse on traditional Christian teaching about men and women. We'll respond to that and also point out and demonstrate that it is unbiblical teaching. It's actually unbiblical behavior, unbiblical doctrine on gender roles and the brokenness of the human state, sin that actually leads to these kinds of tragedies. So let's back up a couple years to that day. April 27th, 2024, Micah Miller was found dead at Lumber State Park from a gunshot wound to the head. Just 2 days before that, she had filed for legal separation from John Paul Miller. Infamously, the day after Micah's death, John Paul waited until the very end of his sermon. So he gave a sermon the day after his wife died at his church, and kind of in an offhand, nonchalant way at the very end, announced this breaking news to the congregation for the first time that his wife had died. Not one.
12: I got a call late last night. My wife has passed away. And yeah, it was self-induced, and it was up in North Carolina. And we're going to have a funeral for her next Sunday here at 3 p.m., and so it's all I can. Yeah, I'm just kind of going on adrenaline right now. So y'all pray for me and my kids and everybody. And she wasn't. Y'all knew that she wasn't well mentally, and that she needed her medicine that was hard to get to her.
11: Okay, so it was that clip from my memory. I think that was the first one that I had seen a couple of years ago that kind of triggered people asking a lot of questions about this person. Hang on, like, this is such a strange way to announce such a tragic event about your wife. What really is going on here? Now, one could say it's because Micah and John Paul had been living apart for several months at the time of her death. And even so, even if you had been living apart for several months, to kind of what we call in journalism, or what they call in journalism, burying the lead, that's when you take the main point of a story and you put it like at the very end so that people don't actually read it. To bury the lead in his sermon that his wife had just committed suicide is strange behavior, no matter what. Now, John Paul obviously denies having any involvement in her death. He says that he was in Charleston, South Carolina at a soccer game the day that she died. After Micah's death, John Paul was released from his duties at Solid Rock by his spiritual advisor, Charles Randall. The church closed months later, but John Paul is still preaching. He founded a new church in 2024, so the same year that his wife committed suicide, and about now 20 people attend, it seems, each Sunday. Now, it's important to note that neither the documentary nor any kind of official person involved in this is accusing John Paul of actually pulling the trigger to kill Micah. I think in the beginning, there were some questions about that. Okay, did she really kill herself, or was he involved? This is more of a questioning, an interrogation about the events and the behavior and the treatment that led her to this, that led her to apparently make that choice. I think that the question is, did she feel like there's no other way out? That she felt trapped, that she felt, because she allegedly was abused by him, that this was her only escape, her only relief from suffering.
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13: This
11: so here's
13: is
11: what the director, Michael
13: Network.
11: Gasparo, of this Netflix series, explains. He says, John Paul didn't physically murder Micah, but through the series, you understand how much he may have pushed her to that brink. Before we even talk about what some of her friends and families, people surrounding this situation allege, we can back up a little bit. None of these things by themselves prove that he had any involvement. None of these things, as a part of his history, prove that he even abused her. However, in light of this tragedy, I do think it is worth looking at the context. In light of some of the text messages that have been revealed about Micah from John Paul to Micah from John Paul, some of the alleged very serious abusive behavior when it comes to his marriage and his relationship since she was a teenager with Micah, I do think it's worth noting all of this context of who he is. In 1998, John Paul was involved in a bitter custody fight over his first child. He had the first child out of wedlock before his first marriage. That's just context. That's not trying to say that makes him an abuser later on. Filings also show John Paul admitted to disrupting his son's daycare, was accused of ignoring the visitation schedule. 1999, he was charged with assault and battery after driving his truck into a woman and dragging her 100 yards down the road. Seems relevant. It just feels relevant. John Paul's marriage to his first wife, Allison, ended when his adultery with Micah was discovered. He had been texting Micah when she was 3 years into marriage with her first husband, so they were both married. And then in divorce documents, Allison, again, that's John Paul's first wife when he started having an affair with Micah, alleged that John Paul had confessed to her and other church staff that he had sexual encounters with underage girls he met at the church and quote, addiction to prostitutes. Now, remember, John Paul and Micah first met and began a friendship when he was 28 and she was just 13. Like, let me just say, there is zero good reason for an adult man to be friends with a teenager, okay? To be friends in particular with a teenage girl, it might be one thing if an adult man has a mentorship, a fatherly relationship with a young man and trying to help him through different seasons of life, disciple him. But there is no good reason, mentorship or not, for an adult man to be friends with a teenage girl ever, ever, ever. So that's a big red flag. According to reporting from the Christian Post, John Paul has had his own mental health struggles. In a now deleted Facebook video, he is seen in a state some described as a drug-induced psychosis. And so the guy has had a turbulent past in a variety of ways. So here are some of the allegations of what John Paul did to Micah. This is according to her family and friends. So they say that he had been grooming Micah since before she was 18. He had multiple affairs during their relationship, a woman named Megan, even during his engagement to Micah, a church member named Susie Skinner during his marriage to Micah. John Paul married Susie 1 year after Micah's death. There's also a lot of strangeness with that story with Susie Skinner. He had been in a long-term relationship with Susie, and Susie's husband died by drowning, apparently during that affair, after he had found out about the affair. So there's just a lot of sketchy things, not only infidelity and violence and mental health struggles, but also death. Like, we have two people who have been involved somewhere in John Paul's love triangles who have died, apparently by suicide. It's just strange. He pressured Micah, apparently, allegedly, with questions about whether she felt sexual temptation toward a woman and accused her of an affair with a female friend. And apparently there was no basis for this whatsoever. You do find this, remember in that episode that we did about George Davy, the self-professed prophet who is the like mentor of Catherine Crick, the allegations against him and in some of the recordings and spiritual deliverance. He pressured a woman into trying to like get her to confess that she had sexual feelings toward another woman. And the only pattern and connection I'm trying to draw here is that it seems like these spiritual sexual abusers allegedly use women to play out their own sexual fantasies. And that seems to be what happened here as well. After this allegation, so after he said, I think that you are homosexual and you have this homosexual relationship, Micah felt unsafe, probably because it was an insane accusation, and left home to stay with her sister, Sierra. In a text exchange between John Paul, Micah, and Micah's sister, John Paul said, and these text messages have been revealed, that he was coming to pick up Micah. And when Micah's sister said that he's not allowed to come to their house, he said, that's fine, you can call the cops. I'm armed and ready. And at one point, Micah says, like, that's going to be trespassing if you try to come get me. And he just says, ha, ha, ha, ha, ha. So seems very, very disturbed. I think that's extremely nefarious, just the text messages that he was sending. He apparently paid homeless people off the street to try to get them to commit sexual acts with Micah. Now, that's not just a random accusation. John Paul admitted this in an apology letter, according to Micah Miller's lawyer. He pressured Micah to take testosterone to keep up with his sex drive, apparently. He allegedly had her forcibly hospitalized for psychiatric reasons, took her phone, car, laptop while she was detained. He commented on Micah's alleged mental illness from the pulpit, which you can see in several clips from the docuseries, not just that last one that we played. Micah's sister, though, says that Micah had no history of mental illness before she married John Paul, which was part of the reason why her family expressed so much concern about this relationship from the beginning. Now, according to Nancy Grace, according to a 911 call made by Micah, the abuse sometimes turned physical. She accused him of putting his hands around her throat, slapping drinks out of her hand, pushing her down in front of thousands of people at Disney World. It is also worth noting that John Paul Miller faces federal charges, this is according to the DOJ, of cyberstalking Micah and lying to investigators. Allegations in this indictment include posting a nude photo of her online without her consent, having tracking devices placed on her vehicle, contacting her more than 50 times in one day, interfering with her finances and daily activities, and damaging her tires. These are all from the time when she and John Paul were separated. John Paul allegedly lied to federal investigators by denying he damaged the tires. Okay, so the guy is in trouble with the law for some of the things that he did to Micah. These are not just family and friends, rumors and gossip. His pretrial hearing was scheduled for October 6th, but he has filed to delay for the seventh time this year, pushing his new pretrial date to January 2027. I didn't know that you could just do that indefinitely. If the case goes to trial, he's convicted on both counts, he faces up to 7 years in prison and a $250,000 fine. There's so many more details to this case and their relationship. So again, if you want to know all of those details, you can watch episode 1005 from a couple years ago. But let's get into this bigger question. Is this the dynamic of their relationship at whatever level he may have been involved in what led to her death? The alleged abuse, the coercion, the cyber stalking, whatever it is. Is there alleged relationship dynamic a sign of a bigger church problem when it comes to how women are treated, how marriage is talked about, how men in power are able to get away with certain things just because they're the head of a church? A lot of people are talking about that. This documentary has pulled in over 41 million views in the 4 weeks since it was released. And some people have made this argument that Micah Miller's death is actually due to the biblical teaching on men's and women's roles, framing Christian so-called fundamentalist teaching as inherently dangerous to women. Here's an example of that. In an opinion article for the New York Times titled "Death of the Pastor's Wife and the Horror of Spiritual Abuse," writer Jessica Gross wrote this. She says, in his church, Micah, in John Paul Miller Church, Micah was taught to submit to both her pastor and to her husband. He says, obey those who have authority over you, for no authority can exist without God's permission. John Paul preaches to his flock, along with citing Ephesians 5:33 about wives respecting their husbands. She goes on to write, Micah's relatives and friends said they felt John Paul used the Bible to control Micah. She was very submissive, and she felt that this was how she could honor God. One of her friends, Bruna Paban, explained, when Micah finally did get the strength to leave, many in the church sided with John Paul. According to her brother, her social circle went down to essentially nothing. And then Jessica goes on to argue this, while John Paul Miller's abuse was extreme and unusual in its cruelty, many churches and religious influencers preach that women should submit to their husbands sexually and otherwise. She cites an author, Sarah Stancorb, who wrote the book Damned If She Does, Why Women Quit Church and What It Means for the Future of Religion. She calls the teaching of wives submitting to their husbands a pipeline for abuse. And the solution to all of this, Jessica Gross says, is that people in her life should have told her that you should never subordinate yourself to a man. Now, we have other influencers, those who have deconstructed, saying, hey, this is a problem in SBC churches. This is a problem in Baptist churches. This is a problem in all of these Bible-based churches. 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We'll get to that in just a second.
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11: This is the Blaze Radio Network. Influencer, and she makes this case that this is endemic in a lot of conservative churches, that too.
13: I've already seen some conservative talking heads be like, it's not all churches. This is an attack on the faith. This is not an attack. This is a revelation of the hierarchies and the systems of abuse that the church builds and continues to build. Because if you grew up in the SBC or any kind of Christian fundamentalism or literalism, this was your church. This was what they taught women. You have absolute submission to your husband. Women did not only not have autonomy, but autonomy was taught as dangerous through the doctrine of Eve. When you're a young girl, and they also don't believe in consent at all, because when you're a young girl, your body's not yours. It belongs to some man you've never met. So you can't consent yes to anything sexual when you're young. That would be a sin. And then when a man owns you when you're married, you now can't say no because he owns your body.
11: I'm sure that that kind of thing is taught somewhere, but I was raised in the like early 2000s so-called purity culture of Baptist evangelical world, and I was never taught anything like that. Yes, you are taught that you should preserve your body and you should save sexual acts for marriage. That was preached on a lot. And I'm not saying that every single book that was read was the very best. Like, I can think of some books that didn't have some great comparisons in it to like what happens to your worth when you decide to engage sexually before marriage. I've talked about all of that before, but the prevailing message of purity growing up is one that I think has saved a lot of people from heartbreak and a lot of people from falling into sin that does hurt your heart, that does hurt your body. I never once learned that you don't have autonomy, that you don't have agency, that you don't have the ability to consent, that you better just do this for this future man and then you won't be able to say no to him ever. Never, never, never. I went to church 2 to 3 times a week my entire life. I went to a Christian school who also talked about things like purity and sexual activity, saving that for marriage. I went to the Christian church camps. Never, ever, ever did I hear this message that justified or excused or minimized abuse in any way. In fact, by the time I got to college, there were a lot of teachers that were mostly emphasizing to men. Like, that was a whole thing of the early 2000s, like the young, restless, reformed, like the tough love was directed toward men, maybe too much. I think women got like a soft message of like, you're beautiful and you're perfect. And like, this is the most important thing that we can tell you is that you're just precious. And I'm not saying that those things, that saying that you're precious in the eyes of God is wrong or anything like that. But men got this really harsh message of like, you're a loser, get off the couch, everything is your fault. And some of that tough love was probably really good and really helpful. But I'm just saying, like, this picture that's being painted generally of conservative churches, theologically true churches, like biblically based churches, churches who believe in complementarianism, we'll get into the details of what that means in a second, but people who preach literally through Ephesians 5 that wives submit to your husbands as to the Lord, husbands, love your wives as Christ loved the church and gave himself up for her. I have attended those churches my entire life. Never once have I heard anything close to the justification or the belittlement of abuse. Again, not saying that never happens. I'm just saying I'm as inundated in this world as you can possibly be. I've never heard it. I've never heard it. So I'm just saying it's not as pervasive and characteristic as some influencers online want you to believe. Zach Lambert, a professed pastor, I think, says, what most people outside of white American evangelicalism don't understand about death of the pastor's wife is this. While Micah Miller's situation is tragic, it's not unique. Millions of women in church pews all over this country are being taught that God requires them to be completely subservient to their husbands no matter what. High control religion mixed with patriarchy is a death sentence for many women. I do think that there is like this secular, like Christian and named only secular, like manosphere that's trying to like fit its way into Christianity that is just very like degrading for women. Again, I think that is rare in the Christian church. I don't think that's characteristic of most evangelicalism at all. And I've never heard be completely subservient to your husband no matter what. Yes, submit to your husband insofar as you are submitting to the Lord, insofar as he is not requiring you to sin. And also, that is never just a justification or an excuse for a husband to mistreat or to belittle his wife. Because the follow-up to wives submit to your husbands is husbands love your wives as Christ loved the church and gave himself up for her. Wow, so the kind of sacrificial death to self-love that is required for wives from husbands is written out right there. That completely excludes the possibility of the justification of abuse. Now, we know, as I've said, that abuse absolutely happens in evangelical churches. We covered Texas megachurch pastor Robert Morris, Mike Bickle, former leader of IHOP or International House of Prayer in Kansas City. There have been several other accusations of sexual impropriety, not even just abuse, when it comes to people like Carl Lentz or Steve Lawson, which, by the way, we've got to talk about Steve Lawson very soon, who has a new book out. And so a lot of people, they look at these leaders and they look at the churches that they come from and they say, okay, well, they typically have traditional views when it comes to gender and marriage, so that must be the cause. Denny Burke, president of the Council on Biblical Manhood and Womanhood, responds to that kind of line of reasoning. He says, this is the real problem, is that John Paul Miller is a wolf and his church was too weak to remove him. So it's actually the lack of biblical courage, not biblical fidelity, that is causing this. So Denny says this, the film depicts a pastor who is a case study of the wolves that Jesus and apostles warned us about. It exposes a shepherd who twists the Bible and uses it to manipulate people into servicing his own lusts. It's absolutely disgusting. The evidence of his lechery was either covered up or ignored for years before the final calamity. He should have been removed from his position over a decade before his wife's death. Like, it should also be noted. It should also be noted, and we didn't have time to get into every single detail, but I think it's important to bring up the fact that John Paul Miller was not like some of those conservatives that we listed before. He actually didn't have the same ideology that I have. He was more progressive when it came to women's roles in the church than me, because he allowed women to preach. He believed that women could be pastors. Okay, much like a lot of these progressive deconstructionists believed, he actually had a more egalitarian belief of women's role in the church than I do, than a lot of conservatives do. But that seems to be left out of the analysis. The abuse and scandals that progressives point to in the church do happen, but not for the reason they say, not because the Bible is wrong, not because the Bible is a justification for abuse, and not because of complementarianism. Okay, so what is complementarianism? You probably know, but a lot of you don't. And if you don't, that's okay. It's not something that's probably preached on explicitly a lot from the pulpit, but complementarianism is opposed to something called egalitarianism. And this really matters in our understanding of what God means for marriage and the genders.
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11: 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The Council on Biblical Manhood and Womanhood. Complementarianism is a teaching rooted in the created order, not the fall. The created order that men and women are equal in dignity and value, but have distinct roles in the family and in church. Genesis 1:27. So God created man in his own image. In the image of God, he created him. Male and female, he created them. If you've ever heard me give a speech, and sometimes I say this line on the show, I say, it's like God knew we were going to be confused. And he was like, you know what? You don't even have to read 30 verses before I tell you what's up. Before I tell you the truth about all this, I'm going to define all these culture war questions that you have. The definition of gender, the definition of marriage, the definition of the value of human life. We are made in God's image. That's our value. We are made male and female. We are married as male and female. Boom, right there. First chapter of the first book of the Bible. If you can't affirm that, it's not because you don't want to be controversial. It's because you don't want to be biblical. It is so incredibly fundamental. That's why when people start denying Genesis 1:27, they end up denying John 14:6 too, because this is so fundamental, not just to society, but to Christianity. As we see in Revelation, this is a reflection of the marriage between Christ and the church. So the Bible starts with this setup, this dichotomy, and also ends with an eternal spiritual form of it. Genesis 2:18, then the Lord God said, it is not good that the man should be alone. I will make him a helper

and then sin mucked it all up. No, a helper, a zer, fit for him in Genesis 2, before sin entered the world. Now, the fall did corrupt the relationship between men and women, but it did not introduce the differences between men and women. Genesis 3:16, to the woman he said, I will surely multiply your pain in childbearing. I think about Eve a lot these days as I'm getting ready to give birth again. In pain you shall bring forth children. Your desire shall be for your husband, and he shall rule over you. So wives are to submit to their husbands, but the pattern of redemption in Christ that we see in the New Testament is that men and women are equal in terms of the blessings of salvation while maintaining their different roles in the home and in the church, each fulfilling roles with equal dignity and value. Galatians 3:28, there is neither Jew nor Greek, there is neither slave nor free, there is no male or female and female, for you are all one in Christ Jesus. So when it comes to our salvation, when it comes to our place of importance, if you will, value within the church, that is not differentiated by our gender or socioeconomic status or our ethnicity, because we are made righteous. So we have been purchased by the blood of Christ, all of us, which is a very radical message today. It was a radical message back then when it was introduced, when people were judged based on what they brought to the table intellectually and also their gender, their age, their socioeconomic status, the class that they were born into, whether they were slave or free. And so this radically equalizing when it comes to worth and standing before God message of the gospel was just revolutionary. And clearly it still is. Colossians 3:18 through 19, wives, submit to your husbands as is fitting in the Lord. Husbands, love your wives and do not be harsh with them. Okay? So right there, Paul says, and he does it again in Ephesians 5, submit to your husbands, wives, because if you're both driving the ship and you're going two different directions, you're not going to go anywhere. Things are going to be very chaotic. It's going to be difficult in your home if you've got two leaders who have two very different ideas of where you should go, and there's no real captain. There's no real leader. God is a God of order. He's not a God of chaos and confusion. And because he likes systems that are conducive to human flourishing, he says, this is how I've set it up. And then husbands, love your wives and do not be harsh with them. 1 Corinthians 11:7-9, and then 11-12. For a man ought not to cover his head, since he is the image and the glory of God, but woman is the glory of man. For man was not made from woman, but woman from man. Neither was man created for woman, but woman for man. Nevertheless, in the Lord, woman is not independent of man, nor man of woman. For as woman was made from man, so man is now born of woman, and all things are from God. And so to me, like, gosh, we could spend hours and hours, and I could spend hours and hours learning about that passage, but we could spend hours and hours talking about that passage that he's talking about, okay, yes, you're distinct. You've got different roles. At the same time, your worth, your salvation all comes from the Lord. And so just as he teaches about, hey, masters, you need to treat your slaves well, different time. And slaves, you need to obey your masters. And he also says, children, you should obey your parents. And fathers, don't provoke your children to anger. Like at the end of all of these commands, Colossians and Ephesians, he says, because God is the God of all of you. Because this speaks to an eternal hierarchy, this importance of us all submitting to God, us all having the same innate worth before God, and us all being equally dead in our sin and equally made alive in Christ by grace through faith. The opposite of complementarianism is something called eka, a view that men and women are interchangeable in every role in the home and church, with no gender-based distinctions in leadership or authority, just totally interchangeable. So critics who already see complementarianism as harmful are quick to misrepresent what it actually is. And so let's look at some of the progressive claims just quickly. So here's what complementarianism is not, because you'll hear that complementarianism and like harsh patriarchy where women, and I'm not even calling like patriarchy this like as a principle, but they will call it like, oh, this is harsh patriarchy where women are belittled, where they don't have a say, where they don't have value at all, that it's all the same. They'll just conflate all of this. But complementarianism is not

0: not unchecked authority for husbands to abuse and oppress women. Christian authority is delegated from Christ, who is the only one with absolute authority. In scripture, when human authority figures are in sin, we see believers standing up to them. So when the religious leaders told the apostles not to preach the gospel, they did not submit, Acts 5:29. But Peter and the apostles answered, "We must obey God rather than men." That reminds me of Shadrach, Meshach, and Abednego too, not bowing before the idol and getting thrown into the fiery furnace in the Old Testament. The Bible also does not teach that a woman's body belongs to her future husband. It's not what the Bible teaches. Every Christian ultimately belongs to Christ. 1 Corinthians 6:19 through 20 does say, "Or do you not know that your body is a temple of the Holy Spirit within you, whom you have from God? You are not your own, for you were bought with a price. So glorify God in your body. Men, you are not your own. Women, you are not your own." And you'll remember the passage that we read earlier about that there is a there's a mutuality here between men and women. Paul says this in 1 Corinthians 7:3-5, that there's a mutual belonging within marriage between the husband and wife. 1 Corinthians 7:3-5, "The husband should give to his wife her conjugal rights, and likewise the wife to her husband. For the wife does not have authority over her own body." All of the deconstructionists would stop right there. But the husband does. But he goes on to say, "Likewise, the husband does not have authority over his own body, but the wife does. Do not deprive one another, except perhaps by agreement for a limited time, that you may devote yourselves to prayer, but then come together again, so that Satan may not tempt you because of your lack of self-control." Now, I just want to point out that last part there, that he is not removing the autonomy and the agency and the responsibility from men and women who choose to lust after someone else's spouse or choose to have an affair. He still says, because of your lack of self-control, that Satan can tempt you, but it is your lack of self-control that would lead you into those situations. And so I just want to say that there, that this is not removing the responsibility to avoid sin from the husband or wife, even if for whatever reason, there was a period of time where a husband and wife couldn't have sex, say like the husband or the wife is going through serious cancer treatments or that can't happen. This is not a justification for any kind of infidelity. The fruit of the Spirit is still self-control. Now, all of these things about complementarianism, is that what John Paul preached? Like, is that what he actually believed? I've already pointed out that he was more egalitarian than I am in believing that women can exercise authority over men, despite what 1 Timothy says about that. 1 Timothy 2:11-12 says, "Let a woman learn quietly with all submissiveness. I do not permit a woman to teach or to exercise authority over a man. Rather, she is to remain quiet." Well, we already know that he allowed women to preach in his church, at least one woman to preach in his church. And so he didn't even believe that doctrine from 1 Timothy. But what else did he actually preach that is in alignment with complementarianism? Is that really the ideology that he espoused that motivated him to treat his wife the way that he apparently did?
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5: All right. So this would be an example to progressives, deconstructionists, of John Paul espousing complementarianism or so-called fundamentalist doctrine. Thought three.
6: Ladies, wives, if you don't meet your husband's sexual needs, Satan will put 20 different options before his eyes before the day's over with.
7: There's incredible danger in unmet needs. A fantastic marriage is simply this: my needs are being met. Today, denying sex in your marriage, sexual immorality, is the same thing as rape, sex trafficking, homosexuality.
5: Okay, so is the problem there his fidelity to scripture? Here's what Matthew 5:29, in the words of Jesus, says this: if your right eye causes you to sin, tear it out and throw it away. For it is better that you lose one of your members than that your whole body be thrown into hell. Jesus also argues that lusting after a woman is the same as having an affair. It's the same as committing adultery. That's when people say, oh, Jesus was just bucking the religious systems and the law keepers of the time. No, no, no. He was showing them that following the law is more than following it to the letter. It's more than just your superficial behavior. It goes down to your heart. He was showing you that righteousness and actually being in alignment with what God's word commands you to do is really hard. It is much harder than just saying, well, I'm pure because I've never had an affair. I'm doing my job because I've never actually gone through with my thoughts or whatever it is. Jesus is saying, well, it doesn't matter. If you hate your brother in your heart, that's the same thing as committing murder. If your right eye causes you to sin, and sin in this case is looking at someone lustfully, then you need to throw it away. That's how important it is for you to resist temptation, okay? Yes, in those other passages that we've already read, the mutual submission sexually of husbands and wives to each other is important. But remember, at the end of that passage, Paul emphasizes the importance of self-control, that Satan might tempt you, not because your wife denied you sex, but because of your lack of self-control. 1 Corinthians 6:18, flee from sexual immorality, run from it. Every other sin a person commits is outside the body, but the sexually immoral person sins against his own body. This is also my rebuttal when people say things like, oh, this kind of sin, whether it's homosexuality or sexual immorality of any kind, you know, we shouldn't treat it differently than any other sin. Like, why do we emphasize it so much? Why does God emphasize it so much? It's not true. Yes, all sin separates us from God, and the wages of all sin is death. That's true, but not all sins are the same. They don't all have the same effect. The sexually immoral person sins against his own body. That's why sexual sin is so important. So the emphasis there on, if you don't do everything that your husband wants you to do sexually, he's going to go out and he's going to lust. That is not how the Bible talks about what sex looks like, should look like within marriage. Okay, so here's what the New Testament says about elders in a church and how they should behave. 1 Peter 5:1-3 is that I exhort the elders among you as a fellow elder and a witness of the sufferings of Christ, as well as a partaker of the glory that is to be revealed. Shepherd the flock of God that is among you. Exercise oversight, not under compulsion, but willingly, as God would have you. Not for shameful gain, but eagerly, not domineering over those in your charge, but being examples of the flock. There's been a lot of conversation about this lately. Like, what is the role of a pastor? Is it to shepherd the flock, or is it to just rule? Is it to understand the needs of your congregation and try to meet those in a biblical way, not in a, like a compromising way and a conceding way and just doing everything that you're congregation wants you to do, but in a loving, compassionate way, in a way that a shepherd would love its flock. There's been some debate about like what the role of a pastor is, but it does seem here that the leadership in the church is not supposed to domineer over those in your charge, but you are to be examples in gentleness and love and biblical fidelity. The church has the right to hold its leaders accountable. 1 Timothy 5, do not admit a charge against an elder except on the evidence of 2 or 3 witnesses. There's Old Testament precedent for that. As for those who persist in sin, rebuke them in the presence of all so that the rest may stand in fear. In the presence of God and of Christ Jesus and of the elect angels, I charge you to keep these rules without prejudging, doing nothing from partiality. So again, we see that reflection of the Old Testament where God's heart is that you should not give partiality to the accused or the accuser, that the truth really matters. The process of justice and accusation really matters, both for the accuser and for those who are accused. Churches that disregard this, that disregard church teaching on authority, they are the ones that are vulnerable to false teaching and are vulnerable to the wolves that come into the flock to exploit them, to abuse them, to manipulate them spiritually. And this happens in all kinds of churches. This happens in Catholic churches. This happens in Protestant churches. This happens in churches who call themselves liberal. This happens in churches that call themselves conservative. The problem in all of these different kinds of churches is a departure from what the Bible actually says. It is not that they are following the Bible too closely. And again, I just think of the Pharisees. The problem with the Pharisees, the reason why they were exploiting the poor, the reason why they were able to put themselves as lords over just the regular person, is not because they cared about the law too much. It's not because they were so religious. It's because they weren't really following the law. They weren't following it. They weren't obeying God down to their heart. It always comes down to heart level obedience. Old Testament and New, that is what God is looking for. That is what protects us from predation or for those in charge, becoming a predator yourself. It's not less Bible, it's more Bible. God speaks to all of this. He cares about abuse. He sees it. He cares about justice. He cares about truth. He cares for those who are bringing forth accusations that are founded in truth. And I believe he wants that transparency. And he also wants that accountability. And he wants us to stick to the truth and the structure that is outlined in Scripture. If your church only preaches a one-sided teaching on marriage, only the needs of men, or only the demands and the needs of women, that's a red flag. Churches should be faithful to the whole counsel of Scripture, not just what's convenient. The biblical model does not give husbands permission to dominate their wives. It certainly doesn't give permission for wives to dominate their husbands. It doesn't say that husbands and wives are interchangeable. It also doesn't say that husbands are to truly, I mean this in the true sense, like oppress and repress their wives, but to lead their wives lovingly, sacrificially, also strongly and courageously, and that wives are supposed to submit to the Lord first and foremost, and that also, as a reflection of that, submit to our husbands as to the Lord and be his helpers. That doesn't mean being dominated, but that does mean being led. And what a privilege that is as a woman, yes and amen, that I don't have to be the one in charge. So, lesson of the day. It all comes down to a departure from God's truth, not from sticking to it too closely. All right, that's all we got time for today. We will be back here on Wednesday.

Hey, y'all. Welcome to Relatable. Happy Wednesday. Hope everyone has had a wonderful week so far. Oh my goodness, we're just a week and a half away. I know I keep talking about Share the Arrows. Very soon we will not be discussing Share the Arrows anymore because it will have already come to fruition. But I have to talk about it at the top of the show because it's top of mind. It's mostly what my team is working on right now. We are just, I was telling someone the other day, like they were asking me, are you stressed about this? Like, are you super involved in all the details? Well, if you know me at all, you know that I can't leave myself out of the details. I have to be somewhat involved in every single area of the things that I do, even though I have awesome team, awesome support and things like that. I just really care. Like I really care about how you guys experience the day. A lot of you are traveling. Last year, we had women come from 6 different countries in 48 different states. We had someone that I got to talk to who they had come all the way from Australia. Literally just kind of a spontaneous thing. One of them called the other in another part of Australia and said, do you want to fly to Dallas? And so they did. And it was amazing. And I know that you guys have sacrificed so much in some cases to be there. And I want this to be such a wonderful, easy, smooth, and most importantly, edifying and powerful day for all of you. So we are working around the clock to make sure that that is the case. And if you haven't gotten your tickets yet, you can still get your tickets. If you go to sharetheArrows.com, then you can get your tickets today. You can come by yourself. A lot of women come by themselves and it's totally fine. You're going to make friends. You'll have someone that can hold your hand, hold your baby, pray with you, sing with you, go to lunch with you, all of those things. Like you'll find that the relatable audience is really just the kindest and the most generous audience ever. So we are so excited. And I also just want to say again, I know I've said it a couple of times, I think like at the end of the episodes, but that Timothy and I are announcing something that we have been building since January of 2025. We're going to leave it a surprise. It's something that we are announcing first to our Share the Arrows audience, something that we have never done before. Nothing like anything I have ever done. And some of you have guessed, like writing a book or something like that. Yes, there's a book in the pipeline for sure. And we'll talk about that more in the future, but that's not what it is. It's different than anything that we have ever built. It is something for you that came to mind for you, has been built so diligently for now, well over a year and a half for you. And I am so excited for us to introduce it to the world. And I'm just so pumped. So if you're at Share the Arrows, you will get a sneak peek of what that is. And then if you're not at Share the Arrows, you will still see the announcement sometime after that. But this is first for our Share the Arrows team. And we are just so excited that we are bringing this out into the world. We couldn't be more pumped. So even if you can't be a part of Share the Arrows, I would love for y'all to just pray. For y'all to pray for the day that women would come in there with their hearts soft and ready for the gospel.